to nomination. President Trump's threat followed a day of fruitless negotiations with two Republican holdouts, Senators John Cornyn and Tom Tillis. By Glenn Thrush, Michael Gold, and Carl Hulse. Todd Blanche's nomination to become Attorney General suffered a serious blow on Thursday when President Trump threatened to withdraw Mr. Blanche's name rather than place limits on a tax immunity deal that would benefit himself and his family, as demanded by two Republican senators. Mr. Trump's threat, posted on social media, followed 24 hours of frenetic and fruitless negotiations among Mr. Blanche, the White House, and the two senators, John Cornyn of Texas and Tom Tillis of North Carolina, who are not returning to Congress next year. I have no objection to temporarily withdrawing Todd's name if they do not do the right thing, and putting him back after Cornyn and Tillis are out of office, Mr. Trump wrote, in a fight that has exposed the limits of his power over Congress. That set off a late-day scramble to rescue Mr. Blanche's nomination and the semblance of intra-party, inter-branch comedy. Mr. Tillis and Mr. Cornyn met privately with Mr. Blanche Thursday afternoon in the offices of the National Republican Senatorial Committee near the Capitol. It was not immediately clear if they broke the impasse. Mr. Cornyn and Mr. Tillis object to a deal negotiated by Mr. Blanche and Mr. Trump's personal lawyers to resolve a lawsuit the president had filed against the IRS. The deal gave Mr. Trump, his family, and his businesses broad immunity against IRS audits, potentially saving them at least $100 million in penalties. Democrats and even some Republican lawmakers criticized the deal as a giveaway to the Trump family. The two senators want to narrow the deal in order to advance Mr. Blanche's nomination, demanding that he put in writing what he acknowledged at his confirmation hearing, that the provision applies to only Mr. Trump, two of his sons, and the Trump Organization, and that it would be limited to audits of past tax returns. But the administration so far has refused. Mr. Blanche cannot afford a single Republican defection on the Senate Judiciary Committee if he hopes to advance his confirmation to the Senate floor. The opposition of Mr. Cornyn and Mr. Tillis leaves him too short, forcing the committee to scrap its scheduled vote on Thursday. Mr. Trump would have ways to allow Mr. Blanche, the president's former top defense lawyer, to effectively remain as acting attorney general indefinitely. But the fact that some Republicans, emboldened by Mr. Trump's declining popularity and alarmed by his lack of concern for their own political fortunes, even temporarily derailed a flagship nominee, raised questions about Mr. Trump's capacity to sustain the dominance over congressional Republicans that has allowed him to exert unmediated control over the department. Mr. Trump's threat is unusual in at least two respects. First, there is no guarantee that Republicans will maintain their commanding majority in the upper chamber or be more willing to accede to his demands after the midterms. Second, pulling Mr. Blanche's nomination, even temporarily, would demonstrate Mr. Trump's willingness to advance his personal interests
over the institutional stability embodied by a Senate-confirmed attorney general. The tax deal, tacked onto a Blanche-backed plan to create a $1.8 billion fund to compensate people who said they were victims of unfair prosecution by the government, pushed Senate Republicans to the brink. The fund raised the possibility of the government making gigantic payments to the people who stormed the Capitol on January 6th and forced Mr. Blanche to declare it was dead, even as he declined to put that commitment in writing. But he gave no ground on the tax immunity deal. At a closed-door meeting in May, several Republican senators browbeat Mr. Blanche for signing off on a wide-ranging agreement they saw as a vast conflict of interest that would be perceived by voters as an effort to line the pockets of Mr. Trump, his family, and his political allies. Mr. Trump, nevertheless, cast the objections as personal vendetta against him. He accused Mr. Cornyn and Mr. Tillis of a sour grapes revolt aimed at punishing him for withholding his kingmaker endorsement in their contested Republican primaries. Mr. Tillis decided not to seek another term after repeated public attacks from the president, while Mr. Cornyn lost his re-election bid to a challenger backed by Mr. Trump. John Cornyn of Texas and Tom Tillis of North Carolina, both of whom I refuse to endorse and whose political careers have been ended by my action, are refusing to vote for this great nominee who will remain in any event as acting, the president wrote on Truth Social. Mr. Cornyn quickly pushed back, suggesting that he and Mr. Tillis represented a much larger group of Senate Republicans who had reservations about the implications of the tax deal, but could not incur the political risk to publicly oppose the White House that their status afforded them. There are more than just two people who have reservations about the weaponization fund and about the scope of the settlement decree, Mr. Cornyn said. And, you know, after the midterms, who knows who's going to be the next United States Senator from North Carolina or Texas? This is not popular, Mr. Tillis said at the Capitol. The president's not winning on this issue. It is killing some of our candidates because they can't explain it. And now it looks like they weren't being honest when they said it was inoperative. Before Mr. Trump's social media post, Mr. Cornyn told reporters that he believed higher-ups at the White House were blocking efforts to reach a deal to modify the settlement in Mr. Trump's lawsuit against the IRS. Mr. Cornyn said he had sent a proposal to the Justice Department that included limits on the provision in the settlement protecting Mr. Trump from IRS audits, a guarantee he said he needed before voting to advance Mr. Blanche's confirmation. I thought we were pretty close to landing the plane last night, Mr. Cornyn said. But this morning, there's been some more complications. Doubling down on his critique of the White House, Mr. Cornyn said pulling Mr. Blanche's nomination would not resolve the president's problems over the Senate confirmation. I think the DOJ needs a Senate-confirmed attorney general, he said. And Todd Blanche is probably about as good as we're going to get. Senator John Kennedy
a Louisiana Republican who serves on the Judiciary Committee, said on Thursday that he was not surprised that the president said he may temporarily pull Mr. Blanchard's nomination. Obviously, the White House did not want to comply with what Cornyn and Tillis wanted, he said. The tax provision signed by Mr. Blanchard and dated May 19th appeared to be twofold. It ordered the IRS to drop any criminal investigations or audits of Mr. Trump, his family, and their businesses, as well as any affiliated individuals. It also told the agency to not start any new investigations into tax returns they had already filed. Mr. Cornyn wants Mr. Blanch in writing to limit who receives protection. Only Mr. Trump, two of his sons, and the Trump Organization should be subject to the order, Mr. Cornyn has said. That would mean that other members of Mr. Trump's family, beyond Don Jr. and Eric Trump, as well as other companies they work with, would no longer be potentially covered by Mr. Blanchard's order. Mr. Cornyn also wants Mr. Blanch to clarify that the IRS must abandon only audits of past tax returns, meaning that Mr. Trump could still be audited in the future, and state that the IRS is the only agency bound by the order. During his confirmation hearing this month, Mr. Blanch, under questioning by Mr. Cornyn, verbally conceded all three points, but so far he has been unwilling to reflect that in writing. Even with Mr. Cornyn's requested changes, the audit protection for Mr. Trump would still be an unprecedented gift to a sitting president, effectively exempting him from the legal requirement for all Americans to comply with the nation's tax laws or face IRS scrutiny. Mr. Trump and his family members have aggressively avoided taxes for years, repeatedly facing IRS audits as a result. Just one known dispute with the agency, which is still going on before Mr. Blanchard's order, could have cost Mr. Trump more than $100 million if the IRS prevailed. Uninsured patients rise sharply, hospitals report, citing Obamacare cuts. More people who lost coverage after congressional Republicans ended enhanced federal subsidies are now seeking care in emergency rooms and unable to pay bills. By Reed Abelson. More and more uninsured patients are showing up in hospital emergency rooms and clinics, having lost their coverage under the Affordable Care Act. Executives running some of the biggest hospital systems, including large for-profit chains spanning many states, expressed concern over the unexpectedly sharp rise in uninsured patients and the costs associated with treating them. And many executives said that the hospitals were also reporting more unpaid medical bills and providing more in the way of charity care. Some hospital systems also found that patients were foregoing or postponing lucrative elective surgeries like knee replacements in recent months. The significant increase in uninsured patients, about 20% in some cases, was disclosed in earnings reports in the past week and interviews with nonprofit hospital groups. Major hospital officials
expressed growing unease over lost revenues amounting to hundreds of millions of dollars across the country's vast health systems. Some executives attributed the diminishing numbers to the decision by congressional Republicans to end the more generous subsidies or tax credits that were initially put in place during the COVID pandemic and helped many people pay their monthly insurance premiums. While the vast majority of people enrolled in an ACA plan this year still receive a federal subsidy, the federal assistance is less generous. People are paying significantly more for a plan in 2026 on average, and anyone making more than four times the federal poverty level, $62,600 for an individual, no longer qualified for help. Since the beginning of the year, enrollment in Obamacare has dropped by about 3 million, or 13%, according to the latest government figures. Insurance companies expect even more people to drop their ACA plans. The Trump administration has described the falloff largely as a result of its crackdown on fraud. But many people covered by Obamacare said they were struggling to afford the monthly costs, according to a survey by KFF, a health research group. The rise in unpaid bills underscores the difficult financial strains facing many families. What that tells me is that there are patients who are completely unable to pay, said Laura Kaiser, the chief executive of SSM Health, a nonprofit Catholic hospital group, who is expected to become chairwoman of the American Hospital Association, an industry trade group, in 2028. We're really crushing people who are desperately trying to pay their bills. The hospitals are absorbing that, and we can't, she said. Americans have repeatedly cited the rising costs of health care as a top concern in public opinion polls. During this midterm election year, with the economy and affordability important issues for voters. But relief from higher insurance and medical expenses is not about to arrive anytime soon. Roughly 30 million adults and children in the United States are uninsured. And to offset the losses, experts predict that hospitals will raise prices for those enrolled in plans, including policies offered by employers. Increases in both premiums and deductibles have affected Americans covered by private plans as well. Many individuals have been forced to seek out cheaper plans with high deductibles, which require patients to pay thousands of dollars in medical bills before their insurance kicks in. In an earnings call with analysts last Friday, executives at HCA Healthcare, the nation's largest for-profit hospital chain, said patients who were previously enrolled under the Affordable Care Act appeared unable to find other sources of coverage, but still needed emergency care from a hospital. They had migrated almost one for one to uninsured, Sam Hazen, the chief executive of HCA, said. The American company, which operates 190 hospitals in 19 states and Britain, said the impact was greatest
at his hospitals in Florida and Texas, as well as South Carolina and Georgia. Company officials warned investors that the most likely result would be about roughly $1 billion less in operating profits this year. At Community Health Systems, another for-profit chain that reported its six-month result last week, the visits by patients who did not use insurance to pay for medical care rose 20% compared with last year. In addition, an executive pointed to a drop in patients enrolled in Medicaid, the federal state program for the poor. Some appeared to have difficulty signing up, while others chose not to enroll, he said. Centene, the for-profit health insurance that specializes in government programs, told investors on Tuesday that its Medicaid enrollment was declining more than expected, even before the looming changes from the One Big Beautiful Bill Act. Millions of people on Medicaid are expected to lose coverage in the coming years. Hospital executives also said there were signs that people were putting off care, like deferring joint replacements or skipping testing for a heart condition. As gas prices go up, that has a pretty significant impact on disposable income for those households, and health care seems to be one of the first things that people will delay, or at least attempt to delay, if they can. Kevin Hammonds, the chief executive of Community Health Systems, told analysts. Officials at Tenet Healthcare, another for-profit hospital group, said its experience was similar to that of HCA, in which some patients who had Obamacare coverage were now without any. The company is roughly seeing a pretty consistent conversion from exchange patient volume into uninsured on a pretty much one-to-one basis, Tenet's chief financial officer, Sun Park, said on the earnings call last week. Executives at nonprofit hospitals are seeing the same patterns. At SSM Health, there has been a significant jump in the number of people who have not paid their medical bills, according to Ms. Kaiser, the chief executive. The number of uninsured patients increased almost 21% from last year, and bad debt, patient medical bills that a hospital has been unable to collect over time, is up almost 37%, which includes people with insurance whose plans leave them with sizable out-of-pocket costs. The speed with which hospitals are experiencing the fallout from lower ACA enrollment is worrisome, said Jeff Wurzburg, a healthcare lawyer at Norton Rose Fulbright. The big hospital groups are the tip of the spear, with the impact very likely to be visible at smaller systems next. Under federal law, hospitals are required to care for people with medical emergencies regardless of their ability to pay. We're all going to end up paying more as hospitals take on more uncompensated care and bad debt, Mr. Wurzburg said. While the fallout from the lapse in enhanced subsidies varies from hospital to hospital, industry surveys suggest these recent reports are not unusual. When we look at this data,
We have been seeing rising bad debt and charity care, said Eric Swanson, a managing director at Kaufman Hall, a consulting firm that publishes a monthly report on hospital finances. In May, uncompensated care as a percentage of revenues was 21% higher than it was 3 years ago. The hospitals most vulnerable to the fall off in enrollment in government programs like the Affordable Care Act and Medicaid are smaller rural hospitals and safety net hospitals that treat a large share of people without insurance. Because of these types of hospitals make so little profit, every little weight on the scale brings additional challenges, said Dwayne Fitch, who advises hospitals for Plante Moran, a consulting firm. Few industry experts predicted a surge in the number of closed hospitals, but many said hospitals were starting to shutter individual clinics and cut services like maternal care and behavioral health services. Some hospitals will cut back on big projects and defer maintenance on their facilities. We have seen systems quietly closing services, said Dan Steingart, who oversees Moody's ratings coverage of nonprofit hospitals. The facilities are not making announcements, he said, but cutting services to reduce costs. Banner Health, a nonprofit system based in Arizona that operates nearly three dozen hospitals, said more than a quarter of the uninsured patients it had recently treated had coverage last year. Hospitals will face even more unpaid bills as the changes to Medicaid are expected to go into effect next year, said Amy Perry, the chief executive of Banner. Hospital systems like hers are looking at where they can save money, including closing facilities, which may mean patients would have to travel farther for care. We're doing that in every market in our portfolio, Ms. Perry said. What is going on now is a slow burn, Ms. Perry said. But she warned that the impact would be greater as more people lost their insurance coverage in the coming years and hospitals took more drastic steps to cut costs. We see this about to happen, she said. We're basically saying, please don't touch the stove. Trying to make a buck off a data center, one six-pack at a time. What do you do when a $25 billion complex is under construction nearby? One couple in Abilene had an idea. By Juliet McCurr. It was quitting time at the giant construction site, sending the afternoon rush down a crumbling two-lane country road toward a new convenience store called the Elmdale Outpost. Dust-covered pickup trucks from near and far, Louisiana, North Carolina, Mexico, pulled into its parking lot, and weary workers walked through the door, their boots leaving a trail of dirt inside. The tiny Swiss Army knife of a shop carries anything the workers might need. Toothpaste and toilet paper, sweet potatoes and spicy hot snacks, and beer. At every turn, ice-cold beer. An entire separate room of floor-to-ceiling beer. More than 60 brands, including a dozen varieties of Michelada alone. The store's primary appeal, though, is its proximity to the construction site 6 miles away,
or, more precisely, its proximity to the sprawling new 148-acre RV park next door, built to serve thousands of temporary laborers. An armada of those workers, pipe fitters, HVAC technicians, iron workers, and more, has come to this rural area at the northeast edge of Abilene, Texas, to build the $25 billion Frontier Data Center Complex, part of the half-trillion-dollar Stargate project that President Trump promoted last year as the largest AI infrastructure project in history. The flagship Stargate Data Center campus is also under construction on the other side of town. "Y'all opened up a good spot right here," a foundation contractor from Colorado told the store owner, Sam Holt Jr., while buying a six-pack of Dos Equis. After a 10-hour day in the Texas sun, he said, he couldn't resist the red sign painted on the store's corrugated tin roof: beer. "Yep, we're just trying to serve our new neighbors," Holt replied. Late last year, neighbors meant a handful of families living on open farmland. Now, it means a deluge of strangers who live in one of the biggest RV parks in the country. With 2,300 narrow gravel parking spots lined up like endless rows of piano keys. "Everything around here's changed overnight," Holt said to another customer, this one an electrician from a South Texas border town who had stopped in for two bags of Flamin' Hot Doritos, a bottle of Mexican spice Tajin to sprinkle into his beer, and a 12-pack of Michelob Ultra. "We're here for the money while it lasts," said the man, who said he has his first child on the way and was drawn to the data center site for its big paychecks. Holt, 48, is making the best of the situation. Several months ago, his store was a two-bedroom house, his father's house. It was, as his father had described it, his place among the wheat fields. After retiring from his luxury sedan service in Dallas, Sam Holt Sr. moved in 2015 to the little yellow house on a sliver of an acre on Elmdale Road North. He lived alone. A Vietnam veteran who survived several bouts of cancer, he marveled at the views, taking photos of creamsicle-hued sunrises from his front door and cotton candy-colored sunset from his back one. He would share them online. 11/18/24 at 1800 hours, looking out my back door area, no city lights. 12/12/24 at 07/17 hours, sitting in my front door, good morning. I've been up since 06:30 hours CST, and I have not heard a sound, barring the clicking of my iPhone as I type. No vehicles or birds. Zilch. So peaceful. Holt Sr. attended the Hamby Church of Christ, less than 2 miles away, wrote poetry about growing up on a farm in Missouri, made cedar chests and children's tables, and also a five-tiered birdhouse for 60 bird families, he boasted, that he tucked into a tree in his front yard. Morning and night, he cooked his specialty, meatloaf, pinto beans, and cornbread. When a real estate agent offered
$150,000 for his house last summer, maybe $25,000 more than it was worth, Holt Sr. declined. "Where am I supposed to go?" he said at the time. "I like it here, and I'm going to ride this out." A few months later, on Thanksgiving, Sam Holt Sr. went to the hospital. He died there on Christmas Eve at 81. Sam Holt Jr.'s girlfriend, Stacy Sanford, first raised the idea of using the house to make money. Others were profiting from the AI construction project, so why shouldn't they? Having turned the farmland into the RV park, the developer charges $670 a month per spot and will gross more than $18.6 million a year in rent alone. So Holt and Sanford drew up a plan to open a dry goods store that would sell beer. Holt was a longtime managing partner at Texas Roadhouse Restaurants and had experience in customer service. He would quit his job to run the store, while Sanford, a healthcare executive, would join him on nights and weekends. "I'm ready to make a change," he told her. "Let's roll the dice and hope it works out," she said. Sam Holt Sr., religiously conservative, was against drinking alcohol, but he would have supported anything his son did to improve his life and the lives of his grandchildren. His son was sure of it. "He would know that we have to adapt," Holt Jr. told Sanford. "A lot of people don't want to adapt to this, but we have no choice." He and Sanford invested $75,000 and figured the store would last as long as the RV park, at least several years, considering that the data center developer, Vantage Data Centers, said construction of all 11 buildings on its 1,200-acre Shackelford County site would finish by late 2028. The couple's goal? Pay for college for Holt's two teenage daughters, and then retire to an island off the coast of Honduras. Starting this new chapter, however, was complicated by grief. From the living room wall, staple by staple, Holt Jr. removed the drawings his daughters had given his father, including ones of their teeny traced hands. The girls called their grandfather Silly Sam and had their own bedroom in the house. That room became a walk-in beer cave with silver insulation on the walls and refrigeration pumped in. The kitchen bar top became a checkout counter. A wall in the living room was fitted with a sliding door to create a drive-thru. "Every time I see a sunset in the backyard, I think of him," Holt said of his father, "and that's every single night." Business is slow on weekday mornings. Hours before Holt opens the store at 10 a.m., many workers have already left the RV park on their way to their jobs, creating a conga line of traffic that has warped and chipped the road's asphalt. Some don reflective vests and hard hats and board double-decker buses bound for the construction site. One Wednesday last month, Holt prepared for a busy afternoon by unloading beer from a delivery truck. He orders smaller cases now than when he started, having learned that many customers prefer 6 and 12 packs because the refrigerators in their RVs don't have much room. Laurel Sullivan, a mother of two,
was inside working the cash register. A month before, she had walked over from the RV park to ask if they needed any help, looking for something to do. She told Holt that she manages her toddlers and three dogs in their RV until her husband, a heavy machinery operator, returns from his 14-hour workday, and the days can be long. She hires a babysitter while she is at the store. She and Holt go out of their way to befriend the regular customers, remembering their orders and their roles at the construction site in an effort to create something of a community and help people feel less lonely. There's a Spanish-speaking boy, maybe 11 years old. He once tried to pay with a Nicaraguan dollar. This time, he brought a jar of Alfredo sauce to the counter so his sister could make lunch for him and his siblings, dropping a pile of coins in front of Sullivan, but they didn't quite add up to the price. "I got you," she told him, reaching for her wallet to make up the difference. Holt gives children a free flavored ice. There's also the guy who drives his white F-250 pickup into the drive-thru and wants a 30-pack of Miller Lite placed on the back seat. Yet another shows up every other day for two bottles of Mickey's Fine Malt Liquor, a special order reserve just for him. Around lunchtime, Brenda Talamante, the spouse of a welder, ordered a bag of ice at the drive-thru. She had gotten up at 3:55 a.m. to cook her husband barbacoa and was now on her third cup of coffee. "This is an adventure for us, but some people, this is the chance to send money back to their families back home," she said from the seat of her red pickup. "Some people don't realize that this is life-changing money." Holt and Sanford learned quickly that data center construction is lucrative. No one ever asked the price of anything, so they never bothered with price tags. Cashiers at the Elmdale Outpost, including one of Holt's daughters, can leave a shift with $100 plus in tips. More than a dozen workers at the RV park said that it was not uncommon for the data center laborers to receive a per diem of $150 to $250 and earn $200,000 plus a year after taxes in hourly wage. A typical schedule is 10 to 14 hours a day for 13 days off, on, then one day off, with no paid vacation. For some, it is a good trade-off. They can now retire early or pay off their mortgage. Many of these workers are Latino, and Holt, who is 6'5" and friendly, chats with them in Spanish. He and Sanford stock Mexican brands like Bimbo, but also take requests. A concrete worker asked for neck gaiters to keep out the dust. Sometimes they make educated guesses about what might be popular. One day, Sanford shouted to Holt, "Hey, Sam, someone just bought 5 condoms and a 24 case of Coronas," making both of them laugh. She added, "Next up, they might need a pregnancy test, and turns out we sell those too." On that Wednesday night last month, Sanford had joined Holt after her full-time job, and almost 2 hours after a blushing sunset, they closed the store together. They tallied the sales, $3,000 that day,
about four times more than they made on Memorial Day weekend, their grand opening. It was 10:30 p.m., past bedtime for most of their neighbors as they swept clumps of dirt off the floor and restocked shelves, adjusting every bottle in the coolers, even a millimeter, so its label was facing exactly forward. Holt would return less than 12 hours later. He has been working 7 days a week. They're making these sacrifices because the window to profit off the data center won't stay open forever. They try not to listen to the critics who say they have sold out to big tech. Carrie Atkins, a detective at the Abilene Police Department and a longtime friend of Holt's, understands the dilemma. 14 years ago, Atkins moved into his dream house, near the yellow one Holt Sr. would move into. He and his family had relocated from the city, and he remembers his young son running out back in a newly plowed field, shouting, "Look, Dad, we got dirt." Eventually, they had 17 cows and donkeys on their 20 acres. Then the data center came, and then plans for the RV park. Atkins told Holt that he couldn't stand the idea of living right next to an RV park. Heartbroken, he sold his property to the developer. Yet on opening day for the Elmdale Outpost, Atkins was the first customer through the door. "All of this was devastating," he told Holt, "but you deserve every penny you make off this." Father of teenage shooter in Georgia sentenced to 15 years in prison. Prosecutors argued that Colin Gray bore responsibility for the 2024 shooting because he had given his son a gun and failed to act as the teen's mental health deteriorated. By Rick Rojas and Johnny Kaufman. The father of a teenager who fatally shot four people at his Georgia high school was sentenced on Thursday to 15 years in prison after a jury found he bore criminal responsibility for his son's deadly attack in 2024. The father, Colin Gray, had been convicted in March of murder and involuntary manslaughter, among other charges. Prosecutors argued that he shouldered significant blame for the shooting in Winder, Georgia, because he had given his son, Colt, then 14, the rifle that was used and failed to heed signs of his son's deteriorating mental health and growing obsession with violence. Prosecuting the parents of juveniles who carry out mass shooting has become one of the latest fronts in the search for accountability in a country frustrated by recurring gun violence. The case against Mr. Gray has stood out for the severity of the charges. His potential sentence ranged from 10 years of probation to 243 years in prison. Prosecutors had asked for an 80-year sentence, effectively a life sentence for Mr. Gray, 55. Judge Nicholas Prim of State Superior Court in Barrow County noted the novelty of the case, describing it as the first of its kind in Georgia and the second in the country. He acknowledged that Mr. Gray had not orchestrated the attack or even been aware of his son's specific plans, but his actions, or more precisely, his failure to act, allowed the attack to happen. "You were convicted
because the warning lights were flashing brighter and brighter, and you didn't get him help, and you didn't remove his access to the guns, the judge said as he handed down the sentence. It is clear you failed as a parent, the judge said, describing family turmoil and a lack of oversight for Colt Gray, who was frequently absent from school and missed his eighth grade year entirely. You did not provide a stable household, he added. He fell deeper and deeper into his obsession when he should have been in school. Brad Smith, the district attorney for Barrow County, said the sentence sent a message that he hoped would resonate beyond the Atlanta suburb where the shooting happened. People need to understand that this is a phenomenon going on through our society,

the district attorney for Barrow County, said the sentence sent a message that he hoped would resonate beyond the Atlanta suburb where the shooting happened. People need to understand that this is a phenomenon going on through our society, and do not take these things lightly, Mr. Smith told reporters on Thursday. These kids are not in a position where they are able to make rational decisions when it comes to things like firearms, and we need, as a society, to step up and realize who should and who should not have access to them. The younger Mr. Gray, now 16, pleaded guilty to 55 charges related to the shooting, and he was sentenced by Judge Prim on Tuesday to life in prison without possibility of parole. The judge in that sentencing said the younger Mr. Gray understood the horror of what you were going to do, but he also acknowledged that Colt Gray had been failed by adults in his life, his father chief among them. During his trial, the elder Mr. Gray had tried to convince jurors that his son's intentions seemed clear only now, with the benefit of hindsight. Testifying in his own defense, he portrayed himself as ill-equipped to handle his son's cascading behavioral problems. Giving him an AR-15-style rifle as a Christmas gift was, in his telling, a misguided attempt to connect with his son and pull him away from the internet and video games. No parent is trained to look at his own child and see a mass shooter, Brian Hobbs, Mr. Gray's lawyer, said in the sentencing hearing on Thursday. But prosecutors said the shooting at Appalachia High School on September 4, 2024, had followed a litany of warnings in a childhood punctuated by upheaval, including repeatedly moving homes and changing schools, his mother's addiction struggles, and conflict between...

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The Virginian Pilot airs live at 10 a.m. with rebroadcast at 3 p.m. The Daily Press airs live at 11:30 and can be heard again at 4:30 in the afternoon. The Eastern Shore Post airs at 1 p.m. and again at 7 in the evening. 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At 6 o'clock, your evening begins with All Things Considered and Marketplace. At 8 o'clock, tune in for the New York Times. The Washington Post can be heard at 10 p.m., followed by the Wall Street Journal at 11 o'clock. And from midnight until 8:10 a.m., enjoy a variety of late-night programs from the Virginia Voice and WHRV, including book readings, the BBC World Service, and Morning Edition. 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
1: We highlight the week's news and stories happening all over Hampton Roads. We're rounding out July with a great set of stories. 2 years ago, the Navy released a plan to put all the barracks in Hampton Roads under a private company, but updates have gone quiet since the announcement.
2: The family of Miles Easton is celebrating his legacy with a reunion in Chesapeake more than 200 years after he was handed down as property in a slave owner's will.
1: And tick bites are climbing in Virginia, so researchers at Old Dominion University are using a new tick robot method to fight them.
3: We're trying to prevent an area from being heavily tick infested, and so it could at least give some level of protection.
2: We'll get into these stories and more, but first, this news update from NPR.
4: Live from NPR News in Washington, I'm Ryland Barton. President Trump now says the U.S. hasn't agreed to grant Ukraine licenses to produce Patriot missile systems. NPR's Franco Ordonez reports.
5: Less than 3 weeks ago, Trump told Ukrainian President Volodymyr Zelensky that the U.S. would give Ukraine a license to manufacture Patriot air defense missiles, something Kyiv has long wanted. But now Trump says the U.S. must be judicious with sharing the technology.
6: Now, we have not agreed to that. We're talking about it. But it's a hard thing to give away that kind of technology. And I don't think this would ever happen. But, you know, those people that you give that technology, they can someday turn on you.
5: Access to the missiles has been a critical part of Ukraine's defense in the war. The Biden administration sent stockpiles over to assist. But Trump has so far resisted doing so. Franco Ordonez, NPR News. The White House.
4: The Trump administration has dropped its case against a former Olympic canoeist who was accused of vandalizing the reflecting pool in Washington, D.C. NPR's Chloe Veltman reports the motion to dismiss charges against David Hearn blames the damage on a botched renovation.
7: In the 20-page filing, government prosecutors say the damage to the reflecting pool was caused by contractor errors and rushed construction rather than vandalism. National Guard troops and U.S. Park Police arrested David Hearn at the reflecting pool after he stopped to examine a peeling section of the new pool liner. Federal prosecutors charged Hearn with felony property destruction, alleging he deliberately tore the lining installed as part of a $14 million rehab. Hearn pleaded not guilty. In a statement to NPR, Hearn's legal team said the dismissal, quote, does not erase the abuse of government power in arresting and charging a patriotic American who did nothing wrong. Chloe Veltman, NPR News.
4: And the U.S. says Hamas has confirmed that it will disarm as part of a deal announced by President Trump that also requires Israel to end its strikes and withdraw from Gaza. It marks a potential breakthrough in ending the war, but implementation faces major challenges. The FBI says that water facilities across the U.S. were victims of recent cyber attacks. NPR's Jenna McLaughlin spoke to cybersecurity experts who say they've seen hackers widely targeting industrial devices.
8: According to multiple cybersecurity experts interviewed by NPR, there's evidence that bad actors have been scanning the internet in recent weeks, looking for insecure industrial control systems. Those devices are used in critical infrastructure, from water to power. Michael Crean of cybersecurity firm SonicWall says his company has seen broad opportunistic attacks on this technology explode in recent months, highlighting the risk of connecting these devices to the internet. Another cybersecurity expert who requested anonymity to protect sources on sensitive security matters said the recent attacks were almost certainly linked to Iran. The timing suggests they were likely motivated by U.S. strikes. Jen McLaughlin, NPR News.
4: This is NPR. Arizona, California, and Nevada would get a lot less water from the Colorado River under a proposal to stave off a crisis in the river. The U.S. Bureau of Reclamation plan spares Colorado, Utah, New Mexico, and Wyoming from facing mandatory cuts for now, but it's a temporary fix as the states fight over management of the dwindling river, which powers huge swaths of the western U.S. Public health nurses in Michigan have found themselves on the front lines of the cyclosporiasis outbreak. The state has over 10,000 cases. Kate Wells with our partner KFF Health News has more.
9: When it comes to public health, foodborne illnesses are some of the most complicated to investigate, especially cyclosporiasis, because symptoms may not appear for up to 2 weeks after eating contaminated food. Linda Kim is a public health nurse in Washtenaw County. She's been spending hours on the phone helping patients comb through their grocery receipts and their takeout orders. Kim says the people she's talking to now have been much more forthcoming compared to the people she contacted during a measles outbreak in the spring.
10: People were guarded and didn't want to talk to us versus this is just like food poisoning and people want to share for some reason where they got it exactly.
9: Federal funding cuts have affected the state's public health system, reducing staff and capacity at the labs that handle disease samples. In Ann Arbor, Michigan, I'm Kate Wells.
4: A SpaceX rocket is on a collision course with the moon after launching a pair of lunar landers last year. It's expected to slam into the moon unintentionally on Wednesday. The impact will carve out a crater and send up a plume of dust that can be seen from Earth with a telescope. This is NPR.
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1: It's WHRO's Weekly Edition. Virginia is searching for the next company to administer standardized testing to public school students. WHRO's Ashley White reports it marks one of the final steps in a years-long process to analyze and improve the state's assessment system.
12: The goal is to find a vendor who can provide more modern and rigorous standards of learning assessments, or SOLs. It will need to provide timely information to educators and families and be accessible to students with disabilities and English learners. The current vendor hasn't been competitively revisited since 2005, according to a spokesperson with VDOE. That contract will end in 2027. The General Assembly, in 2022, directed VDOE to create a work group to identify what other state assessments do well, what Virginia educators and families want, and what next steps are needed. Vendors have until mid-September to submit proposals. Ashley White, WHRO News.
2: An ambitious plan to put all the barracks in Hampton Roads under a private company has grown quiet after the Navy made the announcement 2 years ago. WHRO's Steve Walsh fills us in on the current state of the plan.
13: The plan would transfer all of the housing for junior sailors in Hampton Roads to a company which would build new barracks and demolish rundown buildings in the region. It would be the largest project of its kind in the military, valued at roughly $1.8 billion. Leslie Gold, then the head of Navy Installations Command, first announced the plan to WHRO in March of 2024. Hunt Investment Properties told WHRO in February that the company was within 2 months of securing the money to fund the deal. Spokesperson for both the company and the Navy now say they have no new information to release. Advocates raise questions about expanding privatization. Several tenants have sued companies the military hired to run family housing. Steve Walsh, WHRO News.
1: Communities throughout the region need poll workers to support the November elections. WHRO's John Doucette shares how many positions still need to be filled.
14: 108 polling locations will be open in Virginia Beach on Election Day in November. For Virginia's most populous city, at least 1,200 poll workers are needed. Like other communities, the city hires poll workers. Christian Logan is the deputy director of elections in Virginia Beach. He says these workers play an important role.
15: We couldn't do it without them. We have a very small staff here, only 14 full-time staff, and then we ramp up with temporary employees to help us out.
14: In Virginia Beach, people can learn more online at voter.virginiabeach.gov. Those in other communities can contact their local registrar, and people can also apply online at the State Elections Department site. That's vote.virginia.gov. John Doucette, WHRO News.
2: With widespread drought front and center, water is on everyone's mind. So in June, when Carolyn County asked Virginia Marine Resources Commission for permission to install an intake pipe in the Rappahannock River for drinking water, the hearing morphed into a litany of public concerns over water supplies. VPR's Pamela D'Angelo reports.
16: For the last 20 years, Caroline County has been working on a water plan for its growing population.
17: But when Public Works Director Joseph Schiebel finally stood before Marine Resources Commissioners, he faced a barrage of questions.
18: How long-term effects down the road? I mean, I'm just curious. I probably shouldn't even go any further on it because that's a DEQ-related item as far as looking at that sort of assessment. But
17: the permit was unanimously approved and will allow the county to build a facility that could remove up to 9 million gallons of water a day from the Rappahannock River. Originally, the county wanted 13 million gallons a day, 5 million a day for drinking water, and an unknown amount for cooling data centers. That led to a wave of protests. Here's Schiebel.
19: So when it became contentious, the board's like, we didn't want it for cooling anyway, let's drop it. So we just dropped it back to our needs. We've taken it completely out of our permit. The Board of Supervisors has also adopted ordinances that will not allow cooling facilities to be able to use potable water, period.
17: But public trust in their elected officials has been dented. People at the VMRC hearing, including representatives from the Rappahannock and Mattapani tribes, expressed continued concerns with whether 9 million gallons a day was really needed. And they worried about the health of the Rappahannock, which is listed as one of the country's most endangered rivers. Tribes wanted to know why the water, after it's used, would be returned to a different river, the Mattapani. The Mattapani tribe has since filed a legal challenge to the approval. Answers to some questions can be found in DEQ's annual water resources report. And there's DEQ's manager for the state water supply, Whedon Clough.
20: This is the most intense drought that we've had in the Commonwealth since 2008, and it borders on the historic drought that we saw back in 2002.
17: For more than a decade, groundwater in Virginia has been stressed. DEQ now limits users. This has led to counties like Caroline to seek water from rivers. New businesses are advised to seek permits for surface water. But it's power plants that take up the most water. Every day, power plants in Virginia pull about 4.1 billion gallons of water from mainly rivers. That's right, billions per day.
20: Power generation typically has a 2% consumptive use.
17: The rest is cooled and returned to the source. The largest of these water consumers is Surrey Nuclear Power Plant, which takes 1.5 billion gallons a day from the James River.
20: Do the math on that. 2% of 1.5 billion. Yeah, it's like 30 million. So it's lost 30 million gallons per day.
17: And where does it go?
20: It goes in the atmosphere. It returns rain somewhere. So, you know, it becomes a cloud, and those are those cooling towers that you see, and, you know, they're discharging to the atmosphere, and yes, eventually they will condense and rain.
17: On the very last page of the Water Resources Report is an appendix about water transfers. This is like the proposed transfer of Rappahannock River water to the Mattapani River after it's been recycled by Caroline County. The largest transfer of water in the state comes from Lake Gaston in Southside, Virginia, to the city of Norfolk for processing. The final destination, the city of Virginia Beach. Other transfers include water from the Potomac River pulled by Fairfax County and provided to Loudoun County, which also uses it for data centers. From Richmond, I'm Pamela D'Angelo.
21: Still ahead on Weekly Edition, a task force studying safety issues in Virginia Beach held its first outreach session this week. But first, state officials are seeking input for the latest Virginia energy plan. WHRO's Catherine Hafner shares what they're seeking to learn.
22: The energy plan will outline the state's strategy for dealing with growing power demand and grid instability. The last one came out 4 years ago under Governor Glenn Youngkin. It prioritized an all-of-the-above approach, pursuing all power sources, including natural gas. Abigail Spanberger's version comes as Virginians are increasingly anxious about data centers and soaring electric bills. The governor has said she wants to reduce energy costs while pursuing the state's mandate to produce only clean power by 2045. State officials are gathering public feedback. People can fill out a survey on the Virginia Energy website through Friday. Catherine Hafner, WHRO News.
21: Go to WHRO.org to learn more.
2: Three constitutional amendments are on the ballot this fall. VPM News' Jad Khalil has a report on who is advocating for and against those measures.
0: So far, at least 8 committees are registered to campaign in the upcoming fall referendums. 4 of them are campaigning against an amendment that would put abortion rights into the Constitution, according to their campaign finance filings. But that might change.
3: The Code of Virginia envisions that the scope of a committee can change over time.
0: James Alcorn is the director of the election law program at William & Mary Law School. While the Virginia Catholic Conference, LLC, registered to advocate against the abortion amendment, it has flyers on its website pushing for a no vote on the marriage equality amendment and a yes vote on a voting rights amendment. Alcorn says committee names aren't binding either.
3: For example, somebody could create a committee in support of the Flat Earth Society, but decide to spend money for that committee against one of the specific referendum that are on the ballot this fall.
0: Early voting begins September 18th for November's election. Jad Khalil, VPM News.
21: Cell phones and some electronic devices are now allowed inside the courthouse in Virginia Beach. WHRO's John Doucette explains why.
6: The sheriff's office said the change is now in effect for visitors to the Virginia Beach courthouse. It follows new state law about portable electronic devices in courthouses. These can include laptops, tablets, and phones. In Virginia Beach, visitors can bring devices in. However, phones are turned off in the security screening area and placed inside a locking pouch. People will need to have the pouch unlocked as they leave the courthouse to get their phone back. Other devices must be turned off inside the courthouse. The sheriff's office told WHRO limited use of mobile devices is allowed only in a designated area on the first floor. Someone will be there to unlock security bags, then lock the bags up again before people leave the area with their phones. More details are available online at vbso.net. John Doucette, WHRO News.

0: Budget cuts have sharply reduced the Pentagon's efforts to find the remains of thousands of troops still missing from long-ago wars. And the impact is hitting one group of families especially hard. Jay Price reports for the American Homefront Project.
1: Raymond Echeverria Jr. of Roxborough, North Carolina, was 4 years old in 1966 when his father was reported missing. Raymond Sr., a Fort Bragg Green Beret, was part of a small reconnaissance team that had come under heavy fire in Laos. Family members hold out hope his remains can be recovered, but it gets harder as the Vietnam War slips further into history.
2: Some of the veterans that were there are dying off. You've got issues with bodies being there for 50, 60 years. You've got acidity issues in the soil. Time is passing, and they don't seem to be getting any closer to finding answers for a lot of Southeast Asia families.
1: The U.S. government's efforts to bring MIAs home sprang from a grassroots movement in the 1960s. More than 3,800 troops have been recovered, about 1,000 of those from the Vietnam War. But federal budget cuts this year would slash by more than two-thirds the number of recovery missions in Vietnam, Laos, and Cambodia. That's according to the Pentagon Office responsible for the work, the Defense POW MIA Accounting Agency, or DPAA. Many of the more than 1,500 still missing from the Vietnam War are considered unrecoverable for various reasons, but others, like Echeverria's father, vanished under circumstances that make finding them more likely.
2: They know where the helicopter landed. They have done interviews with various, I call them NVA soldiers. They identified certain areas where they saw American bodies, so they've got a pretty good idea where they can go and excavate and look for them.
1: The DPAA says the budget cuts are part of Pentagon-wide reductions, and the effects were worsened by last year's government shutdown and fuel shortages in Southeast Asia tied to the war in Iran. This summer, the agency was placed under the Defense Department's Undersecretary for Personnel and Readiness, Anthony Tata. At a recent meeting, he told Vietnam MIA family members he'll lobby Congress and DOD leaders to get the funding restored.
3: I'm fully committed to increasing the budget for DPAA because it's a direct correlation for how many teams we can deploy into the field and how much research we can do and how many remains that we can process.
1: Senator Deb Fischer, a Nebraska Republican, also has introduced a bill to restore $40 million in funding, but its chances of passing are unclear. Ann Mills Griffiths, whose brother, James Mills, went missing in 1966 when his plane went down off the Vietnamese coast, was a longtime leader of the National League of POW/MIA Families. A skilled political operator who was close to President Ronald Reagan, she has fought for decades to get more funding for what became the DPAA, but she's long said the agency isn't prioritizing Vietnam cases as much as it should.
4: It's not at all satisfactory, especially with how hard we've worked and defended and fought for their assets and resources and priorities.
1: Even before the budget cuts, Vietnam War identifications were a fraction of those completed by the DPAA. The bulk of the agency's recoveries have come from World War II and the Korean War, where missing troops were more numerous and are often easier to find in places like POW cemeteries. But Raymond Echeverria Jr. says Vietnam War recoveries should be prioritized because family members who knew missing troops, like his father, are more likely to be alive.
2: Our prayer is that we're able to bring them home while we're still here before it goes to the next generation.
1: So far this year, out of more than 170 service members identified, just one was from the Vietnam War. I'm Jay Price reporting.
5: 200 years ago, Miles Eason was handed down as property in a slave owner's will. Now his family will celebrate his legacy with a reunion in Chesapeake, as WHRO's Denise Watson reports.
6: When four generations of Easons gather this weekend, they will share stories, memories, and the history they only recently learned about. Francis Eason Lamb will be the primary storyteller. The 81-year-old Deep Creek resident recently learned that her great-great-great-grandfather, Miles Eason, was enslaved in Bertie County, North Carolina. Her nephew, Stacy Eason, began tracing the family's roots and discovered Miles Eason marked on an 1815 will. Because slave owners did not often keep records about their enslaved, tracing genealogy is challenging. Lamb isn't bitter about the past. She's inspired by the resilience of her ancestors.
7: But then to make it from slavery all the way to now. That's amazing. That is a blessing, and only by God.
6: This is expected to be the largest of the Eason reunions, with nearly 100 expected. Denise Watson, WHRO News.
5: Freelance writer Vicki L. Friedman contributed to this report.
0: A task force studying safety issues in Virginia Beach held its first outreach session with the public Tuesday. WHRO's John Doucette is back with this report.
8: The task force formed after concerns about sudden crowds, sometimes called pop-up events, and violence in the spring. It's expected to deliver recommendations later this year. Its work is about safety throughout the city, not just at the oceanfront. The first of a series of listening sessions brought people together to focus on issues involving faith-based and civil rights groups, including opportunities for young people. The Reverend Gary McCollum is a longtime community activist. He says there's more to discuss than just policing.
9: It has to be a holistic approach. It has to be policing. It has to be our justice system, but it also has to be schools. It has to be our faith community. It has to be our government putting its money where its mouth is.
8: A general community-wide listening session is scheduled Thursday. Information about the task force is online at virginiabeach.gov. John Doucette, WHRO News.
5: Poultry is one of Virginia's biggest farm commodities, and more than 15 million turkeys are processed in the Commonwealth each year. Chester, however, isn't one of them, thanks to a Nelson County couple, as Christine Cuda reports for partner station WVTF.
10: It's been 2 months since Dave Comer found Chester.
11: He was laying on the side of the road. I know it was a big animal. I pulled over, and when I got out and I set him upright, I was like, wow, that's a turkey. And so I picked him up and put him in the front seat, and we drove up here.
12: He drives around, and he parks right there, and I come over, and I say, are you okay? Is something wrong? He'd opened the truck door.
10: Sailors might have avoided scurvy if someone in the age of exploration on the high seas had found a way to make the vitamin C sailors were missing as they spent months at sea without fresh fruits and vegetables.
13: This is Innovation Now, bringing you stories behind the ideas that shape our future.
10: NASA is looking at ways to manufacture the nutrients astronauts will need for long-duration space missions. The bionutrients experiments take a safe organism already in our food, in this case, baker's yeast, and modify it to produce an essential nutrient as it grows. If successful, the yeast could become tiny living factories, creating antioxidants usually found in vegetables. On station, astronauts add sterile water to a mixture of dehydrated yeast and its powdered food source, mix well, and keep the packet warm for 48 hours. Then, the packs are frozen and stored for long periods of time before they are returned to Earth for analysis. An analog experiment, paralleling the station experiments, is conducted on Earth. The tests will allow scientists to see how much of the nutrient can be produced by the yeast and what the shelf life is for this space-fermented food. For Innovation Now, I'm Jennifer Pulley.
13: Innovation Now is produced by the National Institute of Aerospace through collaboration with NASA.

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At 8:10 a.m., tune in for a live reading of the Richmond Times-Dispatch from the Virginia Voice. The Virginian Pilot airs live at 10 a.m. with rebroadcast at 3 p.m. The Daily Press airs live at 11:30 and can be heard again at 4:30 in the afternoon. The Eastern Shore Post airs at 1 p.m. and again at 7 in the evening. Weekly edition from WHRV begins at 2 p.m. and can be heard again at 9 p.m. Tidewater Hispanic News and Español airs at 2:30 p.m. and also at 9:30 in the evening. At 6 o'clock, your evening begins with All Things Considered and Marketplace. At 8 o'clock, tune in for the New York Times. The Washington Post can be heard at 10 p.m., followed by the Wall Street Journal at 11 o'clock. And from midnight until 8:10 a.m., enjoy a variety of late-night programs from the Virginia Voice and WHRV, including book readings, the BBC World Service, and Morning Edition. 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
1: Hola amigos oyentes, le doy la bienvenida al programa Las Noticias en Español. 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
1: 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Coming up is the Washington Post, followed by the Wall Street Journal at 11. 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
2: Hello, this is Jean at the Talking Information Center reading the top stories from the Washington Post for Friday, July 31, 2026. Inside the deal to clinch Lindsey Graham's sanctions bill from hell, by Noah Robertson. In a meeting with Ukrainian President Volodymyr Zelensky at the NATO summit in Turkey this month, Senator Lindsey Graham had one request. The South Carolina Republican asked Zelensky, who was speaking later that day with President Donald Trump, to promote the senator's bill to harden sanctions on Russia's wartime economy. Multiple U.S. officials familiar with the meeting said, speaking on the condition of anonymity to discuss the private session. The senator traveled to Kyiv days later, where he received the news that the White House was backing the bill. To celebrate, Graham called Senator Richard Blumenthal, Democrat of Connecticut, his longtime partner on the legislation. "I've never seen him so exuberant," Blumenthal said in an interview. "He said to me, 'This is a big effing deal. We all did good.'" Lawmakers and officials familiar with the push to secure a deal on the Russia sanctions legislation described it as a memorial to Graham's tenacity. The senator abruptly died of a heart condition shortly after returning from Ukraine, but up until the final hours of his life, he was working on legislation that took more than a year to negotiate. Multiple colleagues said the bill would have failed without him. "We didn't have a lot of confidence that it was even possible," said Ola Stefanishia, Ukraine's ambassador to Washington until earlier this month. "Senator Graham's persistence and leadership brought everyone to this point." On Tuesday, the Senate voted 86-12 to take up the package, which would allow the administration to impose up to 100% tariffs on the top five purchasers of Russian oil and natural gas, among other penalties. It would also extend sanctions on Iran after a late push from the Trump administration. The White House said it supported the levies against Tehran, but otherwise declined to comment on Graham's efforts to move the legislation. Supporters have framed the bill as a high point for U.S. support for Ukraine under the second Trump administration, which has vacillated in its support for Kyiv and Zelensky. Many lawmakers argue the financial penalties could help force Russian President Vladimir Putin to negotiate a settlement to end his full-scale invasion, now in its fifth year. Zelensky pressed for lawmakers to pass the legislation while meeting with the Senate on Tuesday night after attending Graham's funeral. "It's not only about money," Zelensky told reporters Tuesday, before watching the bill advance inside the Senate chamber. He called the legislation a big signal of U.S. support for Ukraine and Europe. The Biden administration imposed multiple rounds of sanctions on Russia, intended to cleave Moscow from the global financial system and cap its oil profits. Despite punishing the Russian economy, the penalties have not stopped the Kremlin from continuing its war effort. A spokesperson for Graham said the senator wanted to work on a bill that would put much more intense pressure on Russia's economy. "We need something with teeth, and we need something big," the spokesperson said, describing the senator's vision. He called it the sanctions bill from hell. During his campaign, Trump repeatedly promised to settle the conflict within a day and began cutting U.S. support for Ukraine immediately after returning to office. In a disastrous meeting at the Oval Office last February, Trump accused Zelensky of not showing sufficient gratitude for American assistance and expelled the Ukrainian delegation from the White House. Lawmakers and aides said the meeting increased the significance of Graham and Blumenthal's sanctions bill, which became an emblem of Congress's bipartisan support for Ukraine. The legislation initially would have allowed the administration to spike 500% tariffs on purchasers of Russian uranium and energy. It quickly received the backing of 85 senators, an almost unheard-of total in a polarized Congress. But the bill stalled without support from the White House, and as Democrats wavered over granting Trump more authority to restrict trade following the president's Liberation Day tariffs on countries around the world last spring. By early this year, some lawmakers began to give up on the legislation and instead pursued other packages meant to halt Russia's shadow fleet of illicit tankers and send Ukraine more security assistance. Multiple officials said one turning point came after a group of lawmakers led by Senator Jeanne Shaheen, Democrat of New Hampshire, visited Ukraine in February. "We love all your bills," said one U.S. official involved in the negotiations, speaking on the condition of anonymity to describe the message from Ukrainian officials, "but we need something." Lawmakers and staff members on the Senate Foreign Relations Committee grew more involved in the talks over the coming months as Graham continued to lobby Trump. "If we were going to get through both houses of Congress, we probably needed some support from the White House," Shaheen said in an interview. He had the best relationship with the president. By the time of the NATO summit in Ankara, Turkey, multiple officials said the U.S. Treasury Department was the last holdout on agreeing to the bill within the administration, concerned about the potential impact on the U.S. economy. At a dinner hosted by U.S. Ambassador to Turkey Tom Barrack, with a harpist playing in the background at a residence overlooking the Ankara skyline, Shaheen approached Treasury Secretary Scott Bessent. "I laid out the case for why I thought it was so critical that we do this," Shaheen said. He was very responsive and said, "We will get you somebody to work with. We will get this done." The Treasury Department dropped its opposition by the end of the week. Shortly after, the senators sponsoring the legislation released a statement announcing the Trump administration had agreed to support the bill. A spokesperson for Bessent didn't respond to a request for comment. Graham held a news conference in Kyiv where he lauded the sanctions bill while standing in front of Russian military equipment seized during the conflict. "I've never been more optimistic than I am today that we have the formula to end this war," Graham said. While the latest version of the bill has more than 60 co-sponsors, all but guaranteeing its path through the Senate, some Democrats will argue that the legislation hands too much power to the White House. In a statement, Representative Gregory Meeks of New York, the top Democrat on the House Foreign Affairs Committee, called the bill a Trojan horse for tariff authorities that Trump had repeatedly abused. Some analysts have also been skeptical that the legislation can compel Russia to halt its invasion. Richard Connolly, an expert on the Russian economy at the Royal United Services Institute, a think tank in London, said the main purchasers of Russian oil could refuse to comply with the law or increase purchases through the black market. The war in Iran, which has raised global demand for oil, probably would also make the legislation harder to enforce, Connolly argued. "The medium-term picture is there's still going to be an appetite for Russian crude," he said. A congressional aide supportive of the legislation, speaking on the condition of anonymity to discuss the criticisms of the bill, argued that the threat of U.S. sanctions could still discourage some countries from buying Russian oil, or at least allow them to negotiate a lower price. Blumenthal, too, acknowledged that the bill wasn't perfect, but noted that the tariff provisions had been substantially narrowed. He argued the legislation, which has posthumously been renamed after Graham, was a rare and significant foreign policy win in a divided Congress. It's not the end. It may not even be the beginning of the end, Blumenthal said. But Putin no longer seems invulnerable. Trump unveils Dulles makeover after months of personal edits. By Dan Diamond and Liam Scott. President Donald Trump on Wednesday announced a sweeping plan to remake Dulles International Airport, including building new terminals and doing away with the airport's long-criticized shuttles, as part of his broader quest to remake Washington. It's time to ensure that the United States has the greatest airports anywhere in the world, and we're starting right here with the capital city, Trump said in the Oval Office, as a model of the Dulles redesign sat on the Resolute desk. Trump contended his overhaul was necessary because Dulles was one of the worst airports anywhere in the world, citing consumer satisfaction surveys. He added, "Whether you're a Republican or Democrat, you don't want to go and be subjected to this airport because this airport is a terrible place to be." Trump has spent months considering how to overhaul Dulles, hearing pitches in the Oval Office from rival construction and design firms, and looking at mock-up designs. At the briefing, he said he reviewed more than 30 proposals. Under his plan, the underground train would be fully built out to take passengers to their terminals, rather than relying on the airport's shuttles, called people movers, and 5 terminals would be built to replace the 4 existing ones, according to 4 people who spoke on the condition of anonymity to preview the plan. Transportation Secretary Sean P. Duffy, who joined Trump at the announcement, compared the people movers to vehicles from the Star Wars franchise. "They're slow, and people are angry about them," Duffy said. "We are going to get rid of those." Meanwhile, a new tunnel would allow pedestrians to walk between the terminals, and more moving walkways would be added. At the briefing, Trump said the project would add more than 5 million square feet of new or renovated space, including by completely replacing concourses C and D, all while preserving the iconic original terminal. The president said they would also construct a parking garage across from the airport that would be able to fit around 32,000 cars. "We're going to have a magnificent garage," he said. The Trump-approved design also calls for large glass windows and gold accents throughout the airport, such as high gold-mirrored ceilings. The project is estimated to cost more than $20 billion and take years to complete. Dulles is about 25 miles from downtown Washington and is run by the Metropolitan Washington Airports Authority, MWAA, which would largely finance the renovations by issuing new bonds, MWAA said. United CEO Scott Kirby, MWAA CEO Jack Potter, and MWAA board member Trent Morse joined Trump for the announcement. Potter said the project would not require federal money because MWAA, United, and other airlines had agreed to help fund the project. "We're off to a fast start here," he said. Potter added that he aimed for the construction to have minimal impact on travelers as they transit the airport. CBS News first reported Trump's planned announcement. On Wednesday morning at Dulles, passengers and employees were excited about the possibility of replacing the people movers. "I hate them. I want them to go away," said Virginia resident Richard Wayne Hayes, Jr., who was en route to Germany. A few months ago, Hayes said he was stuck in a people mover for about 45 minutes on the tarmac. "Everybody was just about to lose their minds," he said. A Delta ground crew employee said they were also thrilled about the prospect of no longer needing to deal with the people movers on the tarmac. "There's so many out there. You're always waiting for them, dodging them. They drive too fast. You don't know when they're going to turn. They don't use turn signals," said the employee, who spoke on the condition of anonymity because they were not authorized to talk to the press. Administration officials have previously cast Trump's proposed overhaul of Dulles as part of his broader plan to remake the Washington region, which includes beautifying public spaces and major thoroughfares. While some of the president's moves have been controversial, such as his desire to build a new White House ballroom and a 250-foot triumphal arch, his early efforts regarding Dulles have won some praise from regular critics. Trump, in December, said his administration would rebuild Dulles, praising original architect Eero Saarinen's vision for the airport's flagship terminal, while saying he wanted to make it easier to navigate. "It should be a great airport, and it's not a good airport at all. It's a terrible airport," Trump added. "We're going to make that into something really spectacular. We have an amazing plan for it." Washingtonians make a habit of lamenting Dulles over its distance from the city and the airport's reliance on the mobile lounges that carry passengers to different areas of the airport. In November, a people mover crashed into a concourse dock, sending at least 18 people to the hospital with non-life-threatening injuries, MWAA said at the time. Morse, a former White House official who Trump appointed to MWAA's board, told the Washington Post last year that the incident was another reason to get rid of shuttles he deemed slow, outdated, and dangerous. Mobile lounges are a distinct feature to Dulles. Designed by Saarinen in 1958, the modernist structure was built without any concourses or gates. The people movers were created as a solution for moving passengers between the airport terminals and planes. Rand Paul threatens to hold Fauci in contempt after he declines to answer questions. By Dan Diamond and Anna Lisroy. Anthony S. Fauci repeatedly invoked the Fifth Amendment during a Senate hearing Wednesday, where Republicans pressed the retired government scientist on whether he was sufficiently truthful in past testimony about the coronavirus pandemic. Senator Rand Paul, Republican of Kentucky, a longtime adversary of Fauci, concluded the nearly three-hour hearing by saying the committee is planning a vote next week on whether to hold Fauci in contempt of Congress. Paul acknowledged to GOP colleagues that there are legal questions about whether Fauci could be held in contempt, citing President Joe Biden's preemptive pardon of Fauci last year, but contended that Fauci should have just answered questions on Wednesday, even if it meant admitting to a past lie or other wrongdoing. Fauci, who helped lead the nation's pandemic response and frequently appeared before Congress during his 54-year government career, began the hearing by saying that it pains me to now invoke his constitutional right against self-incrimination. But he alleged that Paul, who convened Wednesday's hearing, was wrongly seeking to trap him in a misstep that could lead to perjury charges. "Under the advice of my attorneys, I will invoke my right under the Fifth Amendment of the Constitution to refrain from answering your questions," Fauci said. He subsequently declined to answer questions from Paul, who began the hearing by asking Fauci about the pandemic response and whether there was a folder in front of him on the table, and other lawmakers, invoking the Fifth dozens of times. Senator Josh Hawley, Republican of Missouri, peppered Fauci with basic questions such as the day of the week and what color tie he was wearing. Fauci declined to answer those questions, too. At times, senators grew heated, with Hawley alternately using a mocking tone, repeatedly referring to Fauci as Doc, and raising his voice to lace into him. At one point, a Hawley staffer propped up an image of a magazine cover for which Fauci posed in September 2020. "You became a narcissist and a megalomaniac and a liar," Hawley said. When it was Senator Bernie Moreno's turn, the Ohio Republican hurled expletives at Fauci. "Do you feel like you're in deep shit?" the senator asked at one point. Fauci pleaded the Fifth. Democrats, meanwhile, praised Fauci as a hero and thanked him for his work fighting infectious diseases. Fauci's lawyer alleged that Paul was fixated on Fauci after their clashes at the height of the pandemic, referring to a 2021 incident in which the two men traded accusations of lying, and that the senator's sole purpose for the hearing was to punish Fauci and see him in prison. "The accusations that Chairman Paul continues to propagate are false and disgraceful and we will examine all options to hold him accountable, David Shertler, Fauci's attorney, said in a statement. In Paul's opening statement, he repeated his past allegations that Fauci, a longtime leader at the National Institutes of Health, was involved in covering up the possibility that the coronavirus outbreak began with a lab leak in Wuhan, China. Paul has also repeatedly alleged that Fauci lied in past hearings about the NIH's role in funding coronavirus research in Wuhan before the pandemic began, and has repeatedly blamed Fauci for millions of deaths related to the outbreak, and said that the infectious disease expert should be imprisoned. Senator Gary Peters, Michigan, the committee's top Democrat, called Paul's efforts biased. One-sided investigations designed to validate predetermined conclusions do not serve the American people, Peters said. Fauci's non-answers frustrated Republican senators and led to complications of their own. After Fauci pleaded the fifth to each of Paul's opening questions, the senator warned the former official it was against the law to obstruct an investigation and threatened repercussions for Fauci's unresponsiveness. Shertler, seated at the table next to Fauci, asked to make a comment. Paul said Shertler was not recognized, criticized him for sitting at the table next to his client when he had been told not to, and threatened to remove him. Moreno gestured for security. "Another word and you're gone," Paul said. "Very well," Shertler responded. Peters said he would like to hear what Fauci's attorney had to say. Paul again declined to recognize the attorney and accused him of disrupting the proceedings. "Will you allow me to make a short statement?" Fauci's attorney asked again. Paul called for security to remove him. "Bye-bye," the attorney said as he picked up his briefcase and was escorted out. Ahead of the hearing, Paul released more than 1,000 pages of Fauci's personal records, including a diary that contained his unvarnished thoughts on President Donald Trump and other officials, saying that Fauci's private comments conflicted with his public statements and testimony. The 85-year-old Fauci, who last faced the Senate in September 2020, and retired from government later that year, has persistently denied Paul's allegations, and on Wednesday said that Paul's decision to release his personal diary was aimed at embarrassing and intimidating me before the hearing. He also said that he has already spent days answering questions about the very issues that are now the subject of this hearing, referring to past appearances before Congress. "The only conclusion I can reach is that the sole reason he is calling me before this committee is to get me to say something, anything, that could vindicate his repeated public pledges that I end up, in his words, behind bars," Fauci said. Fauci was preemptively pardoned by Biden before he left office, with Biden saying that Fauci and other officials receiving preemptive pardons had not committed wrongdoing, but were at risk from the incoming Trump administration. Ahead of the hearing, Paul and other Republicans had said if Fauci lied to the Senate on Wednesday, it would fall outside the protections conveyed by Biden's pardon. Paul has insisted that scrutiny of Fauci is necessary. Ahead of the hearing, Fauci's allies dismissed Paul's investigation as baseless, pointing to examples of Fauci publicly acknowledging the possibility that the virus leaked from a lab beginning in early 2020. "No credible evidence has been produced to support these absurd charges," more than 150 scientists, physicians, and other Fauci supporters wrote in an open letter released Tuesday. "These conspiracy theories have led to a 5-year period of harassment and threats of violence directed at Dr. Fauci and his family." Trump and his White House have embraced the idea, too, creating a website that calls a lab leak the true origin of the pandemic, without sharing any definitive proof. Paul, who assumed control of the Senate's Government Oversight Panel in 2025 after Republicans won control of the chamber, has spent years investigating the origins of COVID-19. Beginning in 2020, Paul has used congressional hearings to grill Fauci over that issue and his handling of the pandemic generally. Videos of their tense exchanges have circulated on social media. Fauci, who last faced off with Paul publicly in 2022, has repeatedly denied accusations from the GOP senator and other Republicans. In a 2021 hearing, Fauci told Paul that the NIH has not ever and does not now fund gain-of-function research, a type of research involving the manipulation of viruses or other microbes, at the Wuhan Institute of Virology. Fauci in 2024 also battled GOP lawmakers at a House hearing, his most recent previous appearance in front of Congress, dismissing some of their allegations as simply preposterous. In 2023, Paul published a book about what he called The Great COVID Cover-Up, featuring a photo of Fauci wearing a mask on the cover. And during the pandemic, he solicited campaign donations through a website calling for Fauci to be fired. Ahead of Wednesday's hearing, Paul released a slew of documents that have been embarrassing for Fauci and created new complications for him. In one release, Paul published internal NIH emails that appear to show Fauci and his colleagues strategizing about how to win prizes during the pandemic, an issue that Republicans raised at the hearing. Colorado residents are ratting out neighbors over water use during drought. By Annie Gowan. In Denver these days, it's the brown lawns versus the green. As Colorado dries up in a historic drought, scofflaws violating water restrictions have sparked tension throughout the state's largest metropolitan area, turning residential streets into checkerboards of virtue and vice. The emerald green lawns of cheaters now abut the crispy brown grass of the rule followers, defiance that's visible for all to see. With record hot temperatures following a winter of little snow, the city's utility had asked that residents cut usage levels by 20% this summer and mandated that customers only water their lawns twice a week. Denverites have so far failed to meet the moment, with only about a 5% reduction by mid-July. And there's little relief in the forecast, with the furnace-like heat dome that descended on the central United States expected to last through the week. More than 4,000 people have reported their neighbors for cheating on the restrictions this summer, the utility said, leading to one story in the Denver Post with thousands of comments, most along the lines of, "Snitches get stitches." "Our yard would look so much better if everyone else's grass was also dead," said Kiefer Hunniford, a tech executive who lives in a quiet neighborhood of mid-century homes on the east side of the city. Hunniford, 58, had spent the summer averting his eyes from the big burnt patch in the middle of his yard. "It's too depressing." Meanwhile, his neighbor's sprinklers whirl on and off many days. At a briefing for the state's drought task force, Russ Schumacher last week outlined the grim circumstances and said that the time period from October through June was the hottest and fourth driest on record. More than 90% of the state remains in a drought condition, according to Schumacher, the state climatologist and director of the Colorado Climate Center. Reservoirs are drying up, and the Colorado River, which supplies water to states throughout the Southwest, is at an all-time low at some measuring locations, he said. The precipitation numbers continue to go further and further into a deficit, Schumacher said. Todd Hartman, a spokesman for Denver Water, said the utility is quite a way off from our goal of a 20% reduction in water use. By this point in the season, he said, they had hoped for customers to have used 12,400 acre-feet less of water than normal. Instead, they've used 2,900 acre-feet less, which he described as only a slight improvement. The utility has contacted 3,400 customers to educate them on watering restrictions after the more than 4,000 complaints on the new tip line. The first offense results in a warning, The second, a $250 fine, and the third, a $500 fine, with fines escalating to $1,000 for repeated violations. So far, they've issued 3 formal citations that could result in fines. Hartman said while they've seen strong conservation efforts from schools, parks, and multifamily housing units, single-family homeowners remain the worst offenders. The utility hopes to avoid cutting watering restrictions further to just one day a week, which would have a devastating impact on landscapes. On social media, residents have complained about golf courses that still seem to have pristine greens and have blamed rapid residential growth and new data centers for straining the water supply. Homeowners associations around the area have added to the confusion by dinging residents for having unsightly lawns, even as the drought has worsened, Schumacher said. In Superior, a town about 20 miles from Denver that does not have water restrictions, James Shima, 57, an electrical engineer, said he received a warning email and then a certified letter from his homeowners association in June when he held off on watering due to the statewide drought declaration. He was given 30 days to address the problem or face escalation of the violation process, he said. I am now forced to water my lawn 2 times a day, 7 days a week, for 2 hours during the peak of summer, he said. His most recent water bill was $300, Shima said. Rachel Stanton, president of the Rock Creek Homeowners Association, responded in an email that the HOA had moderated expectations for lawn maintenance in light of conservation concerns beginning in May. No one is expected to have a lush green lawn right now, but they are expected to do enough maintenance to keep their lawns alive, Stanton said. She dismissed Shima's concerns as a non-story in which the HOA as villain trope does not apply. When Hunniford and his family moved into the neighborhood 12 years ago, it was easy to keep the grass surrounding his 2-story mid-century home looking good. Now it's almost impossible. Over time, we've got sick of the stupidity of putting water on this green stuff we don't really use, and we've let ours die, he said. The grass has withered away to bare dirt in some spots. He considered spray painting the remaining brown spears green with turf paint, but his wife said no. From his house, Hunniford can look down his street and see some lawns that are dead, some lawns that are green, some that have been replanted with drought-sensitive plants, and his neighbor Pam's new bright green synthetic turf across the street. The brown lawn folks believe the green lawn folks are cheating. There are the known offenders, Hunniford said. One of them was watering this morning, and it's an off day. The brown lawn versus green lawn debate is one more example of how divided American society has become, he said, and the drought has only added to his malaise and sense of the country in decline. He and his wife, a personal coach, are considering retiring in Mexico. Across the street, Pamela Keith, 61, a retired Department of Veterans Affairs counselor, has ripped up her sod and installed $13,000 in synthetic turf, a project that she embraced as a way to preserve the legacy of her mother, Eleanor, who died in 2006 and was an avid gardener. Her roses and tulips are long gone, and Keith didn't even plant any annuals this year as the drought worsened. But she's managed to save the vegetable garden, including tomatoes, peppers, watermelon, and her mother's collard greens that still come back every year. We've got to keep up with the neighborhood name, Park Forest, she said, adding that she does worry about her neighbor's automatic sprinklers frequently running. On the days they are allowed to water, she and her husband, Sean, try to beat the other outside because it's so enjoyable. But Keith is harboring a secret. For weeks now, she's been watering her back lawn over the restriction limit, hoping to keep a little grass alive until Saturday, when she threw a celebration in honor of her husband, who recently returned after 2 years on the road as a travel nurse. There was R&B music and barbecue and a big screen TV playing summer movies. She called it an evening under the stars. She'll cut back, she said, now that the party's over. Trump threatens to hit Iran hard following missile attack on U.S. assets. By Tara Kopp, Alex Horton, Ellen Francis, and Susanna George. President Donald Trump threatened Wednesday to hit Iran hard after U.S. officials said Iran had launched a ballistic missile attack, which was intercepted, on U.S. military assets in the region. The comments followed U.S. and Saudi joint strikes targeting Iranian-backed forces in Iraq overnight in what appeared to be Riyadh's entry into the conflict between Washington and Tehran. "We're going to hit them very hard," Trump told reporters in the Oval Office. "They've already apologized, but, you know, we got to smack them a little bit." Trump said that Iran launched 5 ballistic missiles going 8,600 miles an hour, big ones coming right at us, and all 5 were shot down. Earlier Wednesday, Iran said it had targeted a U.S. base in Jordan in response to aggressive actions by the U.S. military, and Jordan said its air defenses intercepted 5 Iranian missiles. The developments threatened to upend a recent pause in hostilities that Trump had sought in a bid to advance stalled peace negotiations. The strikes signaled a potential expansion of the 5-month war, though it was not immediately clear if the thwarted missile attack and the U.S.-Saudi operation were directly related. Global markets on Wednesday responded negatively to the renewed escalation, with oil prices jumping more than 7% and the Dow Jones Industrial Average dropping more than 800 points. Iran's foreign ministry on Wednesday accused Washington of seeking to widen the war and condemn the U.S.-Saudi attack. U.S. Central Command, which oversees operations in the region, said in a statement that the 2 militaries hit logistics and weapons sites across eastern Iraq in response to more than 30 drone attacks directed by Iran's Islamic Revolutionary Guard Corps in recent days. The Saudi Defense Ministry acknowledged its involvement in the operation, but provided little detail. The Saudis' role represents a major step in the conflict for Riyadh, one that may signal deeper involvement to come, said Mark Kansian, a senior advisor with the Center for Strategic and International Studies think tank. "They've lost patience and taken a step that they've been reluctant to take in the past, directly attacking other Arab organizations," Kansian said. "It's also important because it might signal that the Saudis would be willing to allow the United States to use bases in Saudi Arabia, whether for attacks directly on Iran or for operations in the Strait of Hormuz." Saudi Arabia, in a statement by its foreign ministry, said it launched the strikes after Iranian-backed militias in Iraq targeted Saudi oil facilities. It said the kingdom was not seeking escalation, but would not hesitate to respond. In Iraq, the Popular Mobilization Forces, a grouping of mostly Iran-backed armed factions, said 20 of its members were killed. To date, 18 American service members have been killed and more than 600 wounded in the conflict. 4 U.S. troops died this month after the fighting with Iran resumed. 3 suffered fatal wounds in a July 17 Iranian ballistic missile strike on a base in Jordan. Another was killed the following day during a controlled detonation of an Iranian drone at a base in Iraq. Admiral Brad Cooper, head of U.S. Central Command, issued a new internal warning to U.S. troops recently about the need to maintain operational security after numerous videos and photographs of battle damage suffered by the United States circulated online. A spokesman for Cooper, Navy Captain Tim Hawkins, declined to release the message, but acknowledged Cooper had issued a warning. "Admiral Cooper's top priority is the well-being and protection of over 50,000 American service members operating in the Middle East," Hawkins said. "His guidance to troops about operational security reinforces this priority." Cooper's message was first reported on Wednesday by Reuters. The price of Brent crude, the international benchmark, was up about 3.5% at $87 a barrel on Wednesday, after the overnight attacks. Oil prices last week spiked over the threat of a Red Sea blockade, but had eased more recently. Despite repeat rounds of negotiations, Washington and Tehran have failed to end a standoff over access to the Strait of Hormuz, the Persian Gulf waterway that's vital to the movement of Middle Eastern oil. And last week, the Iranian-backed Houthis in Yemen declared a blockade against Saudi Arabia's oil shipments in the Red Sea. The announcement compounded economic worries caused by Iran's shuttering of the strait since the U.S. and Israel launched the war in late February. In recent days, Saudi Arabia has attacked Houthi sites in Yemen, hoping to weaken the group's ability to exert pressure there, according to an analysis by the Institute for the Study of War. The U.S. supported Saudi Arabia's years-long bombing campaign in Yemen that sought to dislodge the Houthis. The militant group remains one of Iran's most significant allied forces. Anna Jacobs, a non-resident fellow with the Arab Gulf States Institute, another think tank, acknowledged the significance of Riyadh's involvement in Tuesday's targeting of Iranian proxies. The Saudis, she said, are feeling more pressure to do more militarily to restore deterrence. But that does not mean abandoning diplomacy, which remains core to their strategy of managing Iran and regional security more broadly, Jacobs added. It's not either or, but also I'm viewing the Saudi attacks on Yemen and Iraq as still relatively contained, she said, characterizing the development as more in the realm of sending a message to Iran and its armed partners in the region. Andrew Lieber, a non-resident scholar at the Middle East program of the Carnegie Endowment for International Peace, a Washington-based think tank, said that Saudi Arabia's decision to launch strikes on Iranian-backed militias in Iraq rather than hitting Iran directly shows that it is still avoiding a full launch into the war. They want to maintain some plausible deniability and to show that they are still open to striking a deal, he said, but they also don't want Iran to gain more leverage and to signal that their patience is not unlimited. Trump had declared the Iran war over in May, following the announcement of a ceasefire. But U.S. military operations in the region did not end at that time, with two aircraft carriers patrolling nearby and continued air patrols, limited exchanges of fire, and then a resumption of hostilities in July. A centrist presidential prospect is trying to prove his brand of democratic politics works. Analysis by Karen Tumulty, Bethlehem, Pennsylvania. It was not by happenstance that House Minority Leader Hakeem Jeffries, Democrat of New York, chose a union hall here in the Lehigh Valley to launch the final 100-day sprint toward the midterm election. This is ground zero for the battle to control Congress, the speaker-in-waiting declared. The same could be said for the centrality of this state and this election to the presidential aspirations of a Democrat who shared the stage Sunday with Jeffries, Pennsylvania Governor Josh Shapiro. Were the popular governor to run nationally in 2028, and the current assumption is he will, what happens in his crucial state in November could be a compelling argument, not only for his electability, but for his ability to carry others over the finish line. This year, Pennsylvania holds four of the House races that Democrats consider to be among their top opportunities for flipping Republican-held seats. That's more competitive races than in any other state, according to the House Democrats' campaign operation. President Donald Trump carried three of those districts in 2024. But in the 2022 gubernatorial election, Shapiro, then the state's attorney general, won all four by double digits against a far-right opponent. Pennsylvania is also always the ultimate swing state, the state that kind of decides it all, Shapiro, who is running for a second term, said in an interview. And so it is not a stretch to imagine if we win these races here, that'll create a Democratic majority in the U.S. House. Shapiro is a heavy favorite against Republican gubernatorial nominee, State Treasurer Stacey Garrity. He has raised more than $50 million to run up the score and create an updraft that could help candidates lower on the ballot. He has also had a hand in who those candidates are. Shapiro endorsed the Democratic candidates in all four of Pennsylvania's most hotly contested congressional districts in their primaries. One of them, Bob Brooks, spent 20 years as a firefighter in Bethlehem and was Shapiro's pick in a hard-fought primary to take on Republican incumbent Ryan McKenzie. In 2024, McKenzie beat Democratic Representative Susan Wild by 1 percentage point. As he prepared to introduce Shapiro here on Sunday, Brooks emphasized his background as an outsider who can relate to the pressures that ordinary people are under. "I have to be honest. Running for Congress was not on my bingo card. I'm not a politician. Far from it, actually. I'm a regular working person, like so many of the faces that I see in this room." Meanwhile, Keystone State Democrats are also hoping to flip the state Senate, where Republicans have a 27-23 majority, while also maintaining their narrow hold on the House. If they can do it, they would be looking at their first unified hold on state government in more than 3 decades. Shapiro has pledged he would use that power to raise the minimum wage to $15 an hour from its current $7.25, fund mass transit, build more housing, and codify abortion rights into state law. All of which could be rolled into a national message, the outlines of which became apparent as the governor talked about his agenda. "We all need to do our part to stop the chaos and cruelty and corruption of Donald Trump," he said, "and that's going to require us here at the state level having a trifecta so that we can pass policies that help the people of Pennsylvania while Trump is hurting them." Having seen his state vote twice for Trump, in 2016 and 2024, Shapiro is working to build up the Democratic infrastructure. He recently unveiled a multi-million-dollar effort that party officials say is the largest coordinated midterm operation in the state's history. It boasts having opened 27 offices across the state and hiring nearly 100 full-time organizers. The governor has also addressed one of the more worrisome trends for Pennsylvania Democrats. Their voter registration advantage over Republicans had dropped precipitously over recent election cycles. Between 2020 and 2024, the registration gap between the two parties was cut by more than half, leaving Democrats with an edge of 325,000, down from 686,000. It was a warning sign that Trump was going to win the state and its 19 electoral votes. This year, with the midterms approaching, the numbers are starting to turn around. Democrats have added nearly 25,500 to the registration rolls, while Republican numbers have dropped by more than 4,500, according to voter registration data analyzed by PennLive.com. Retooling and professionalizing the party is a project that Shapiro began almost a year ago, he said. "And now, I'm investing millions of dollars in helping elevate other Democrats on the ballot, spending my time campaigning for people like Bob Brooks and others." If all of this works as he hopes, it might be the foundation for a presidential campaign. Unknowable at this point, however, is whether the Democratic base in 2028 will be looking for a Mr. Fix-It, whose appeal stretches across party lines, or will move further leftward in its fury at the establishment. Shapiro insists, as presidential candidates nearly always do at this stage of the game, that none of this is his concern at the moment. "What I'm focused on are these midterms, which in Pennsylvania will be decided on a razor's edge," Shapiro said. "Folks are fed up and angry and frustrated. The best way to demonstrate that, the best way to show that we're against what Trump is doing, is to show up and vote in record numbers." Iran War Participation Trophy, mocking Trump, arrives in New York. By Harrison Smith and Joe Heim. New York. First D.C., then Manhattan. The satirical art group responsible for about a dozen public pieces mocking President Donald Trump in the nation's capital over the past 20 months has now landed in New York. The anonymous artists, who call themselves the Secret Handshake, left their mark in Lower Manhattan on Wednesday morning, placing a 10-foot-tall trophy, spray-painted gold and emblazoned with a number one on its side, in Foley Square. A large plaque below the Iran War Participation Trophy reads, "We hereby award President Donald J. Trump this participation trophy for his enthusiastic involvement in the Iran War. While some concern themselves with military strategy, diplomacy, or measurable outcomes, President Trump demonstrated the courage to participate regardless of the final score." The war in Iran, which began February 28, has resulted in the deaths of 18 U.S. service members and wounded more than 600. Walking to catch the subway, Maren Stange, 79, stopped and chuckled as she bent to read the rest of the trophy inscription. President Trump joins the ranks of children everywhere who received recognition for simply showing up. Stange, who said she had never heard of the Secret Handshake, wasn't sure the statue would change anything. "It's funny and it's smart," she said, "but what's it going to do?" The installation, which was first displayed in Washington this month, invites anyone to contribute their own participation trophies to the project. Arranged around the plinth were more than three dozen mock trophies and awards. One seemed to mock Trump's electoral history. "Lost Arizona," read a baby blue honorable mention ribbon dangling from the neck of a tennis trophy. A trophy of a martial arts figure, leg raised in a kick, bore the printed message, "Most swollen cankles," attached to its white base. One small gold chess award was labeled "Smallest Hands Award." "It's just kind of trolling Donald Trump," said DJ Hairston, 37, an attorney headed to the nearby criminal court. "It's definitely funny, because that's what this is. This is a participation war. It's all stupid. It's all a farce. And this is what Donald Trump wants. He wants a big gold trophy in the middle of Manhattan." Michael Trishnowski, 46, and his mother, Candace Goody, 69, stopped to examine the trophy and the trophy spawn. "It's cathartic. They're mocking him," Goody said. "And then you turn around and read, 'The true administration of justice is the firmest pillar of good government,' a message engraved in stone across the street, above the entranceway of the New York County Supreme Court building. It felt," she said, "like that sense of justice was lacking from the Trump administration." These untalented artists should stick to their ugly art and refrain from weighing in on foreign policy, which they clearly know nothing about, given the fact that the United States military achieved all of its objectives during

was lacking from the Trump administration. These untalented artists should stick to their ugly art and refrain from weighing in on foreign policy, which they clearly know nothing about, given the fact that the United States military achieved all of its objectives during Operation Epic Fury. White House spokeswoman Anna Kelly said in an email when the trophy first appeared in Washington on July 13. The secret handshake, whose members have declined in phone interviews with the Washington Post to provide any identifying information, has previously placed installations at locations across D.C. Earlier works by the group include a statue of Trump and Jeffrey Epstein holding hands, a mock tribute to Trump from the world's authoritarian leaders, and a reproduction of the desk of former House Speaker Nancy Pelosi, Democrat of California, with a pile of fake excrement on it that ridiculed the January 6, 2021 rioters who sought to overturn the 2020 election. Many of the previous installations were at prominent spots on the National Mall, including directly in view of the Capitol's west side. Those received a National Park Service permit for temporary display. In Foley Square, some lawyers with briefcases heading to one of the courthouses nearby did a double take when they spotted the trophy, then kept walking. "That's a first," said a New York court officer who declined to give his name. "Who put that there? The secret handshake? I've never heard of them." He shook his head and began walking to work. "Listen, he's no worse than any other president, I tell you that much." A man in a red T-shirt bearing the message, "Peace of Mind," squinted at the trophy, read the plaque, raised his hands and flipped the bird, two of them, which he said was directed at the president. Welcome to New York. Blanche's attorney general nomination paused as two Republicans hold out. By Jeremy Roebuck, Theodoric Meyer, and Perry Stein. The Senate committee weighing Todd Blanche's bid to become the next attorney general postponed a key vote on his nomination Wednesday amid a standoff between the Trump administration and two Republican senators who have threatened to withhold their support. The postponement was a high-profile setback for President Donald Trump and a further indication that congressional Republicans are becoming more willing to stand up to him on key matters. It also leaves the fate of Blanche's nomination uncertain after Senator Chuck Grassley, Republican of Iowa, chairman of the Senate Judiciary Committee, announced the vote's deferral just hours before it was set to take place at a 9 a.m. Thursday hearing. Senators John Cornyn, Republican of Texas, and Tom Tillis, Republican of North Carolina, had insisted that the Trump administration limit, in writing, central provisions of a controversial deal struck this spring between the Justice Department and the president to resolve a lawsuit he filed against the IRS over the leak of his tax returns. DOJ was not able to provide the senators sufficient assurances to win their agreement to support Blanche. The senators have said their votes for Blanche's nomination hinge on their requested changes to the deal. A no vote from either one of them would be enough to sink Blanche's nomination at the committee stage, given the expectation that all Judiciary Committee Democrats will oppose Blanche's confirmation. For days, administration officials have resisted Cornyn's and Tillis's demands, while the senators have said they are not backing down. Late Wednesday, it became clear the impasse would not be broken in time for Thursday's planned committee vote, and Grassley opted to push back the panel's vote on Blanche rather than risk the growing possibility that his nomination would be voted down. "Chairman Grassley works to set President Trump's nominees up for success in committee, not failure," Grassley's office said in a statement. "Senators Cornyn and Tillis want written assurances from the Department of Justice regarding the Trump IRS settlement. Tomorrow's markup is postponed as work continues to secure sufficient support in committee to favorably report Attorney General nominee Todd Blanche, who is highly qualified for the job." A Justice Department spokesperson said officials had been in regular communication with committee members for weeks. The White House did not immediately respond to requests for comment. That concludes this Friday's reading from the Washington Post. My name is Jean, and it's been my pleasure to read for you.

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2: Good morning and welcome to the Talking Information Center. Today is Friday, July 31st, and we have today's reading of the Wall Street Journal being read to you by Stephen George. Good morning.
3: Morning, Bill. Thank you very much. It's our pleasure to read for you this morning. We'll begin with the What's News column on the far left side of the front page of the journal. These are news briefs, little appetizers that we will share with you in great detail as we move through the paper today. U.S. economic growth slowed to 1.5% in the second quarter, weighed down by strong imports to fuel the artificial intelligence boom. A massive rally in Microsoft shares added fuel to a rebound in the major U.S. stock indexes, which saw the S&P 500, NASDAQ, and Dow advance 1.7, 2.8, and 1.2 respectively. Yields on longer-term treasuries held near their highest levels in 19 years. Situational awareness. The once high-flying, AI-focused hedge fund sold the bulk of its stock portfolio to Ken Griffin's investment firm Citadel after suffering deep losses. FIFA, World Soccer World's governing body, unveiled a plan to spin off the commercial rights of its most popular competitions into a private company and sell roughly 20% stake to investors. Adidas shares fell more than 11% after the sportswear company's earnings were squeezed by heavy marketing spending on the FIFA World Cup. Anthropic said that software it was testing got onto the internet and hacked unsuspecting companies without the AI maker's knowledge in three separate incidents dating back to April. Tesla executives have been told to prepare for a separation of the company's China business ahead of a potential merger, with advisors discussing options to make the break. And finally, Shell said it ran its refineries at 102% of capacity during the second quarter, eking out more jet fuel and diesel to take advantage of soaring prices. Good morning, Steve.
4: Morning, George. On the front page of today's Wall Street Journal, U.S. economic growth slows. GDP expands 1.5% below expectations, even as consumer spending increases. Article by Harriet Torrey. U.S. economic growth slowed in the second quarter, weighed down by strong imports to fuel the artificial intelligence boom. The AI surge has become such a huge part of the economy that it's a big growth driver and also affects trade in a way that can offset some of that growth. Specifically, high demand for imported components, like semiconductors, weighs against the U.S. growth calculation because the products aren't made in the U.S. At the same time, Thursday's gross domestic product report included positive signs on other fronts. Consumers increased their spending, shrugging off a surge in gas prices fueled by the conflict with Iran. Business investment remained strong as companies kept investing in IT equipment and software for the AI buildout. The Commerce Department said GDP, the value of all goods and services produced across the economy, adjusted for inflation and seasonal changes, rose at a 1.5% annual rate in the second quarter. Economists surveyed by the Wall Street Journal had expected GDP growth of 1.8% for the April to June period. The economy grew at a 2.1% pace in the first quarter. Economists said the headline number clouded the largely positive trends. Solid spending by companies and consumers points to continued economic strength in the second half of the year, analysts said. What I saw was robust consumer spending and a sustained increase in capital expenditure driven by the AI buildup, said Joseph Brusselas, chief economist at RSM. Ernie Tedeschi, chief economist at payments company Stripe, calculated that gross computer spending, which includes capital expenditures on computers and data center construction, made a major contribution to the second quarter's 1.5% growth rate. More than half of real GDP growth in the second quarter alone was attributable to computers or data centers or something adjacent to information processing equipment and software, Tedeschi said. Consumer spending, the economy's main engine, rose at a 3.2% pace in the second quarter, picking up from 0.5% in the first quarter of this year. Consumers, buoyed by tax cuts, increased their spending on both goods and services. This was despite regular gasoline averaging $4.22 a gallon from April through June, according to AAA data. A measure of underlying demand that carves out more volatile government inventory and international trade numbers also strengthened, called final sales to private domestic purchases. This measure rose at a 3.9% rate in the second quarter, up from 1.7% in the prior quarter, and the fastest pace since the first quarter of 2023. GDP reflects the total of all spending. But since some of that spending is on imported products rather than things made in the U.S., imports are considered a drag on GDP. The math played a role in the second quarter when net exports, a measure of what the U.S. exports minus what it imports, subtracted a percentage point from the headline GDP numbers. Inventory adjustment also weighed on growth last quarter as businesses slowed stockpiling. Part of this stems from AI growth, which has boosted demand for foreign-made equipment. U.S. stocks rallied Thursday as a robust earnings report from Microsoft restored momentum in the AI boom. The Dow Jones Industrial Average rose 613.92 points, or 1.19%, to 52,208.06. NASDAQ surged 2.78%, and the S&P 500 gained 1.66%. Speaking to the Senate Finance Committee last week, U.S. Trade Representative Jameson Greer welcomed higher imports of the type of goods that help us produce even more here. We have shifted the bulk of our imports from consumer goods and autos to the things we need to scale reindustrialization, like machine tools, injection molding equipment, and AI chips. The GDP report came a day after Fed officials voted on Wednesday to hold the central bank's benchmark interest rate steady in a range of 3.5% to 3.75%. The decision came in a 9-3 vote as three bank presidents dissented in favor of a quarter-point rate increase, a sign of heightened tension over inflation. Fed Chairman Kevin Warsh characterized the economy and labor market in broadly positive terms, noting strength in productivity and investment in artificial intelligence. The economy is showing impressive resilience, Warsh said during his post-meeting press conference. Job gains were steady in the second quarter, and the unemployment rate remained low. Beyond the impact of gas prices, Americans got a break on inflation in June. The price index for personal consumption expenditures declined by 0.1% on lower energy prices, according to separate data from the Commerce Department on Thursday. George.
5: Troubled AI fund sells bulk of assets to Griffin. Bets on artificial intelligence sink high-flying firm run by OpenAI alum. Driven by Gregory Zuckerman, Paul Rudiger, and Anissa Kadirzi. Situational awareness, the once high-flying AI-focused hedge fund sold the bulk of its stock portfolio to Ken Griffin's investment firm Citadel after suffering deep losses, according to people familiar with the matter. It marks a sudden downfall for Situational, led by former OpenAI employee Leopold Aschenbrenner. It had amassed well over $20 billion in assets under management since its founding just around 2 years ago, making it one of the fastest-growing firms in years. Aschenbrenner, who is in his mid-20s, was seen by some as an AI oracle, while other investors closely tracking his firm's movements as it placed big leverage bets. As investors shed positions in artificial intelligence-related stocks, Situational was under pressure to raise cash, either through sales of holdings or new capital commitments to meet margin call demands from its lenders, some of the people familiar with the matter said. Its public investments include companies in the AI supply chain, such as memory chip makers SK Hynix and SanDisk, fuel cell maker Bloom Energy, and AI cloud computing provider Nebius Group. Shares of all those companies had plummeted over the past month as investors soured on AI and technology stocks amid worries about massive capital expenditures and higher borrowing costs. Shares of companies in Situational's portfolio rose Thursday after news of Situational's stock sales surfaced. Situational had borrowed money from banks to amplify its bets on stocks. Citadel purchased only the portion of the firm's public stock portfolio that was financed with borrowed money, while the firm held on to the remainder that it funded with its clients' capital, the people said. Situational also still holds its private company investments, which include bets on AI giant Anthropic, some of the people familiar with the matter said. The multi-strategy hedge fund firm Millennium Management had also bid on Situational stock portfolio, those people said. Eschenbrenner had no professional investing experience when he launched the firm with a few $100 million. What could possibly go wrong? Early backers included Stripe co-founders Patrick and John Collison, as well as Daniel Gross and Nat Friedman, who are both currently helping lead Meta Platform's AI efforts. Situational attracted institutional investors, including quant trading firm Jane Street, which ranks among Wall Street's most profitable firms and rarely allocates capital to outside managers. Eschenbrenner rose to prominence with a 2024 essay called Situational Awareness, The Decade Ahead, that foresaw the path of AI's development. He attracted a cult-like following on the internet, and his investment firm's routine regulatory filings are studied closely. Citadel, with $71 billion in assets under management, is one of the world's largest hedge fund firms. It has a long record of acquiring assets from forced sellers. Steve.
4: From the U.S. News section of today's Wall Street Journal, mortgage rates hit one-year high mark. Article by Nicholas G. Miller. Mortgage rates jumped to their highest level in a year, dealing another blow to a long-stalled housing market that shows little signs of recovering. The 30-year fixed rate averaged 6.66% this week, up from 6.58% the week prior, according to Freddie Mac. That marked the fourth consecutive week of rising rates. An intensifying conflict in the Middle East pushed up inflation expectations, and a divided Federal Reserve sowed doubt about the path of interest rates. Mortgage rates are closely tied to the 10-year Treasury yield, which hit an 18-month high last week due to rising oil prices. There are a lot of things propping up rates right now, said Chen Zhao, head of economic research at Redfin, citing geopolitical conflict, inflation from artificial intelligence spending, and potential Fed rate increases. You are seeing that weigh on the housing market. Inflation looks unlikely to ease soon, with the war in the Middle East still dragging on, threatening oil supplies and blocking shipping routes. On Wednesday, the Federal Reserve opted to keep interest rates steady, but three officials voted for an increase. That hawkish faction clashed with a dovish press conference from Fed Chairman Kevin Warsh, creating uncertainty about the Fed's next moves. Mortgage rates briefly fell below 6% in February, sparking hope for a rebound in home sales following years of stagnation. But the beginning of the Iran war drove rates upward, and they have remained volatile since, with the housing market's sales slump now well into its fourth year. While some economists have said that home buyers have largely grown accustomed to high mortgage rates, there are still signs that the latest run-up in rates has weighed on buyer demand. According to Redfin, U.S. pending home sales fell to their lowest level since early April during the 4 weeks ended July 26th. In just the last week, pending home sales fell 1.7%. George.
5: Thanks, Steve. Rights spinoff plan, Royals Global Soccer. It's run by Joshua Robinson and Gina Heeb. This summer's North American World Cup, a month-long extravaganza that smashed records for viewership, attendance, and revenue, seemed like the culmination of soccer's long campaign to tap in to the abundant wealth of the U.S. In fact, soccer's world governing body was just getting started. On Tuesday, FIFA, a Swiss nonprofit, unveiled a plan to spin off the commercial rights of its most popular competitions into a private company and sell off a roughly 20% stake to investors that valued the venture at $20 billion. But on Thursday, A furious backlash led European countries to announce a boycott of all FIFA competitions, including the World Cup, after an emergency meeting of European soccer's governing body. This model has no place in world football, UEFA said after the meeting. Football's future cannot be dictated by the expectations of those whose first duty is to maximize financial return. As a result of today's discussion, no UEFA national teams will participate in any FIFA competition for so long as these proposals remain alive. FIFA has argued that it is the most efficient way to raise even more capital to redistribute to its 211 member associations and promised each of them up to $40 million in extra funding over the next 4 years. For FIFA president Gianni Infantino, it represents yet another opportunity to deepen the organization's ties to the orbit of President Trump. Leading the proposed investor group is Joshua Kushner's firm, Thrive Capital. Kushner is a brother of Jared Kushner, Trump's son-in-law and a former senior advisor to the president. Joshua Kushner and Infantino had spoken about this plan as far back as at least last year, a person familiar with the project said. Conversations picked up in earnest in early 2026, at which point FIFA brought J.P. Morgan Chase into the project. With a team split between London and New York, Trump isn't directly involved, the person said. Much of the soccer world, however, was completely blindsided by Infantino's announcement, including FIFA's ruling council and the confederations. We are deeply concerned by the lack of due process, said CONCACAF, which oversees the game in North America, Central America, and the Caribbean. FIFA had planned to present the project to members this week until the news leaked on Monday. Countries now have until September 19th to pledge their support for the creation of what has been dubbed FIFA Forward Enterprise, or risk missing out on millions of dollars on FIFA payments. Infantino's most vocal critic, the governing body of European soccer, said it was firmly opposed to the plan and convened an emergency meeting on Thursday to decide how it would proceed. All 55 UEFA members, including the recently crowned men's world champion Spain, agreed to a boycott of all FIFA tournaments. Some things are simply too important to sell, UEFA said. The FIFA World Cup belongs to football. It always will. And so long as Europe has a voice, it will never be for sale. Leaders who have come out against the plan include the UK Prime Minister Andy Burnham and even disgraced former FIFA President Sepp Blatter. The last time a soccer proposal caused such an uproar was the ill-fated 2021 European Super League fiasco, which was shot down in the space of 48 hours following fan protests and political opposition. The close relationship between FIFA president and the U.S. president has reached a financial dimension that is deeply damaging football, Blatter posted on social media. No one has the right to sell our game. Infantino, who took over the presidency in 2016 in the wake of massive corruption investigation into FIFA, has made increasing revenue the top priority of his tenure. Before the World Cup, he projected that the 2026 edition of the World Cup would bring in a record $11 billion from television rights, ticket sales, and other marketing. By the time Spain and Argentina met in the final on July 19th, he had revised the figure up to $15 billion. Steve.
4: And this is the Capital Account column that appears regularly in the Wall Street Journal by Greg Ipp. Fed silence leaves markets flying blind. A lot happened in the weeks leading up to Kevin Warsh's second meeting as a Federal Reserve chairman when the central bank left interest rates unchanged, self-employment and inflation data, renewed war with Iran, higher oil prices. To Warsh, though, most noteworthy was how markets responded to this information. Bond yields went up. This, Warsh explained to reporters after Wednesday's meeting, justified his decision to stop commenting on economic developments and how the Fed might respond to them. Markets are learning how to play the ball, not the referee. But Warsh's analogy of the Fed simply calling balls and strikes, borrowed from future Supreme Court Chief Justice John Roberts, doesn't work. The Fed isn't a neutral umpire. It is the most important player in the game. Markets respond not just to data, but how they think the Fed will respond to data. Investors plug each new bit of information into the Fed's assumed reaction function, which then spits out the appropriate interest rate. If the markets correctly understand the Fed's reaction function, then they can do some of the Fed's work for it. When the economy is overheating, bond yields will rise, which will slow the economy and squelch the threat of higher inflation. If the economy is weakening, yields will fall, and the economy picks up, safeguarding employment. Walsh alluded to this mechanism Wednesday. Even while at some level we haven't done much in 42 days, the markets have done quite a bit. But this only works if the Fed actually believes as markets expect. Bond yields rise because they are pricing in higher short-term rates. If the Fed doesn't deliver, that pricing will reverse. Bond yields rose between June and July meetings because of growing expectations that the Fed would raise interest rates. But the Fed didn't deliver. As to why, Walsh declined to say. When June's benign inflation report was released, markets certainly saw that as a reason not to tighten. Yet Walsh said it was not much of a factor. We are not relying on any one individual piece of data. So how are markets supposed to interpret inflation data in the future if they are told such an important release had no bearing on interest rates? Walsh's preference for saying little harks back to an era when central banks were more mysterious, impersonal institutions. The motto of Montague Norman, governor of the Bank of England from 1920 to 1944, was never explain, never excuse. Until the early 1900s, the Fed didn't even say whether it had changed interest rates. It conducted open market operations and let traders figure it out. Even when the Fed said little, though, markets would seize on every bit of information to discern the Fed's next move. From 1979 to 1982, when the Fed was targeting the money supply, interest rates would gyrate with each weekly release of the money supply data. Tom Gallagher, for years Wall Street's top Fed watcher, now retired, had a line about this. If a Fed chairman one day mentioned purple traffic cones, Wall Street would hire a bunch of people to go out and count purple traffic cones. After Ben Bernanke joined the Fed in 2002 as governor, he argued strenuously for more transparency. If the Fed didn't talk, others would fill the void, he said. From individual speaking or from pundit speculating, it's just going to be noisier and more cacophonous than ever. Any kind of guidance we give has got to be better than that. Fed officials did worry, as Walsh does now, that communicating introduced what they call the problem of looking in the mirror. Were markets just a reflection of what they said, rather than an independent judgment of reality? For example, when inflation surged in 2021 as the economy emerged from pandemic lockdowns, bond yields barely moved as Fed officials argued inflation would be transitory. But that same episode illustrated the perils of trusting markets. Even as investors saw little Fed tightening, they also expected inflation to soon fall back to the Fed's 2% target. Had the Fed trusted that market assessment, it would never have tightened. In the end, it tightened a lot because it didn't trust markets' benign scenario. That is why some Fed officials today want to tighten. It is early days, and Walsh may eventually conclude he should communicate more while avoiding explicit interest rate guidance. If he doesn't, markets won't stop trying to guess what he's thinking. They'll just rely on other Fed officials' commentaries, some random bit of data, the latest version of purple traffic cones. George.
5: Thanks, Steve. A mission to the ocean floor aims to recover World War II POWs. Divers search the collapsed wreckage of the Uryoku Maru for remains of hundreds of Americans after 8 decades. It's written by Mike Cherney. Subic Bay, Philippines. Petty Officer First Class Taylor Lucas was nearly 80 feet underwater inside the wreckage of a Japanese liner used to transport captured American soldiers and sailors in World War II. In the darkness, the U.S. Navy diver dug through the mud, wood, and steel. There was so much sediment floating around that a flashlight was no use. Suddenly, he touched something that felt different. I got that feeling of like, oh, maybe this is something important, Lucas said. In his hand, he had the remains of a boot, sole, and leather still attached. The shoe, later found to have U.S. Army written on the sole, was one of the strongest signs yet that Defense Department researchers are closing in on a goal that has escaped them for more than 8 decades, bringing home the remains of about 250 American prisoners of war who died in December 1944 when U.S. aircraft in the campaign to retake the Philippines sank the Japanese ship carrying them. The mission at the Uryoku Maru, whose crumpled frame lies on the ocean floor about 500 feet off the Philippine coast, is among the most complex ever attempted by the Defense POW/MIA Accounting Agency, the Pentagon arm tasked with finding missing U.S. service members. For Christopher Schertz, it's the best hope yet to close a wound that has afflicted his family for three generations. Schertz's father, Major Paul Schertz, died on the Oroyoku Maru when he was 43. A U.S. postal worker in Deming, New Mexico, Paul was known for whistling while delivering mail. When his National Guard Coastal Artillery Unit was deployed to the Philippines in 1941, just months before the Japanese attacked Pearl Harbor, Paul left behind his five-year-old son, Gerald, Christopher's father, and a one-year-old daughter, Jeanette. Paul's wife, Eleanor, was pregnant with another son, Robert, he would never meet. The loss of Major Schertz defined Gerald's life and influenced Christopher, too. Gerald, who died in 2023, joined the Army. Christopher became a history professor. I can't believe that after all this time, that this would be something that would even be possible, Christopher said, of his grandfather's remains, perhaps coming home. The missing. About 80,000 U.S. service members remain missing, most of them from World War II. Locating and identifying these men and women is a painstaking and sometimes dangerous process. Even if the POW agency finds human remains, it may not yet have DNA from family members to identify them. Since 1973, fewer than 4,000 have been accounted for. In the case of Oroyoku Maru, there are the technical challenges of excavating the largely flattened 436-foot wreck. Researchers who can't be certain who went down with the ship due to conflicting historical accounts. The agency has done underwater excavations before, but usually it's researchers looking for a single person or a small crew. The Oroyoku Maru is extremely damaged and extremely disarticulated, said Megan Mumford, the lead forensic underwater archaeologist for the mission. The U.S. aircraft pounded the ship with rockets and bombs over 2 days in November 1994. In 1946, Navy divers used explosives to break open the wreck in an attempt to recover remains. Two disintegrating skull fragments were recovered. Ultimately, they decided the mission was too difficult and recommended the wreck be designated a cemetery like many other sunken World War II-era ships. It took decades before officials tried again. The turning point came when an effort to identify World War II remains tied to another Japanese transport led researchers back to the Oroyoku Maru. Historians said the POW agency began combing through passenger rosters and survivor accounts around the early 2010s. In 2016, a team started canvassing the area around the former U.S. Naval base at Subic Bay, talking to local fishermen and divers about conditions at the site. Researchers eventually located schematics of the ship. More expeditions followed, in which the POW agency and its partners conducted intensive underwater surveys to map the wreck and check on access to the ship's cargo hold. Seven main 3D models were created. The surveys confirmed the wreckage was the Oroyoku Maru, and more importantly, that a recovery operation was feasible. Steve.
4: From the business and finance section of today's Wall Street Journal, Microsoft market cap gains $450 billion. The tech giant's one-day increase is the biggest of any U.S. business ever. My article by David Uberti. Tension between Silicon Valley's astronomical AI spending and Wall Street fears that it won't pay off had been sending markets on a wild ride. Then Microsoft gained nearly $500 billion in one day. The company's stock surged 16% after its earnings quelled concerns that investment on data centers, chips, and more would outpace the company's ability to generate cash. Microsoft's $450 billion one-day gain in market capitalization was the largest by any U.S. business ever. On the other hand, was Meta Platforms. Shares dived 8% following projections that free cash flow would turn negative in the latter half of the year for the first time since the Instagram parent went public in 2012. Meta's 11th consecutive stock decline notched its longest losing streak on record. A day after Federal Reserve Chair Kevin Warsh showed reluctance to raise interest rates, sparking a steep sell-off in stocks and bonds, Microsoft's outlook won out. Major indexes rebounded, led by the NASDAQ Composite's 2.8% gain, the S&P 500 climbed 1.7%, and the Dow Jones rose 1.2%, or 614 points, with Microsoft responsible for around 360 of them. The divergent responses to Meta and Microsoft hinted at how Wall Street will answer a question at the heart of the AI trade, where the companies pouring hundreds of billions annually into the tech race can show investors the money. If not, Silicon Valley's one-time cash printing machine will have to increasingly finance their expansion through debt, just as that debt is getting more expensive. I think there's a recognition that this trend can't go on forever, said Jack Ablin, founding partner at money manager Crescent. They're going to need to start seeing revenue growth. Though some investors interpreted Walsh's lack of guidance Wednesday as a signal to pare back risk, traders Thursday piled on more. Oracle, which is heavily reliant on debt to fund its capital expenditures, zoomed 8.3% higher. Amazon shares climbed 3.9% before it reported its quarterly results. That stock jumped in after-hours trading after the company beat analysts' expectations. The hyperscalers, still growing spending plans, have also helped fuel a turnaround in chip stocks that have been battered in recent weeks. NVIDIA and Broadcom both advanced, while Micron, SanDisk, Western Digital, and Intel each posted double-digit gains. All three major indexes remain in the red in July, thanks in part to new supplies of big tech stocks, flooding markets, and ripple effects from a downturn in the chip-heavy South Korean stock market. Individual traders dumped tech shares in recent days, analysts say, as did high-flying, AI-focused hedge fund situational awareness. That pressure has at least momentarily flushed some AI concerns out of the market, said Trevor Slavin, Barings Global Head of Asset Allocation and Multi-Asset Portfolio Solutions. And in a big growth in profits elsewhere in corporate America, and he is tactically bullish on stocks. Excluding the data center deals, hyperscalers this year are on track to issue about $250 billion in debt for their capital expenditures, a figure estimated to grow to $400 billion in 2027, Goldman Sachs projected recently. The bank's analysts expect the companies will add another $1.3 trillion over the following 3 years. Of that group of five companies, Amazon, Oracle, Alphabet, Meta, and Microsoft, Microsoft relies on debt far less than its peers. The company's free cash flow last quarter totaled $19.6 billion, whereas Meta generated less than $800 million. Big swings in AI stocks have reversed before, and some traders saw Thursday's moves in the two company shares as opportunities to swoop in. Individual investors purchased the dip in the Facebook parent, according to flow tracking firm Vanda Research, snapping up $36 million of shares and making it the second most popular stock of the session. On the other end of that list was Microsoft, which recorded roughly $167 million in net retail outflows. Still, with inflation elevated and long-dated Treasury yields near their highest levels in years, tightening financial conditions are forcing investors to parse such companies' performance more closely. George.
5: Warsh gets warning shot from the bond market. It's from by Sam Goldfarb. The bond market has a message for Kevin Warsh. Don't try that again. Yields on longer-term U.S. Treasuries held near their highest levels in 19 years Thursday, a day after the Federal Reserve Chair jolted the market by failing to convince investors that he was willing to support rate increases to fight inflation. The moves were unusual and alarming. Even as yields on longer-term bonds surged, those on short-term treasuries fell, indicating concerns that the Fed would wait too long to lift rates and then have to raise them aggressively down the road. The new Fed chair of the action amounted to a warning shot. As yields stabilized Thursday, many investors and analysts said they ultimately still believe that the Fed will respond appropriately to economic data. But they also said that if given more reason to doubt the central bank, the next sell-off would be worse, triggering a damaging jump in rates on everything from mortgages to corporate debt. Christopher Sullivan, chief investment officer at the United Nations Federal Credit Union, said that if economic data shows a need for the Fed to act and the central bank doesn't, that's tantamount to disaster for the long end of the market. Bond investors have hardly been alarmist about threats to the Fed's independence in recent years. Treasury yields, which rise when bond prices fall, did tick higher on a couple of occasions last year when President Trump ratcheted pressure on then-chair Jerome Powell to cut rates. But investors more often took that pressure in stride. Many noted at the time that the Fed votes on interest rates as a 12-person committee. Even if the leader of the Fed has traditionally played an outsized role in setting policy, he or she could still be outvoted by other members. That has occurred in other countries such as England. Many investors also have doubted that the Fed would ever blatantly position rates too low, given the obvious threat of a negative response from the bond market. Investors generally welcomed Trump's nomination of Warsh in January, seeing the former Fed governor as a likely more independent than some other alternatives, such as Trump's economic advisor, Kevin Hassett. And they were pleased with his performance at his first post-meeting news conference in June, when Warsh repeatedly said that Fed officials were united in their commitment to bringing inflation back down to their 2% target. Warsh made similar comments Wednesday, but investors were looking for more this time, namely a stronger signal that the Fed would in fact raise rates this year if inflation pressures don't ease further. Instead, Warsh seemed to suggest that rate increases might not be necessary because bond yields had already climbed in recent months, galling to many investors because that increase had been based on an assumption that rate increases were coming soon. Warsh also suggested that the Fed could consider a range of inflation indicators beyond its official gauge, the Personal Consumption Expenditures Price Index. And he said that higher rates, quote, could well be part of the solution to higher inflation rather than the main one. Investors and analysts were unusually sharp in their criticism, with some saying that Warsh would have caused less damage if he hadn't even held a news conference. Steve.
4: Big Oil's friend and enemy, Trump, by Benoit Morin and Colin Eaton. In March, President Trump rejoiced at soaring oil prices, saying, "We make a lot of money." Now his oil allies are set to collect a windfall, and Trump isn't so happy anymore. Thanks to U.S. crude prices averaging $95 a barrel between March and June, up from about $66 before the Iran war, ExxonMobil, Chevron, ConocoPhillips, and Occidental Petroleum are expected to collectively rake in $31 billion in earnings for the second quarter of the year, fact-set estimates show. That is up from about $12 billion for the same period last year. The cash bonanza is bound to fuel mounting tensions between the industry and its White House ally as the conflict in the Middle East expands and gasoline prices have risen past $4 a gallon. "I don't necessarily think the Trump administration is a friend of the profitability of oil companies," said Dan Pickering, founder of Pickering Energy Partners, a financial firm. "Republicans fear the lingering war will hurt their fortunes in the midterm elections. Trump has told advisors they need to pressure gasoline retailers and oil companies to reduce prices." The Wall Street Journal has reported, "Aides have convened a series of meetings to discuss ways to drive gas prices down before the elections. Trump last month said he ordered the Justice Department to investigate oil companies and named Exxon, Chevron, Shell, and BP as targets. The oil and gas industry is walking a tightrope. It is profiting from a war it didn't want, but is in Trump's crosshairs. At the same time, it has long pledged to investors to use cash to reward shareholders, not grow production. And chief executives don't expect prices to stay high long enough beyond the conflict to justify changing their drilling plans. With no solutions in sight, oil producers have little choice but to try to communicate goodwill to the administration and take the heat as the crisis endures," observers say. "Political pressure only goes so far," said Dan Eberhardt, CEO of oil field services company Canary. "Oil companies are economic actors." Oil and gas companies have withstood Trump's alternating criticism and encouragement to churn out more crude. He promised on the campaign trail that the industry would drill, baby, drill during the 12-day war against Iran last year. He urged companies to pump more and warned against playing into the hands of the enemy. But companies stayed put. After Trump struck a ceasefire deal followed by an agreement to end the war with Iran in June, oil prices slumped and CEOs breathed a sigh of relief. They had warned the Trump administration for months that a prolonged closure of the Strait of Hormuz, through which one-fifth of global oil usually transits, was depleting global oil inventories and risked pushing crude prices much higher than their March peak of $118.35 a barrel. Oil companies' earnings are going to be watched closely, and the industry is gearing up for renewed attacks coming from the White House. The American Petroleum Institute, an oil industry trade group, has encouraged the administration to pull other levers. It has urged the administration to extend a waiver of the Jones Act, which restricts foreign ships from shuttling goods among U.S. ports, and to adjust mandates that refiners blend biofuel into gasoline and diesel to lower prices at the pump. As the U.S. military degrades the terrorist Iranian regime's ability to attack commercial vehicles and disrupt the free flow of energy through the Strait of Hormuz, oil and gas prices will plummet back to pre-conflict levels, said White House spokeswoman Taylor Rogers. George.
6: Tesla considers sale of China unit. It's written by Becky Peterson and Raphael Huang. Elon Musk designed Tesla's China business to be easily separated from its U.S. business because of geopolitical tensions. Might also come in handy if he proceeds with a SpaceX merger. Musk in recent years instructed Tesla executives to organize the company with a laser between its U.S. and China businesses, according to people familiar with the planning. He wanted to ensure that in the event of geopolitical strife between the two countries, at least the U.S. half of Tesla would survive. Now, some Tesla executives have been told to prepare for a separation of the China business ahead of a potential merger, a person familiar with those talks said. The Tesla advisors have discussed possible options for a separation, including a spinoff, sale, or closure, another said. Any of those moves could have a profound impact on Tesla, whose Chinese operation transformed it into a consistently profitable global mass-market electric vehicle leader and potentially impact its valuation if a SpaceX merger were to happen. It is unclear how quickly Tesla could spin out or sell the China business, and it is possible that its plans could change. Musk, who is chief executive of both Tesla and SpaceX, has talked up the crossover potential between both companies in recent months as he reorganizes them around artificial intelligence projects. Investors and analysts have embraced the idea of a merger following a record-setting IPO for SpaceX, which raised $86 billion for the company in June. Obviously, we can't talk about, you know, combining companies and that kind of thing on earnings calls, Musk told investors last week. It has got to be done with the appropriate process. Musk was particularly concerned about Tesla's dependence on China for battery cells and feared its access to semiconductors could be jeopardized if Beijing invaded Taiwan, the people familiar with the planning said. The goal was to be ready for 2026 or 2027 in anticipation of a war, they said. Separating Tesla's China operations, including an electric vehicle factory there, would address potential conflicts arising from SpaceX's work as a major U.S. defense contractor. Such a deal would aim to create a firewall between Tesla's Chinese subsidiary and its U.S. business. Steve.
4: Amazon's earnings surge on cloud revenue strength. Article by Isabella Simonetti. Amazon.com's cloud computing sales are accelerating, and so are the company's investment in data centers to serve cloud customers. Investors are happy with that combination. The company reported higher-than-expected revenue from Amazon Web Services on Thursday, continuing a streak of growth for its cloud computing business, and raised its capital expenditures forecast for the year to $220 billion, a $20 billion increase. Amazon shares gained more than 9% in after-hours trading, ticking upward after Chief Executive Andy Jassy disclosed the CapEx increase on a call with analysts and investors to discuss second quarter results. He attributed part of the increase to the higher cost of memory. We've long believed AWS could become a few hundred billion dollar revenue business, and now we believe it'll be at least double that, and very possibly a $1 trillion annual revenue business for us in time, Jassy said. Sales by AWS, a major profit driver, grew 37% year over year to $42.2 billion for the quarter, its fastest growth rate in 18 quarters, the company said. Amazon's revenue grew 20% to $200.6 billion, and net income was $62.2 billion. Both were ahead of analyst estimates. The company said that second quarter net income, including non-operating pre-tax other income of $53.4 billion, primarily from its investments in Anthropic. The revenue results were above the company's guidance of $194 billion to $199 billion. The company reported negative free cash flow of $7.6 billion, It forecasts revenue for the third quarter between $197 and $202 billion, and operating profit between $22.5 billion to $26.5 billion. Investors recently have shown signs of skittiness about the steep spending on AI efforts by leading tech companies, particularly when it isn't paired with obvious returns. Shares of Meta Platforms fell 9% Thursday, following an earnings report in which it disclosed a narrowing of free cash flow to less than $1 billion and a higher floor on capital spending. Earlier this month, Google, parent Alphabet, boosted its estimated capital expenditures and descended into negative free cash flow, sparking a 7% sell-off. Amazon has been among the most aggressive hyperscalers on capital spending, and it also has the largest cloud business, though which it sells computing power to customers, including OpenAI and Anthropic. Amazon has been an Anthropic investor since 2023, and in April said it would invest as much as $25 billion in new capital into the fast-growing AI developer. As part of the agreement, Anthropic said it would purchase more than $100 billion of Amazon's cloud services. Amazon this week weighed in on a debate around whether and how to regulate open-weight AI models, including those developed in China. The company was among those to sign a letter advocating for access to open models, urging U.S. policymakers to exercise caution on potential restrictions. Successful leadership in AI will not be built around a single model or a single approach, Amazon Web Services CEO Matt Garman said on X. George.
5: Ironically, here's another article regarding Anthropic. Headline, Anthropic AI also escaped from test. It's written by Robert McMillan. Anthropic said Thursday that software it was testing got onto the internet and hacked unsuspecting companies without the AI maker's knowledge in three separate incidents dating back to April. The artificial intelligence vendor didn't say which companies have been hit, but all three were notified of the incident Monday, Anthropic said. The news comes 1 week after OpenAI revealed its AI technology had broken out of a testing sandbox, so-called, a digital prison that was supposed to be disconnected from the internet and hacked the AI company Hugging Face. The OpenAI incident has rattled security researchers and AI professionals and served as a reminder of the power and unpredictability of AI systems that act autonomously and are engineered to take actions to complete tasks and meet goals from users. The incidents show that the AI companies need to have stronger industry-wide standards for isolating their systems during cyber testing, said Alex Stamos, chief product officer with the cybersecurity company Corridor. But they also present a worrying glimpse at a future where ransomware criminals could conduct widespread attacks using increasingly capable AI systems, Stamos said. We need to prepare for attackers to have these kinds of capabilities using open-weight models quite soon. And the Anthropic hacks are sure to further stoke fears over the potential harms of AI models and drive discussions on how to mitigate them. The White House has moved to increase its oversight of AI, while private industry has increased calls to preserve access to so-called open-weight models, which can be run on computer systems controlled by their users. After hearing about the OpenAI issue, Anthropic decided to review its tests to determine whether its models behave similarly. In checking the logs of over 141,000 tests, the company discovered Claude, one of its AI systems, had indeed found its way onto the internet several times. But in the three hacks the company eventually discovered, Claude didn't break out of a sandbox. It wandered out of systems where the sandbox didn't exist. According to Anthropic, a misconfiguration, their quote, on systems run by Anthropic and the company's testing partner, the security firm Irregular, duly named, left the models with live internet access. Steve?
4: These companies are cooking with gas. And this is from the Herd in the Street section of today's Wall Street Journal. Oil gets the headlines when it comes to the Iran war. Natural gas is where the list of winners and losers gets really interesting. As much as Americans complain and politicians fret about pump prices, the U.S. is fortunate when it comes to petroleum. As the world's largest producer and a substantial exporter, there are no physical shortages yet, and energy companies are earning temporary windfalls. Other than Norway, Western European countries are net importers of oil and refined products. So are heavily industrialized Japan, South Korea, and Taiwan. But energy users worldwide take a similar hit when it comes to crude because prices are global. Natural gas is a different story, and that's where the U.S. is in a truly enviable position. It started years ago with America's shale boom, and the contrast keeps getting larger. Countries that need gas and don't have enough of it can either import it via expensive pipelines or as liquefied natural gas. LNG has been in high demand, particularly since major exporter Russia invaded Ukraine in 2022. But the terminals to turn gas into supercooled liquid and back again, and the ships that carry it are expensive and take a long time to build. At the beginning of this year, prices at LNG terminals in Europe and Asia already were higher than the U.S. onshore benchmark. In the year to date, prices in those regions have doubled, while U.S. prices are down by one-third. That's a competitive bonanza for some U.S. companies, and not just obvious ones such as export terminal operators Venture Global and Cheniere Energy. The gap could get even wider if the conflict persists and heating demand is high, said Bazuya Raman, LNG America's editor at ICIS. If there's a cold winter, there'll be significant competition for LNG cargoes for sure. U.S. companies have a cost edge over global peers, including fertilizer makers such as CF Industries, a petrochemical firm that uses gas as feedstock, such as Linden Basell and Dow, and steelmakers Nucor and Steel Dynamics. Some American oil companies get a triple boost. ExxonMobil, Chevron, and Phillips 66 benefit from high oil prices and a multi-year record in refining margins. They get an extra lift from cheaper U.S.-sourced hydrogen for their refineries and their own more profitable petrochemical operations. Raman says this is the year that LNG development was supposed to catch up. New export terminals, including many along the U.S. Gulf Coast, opened. More are coming. The bonanza for most U.S. gas beneficiaries is likely to fade next year, even if the Middle East stays dangerous. And if flows from Middle East exporters like Qatar get back to normal, then the price gap could shrink sharply. George.
5: Apple's forecast takes shine off rise in sales. This is by Rolf Winkler. Apple's forecast for its September quarter fell short of Wall Street's expectations, overshadowing strong iPhone and Mac sales the company reported for its June period. The company said sales growth in the September quarter would come in between 9 and 11%, below analyst estimates for roughly 12%. Gross profit margins will also fall just short of estimates. Shares fell 7% in after-hours trading. The forecast is partly due to supply constraints that have plagued the company for the past few quarters, which have made it difficult for the company to meet demand for iPhones, Macs, and iPads, and which are expected to get worse in the September quarter. It is selling the devices at a record clip, but could be selling even more. The difficulty remains securing enough logic chips, the brain inside Apple's devices that are made by Taiwan Semiconductor Manufacturing. We've seen extraordinary demand this cycle, and the supply chain just hasn't had the same level of flexibility for us to be able to flex up to meet this higher than expected demand we're seeing, said Kevin Parekh, Apple's chief financial officer, in an interview. Meanwhile, the soaring price of memory chips is expected to weigh more on profits. In the June quarter, iPhone sales grew 21%, continuing a hot streak for the iPhone 17. Meanwhile, Mac sales jumped nearly 30%, thanks in part to Apple's popular new entry-level MacBook Neo. The company's gross profits jumped in the June quarter, but only temporarily thanks to a tariff refund of about $2 billion. One disappointment in June was Apple's services unit, which includes Apple Store fees, iCloud subscriptions, and other revenue. It has been among the most reliable profit engines at the company in recent years. Foreign exchange rates weighed on that segment, but so did soft

0: tariff refund of about $2 billion. One disappointment in June was Apple's services unit, which includes Apple Store fees, iCloud subscriptions, and other revenue. It has been among the most reliable profit engines at the company in recent years. Foreign exchange rates weighed on that segment, but so did softness, their quote, in App Store gaming revenue, the company said. Apple shares had been on a tear for the past month, surging at a time when other big technology companies have been under siege due to concern about the AI race. Investors have come to see Apple as a safer name in the technology sector, given the company's modest capital spending investments relative to most peers in the industry. Steve.
1: Good news for you here, George.
0: Uh-oh.
1: Taco Bell cranks up deals to win back customers. Article by Heather Haddon. Taco Bell has a battle plan to bring customers back after a parasitic outbreak was linked to lettuce served at its restaurants. The plan includes a $1 Mexican pizza.
0: Ooh.
1: And limited time offers like butter chicken tacos. While health authorities linked an outbreak of cyclospora-related illnesses to product giant Taylor Farms, the fast food standout has been hurt by people reporting explosive diarrhea and stomach cramping after dining at the chain's locations. The Mexican-style chain said it removed lettuce supplied by Taylor Farms within 72 hours of public health officials notifying the chain about a link between the produce and the outbreak. Taco Bell same-store sales were down 2% in the current quarter from mid-June through July 27th, the company said Thursday. Sales were at their worst the weekend of July 18th and have improved since, according to Taco Bell's parent, Yum Brands. Shares in Yum Brands gained more than 3% in Thursday trading. The brand has a meaningful near-term sales impact, Chris Turner, Yum chief executive, said in a Thursday investor call. Since public authorities linked the outbreak to Taylor Farms, Taco Bell's online perception has improved, according to the company and third-party analysis. Now the chain, known for its deals and edgy marketing, is cranking up its offerings in a bid to quickly recover. The company has introduced deep discounts, directing them to loyalty members using the chain's app. This week it sold Mexican pizzas for a dollar instead of the regular price of around $5 to $7. Enchilitos, a fusion of an enchilada and a burrito, going for around normally $4, was also offered for a dollar on Tuesday last week. Taco Bell promotes its Tuesday drops, and the latest deals have outperformed previous ones, Turner said. He expects Taco Bell to move past the downturn. The promotions, sales losses, and the outbreak's concentration, states like Michigan, where Taco Bell has high concentration of locations, have weighed on profit margins, Yum Brand said. Taco Bell came into the outbreak as one of the strongest fast food industry performers, recording a 7% same-store sales rise in the 3 months ended June 30th. The quarter ended before attention on the outbreak. George.
0: Thanks, Steve. Higher oil prices lift Shell's profit by Matthew Dalton and Adam Whitaker. The energy crisis sparked by the war with Iran has prompted Shell to produce at more than 100%. The British energy giant said it ran its refineries at 102% of capacity during the second quarter, eking out more jet fuel and diesel to take advantage of soaring prices. In all assets, there are opportunities to take away some of the bottlenecks and produce above 100%, Shell chief executive Wael Sawan said in an interview. The challenge is to do it for 90 days in a row. So far, the strategy is paying off. Shell on Thursday said second quarter profit more than doubled, driven by higher prices and a strong performance from its trading arm. Sawan said Shell has been working to boost output from various businesses during a time of deep disruption in energy markets, in large part because of the squeeze on the Strait of Hormuz. That includes increasing oil production and shipments of liquefied natural gas, or LNG, from facilities outside the Middle East, such as its new terminal in Western Canada. Moves by Shell and others in the industry have helped the global energy system adapt to the shock stemming from the Iran war, helping prevent outright shortages from materializing. A few months ago, Shell directed its refineries to produce more jet fuel, raising production by nearly 20%, Sawan said. Now its refineries have shifted to producing more diesel and gasoline. Still, the conflict in the Middle East has left energy systems in a more fragile state. Thanks so much for listening. Please be sure to join us again next week for new editions of the Wall Street Journal. Have a great weekend.
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2: Hello, I'm Patricia Miller for the Virginia Voice. Welcome to Midnight Music. Tonight we're remembering legendary flat pick guitarist Doc Watson, who died on May 29th at age 89 in his home state of North Carolina. Born in the community of Deep Gap in the Blue Ridge Mountains, young Arthel Lane Watson shared a three-room house with his parents and eight brothers and sisters. He became blind at the age of one from an untreated eye infection. He told an interviewer that when he was 11 years old, his father made him a banjo using the skin of an old dead cat. His father brought the banjo to him, put it in his hands, and said, "Son, I want you to learn to play this thing real well. One of these days we'll get you a better one. This might help you get through the world." His parents made sure he had the tools he needed to face life without sight or money. His father traded a week's worth of pay at the sawmill for a hand-cranked phonograph that came with 50 records, including country, blues, and jazz. Watson incorporated those sounds into the Appalachian music that surrounded him. He worked on his father's farm cutting trees and saved up enough money to buy a mail-order guitar. He played on street corners and on the radio. In the 1950s, he started touring with a square dance band that lacked a fiddler, so he figured out how to play the fiddle parts on his guitar. And Watson was as good a singer as he was a guitar player. A Smithsonian folklorist named Ralph Rinsler encountered Watson while looking for another musician. He ended up recording Watson in his living room in 1960. Rinsler then persuaded Doc to hit the folk circuit that was sweeping across the country at the time. In order to perform, Watson made many trips on the Trailways bus all the way to New York by himself. Within a few years, Watson was joined by his son Merle, who eventually also became an accomplished guitarist. But Merle died in a tractor accident in 1985, and Watson, devastated, almost gave up performing. Watson did continue to perform, and during a long, distinguished career, he earned 7 Grammy Awards as well as a Grammy Lifetime Achievement Award. He played guitar in both flat-picking and finger-picking style, but is best known for his flat-picking work. His guitar playing skills, combined with his songwriting and his authenticity as a mountain musician, made him a highly influential figure during the folk music revival and in the years afterward. Doc Watson played a Martin Model D18 guitar on his earliest recordings. He later began a relationship with Gallagher Guitars when he started playing their G50 model. His first Gallagher, which he called Old Hoss, is on display at the Country Music Hall of Fame in Nashville, Tennessee. In the 1970s, Gallagher created a customized G50 line to meet Watson's personal specifications, and that line bears the Doc Watson name. In the 1990s, Gallagher customized a personal cutaway guitar for Watson that he played until his death and which he referred to as Donald in honor of Gallagher Guitar's second-generation proprietor and builder, Don Gallagher. For the last few years of his life, he had been playing a Dana Bourgeois dreadnought given to him by Ricky Skaggs for his 80th birthday. Tonight we'll hear songs recorded by Doc and his grandson Richard, along with selections by Doc and Merle Watson.

You know, I used to hear one of the big band leaders do this old song, St. James Infirmary. He had a right nice introduction on it, I thought. I'll show you how he started his version, and then Richard and I will show you how we start ours.

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I got a crushed hip with twice broken bones. Little Dawn saddled up that old pony like lightning. Then she rode out for the doctor up in Hoboken.

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Now let me show you how she make me feel.

0: You're listening to the Virginia Voice. It is currently 1 a.m. Coming up is the late night book hour, followed at 2 a.m. by the Virginia Mercury, and at 2:30, All About Virginia. Welcome to the book hour on the Virginia Voice. We're reading Very Valentine by Adriana Trigiani, read by Cassandra Campbell. This is the 13th installment.
1: I can't stay in this room another minute. It's just a reminder of who is not here. The thought of this makes me burst into tears, so I stuff the box of tissues into my tote bag. The lobby is quiet since it's early yet. I go to the front desk. I open my purse and pull out my wallet. Checking out? The young man asks. No. I'll be here for the week, as scheduled. I'd like to take Mr. Falcone's name off my room. I want to put the room on my credit card instead, please. Si, he says. He swipes my room key and finds my information. He takes my credit card and makes the change on the bill. Thank you. Oh, and I'd also like to take a tour boat around the island. Absolutely. He checks the schedule. There's one leaving in 20 minutes from the pier. Would you call me a taxi? Of course, he says. The tour boat is not really a boat at all, but a skiff, with several rows of wooden benches painted bright yellow, upon which tourists, including me, sit four across. There are about 18 of us, mostly Japanese, a few Greeks, a couple of other Americans, an Ecuadorian, and me. The captain is an old Neapolitan sea dog with a white beard, a straw hat, and a beat-up megaphone that looks like it's taken its share of dips in the Tyrrhenian Sea. As the boat pulls away from the pier, the thrust of the motor plows us to the surface of the water. Captain Pio explains that he will show us the natural wonders of Capri as the woman next to me shoves her elbow in my face, getting a picture of Pio with her cell phone camera. Soon, all the tourists are snapping Pio with their phones. He pauses and smiles for them. I think of Gianluca, who said that he hated all this technology. In this moment, I do too. I miss big, bulky, old-fashioned cameras that you wear around your neck on a strap. Most of all, I miss the fact that you used to have to save the film for the best moments because it was too expensive to squander. Now, we take pictures of everything, including pictures of people taking pictures. Maybe Gianluca is right. Technology doesn't lead to better living in art. It's madness. I love watching the boats on the Hudson River, but it is a very different thing to be on one pitching and bouncing over the waves. I am surprised at how rocky the ride actually is because from the docks, the boats appear to move smoothly over the water. Isn't this the way it is in love? It looks so easy and effortless from the distance. But when you're in it, it's a different experience. You feel every bump and wonder which wave will overtake you. Will you survive or drown on the treacherous water? Will you make it or capsize? Our skiff is unwieldy as we are tossed in the surf like an old plank. Big waves come out of nowhere, tossing us a foot in the air to land us with a thud on the water. The bouncing begins anew when a new wave rolls under us. My teeth begin to hurt from the pounding of the surf against the sides of the boat. I feel the weight of every human body on this boat. We sit so closely together that when a rogue wave hits the side, it's like the group is body slammed with a lead pipe. Pio guides the boat into a calm inlet, thank God, and points to a natural rock formation that resembles a statue of the Blessed Mother as she appeared in the grotto at Lourdes. Pio says the Blessed Mother is a miracle of wind, rain, volcanic rock, and faith. At that point, even I pull out my phone and take a picture. Pio backs us out of the inlet, showing us the indigenous coral growing beneath the water's edge along the seawall. As the waves lap against the rocks, we catch glimpses of the glassy red tentacles of coral. I begin to cry when I remember the branch of coral that Roman gave me when he promised me this trip. The Asian woman next to me says, "You okay? Seasick?" I shake my head. "No, I'm not seasick. I want to scream. I'm heartsick." Instead, I smile and nod and look away at the ocean. It's not her fault that Roman Falcone didn't show up. The stranger is just being polite. That, and she doesn't want me throwing up on her faux Gucci purse. As Pio guides the boat back onto the sea, and we are tossed to and fro anew, I see lots of other boats like ours stuffed with shoulder-to-shoulder tourists making the rounds. When we pull out of one inlet, another boat pulls in to take our place. "When are we going to see the Blue Grotto?" the American husband of the American wife asks. "Soon, soon," Pio replies with a weary smile that says he answers this question 1,000 times a day. We hear the sound of accordion music drift across the water. All heads turn toward the playful tune. A sleek catamaran with a black and white striped canopy sails into view from around the rocks. A man plays the accordion as his companion reclines on a pile of pillows on the carpeted deck, a wide-brimmed sun hat shielding her face. It's a romantic sight, one that makes every person crammed on this dinghy sorry that they didn't splurge and hire the private boat. The music grows louder as the catamaran sails into view. "Isn't that wonderful?" the American woman says. "Senior love." I take a closer look at the catamaran. Dear God, it's my grandmother under that hat, like a Botticelli courtesan in repose, except she's not eating grapes, she's being serenaded by Dominic. I'd put my face in my hands to hide, but there's not enough room to bend my elbows. Captain Pio calls out to the skipper of the catamaran. "Giuseppe! Yo, Giuseppe!" The skipper salutes in return. Given the way our loaded skiff is being pummeled by the waves, I'm surprised the skipper didn't read Pio's greeting as a distress signal. The tourists on our boat wave at the lovers and then commence snapping their pictures of them. How odd to be on vacation and take photos of other people having fun. Graham and Dominic have their own paparazzi. I could scream. So I do. "Graham?" I holler. My grandmother sits up, pushes back her sun hat, and peers across the water toward our boat. "You know them?" the American woman asks from behind me. Too tight a squeeze to turn to face her, I shout, "Yes," while facing forward. "Valentine!" Graham waves to me. She pokes Dominic, who waves with his accordion. "Enjoy!" I shout as we sail by. Graham settles back on the pillows, and Dominic plays on. How do you like that? My 80-year-old grandmother is being seduced on the Tyrrhenian Sea, and I'm crammed on this boat like a tuna haul for the local fish market. As if I need another reason to weep on the Isle of Capri, I just got it. "How did you like the Blue Grotto?" Gianluca asks me as we walk to Costanzo Ruocco's shoe shop. "We couldn't get in. The tide was too high." "That's too bad," he says as he smiles. "Is that funny?" "No, no, just typical." I know all about how the locals put up a sign to keep the tourists out.
2: "Now don't give our secrets away."
1: "Too late. I know all about you Italians and your secrets. You keep the best extra virgin olive oil over here instead of shipping it to us. You keep the best wine. And now I find out it's true. You close down a national landmark whenever you want a private swim. Nice." I follow Gianluca down the narrow sidewalk along the piazza and down the hill. The front door of Da Costanzo is propped open between two large picture windows that anchor the door. They are filled with open jeweled sandals for ladies and men's loafers in every color from lime green to hot pink. We enter the shop, which is one small room filled from floor to ceiling with dozens of shoes on slanting wooden display shelves. The leathers range in color from hardy earth tones to jelly bean brights. The basic sandal is a flat with a T-strap. The embellishments, bold geometrics, are what make them special. Interlocking circles of gold leather, open squares of moonstones attached to small circles of aquamarine, jeweled ruby clusters, or a large emerald triangle attached to thin green leather straps. Costanzo Ruoco seems to be about 70 years old and wears his white hair brushed back off his face. He leans over a small cobbler's bench in the back of the shop. He looks down at his work, squinting at the job at hand. He holds il trincetto, his small work knife, and trims the straps on a sandal. Then he trades the knife for il scalpello, a tool with a sharp point. He plunges a small hole in the sole of the sandal and threads a braid of soft leather through it. Then he takes il martello and hammers the strap to the base. His hands move with dexterity, speed, and accuracy, the signs of a master at work. Costanzo? Gianluca interrupts him gently. Costanzo looks up. He has a broad, warm smile and the unlined skin of a person without regrets. I'm Valentine Roncalli. I extend my hand to him. He puts down the sandal and squeezes my hand. Italian, he says to me. I nod. Both sides. Italian-American. A young man in his 30s with wavy dark hair pushes open a mirrored door that leads to a storage area behind Costanzo and enters the shop. He places a box of nails, le semenze, on Costanzo's work table. Costanzo says, this is my son, Antonio. Ciao, Antonio. Gianluca places his hand on my shoulder. I will leave you with Costanzo. She is not safe, Costanzo jokes. Good, I tell him. He laughs heartily. I'm taking Papa and your grandmother up to Anacapri today, Gianluca says as he goes out the door. Antonio waits on a customer as I pull the work stool close to Costanzo. He doesn't seem to mind. I wasn't entirely prepared to spend my afternoon with the shoemaker, but what else do I have to do? The thought of another solo tourist outing like the boat ride this morning is enough to make me seasick. So, I do what all Roncalli women before me have done. I make the best of it. How long have you been a cobbler? I ask Costanzo. I was 5 years old. I have four brothers and we needed to learn a trade. I'm the third generation of shoemakers in my family. Me too, I tell him. He puts down his scalpello. Do you make sandals? Wedding shoes, in New York City. Brava. He smiles. The walls behind Costanzo's workspace are cluttered with a collage of photographs. There are plenty of pictures of people I've never seen before, wedged between Italian icons like Sofia Loren, on holiday and wearing flat gold leather sandals, and Silvio Berlusconi, wearing Costanzo's loafers in navy blue. I point to a picture of Clark Gable. My favorite actor, I tell him. Not me. I like John Wayne. We laugh. I made Clark Gable shoes for It Started in Naples, he says as he picks up il martello and hammers the edge of the strap. What was he like? Tall. Nice. Very nice. He shrugs. Do you mind if I stay and watch you work? He smiles. Maybe you can teach me something. I don't think so. Do you design your wedding shoes or do you build other people's designs?
3: Both.
1: My grandfather designed 6 basic patterns, and now I hope to create new ones.
2: Va bene, he says.
1: He picks up il trincetto and takes the blade of the knife along a calfskin sole, trimming it like he's peeling an apple. A ribbon of leather falls to the floor. He hands the sole to me and indicates his tools on the bench.
2: Show me how you sew, he says.
1: I take the sole, mark the points around it to place the stitching with la lessina o puntervolo. Then I pick up la bucatrice and punch a series of holes where I made the markings. I pull a thick needle from his pincushion, a velvet tomato just like Graham's, and thread it with a sturdy but thin skein of beige hemp. I knot the end cleanly and pull it through the hole at the heel first, working along the side to the toes and then down the other side. The process takes me about 3 minutes.
2: Fast.
1: Good. Costanzo nods. I spend the rest of the afternoon at Costanzo's side. I hammer and sew. I cut and scrape. I buff and polish. I do whatever he asks me to do. I appreciate the work. It keeps my mind off what was supposed to be my vacation. I lose track of the time until I look up and see the pale blue of twilight settling over the cliffs.
2: You come for dinner? Costanzo invites me. I have to thank you.
1: No. I appreciate that you're letting me work with you. Here's how you can thank me. Costanzo looks at me and smiles. May I please come back tomorrow? I ask him.
2: No. You go to the beach. You rest. You're on holiday.
1: I don't want to go to the beach. I'd rather come back and work with you. I'm surprised to hear myself say it, but the minute I do, I know the words are true.
2: I must pay you.
1: No. You can make me a pair of sandals.
2: Perfetto.
1: What time do you open?
2: I'm here at 5 a.m.
1: I'll be here at 5. I sling my tote bag over my arm and go out into the piazza.
2: Valentine, Antonio calls after me. Thank you.
1: Oh, are you kidding? Mille grazie. Your dad is amazing.
2: He never lets anyone sit with him. He likes you. Papa doesn't like anyone.
1: Antonio laughs.
2: He's besotted.
1: I have that effect on men. See you tomorrow, I tell him. Yes, some effect I have on men. Except the one who counts, Roman Falcone. As I walk past the tourists who climb onto their buses, talking too loudly and laughing too much, I feel more alone than ever. Maybe I've figured out a way to turn this disaster into something wonderful after all. I spent the day learning from a master, and I actually enjoyed myself. And if my instincts are right, or at least better at work than they are at love, I have a feeling I have just begun to learn what I need to know from Costanzo Ruocco.
2: Valentine, andiamo!
1: Costanzo calls to me from the back of the shop. Costanzo was surprised when I actually showed up for work as I'd said I would. Little does he know he's actually doing me a favor by salvaging this vacation. I put down my work and follow the sound of his voice through the supply room and outside to a patio garden where there is a small table and 4 chairs. A white cotton tablecloth covers the table, anchored from blowing away in the Capri breezes by a pot of fragrant red geraniums. Costanzo motions for me to sit next to him. He opens a plain tin lunch bucket and unloads the contents. He unwraps a loaf of bread from a sleeve of wax paper. Next to the bread, he places a container of fresh figs. Then he lifts out a tin of what looks like white fish covered in black olives. He pulls out 2 napkins. From under the table, he lifts a jug of homemade wine. He pours me a glass and then himself. He cuts into the bread, which isn't bread at all, but pizza algi, soft dough filled with chopped onions and anchovies. He slices the hearty pizza in thin, long slices, then places two on a plate for me. I bite into the crisp crust, which gives way to the salty anchovy, softened by the sweet onions and butter in the folds of the dough. "Good?" he asks. I nod emphatically that it is.
2: "Why did you come to Capri?"
1: he asks me. "It was supposed to be a vacation, but my boyfriend had problems at work and couldn't make it at the last minute."
2: "He canceled?"
1: "Yes."
2: "When you go home, you end it, right?"
1: "Costanzo."
2: "Well, he likes his work more than you."
1: "It's not like that."
2: "I think so."
1: "You know, I'm actually glad he couldn't come here, because if he had, I wouldn't be spending time with you." He smiles.
2: "I'm too old for you."
1: He laughs. That seems to be the case with most of the men I'm meeting in Italy.
2: "But if I were young..."
1: He fans his hand.
2: Yeah, Costanzo.
1: We laugh heartily. I'm feeling genuinely happy for the first time in days. Italian men put women first. Roman's priorities are more American than Italian, as he puts the restaurant first. To be fair, I can't say that I have my priorities straight, or that I've mastered the art of living. I live for my work. I don't work to live. Roman and I have lost our Italian natures. We're typical, overextended, overworked Americans with the worst kind of tunnel vision. We waste the present for some perfect future we believe will be waiting for us when we get there. But how will we get there if we don't build the connection now? The way I live from day to day in New York City suddenly seems ridiculous to me. I've mortgaged my happiness for a time that may never come. I think of my brother and the building, the Bergdorf windows, and Brett's investors. I love making shoes. Why does it have to be more complicated than that? Costanzo walks to work, builds shoes, and goes home. There's a rhythm to his life that makes sense. The small shop sustains Costanzo and his sons beautifully. I sip the wine. It's rich and intense, like every color, mood, and feeling on this island. Costanzo offers me a cigarette, which I decline. He lights up his cigarette and puffs. "What do you do in the winter when the tourists are gone?" I ask him.
2: "I cut leather. I make the soles. I rest. I fill up the hours," he says.
1: Costanzo looks off in the distance.
2: "I fill up the days and wait."
1: "For the tourists to return?" I ask him. He doesn't answer. The look on his face tells me not to pry. He puts out his cigarette.
2: "Now, we work."
1: I follow Costanzo back into the shop. He takes his seat behind the workbench as I sit down behind my table. Costanzo lifts a new pattern out of his bin and studies it. I pick up Il Trinchetto and a sole from the stack Antonio has left for me. I follow the pattern and peel the outside edge of the sole like an apple, just as I saw Costanzo do on the first day. He looks over at me approvingly and smiles.
2: "Go and get your sketchbook,"
1: Costanzo commands as we finish a cappuccino in the afternoon.
2: "I want to see your work."
1: I get up from the table and go back inside the shop. I pull my sketchbook out of my tote.
2: "Everything all right?"
1: Antonio says to me. "Your father wants to see my sketches. I'm scared to death. I'm a self-taught artist, and I don't know if my drawings are as good as they might be." Antonio smiles.
2: "He'll be honest."
1: "Great," I think as I go back through the storage room to the portico. Costanzo peels a fig as I sit down next to him. I tell him about the contest for the Bergdorf windows. Then I open the sketchbook and show him the shoe.
2: He looks at it. Then he narrows his eyes and squints at it. High fashion, he says. Molto bene. You like it? It's ornate. Is that a good thing? This I like. He points to the vamp of the shoe, where the braiding meets the strap. Original. My great-grandfather named his 6 basic dress shoes for brides after characters in the opera. They're dramatic. They can also be simple. They're classics, and we know this for sure because 100 years later, we're still making his designs and selling them. What shoe do you make for the working girls? We don't make everyday shoes, I tell him. You should start, he says. This is not the advice I expected to get from an Italian master craftsman, but I go with it because Costanzo knows so much more than me. You sound like my friend Brett. He wants me to come up with a shoe to sell to the masses. He says that I could finance my custom shoes with a shoe made to be sold in large quantities. He's right. There should be no difference between making shoes for one woman and making shoes for many. All of your customers deserve your best. So sketch a shoe that can serve them all. I don't really know how. Of course you do. You drew that shoe for the window. You can draw another shoe for every day. I am giving you an assignment. Take your pad and go out on the piazza. Sketch as many shoes as you can. Just general shoes. Anything that you see that you like. Watch how the woman moves in her shoes. The tourists wear tennis shoes. Forget them. Look at the Capri shop girls. You'll see what to draw. He smiles. Now, go. I take my pad and pencils and go out into the piazza. I pick a spot in the shade, on the far stone wall, and sit. I put down my sketchbook and watch, just as Costanzo instructed me. My eye sifts through the clumps of tourists wearing Reeboks, Adidas, and Nikes to find the locals, the women who work in the shops, restaurants, and hotels. I look down at their feet as they move through the crowd with purpose. These working women wear flats, practical yet beautiful shoes, smooth leather slip-ons in navy blue or black, beige lace-ups with a slight stacked heel, sandals in plain leather with a functional T-strap, and one daring shop girl wears sensible mules made of bright pink calfskin. My eye typically goes to the color, but I notice it's only the occasional woman who wears a vivid shade on her feet. For the most part, the women choose a classic neutral. After a while, I pull my legs up and cross them under me. I begin to sketch. I draw a simple leather flat with a low upper that covers the toes but does not come too high on the vamp. I sketch it over and over until I get a shape that pleases my eye and that would best flatter a woman's foot regardless of size, length, or width. I see a mother and daughter talking outside the jewelry store on the corner of the piazza. The mother, in her 40s, wears a slim navy blue skirt with a white blouse. On her arm, thick bangles of shiny silver click together as she talks. She wears navy blue leather flats with a simple bow on the upper. Her daughter wears a black tissue paper T-shirt with a cropped bolero of brown linen. Her slim-legged jeans ride low and tight. She wears brown flats with a matching grosgrain ribbon edge. The flats on the mother are classic, and she stands tall, with an ease that comes from wearing a comfortable shoe. The shoe is soft, but not slouchy. The daughter bounces on the balls of her feet as she talks excitedly with her mother. The brown flat fits her foot without gapping at the heel, and the leather moves with her in a smooth, full bend of the arch when she's on her toes. The leather does not crease or buckle. An older woman, around Graham's age, moves toward the wall and sits down a few feet from me.
1: She is round and squat and has thick gray hair pulled back from her face with a red ribbon. She wears a black cotton A-line sundress with cap sleeves. Her shoes are plain black suede slip-ons. She leans against the wall and opens a brown paper bag. She reaches in, pulls out a ripe cherry, and takes a bite. She throws the pit over the wall and down the cliffs. The sun hits something sparkly by her collar. A brooch. I lean over to get a closer look. The brooch is in the shape of a wing. It's inlaid with small beads of turquoise and coral, hemmed by what have to be genuine diamond chips. I can tell they're real from the way they throw light. I work with the faux jewels, and they give bright shine, but a real diamond ingests the light and sparkles from the facets within. I get gutsy and move close to her. I smile. Your brooch is beautiful.
2: Mia mamma's.
1: She smiles and points to the jewelry store.
2: My family shop.
1: Oh, how nice.
2: My father made this pin for my mother.
1: It looks like an angel wing, I tell her. My mother has a Christmas ornament of a cherub with beaded wings that reminds me of the wing shape on the brooch.
2: Sisi, my mother's name was Angela.
1: The woman folds down the edge of her paper bag, closing it. She stands up and waves to me as she goes. I open my sketchbook and draw the pin, an angel wing dense with stones and outlined in diamonds. I take my time drawing the shapes. Slowly, I begin to fall in love with this shape. I draw it over and over until the page is full of wings. The piazza empties as the tourists get on the bus for the last haul down the mountain to the piers. I draw one last wing, connecting the curve to the line to the point of the wing. Simple. But I've never seen a shape like this before, not on a shoe. I write, "Angel shoes." Then I close the notebook and return to Costanzo to show him my sketch. By the time I return, Costanzo is closing up the shop. He checks his watch and makes a tisk-tisk sound, faux guilt from my pretend padrone. He's joking that I'm late, and he's getting a kick out of himself. I let him. Then I show him my assignment. I hand him the sketch. He looks at it and points to the embellishment.
2: Wings?
1: Angel wings.
2: I like it,
1: he says.
2: Why angels?
1: Our shop is called the Angelini Shoe Company, but the sign is very old where the rain hits it, so now it says Angel Shoes. So when I saw the old lady's brooch in the piazza, it got me thinking. The great designers have a simple logo, instantly identifiable. So I thought, what if my design incorporated an angel wing?
2: And when you put the shoes together, two wings.
1: Symmetry. And I can make the wings out of jewels or leather or brass, even embroidery.
2: Anything,
1: Antonio says and shrugs. Right, exactly, I beam. Thank you for sending me out there. I would never have seen the brooch.
2: Every idea I ever had for a shoe came from observing women,
1: Costanzo says.
2: You see my shop? There are thousands of combinations to be made, just like women, not two alike. Remember this when you draw.
1: I pack up my tote and go. When I return to the piazza, it is completely empty. I make my way down the hill to the hotel. When I arrive at the entrance, Gianluca is sitting outside reading the newspaper by the fading light. Reading in the dark is bad for your eyes, I tell him. He looks up at me and smiles, takes his reading glasses off and puts them in his pocket. He pulls out the chair next to him. I sit down.
2: Are you going to work there every day? You're going to spoil Costanzo.
1: I wish I could stay for a year.
2: You came here to rest.
3: I don't want to. I don't know if I'll ever have the chance to come back here, or if Costanzo will be here when I return.
2: He'll be here.
3: We will all be here.
2: Except your Roman.
3: Who told you? I lean back in my chair. Italy is getting to be an awful lot like America, where my family is hot-wired to move private information at the speed of sound.
2: Your grandmother? Your mother called her.
3: My relationship is an international scandal. I look around for the waiter. Now, I need a drink.
2: He's a fool, Gianluca says, flagging down the waiter.
3: I'm allowed to be angry at Roman, but you are not allowed to call him names. He's still my boyfriend. Sometimes Gianluca sounds more like my father than he knows.
2: Why not?
3: I'm not breaking up with him. And even if I were, I wouldn't do it over the phone or on one of those godforsaken text messages.
2: Good point.
3: Gianluca places our drink orders with the waiter. And by the way, it just makes it all worse when you point out what an idiot I've been. I do have a little pride.
2: There is nothing wrong with you, Gianluca assures me.
3: Really? I think there's something completely wrong with a woman who won't ask for what she needs, and then when she does, she apologizes.
2: There is a difference between trying to make a relationship work and forgiving things you should not forgive,
3: Gianluca says.
2: Your grandmother wants you to come and stay with us.
3: Thanks, but I like it here at the hotel.
2: There are some things I'd like to show you on Capri, he says.
3: Sure. I would agree to anything, because the truth is, nothing matters now that the old vacation I dreamed of is not to be. I'd like to show you something, I tell him. Gianluca raises an eyebrow in a way that borders on sexy. I will not go there. Relax, it's a sketch. I pull the pad out of the tote bag, opening it to my new shoe. Gianluca pulls his reading glasses out of his pocket and studies the drawing.
2: Lovely, he says. Orsola would wear it.
3: Good. It's a shoe that Graham could wear, or my mother would buy, or I would wear. I'm aiming to hit a nerve. I even have a name for them. Angel shoes. What do you think?
2: You have so many ideas, he says.
3: Well, I'm going to need them. When this little dream of Italy is over, I'm going home to a war zone.
2: It can't be as bad as that.
3: You know, Gianluca, this is the difference between you native Italians and those of us called Italian Americans. You live a balanced life. You work, you eat, you rest. We don't. We can't. We live as though we have something to prove. There's never enough time. We eat on the run and we sleep as little as possible. We believe the one who works the hardest wins. The drinks arrive. We toast each other and take a sip.
2: What makes you happy?
3: He asks me. The question catches me off guard. Roman has never asked me that question. I don't remember Brett ever asking me either. In fact, I don't even ask myself that question. After I think for a moment, I answer him. I don't know.
2: You can never be happy if you don't know what you want.
3: Oh, okay, Oracle of Capri, man with the answers to life's major questions, what makes you happy?
2: The love of a good woman.
3: Good answer. That wouldn't have been my answer a week ago. I had the love of a good man, and I didn't put him first.
2: Why?
3: If I'd put him first, maybe he'd be here.
2: If he were smart, he would put you first. Why do you blame yourself for the man's terrible manners?
3: I'm pretty sure I had something to do with it.
2: That's ridiculous. If you have love, you honor it. You take care of things you love. Yes?
3: Gianluca has raised his voice a bit. I remember the first day in Arezzo when Graham and I went to the tannery and he and Dominic were having a screaming match.
2: Hold on there, Gianluca. Don't get all geared up like you do back at the tannery.
3: This is a peaceful island. No yelling.
2: Gianluca smiles.
4: Come and stay with us.
2: After a month in Italy, I'm an expert on the Vecchiarellis. Gianluca is all about family. He likes to herd everyone together, whether it's around a dinner table at home, or in a car, or at a factory, and watch protectively over the lot of us, like a shepherd. He prepares the food, gets the drinks, shows the way. In general, he takes care of everyone around him. My need to be separate must seem weird to him. Why wouldn't I stay with them in their cousin's villa? The idea that Teodoro's granddaughter is off in a hotel when she could be in the next room, safe, rested, and well-fed, is anathema to him.
3: No, thank you. I really love my room here.
4: But we have a room for you.
3: It's not the Attico suite.
4: The room at our cousin's is very nice.
3: I'm sure it is. But trust me, it's not this room. Do you want to see it?
4: Sure, he says.
2: Gianluca follows me through the lobby of the Quisisana and down the hallway to the elevator. It's crowded in the elevator, and we laugh at the tight squeeze. Gianluca puts his hand over the open door and guides me out of the elevator as the doors open on my floor. He follows me into my room. The cool breeze of early evening fills the suite, blowing the sheer draperies gently. The maid has placed fresh white orchid blossoms in the vase in the sitting room.
3: You have to see the view, I tell him. I point to the doors that lead to the bedroom and open onto the balcony. I'll be there in a second.
2: Gianluca goes out on the balcony as I set my tote down and check my phone messages. One from my mother, one from Tess, and three from Roman. My mother wants me to find her an alligator bag. I don't think she reads the paper. Alligator skins are illegal. Tess leaves a message that Dad is doing great, and could I bring coral bracelets home for the girls? I listen to the messages from Roman, who tells me he loves me and wishes he were here. Three in a row, with the same level of pleading passion. It's interesting that when I let go of my anger, it brought Roman close. Maybe it's the cocktail, but I text him. Found a job on Capri. Loving it. May never come home. You may have to come here after all. Love, V. I join Gianluca on the balcony. What do you think? I point to the gardens of Quisisana and the sea beyond.
4: Bella.
2: Now you see why I want to stay. Nightfall over Capri looks like a blue net veil has settled over the glittering island. I put my hands on the railing and arch my back, looking up, to drink in as much of the endless sky as I can. Suddenly, I feel hands around my waist. Gianluca pulls me close and kisses me. As his lips linger on mine, softly and sweetly, a ticker tape of information runs through my head.
4: Of course he's kissing you.
2: What did you think he was going to do? You invited him up to your room at night. You showed him the romantic balcony with a jillion stars overhead. You asked him what he thought. And his thoughts went to sex, and now you're in a pickle. Gabriel's words ring in my ears.
4: No ring, no thing.
2: This kiss was lovely, and I want more. I've never bounced back from a failing love affair in the arms of someone new. So why start now? I put my arms around him and slide my hands up to his neck. He kisses me again.
4: What am I doing?
3: I'm giving in. That's what. I'm also initiating. That's worse. Everything on this island encourages making love, while every scent, texture, and tone creates an irresistible backdrop for one thing and one thing only. It starts in the cafes at intimate tables and chairs where knees and thighs brush person against person, the sweet sips of coconut ice after a long walk in the hot sun, the decadent scent of soft leather in Costanzo's shop, the fresh food, ripe figs plucked right off the tree, the deliciously salty sea air, and the moon like a prim pearl button on a silky sky longing to be unfastened. Even the shoes, especially the sandals, filmy straps of gold on brown skin ready to be slipped off and undone, say, sex. The Italians lead sensual lives. Everybody knows that. I know that. And that's why I'm not resisting these kisses. Somehow, it would feel like an insult to life itself to resist what seems so natural. These kisses are as much a part of an Italian summer day as pulling a fig off at a tree and eating it. Whatever romance is left in the world, the best of it can be found in Italy. Gianluca holds me like a prize as the touch of his lips surrounds me like the warm waves in the pool. I find myself going under as Gianluca kisses my neck tenderly. When I open my eyes, all I see are stars poking through the blue like chips of glass. Then I remember Roman and how it was supposed to be us on this balcony, under these stars, making our way to that bed by the light of this moon, and I begin to pull away. But I'm not sure I have the strength to resist. I'm the girl who always has the second cannoli. Don't I deserve this? Doesn't everybody? I'm sorry, I tell him.
2: Why?
3: Gianluca says quietly. Then he persists, kissing me again. This is not like me. I never so much as look at another man when I'm involved with someone. I'm very faithful. In fact, I'm often faithful when it hasn't been agreed upon in advance. I can be true after one date. I'm that faithful. My natural inclination is old-fashioned devotion. Spontaneity and variety are not for me. I think things through, so I've never had to tiptoe around my past with regret. I skip through, unencumbered, free. I'm a clean slate woman. I need to tell Gianluca that I don't do this sort of thing before we go any further. I take his hands and step back. Even worse, I like his hands around mine. The touch of his fingers, those strong working man Tanner hands, sends small shivers up my arms and down my back, like cold raindrops hitting my skin on a hot day. I've got some kind of malaria going on here. What am I doing? I let go of his hands and turn away from him.
2: I understand, he says.
3: No, you don't. I bury my face in my hands. Nothing like taking cover in a moment of shame. Only I wish I had a hood and a pashmina shawl and a lonely cell to crawl into. But before I can explain what I'm feeling or take the blame for my impulsive behavior, he is gone. I hear the door from my room to the hotel hallway snap shut. I put my hand on my mouth. Underneath my hand, my lips are not pursed in indignation. No, instead, much to my surprise, I'm smiling. As I pack up my tools on my last day at Costanzo's shop, I try not to cry. I can't explain what this time has meant to me. I feel foolish that I ever wanted to come here as a tourist and lie around the pool and sleep all day, when what I gained in the exchange cannot be quantified.
1: Under Costanzo's direction and subtle encouragement, I became an artist. Sure, Graham taught me how to make shoes, but there was never time to teach me how to walk in the world as an artist. There was never time to encourage me on that path, because it wasn't something my grandmother knew. The dreamers were my great-grandfather and grandfather. Graham is a technician, a practical cobbler. She designed a shoe once, but it was only out of necessity. She drew the ballet flat and built it only after she lost customer after customer to Capizio. She did not sketch it out of a desire to create, but rather a need. She needed to make money. Shoemaking was never a form of self-expression for Teodora Angelini. Rather, it was food on the table, clothes for my mother, and money for the collection played at Our Lady of Pompeii Church. There is nothing wrong with that. But now, I know I want more. I want to say more. New York City is everything to me. But I know now, in the frenzy and the noise, amidst the urgency and rush, that the voice of the artist can be drowned out in the pursuit of making a living. I understand the lure of security, the need to make money to pay our bills and meet payroll. But an artist needs time to think and to dream. Time, unstructured and free, nurtures the imagination. Afternoon siesta may appear to be restful, but for artists like Costanzo, it's time to review the work of the day and reflect on new colors and combinations. Costanzo also taught me that ordinary life is artful. He taught me to look at everyday things and find the beauty in them. I'm not just a cobbler. I am creating a particular shoe for a customer who is trying to express something about herself to the world. My job is to deliver that message, to find the meaning in the ordinary. I don't see a pesky seagull looking for crumbs anymore. I see a palette of clean white, dressed in black feathers with bold white spots. Shoes. I don't see a stone wall where the sun hits it full on at noon. I see a particular shade of gray with a gloss of gold. Leather. I don't see a gnarl of vines on a black fence. I see forest green velvet and black leather laces. Boots. I don't see a blue sky with clouds. I see a bolt of embroidered silk. I don't see a bunch of pink peonies being carried through the piazza by a new husband on the way home to his bride. I see a jeweled tassel on the vamp of a party shoe. Embellishments. And when I look at a woman now, I don't see fashion. I don't see age. I don't see size. I see her. I see my customer who needs me to give her the very thing that says who she is, as I express who I am through the work I do. Simple. But this knowledge has transformed me. I wasn't the woman I was when I landed in Rome a month ago, and I won't be the same when I return home. I will see home with these new eyes. Now, this frightens me a little. What if I've changed so much that I don't have the same goals I was focused upon when I left? What if I return home and Roman isn't the man for me, and fighting with Alfred isn't worth saving the shop and the building? What if the eyes of this artist have changed the very soul of who I am? What if I don't want what I once dreamed of? Costanzo told me over lunch one day that he was a widower, and his eyes filled with tears, so I didn't pursue it. But I don't want to leave Capri without knowing about his wife. As much as he has taught me about art, I feel there is much to know about other things, the guts of life, the pursuit of true love. I join Costanzo on the veranda, where he has our lunch laid out on the table, as he does every day. I see buffalo mozzarella and luscious ripe tomatoes sliced thin. He's drizzling olive oil on them as I join him. Our last lunch, the last supper, he laughs. I don't want to leave you.
5: No woman wants to leave Costanzo Ruoco,
4: He laughs again. I sit down and place a napkin on my lap. Costanzo fills my plate with the fruit of his garden. A quiet breeze moves through the garden, rustling the tablecloth. Before I go, I wish you would tell me about your wife.

0: He laughs again. I sit down and place a napkin on my lap. Costanzo fills my plate with the fruit of his garden. A quiet breeze moves through the garden, rustling the tablecloth. Before I go, I wish you would tell me about your wife. Costanzo reaches into his shirt and pulls out a gold neck chain with a wedding ring attached to it. What was her name? I ask gently.
1: Rosa, he says. She was born Rosa de Rosa.
0: Costanzo holds up his hand. He gets up and goes into the shop. When he returns, he hands me a manila envelope. I open it. Inside are many pictures, some black and white, some small colored snaps, in the vivid blue ektachrome from the 1960s, some from an Instamatic camera in the 1970s, when their sons were born, and still more with a Polaroid instant camera, the kind of pictures that we used to take, develop on the table, and adhere to cardboard squares. Gently, I place the stack of photographs on the table. The largest, a black and white picture of Costanzo and Rosa on their wedding day, was taken by a professional. She is a petite brunette with gorgeous, wide-set brown eyes. She reminds me of my sister Jacqueline. Rosa wears a small whimsy in her hair, with a circle of net, and a white satin ballerina-length gown with a neck at the fitted waist that gives way to a full-circle skirt. On her tiny feet are elegant kid pumps. Costanzo stands behind her, his hands on her waist.
1: I married her on September 23, 1963, the happiest day of my life.
0: Bella, I tell him.
1: I called her Bella Rosa, and sometimes just Bella.
0: Costanzo's voice breaks. And you are very handsome. I make the hand-fanning movement just like Costanzo. He laughs. After all, I remember, and will never forget, he is Italian. The male ego arrives intact with the birth certificate. You miss her terribly.
1: I can't speak of her because, in my life, with all the words I have ever heard, there have never been any to describe what she meant to me. I try, but even the word love is not enough. She was my world.
0: I have never, for one moment since she died, stopped loving her or thinking of her. Even now, if she could walk through that door, I would give up my own life for just a moment with her. I reach across the bench and take Costanzo's hand. Every woman should be loved the way you loved Rosa.
1: It's hard for me to live without her. Almost impossible. I welcome death when it comes because I will see her again. I only hope she wants this old man.
0: Oh, she will. There's a lot to be said for older men.
1: It hasn't been just art I've learned about in my time on Capri. She died in 1987. Nothing is the same. The figs don't taste the same, or the wine, or the tomatoes. She took everything good with her. I learned everything about life from her. About love, of course.
0: Costanzo stands and looks at me.
1: You wait. I have something for you,
0: he says as he goes back into the shop. I spent the week in Da Costanzo learning things I needed to know. I learned about Groponi, the best cowhide for making soles. Capretto, the softest lamb leather, is wonderful for straps. And Vitello, the firmer hide, works well on a full shoe. And I learned that the world outside this island is encroaching on the craftsmanship that was born here, gobbling up Costanzo's techniques and designs without his permission, only to mass-produce its version for the resort crowd.
2: That concludes this installment of Very Valentine by Adriana Trigiani, narrated by Cassandra Campbell, here on the Book Hour on the Virginia Voice.

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It is currently 2 a.m. Coming up is The Virginia Mercury, followed at 2:30 by All About Virginia. Richmond Living at 3 a.m., followed by Reviews from the Richmond Times-Dispatch at 3:30 a.m. Welcome to the reading of The Virginia Mercury. I'm Alex Childress for Virginia Voice. First article by Marcus Schmidt, published July 30th, titled Virginia Launches New Unit Targeting Illegal Vapes and Intoxicants. The team will monitor retailers and regulate nicotine, hemp-derived THC, kratom, and other emerging products. Virginia is creating an enforcement unit to oversee the rapidly expanding market for vaping products, hemp-derived intoxicants, THC, and kratom, consolidating several regulatory responsibilities with the Attorney General's office. Attorney General Jay Jones announced the Regulated Products Enforcement Unit on Thursday, saying it will handle civil enforcement, retail compliance, product directories, and public education as new intoxicating products continue to enter the market. Inspectors assigned to the unit will monitor retailers, conduct compliance checks, and coordinate enforcement with the Virginia Alcoholic Beverage Control Authority and other state agencies. The office will also be able to pursue civil penalties and other legal action against manufacturers, distributors, and retailers accused of violating state law. New intoxicating products and substances enter the market every single day, many of which include dangerous or illegal ingredients and are deceptively packaged, labeled, and marketed to consumers, Jones said in a statement. Many of these products even target children, causing irreparable harm to their lives and their futures. Thursday's announcement follows several years of legislative efforts to tighten oversight of products commonly sold in vape shops, convenience stores, and other retailers. Virginia's vapor product law generally prohibits the sale of liquid nicotine and nicotine vapor products unless they appear in a directory maintained by the Attorney General's office. Manufacturers must submit certifications and other documentation demonstrating their products comply with state and federal requirements. Responsibility for reviewing those applications will now fall to the new enforcement unit, which will determine whether products will qualify for sale, monitor changes in their federal regulatory status, and work with retailers to explain the rules while removing unauthorized products from the market. Lawmakers expanded that framework this year through the Vape Enforcement Act, sponsored by Delegate Patrick Hope and Senators Adam Eben and Schuyler Van Valkenburg. The measure gave Virginia additional authority and resources to inspect retailers and crack down on unauthorized products and sales to people younger than 21. For far too long, too many vape shops have been ignoring the law, selling illegal and dangerous products to Virginians, and taking advantage of gaps in the law to sell vapes to kids. That ends now, Van Valkenburg said in a statement. The General Assembly took action to pass the Vape Enforcement Act, and the AG's new unit is ready to move against businesses that repeatedly disregard the law. Another law approved this year imposed new restrictions on kratom, a supplement that is sold as an
energy booster, mood lifter, pain reliever, and remedy for opioid withdrawal. It prohibits sales to anyone younger than 21, requires ingredient labeling, and mandates that products be stored behind a counter or in a locked display case. It also bans synthetic and semi-synthetic kratom compounds, products intended for vaping or injection, and packaging or marketing deemed attractive to children. In addition, the law limits the amount of 7-hydroxymetrogenine, commonly known as 7-OH, that kratom products may contain. Derived from a tree native to Southeast Asia, kratom can produce stimulant-like effects at lower doses and opioid-like effects at higher doses. Concentrated or synthetically produced 7-OH products have drawn increasing scrutiny from state and federal regulators. Jones said, "Most businesses want to comply with the law," but argued that the growing number of intoxicating products on the market requires a more focused enforcement effort. "We know that most businesses, retailers, manufacturers, and distributors want to follow the rules, and Virginians want to know what they are consuming," Jones said. "This new unit will educate Virginians and ensure strong accountability for bad actors who violate the law and put our communities at risk." The Attorney General's office has not yet announced staffing levels or a separate operating budget for the new unit. Virginia has struggled at times to enforce existing restrictions on hemp-derived products. In 2024, the Virginia Department of Agriculture and Consumer Services found violations at 82% of the retailers it inspected. Some THC-infused drinks and other products exceeding Virginia's potency limits also remained available online and in some stores. Other states have also expanded enforcement in recent years as regulators try to keep up with products that often fall between traditional tobacco, cannabis, and controlled substance laws. Pennsylvania established an electronic nicotine delivery system directory under a 2025 law that is administered by the state's Attorney General's office. Products not included in the directory may be seized beginning in October. California has combined education, inspections, and enforcement in campaigns targeting illegal hemp and kratom products. State officials there said investigators visited more than 4,500 businesses during one kratom enforcement effort and identified 61 violations. An earlier crackdown on hemp products produced a compliance rate of more than 99% of businesses licensed by the state's alcohol regulators. Alabama took a more aggressive approach in June, executing 83 search warrants and seizing nearly 123,000 doses of kratom products during a statewide operation led by the Attorney General and state law enforcement officials. Several states have also coordinated enforcement against unauthorized vaping products. Last year, a coalition of 25 attorneys general urged the online marketplace Shopify to stop providing services to websites selling illegal vaping products. Virginia, under then-Attorney General Jason Meares, did not join the effort. At the time, federal regulators had authorized only 39 e-cigarette products,
even as unauthorized disposable services continued to dominate much of the market. Beyond enforcement, Virginia's new unit will also work with advocates, medical professionals, and public health organizations to identify emerging products and develop prevention strategies. The Regulated Products Enforcement Unit is a critical component of Attorney General Jones's commitment to keeping Virginians safe, said Helen Hardiman, Deputy Attorney General of Public Advocacy. Through investigation, enforcement, and programmatic work, this unit will ensure that consumers are well informed and protected from harmful products, and that bad actors will be held accountable. That article by Marcus Schmidt, titled Virginia Launches New Unit Targeting Illegal Vapes and Intoxicants, was published July 30th. Next article by Nathaniel Klein, published July 30th, titled Virginia's Disability Services Gap Persists Despite Progress, Leaves Young Adults Vulnerable. State has met 86% of DOJ's requirements in settlement over ADA compliance. Medicaid waiver slots have increased in Virginia, expanding services for people with intellectual and developmental disabilities who have lost school-based special education services. Even so, thousands of disabled Virginians are still waiting because demand continues to outpace available slots. When people with certain disabilities graduate or reach age 22, they face a services cliff as they lose school support but do not automatically transfer to adult services like in-home supports, personal care, respite for caregivers, or job coaching. Waivers help them live more independently at home and in communities instead of institutions. On Monday, advocates highlighted the issue at a summit sponsored by Specially Adapted Resource Centers, or SPARC, at George Washington University, focused on advancing inclusion for adults with disabilities who have significant support needs. There, parents said supervised opportunities can disappear and be replaced by low-quality, unsafe adult programs once their children age out. "My daughter was attacked. Her arm was broken," said Mark Coles, a Fairfax County father to a daughter who needs one-on-one support. In another case, Coles said his daughter was left at a bus stop by the company, assuming she would get home. "That was the last day of her employment with that organization," he said. Eventually, Coles said his family found SPARC, a safety net offering social connection, life skills, and community outings to disabled people. Still, they are seeking integrated employment support, reflecting how challenging it is for these Virginia families to find services and work opportunities. For nearly 18 years, Virginia has worked to address the services cliff, after an investigation and settlement with the United States Department of Justice. The federal agency and court relaxed oversight as the state made progress. Judge John Gibney Jr. and DOJ Counsel Kyle Smitty acknowledged Virginia has made strides to address the services gap, but noted substantial work remains, according to a January 15, 2025 hearing transcript. "What the Commonwealth did and what the consent decree has done is to reverse a battleship and turn it around so it is going in a different direction," Gibney said. He later added that
The Commonwealth still has some shortages in terms of hiring or getting people to perform services for families with disabled people. Hannah Ersfield, SPARC Board Vice President, said when students with disabilities age out of school, they have no guaranteed right to equivalent community or social programs as under IDEA. Families can wait years, and unless they have private resources, may have to leave work, pay for support for their adult child themselves, or risk their young adult becoming isolated. She said the biggest problem is that Medicaid was designed to pay for medical care, not for social integration. The cliff is falling into an adult system that was not designed to meet the social needs of the very population it is attempting to help, Ersfield said. Not because anybody's trying to be mean or trying to screw it up, but because it just wasn't set up for that. That was an offshoot. In 2008, Virginia was investigated by the DOJ for its compliance with the Americans with Disabilities Act and the Olmstead decision. Both laws protect the rights of people with disabilities to live, work, and participate in their communities, and prevent them from being unnecessarily separated or excluded because of their disabilities. Then, in 2011, the DOJ found that the Commonwealth kept too many people with intellectual or developmental disabilities in institutions, when many could have lived in regular community settings with the right support, as required by disability rights law. A year later, Virginia settled on an agreement that, in part, required the Commonwealth to meet certain obligations, including addressing the services cliff and helping more disabled people transition to adult services in the Commonwealth. State data show Virginia closed 4 of 5 state-run training centers for adults with disabilities and shifted to community-based services. One center in Chesapeake remains open, downsized and redesigned for those needing intensive support. In addition, Virginia funded 1,720 new Medicaid waiver slots in fiscal year 2025 and 1,720 in fiscal year 2026. Dropping the number of people on the waiting list from about 15,500 to 14,300 as of November 2025, according to data collected by the Virginia Department of Behavioral Health and Developmental Services. Virginia has met about 86% of its 2012 settlement requirements as of 2024. In January 2025, the Justice Department and Virginia agreed to end the consent decree, replacing it with a narrower injunction after substantial progress. Some requirements, like crisis services and dental care, remain unmet. A June consultant report found Virginia achieved compliance with 4 more conditions of the agreement and sustained compliance with 2 others, but 10 terms remain not achieved and 10 deferred. The report said the Commonwealth deserves commendation for its considerable efforts, but added, more work remains until the Commonwealth can accomplish its unachieved goals. Local leaders, including Fairfax County Supervisor Walter Alcorn, who represents one of the wealthiest counties in Virginia, said the services cliff impacts the entire state. Alcorn said the issue is pervasive and remains
unresolved. We all have these needs, and they have not been fully addressed anywhere in the Commonwealth, or, as far as I am aware, anywhere in the country, Alcorn said. This is a new frontier for inclusion and for conversations about inclusion. Much of this work has not happened, in large part, because of the potential costs involved. That article by Nathaniel Klein, published July 30th, titled Virginia's Disability Services Gap Persists Despite Progress, Leaves Young Adults Vulnerable. Next article by Charlotte Renee Woods, published July 24th, titled National Landlord with Property in Virginia Accused of Housing Discrimination. An undercover investigation revealed routine rejection of would-be tenants with housing vouchers. Civil rights complaints filed in Virginia and other states allege that Gray Star, a national apartment management company, has violated fair housing laws by rejecting prospective tenants that use housing vouchers to help pay their rent. An investigation by nonprofit Watchdog Housing Rights Initiative found over 100 instances where properties managed by Graystar in Virginia, Maryland, Hawaii, New Jersey, Michigan, California, and Washington, D.C. appear to have violated state or local housing laws. Housing vouchers support low-income families or people with disabilities who otherwise would struggle to afford rent. Though federal law allows acceptance of vouchers to be optional, many states set acceptance requirements. Virginia law, for instance, generally requires landlords accept vouchers unless a landlord owns fewer than 4 properties. Housing Rights Initiative Executive Director Aaron Carr said his organization trained an army of undercover investigators to conduct cold calls to Graystar properties and pose as housing voucher users inquiring about renting apartments. They asked typical questions prospective renters pose: how much are utilities and what's included in the rent? But toward the end of conversations, Carr said they would ask the million-dollar question, which is, do you accept rental assistance? And over again, the answer was no. As part of the investigation, the group created a spreadsheet with recordings of the calls. A staff member at a Graystar property in McLean, in Northern Virginia, told multiple callers that the company was not set up for receiving vouchers. Graystar markets itself as a provider of higher-end rental housing, and my theory is that they may view voucher holders as a threat to that brand, Carr explained. But Thomas Okuda Fitzpatrick, director of Housing Opportunities Made Equal of Virginia, or HOME, previously noted that voucher holders can represent stability for landlords because those tenants are guaranteed to be able to pay some or all of their rent each month. HOME of Virginia has represented Virginians in housing discrimination cases, like a Richmond couple who settled out of court after struggling to find a home due to rejected housing applications. The organization also settled cases against Sylvan Homes LLC and College Square Apartments last year for refusing to rent to voucher users. In a joint statement announcing the settlement,
College Square Apartments noted that its employees have since undergone training to ensure they understand state housing laws and prevent discrimination. Source of funds bias is deeply harmful, said Home Deputy Director of Advocacy Brenda Castaneda. The vast majority of voucher holders in Virginia are women, frequently mothers, and voucher households often include individuals with disabilities, vulnerable neighbors facing major obstacles. While the calls made in the Housing Rights Initiative investigation were feigned, Carr emphasizes they represent what would happen as actual voucher holders seek a place to live. Cohen Milstein teamed up with the Housing Rights Initiative to bring the cases to each state's key housing enforcement agency or attorney general. We look forward to this process where we will be providing any and all information that these states may request of us, Cohen Milstein lawyer Brian Corman said. Graystar has come under fire in the past. Last December, the company settled a $24 million lawsuit with the Federal Trade Commission and the state of Colorado for deceptive pricing on tenants' rents. Last November, it reached a $7 million settlement with nine states over participation in a scheme to drive up rental prices using shared rent-setting algorithms in a property management software. The Mercury reached out to Graystar for comment, but did not receive a response by the time of this publication. Carr said that landlords who reject voucher holders harm not only those who use that type of housing assistance, but also all taxpayers eventually. Homelessness is extraordinarily expensive, he said. It increases law enforcement costs, hospital costs, shelter costs. Housing discrimination does not just screw over low-income families, but ultimately screws over everyone. We all have a stake in this. That article by Charlotte Renee Woods, published July 24th, was titled National Landlord with Property in Virginia Accused of Housing Discrimination. And that is all the time that we have this week for articles from the Virginia Mercury. I'm Alex Childress for Virginia Voice. This program can be heard anytime, on demand, at www.virginiavoice.org.

Welcome to All About Virginia. I'm Katie Rosenbaum for the Virginia Voice. Our stories today come from Virginia Living, the June 2026 issue. We start with Happy Campers. Long after the last bugle call, friendships, freedom, and fireside rituals of Virginia's camp life endure. By Kinsey Giddick. A happy, wholesome vacation which will strengthen the soul as well as the mind. That was the promise Camp Mount Shenandoah made to its campers in the summer of 1927. A century later, it's still delivering proof that some rites of passage don't fade. Stitched from mountain air, mirrored rivers, and the belief that character can be shaped as surely as a canoe paddle, Camp Mount Shenandoah was hardly alone. Across the Commonwealth, camps like it were carving out a Virginia tradition where kids traded home routines for cabin life, creek crossings, and friendships that outlasted August. Nostalgic? Yes. Still beating strong? Absolutely. Rooted in the mountains. The first organized summer camp in America opened in 1861 when Frederick W. Gunn and his wife Abigail led a group of boys from their school, now known as the Frederick Gunn School in Washington, Connecticut, on a wilderness retreat aimed at building character. Gunn's idea took root, and by the 1890s, a full-blown youth camp movement had blossomed out of the Progressive Era. Driven by reformers, educators, and organizations like settlement houses, it emerged as a response to rapid industrialization and urbanization, seeking to improve child welfare, foster character, and reconnect young people with nature. Virginia proved to be fertile ground, and few cities embraced that spirit more than Richmond. There, reformers rooted in Christian charity were determined to leave a lasting mark. In 1923, the women of Richmond Hill opened Happiness House, offering boys and girls a chance to build skills and experience the outdoors. Among them was Nanny West, a community organizer who had seen firsthand what nature could do for young people. In 1927, she founded Camp Mount Shenandoah in Bath County, driven by a belief that every girl deserved the chance to explore the natural world. She wanted to get girls into the outdoors, says current director Ann Warner. It was a mission perfectly in step with America's broader camp movement, a conviction that time in nature was essential to health, character, and well-being for the next generation. 35 miles south, Camp Strotterman for girls had its own deep roots. The property was originally settled by the Strotterman family, Hessian farmers who arrived in the late 18th century, just after the American Revolution. More than 100 years later, it was willed to Dr. Samuel Hoffman, whose daughter, Margaret Barca Vance Hoffman, opened the camp in 1929, and went on to serve as director for 50 years. Today, Jeannie Mockard carries on that legacy. She first came to Strotterman as a 10-year-old camper and now serves as camp's director. Mockard credits the site's endurance to its ideals that are relevant today as they were in the 20s. Strotterman follows five pillars: to make girls so happy they share their happiness, to create lifelong friendships, and develop strong, healthy bodies in pure mountain air, to create love for the outdoors and bring out the hidden possibilities that lie within all of us. Under the safety umbrella of those tenants, Mockard says the most amazing things can happen. The magic of this place, Mockard says, it's a chance to make lifelong friendships. Camp friends are just different. Feelings of belonging. Allie Waters knows that truth well. The Mount Shenandoah alum spent 8 summers there and credits her camper and counselor days with helping her find acceptance through friendships she forged.
In a poignant essay she penned for a camp reunion, the Richmond-based acupuncturist wrote, "Somewhere between swims in the cow pasture river, long walks under the pines, mosquito bites, and whispered flashlight talks, I learned what it felt like to belong. Those summers left a deep impression, a foundation for how I understand friendship, community, and myself." Waters made her first camp visit at age 11. "I had a babysitter who went to camp, and I thought she was the coolest. I was like, she'll take care of me. I was kind of thrown into it," Waters says. While Mont Shenandoah had a Roots and Shoots short program for newbies, Waters' parents skipped that option and sent her to 3 weeks right out of the gate. "I was pretty nervous at first," she recalls, "but by the third week of camp, all her apprehension had faded away. By the end of her second summer, a six-week stint, Waters was in tears again because I didn't want it to end." That's a common refrain from Virginia campers when you ask them about their best memories. Ashley Victoria Smith credits her four summers at YMCA Camp Thunderbird and its day camps in Chesterfield with making her an outdoors girl. "I learned how to fish, how to hunt, start fires, read the night sky, understand coordinates, how to read a paper map, and first aid basics," Smith says. What began as a convenient care option for her mom became a daily adventure. Her mom would drop her off at Midlothian High School on her way to work and pick her up on the way back home. The school and YMCA made it very convenient for parents, Smith says. In return, Smith got far more than just a safe environment to hang out over the hot months. She says those days made her appreciate Mother Earth, especially since she got to breathe in the great outdoors without any cell phone distractions. "Each day was something fun and different," she says. "We learned about nature, how to canoe, how to make fishing rods, how to build campfires, how to spot poison oak and poison ivy, truly survival skills. Those summers were some of the best days of my life," which actually carried over into adulthood as I became a Girl Scout camp counselor in 2024. Smith carried that confidence and assertiveness she learned at camp into her professional life. She's now publicist at Passport PR. Before screen time, there was camp time. But camp isn't all solemn life lessons. There's plenty of silliness, too. At 4-H camp on Holiday Lake in Appomattox, busloads of 9 to 14-year-olds spend a week in a joyful summer whirl of sing-alongs, skits, dance parties, archery, canoeing, and outdoor skills. Untethered from technology, kids like Bright DuPont found a space to try new things and master them. "I really liked archery," he said. For parents, that screen-free immersion is a real win. Parents are so appreciative that they have to learn to interact with one another, and they're not on the sofa in the living room or den watching some show on their devices or texting someone, Warner says. Without digital distractions, even in the pre-cell phone era, Anson Birch says his imagination was unleashed to appreciate his Old Dominion surroundings. "Growing up in Richmond, I lived a very urban existence," Birch says. "Going to summer camp in Orkney Springs introduced me to overnight camping trips, long hikes up North Mountain and Big Schloss, canoe trips down the New and Shenandoah Rivers, and many more outdoor adventures." Birch attended St. George Camp in Shrine Mount, and the unspoiled beauty of Virginia was at his fingertips. Hiking to the top of Big Schloss, you get almost a 360-degree view of the valley, and it is absolutely gorgeous. Hallowed ground. The mountains marked more than physical achievement. They also became a terrain for spiritual ascent. The Shrine Mount Conference Center and the camp are run by the Episcopal Diocese of Virginia, about 45 minutes north of Harrisonburg. "I started attending the camp at age 8, so I was your typical 8-year-old who didn't think that much about religion," Birch says.
One of the great things about St. George's approach was teaching campers about nature being God's creation and how everything you do in nature is worship. So camping, canoeing, hiking, by appreciating nature and our environment, we are appreciating creation. A faith learned not in sermons, but in shared summers, became Birch's 9 years at St. George's. When I grew older, it stuck with me and helped me see how even those different from myself were still people in our community, and everyone deserves to be treated with the same love and respect that I would expect for myself. He carried that same reverence and respect into his professional life, first as a counselor, and then program director at St. George's for 4 summers from 1992 to 1995, later as an advertising agency producer in New York, and now as a brand strategist in Durham. As program director, I had a budget, schedule, and planned out what the entire camp would do each session and how the days would run, Birch recalls. I directed a staff of 15 people who would then carry out those plans. Being a producer utilized all those skills too. One of my early bosses commented on how I was a natural at producing, and I fully credit being a program director at a summer camp. His story is a reminder that summer camp's impact doesn't end at the gate. In an era of push notifications and packed schedules, Virginia summer camps endure as a kind of rare pause. Places where time stretches, friendships root deep, and lessons arrive quietly, carried on river water or whispered after lights out. Long after cabins empty and trunks are unpacked, former campers carry those weeks with them, the confidence earned on a first solo paddle, the belonging forged around a fire, the sense that community can be built simply by showing up together in the woods. A century on from that 1927 promise to strengthen the soul as well as the mind, Virginia camp life still does exactly that, sending kids home changed in ways that last far longer than summer ever could. And that, happy campers, long after the last bugle call, the friendships, freedom, and fireside rituals of Virginia's camp life endure, by Kinsey Giddick and found in Virginia Living, June 2026. And next, also from Virginia Living, June 2026, Outsmarting Cancer, how one Virginia Tech researcher is turning a once fatal diagnosis into a manageable and maybe curable disease, by Richard Chachowski. If you ask Dr. Christopher Hurrigan about the future of cancer treatment, he'll assure you that it is unfolding in the right direction. The director of the Virginia Tech's Cancer Research Center at its Fralin Biomedical Research Institute and a tenured professor at the Carillon School of Medicine, Hurrigan stands along the front lines of cancer research, finding new and inventive ways to end the debilitating disease and lessen its effect on ordinary patients. I can't imagine doing anything else, Hurrigan says about the overall trajectory of his career. Graduating from Oxford with both his medical doctorate and DPhil in human immunology, Hurrigan went on to complete his internal medicine residency at Johns Hopkins under his influential mentor, Dr. Judith Karp. While there, Hurrigan developed a newfound appreciation for the cancer treatment methods practiced at the medical center. With Karp's tutelage and guidance, he began to focus more of his time and effort on treating AML, acute myeloid leukemia, a rare yet highly volatile form of leukemia that accounts for 1% of cancer diagnoses in the U.S., yet is responsible for 2% of cancer-related deaths. Cancer research is something that has useful, tangible value, Hurrigan explains. I wanted to do something with science, with medicine, helping human beings. With cancer research, there was no question whether it was important or not. Hurrigan attributes his hands-on approach to his time with Karp.
the ethos that it's just not fate. It's not hopeless, and you can actually get involved and make a difference resonated with a lot of us, he says. You work hard, and someone's going to come out of that situation better than they were before. Through that philosophy, Hourigan and his team are cultivating new ways to use precision medicine to predict and reverse cancer relapse, making major strides toward possibly eliminating AML for good. The results are already reaching patients. Based on their continued findings, doctors across the country have been able to treat patients via more personalized methods. The process within the field of leukemia treatment over the past few decades has given him particular reason for optimism. He points to the development of Gleevec for chronic myeloid leukemia, widely considered the first targeted SMART drug, as a turning point. Rather than relying on generic chemotherapy, researchers found they could deliver a precise agent that transformed CML from a frequently fatal diagnosis into a manageable condition, with life expectancy now approaching that of someone without the disease. AML has seen similar dramatic breakthroughs. Acute promyelocytic leukemia, once considered among the most lethal subtypes, has been largely transformed through treatment with tablets and a metal infusion, no chemotherapy required, pushing survival expectations above 90%. Piece by piece, we're taking out little sections of the disease and saying, yeah, things can get better here. Hourigan says the deeper that researchers understand individual patients and their specific disease profiles, he adds, the smarter and more effective treatment becomes. If we treat everyone the same, we get average outcomes. Once we start specifically understanding who the person is and what disease they have, we start being smarter about how to treat them. That personalization extends beyond clinical outcomes. Hourigan's team is increasingly focused on quality of life and the inequities in care that patients face depending on where they're diagnosed. Still, Hourigan is clear-eyed about how much further there is to go. I very much say to my lab all the time, I would love to put ourselves out of business. That is my dream. He cites colleagues' industrious efforts, the backing of private and public donors, and the significant progress of the last decade as reasons to stay hopeful and grounded. Big problems of this scale haven't been solved by single individuals or single institutions, he says. It's taken teams to work collaboratively across different expertises to push forward on an aligned mission. For Hourigan, that mission has always had one measure of success. How do we make things better for patients? And that is outsmarting cancer, how one Virginia Tech researcher is turning a once fatal diagnosis into a manageable and maybe even curable disease, by Richard Chachowski and found in Virginia Living, June 2026. Next, screen-free serenity, 8 digital detox escapes for logging off and locking into self-care, by Taryn White and found in Virginia Living, June 2026. In an era when every ping demands attention, constant connectivity comes at a cost. Work emails drift into weekends. Social media scrolls on endlessly, and digital fatigue quietly erodes our focus, creativity, and calm. What we truly crave isn't another upgrade, it's a moment of silence. A recent study found that Virginia is the second most social media obsessed state in the nation, fueling growing interest in digital detoxes across the Commonwealth. Frank Gilbert, a Northern Virginia-based cyber psychologist and partner at Transforming Life, says the concept begins with awareness. There comes a point when you realize your life is being constantly consumed by technology, and you feel like you've missed out on something important. A detox, he says, is personal,
built around what each individual needs to step back from. He often recommends a 3 to 4 day break to reset the brain, spark creativity, and strengthen real world connections with small steps like putting screens away for 2 hours before bed. It's essential to take control by setting boundaries that genuinely make you feel better. Travel, Gilbert notes, is especially powerful for unplugging. New environments naturally invite mindfulness. From tree houses in the Blue Ridge to quiet riverside escape and wellness retreats, here are 8 of Virginia's most restorative getaways for those ready to disconnect. 8 escapes for going off the grid. Postcard Cabins Shenandoah North and Postcard Cabins Shenandoah, Basie and Standardville. At the edge of the Shenandoah National Park, you'll find Postcard Cabins Shenandoah in 2 locations, 45 cabins in Standardsville and 42 in Basie, all tiny and upscale. Part of Marriott Bonvoy's outdoor collection, each cabin is designed with Scandinavian simplicity, featuring light wood interiors, cozy textiles, and floor-to-ceiling windows. Guests are given cell phone boxes to keep devices out of sight, and many find themselves reaching for hiking boots or a journal instead. With no on-site restaurants, guests are encouraged to bring provisions, fire up the grill, and enjoy slow meals surrounded by nature. General Manager William Martin says spending time in nature helps people slow down and experience the world at nature's pace. He notes that Shenandoah National Park and Skyline Drive are a 15-minute drive from the Shenandoah North Caverns. Off-the-grid adventures await, from hiking the Appalachian Trail to chasing waterfalls at Dark Hollow Falls, or simply sitting beneath a canopy of stars under one of the darkest skies on the East Coast. The Lodge at Primland, Auberge Collection, Meadows of Dan. Ranked the number one resort in the continental U.S. by Travel and Leisure in 2025, the Lodge at Primland, Auberge Collection stretches across 12,000 acres in the Blue Ridge Mountains and offers an ideal backdrop for anyone seeking a digital detox. Whether guests choose a lodge room, a rustic cabin, or a treehouse nestled above the forest canopy, each space provides privacy and solitude that make unplugging feel easy. Explore miles of trails on horseback, unwind at the spa, dine at 4 upscale venues, or play a round of golf. You can even request a picnic breakfast delivered in a basket. When the sun sets, the resort's private observatory opens for stargazing, revealing a night sky unspoiled by artificial light. The Indigo House, Afton. Each of the 4 rooms at the Indigo House has a cozy bed and breakfast in Nelson County and is designed to connect guests with the outdoors. Think mountain views, on-site trails, and easy access to hiking, breweries, and wineries. This year, the Inn is continuing its immersive screen-free package, a 3-day digital detox that includes coffee room service, farm-to-fork breakfast buffet, a curated book from a local indie bookshop, a picnic lunch, and a bottle of Virginia wine. Co-owner and innkeeper Stephanie Thomas created the package after noticing how tethered guests had become to their devices. It seems like everyone's so busy and digitally hooked, she says. Even when we're watching TV, we're on our phones. The serene setting naturally encourages unplugging, and many guests value the shared accountability package provides. Everyone gets to choose how much or how little they detox, Thomas says. The point is that you're spending time with intention. The package is available as part of the spring retreat or upon request. Nice Wonder Farm and Vineyards, Bristol. Located on 450 acres of rolling hills outside urban Bristol, New Wonder is a 28-room boutique property that combines the sophistication of a vineyard estate with the rustic design and amenities of a contemporary farmhouse.
Guests can settle into beautifully appointed rooms in the main building or opt for one of the 9 luxury yurts, which feature an oculus, fireplace, soaking tub, and a deck overlooking the vines. There's no shortage of ways to unplug, including spa treatments, sampling vintages in the tasting room, fly fishing or hiking, or biking nearby trails like the 34-mile Virginia Creeper Trail. Guests can also take advantage of the hotel's proximity to the Tom Fazio-designed course at the Virginia Golf Club. Hickory, the farm-to-table restaurant led by James Beard Award-nominated chef Travis Milton, showcases Appalachian

0: portrayal. Guests can also take advantage of the hotel's proximity to the Tom Fazio-designed course at the Virginia Golf Club. Hickory, the farm-to-table restaurant led by James Beard Award-nominated chef Travis Milton, showcases Appalachian cuisine with ingredients sourced from the on-site farm and nearby producers. Timberline Glamping Company, Williamsburg. Set within a scenic campground framed by pine forests and peaceful lakes, Timberline Glamping Company offers high-end safari-style tents with one king or two queen beds, air conditioning, and rustic chic decor. There's no Wi-Fi, and most guests quickly discover they don't miss it. The campground sits just a short drive from Colonial Williamsburg, so travelers can balance quiet days on the water with evenings exploring Virginia's living history. Guests can spend the day kayaking or paddleboarding on the lake, take a nature walk through shaded trails, or watch the sunset from a deck chair. Omni Homestead Resort and Spa, Hot Springs. The Omni Homestead, a majestic 483-room mounted hideaway in the Appalachian Mountains, is considered the first resort in the U.S. with a history dating back to 1766. Guests can relax at the award-winning spa, explore hiking trails, or play one of two championship golf courses. The Warm Springs pools are a particular draw, thermal waters that stay near 98 degrees year-round and invite visitors to set down their phones and simply soak. For decades, native naturalist Brian LaFountain has guided guests through the resort's trails, including the popular Cascade Gorge hike. His connection to nature runs deep, and he's thoughtful about what it takes to truly disconnect. The more distance you place between yourself and the natural world, the more it can gently impact your overall well-being, mind, body, and spirit, he says. He reminds guests that nature never demands attention, it simply waits. Reconnecting with places like the mountains helps remind us of the equilibrium nature has been modeling for ages. The landscape, he believes, doesn't make the choice for you, but it makes the choice easier. Eupepsia Wellness Resort, Bland County. Eupepsia Wellness Resort provides an all-inclusive escape rooted in Ayurvedic principles and contemporary spa practices, incorporating plant-based cuisine sourced from the resort's organic farm. Interiors feel open and calming, with airy rooms devised for deep sleep and gardens designed for peaceful moments. Guests can choose from detox, relaxation, fitness, weight management, and balance and longevity programs that include yoga, walking meditation, and guided or solo hikes with access to 7 hiking trails. Programs also feature healing hydrotherapy and tech-based advanced therapies such as neuroacoustic stress relief, infrared sauna deep detox, and hyperbaric oxygen focused on cleansing and cellular rejuvenation. And that, as all of our stories, were found in the June issue of Virginia Living, this one by Taryn White, Screen Free Serenity. And that's all the time we have for today. I'm Katie Rosenbaum for Virginia Voice.
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Welcome to Richmond Living, your go-to source for everything happening in and around Richmond, Virginia. 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I'm Woody Scott for the Virginia Voice. This article is from the July 2026 edition of Richmond News and Features, A Growing Hobby. Plant Collectors Share Their Favorite Specimens by Rachel Kester. Have you ever seen a flower that mimics a butterfly or a plant that produces pastel pink leaves or come face to face with a living fossil? Around the region, enthusiasts seek rare plants, hoping to find varieties with jaw-dropping colors, massive foliage, or even unusual growing habits. For the past decade, Brooklyn Park resident Ian Albanieri has amassed a collection of tropical and subtropical species that numbers in the hundreds and celebrates the incredible genetic diversity of plants. He recently branched out to succulents, which led him to the Welwitschia mirabilis, an ancient non-flowering plant also known as the tree tumbo. Welwitschia isn't a true succulent, but is very similar and often placed in the group. It only has two leaves its entire life that keep growing, Albanieri says. It looks like a weird desert tumbleweed. One of the oldest and most enduring plants in the world, Welwitschia can live for more than 1,000 years. Its leaves can grow to 13 feet long and often split into segments, making it appear to have more than just two. It's dioecious, meaning each plant is strictly male or female. Both grow reddish cones for reproduction. The male plant's pollen cones are thin and round, while the female seed cones are larger and resemble pine cones. Native to the coastal deserts of Angola and Namibia, the strange plant is considered regionally vulnerable due to climate change. As with many endangered or vulnerable plants, growing it outside its native habitat can help preserve the species. However, Albanieri notes, collecting these types of plants requires delicacy. It's a balancing act between collectors and keeping those wild spaces safe, he says. In Virginia, I don't feel like I'm saving plants, but I feel like I'm doing my part, I guess, with trying to be responsible with how and where I'm getting things. Karen Gage is also passionate about plants with far-out foliage. At the Gage Greenhouse, her rare and tropical houseplant boutique in Enrico, she grows aeroids that are so vibrant they seem almost artificial. Among them are two especially unusual alocasias. Gage's noblest pink variegated alocasia has sharp-edged arrow-like leaves coated in idiosyncratic pastel pink patterns, while her pink dragon, Albo, grows on bubblegum-tinted stalks and unfurls creamy pink heart-shaped leaves. Usually these plants have green leaves, so genetics or mutations that occur make some of those leaves pop a very bright pink color, Gage says. The colors can also develop in areas that lack chlorophyll when white tissues and red anthocyanins, plant pigments, collide. The more intense and widespread the coloration, the more expensive the alocasias can be. We really do curate and look for very specific patterns to propagate and sell, Gage says. Also a portrait photographer, Gage keeps her plants in a quaint greenhouse. She originally built the structure during the COVID-19 pandemic as additional studio space, but it has since evolved into a cozy botanical paradise. She says the greenhouse is especially useful during the summer when it creates the perfect rainforest-like atmosphere for her humidity-loving plants, which are native to tropical and subtropical Asia and Australia. Like many collectors, Gage is happy to share her knowledge of alocasias. Her greenhouse is available to visit by appointment. Look for both Gage and Albanieri at the periodic shows and swaps organized by RVA Tropical and Exotic Plants. While foliage draws some collectors, others focus on plants with uncommon blooms or history. Ron Girasci of Woodland Heights has been collecting orchids since 1973 and currently cares for 75 plants, including one that's almost 50 years old.
However, this connoisseur says his Psychopsis mendenhall, or butterfly orchid, is perhaps his most extraordinary specimen. The nickname stems from the blossom's antenna-like spikes and broad petals, which together create the illusion of a yellow-orange butterfly resting on a thin stalk. I think most people think about flowers being like tulips or daisies, but this orchid is just different. It has such a unique shape, which I find lots of fun, Jirachi says. Sadly, it has no fragrance, like one might get with Cattleyas, but I have enough flowers to not look for smell. Jirachi's orchid is a modern hybrid of Psychopsis papilio. The historic species native to Central and South America helped spark the Victorian era's orchid delirium, a 19th-century collecting craze akin to the earlier Dutch tulip mania, when it was displayed in London's groundbreaking Crystal Palace at the first World's Fair in 1851. The history makes this orchid especially alluring to Jirachi, a retired architect. He purchased his Psychopsis mendenhall 2 years ago at the annual Virginia Orchid Society show. The show and monthly VOS meetings take place at Lewis Ginner Botanical Garden. It has finally developed its first bud, and Jirachi eagerly awaits its transformation into a butterfly-like bloom. This article is from the July 2026 edition of Richmond News and Features, A Growing Hobby. Plant Collectors Share Their Favorite Specimens by Rachel Kester. This article is from the July 2026 edition of Richmond Living, Grants for Good. Richmond's Health Equity Fund Carves Out a Secure Future by Kevin Johnson. In the early 2020s, Richmond had a problem, a global pandemic-sized problem. By the end of 2021, the city of Richmond, Anenrico, and Chesterfield counties had reported nearly 120,000 COVID-19 cases since the start of the pandemic, resulting in 1,800 deaths, according to the Virginia Department of Health. Residents were already at higher risk than the state average for heart disease and infant mortality, among other conditions, according to the health department. A host of reasons, including health care access, racial inequality, and living conditions, were to blame. Solving the acute needs raised by the pandemic and combating the undercurrent of societal health disparities were daily challenges for the Richmond and Anenrico Health District staff, including their director, Dr. Danny Avula. Then came the life raft, aid from philanthropic sources and local, state, and most sizably, federal governments, allowed public health experts to fight back by giving a host of professionals and volunteer resources that would eventually help the World Health Organization declare the end of COVID-19 as a global health emergency. What Richmond made from that aid, though, may have been more beneficial than some first anticipated. Avula and the health district staff from their office at the corner of 4th and Main Streets downtown sought to apply millions of aid dollars leveraged by their public health expertise to fight the wellness gap in Richmond at its root. The Richmond and Anenrico Public Health Foundation and its Health Equity Fund has delivered millions in grants to nonprofits since its founding in 2021. 5 years on, the foundation hopes to capitalize on a big boost by city government and reimagine how healthy communities are made and maintained for the long term. A novel direction. Health equity is defined by the WHO is achieved when everyone can attain their full potential for health and well-being. The Health Equity Fund was created to address health inequities across the Richmond region, such as disproportionate sexually transmitted infection cases in the Black population and a 20-year life expectancy gap between predominantly Black and white neighborhoods. The pandemic led to inequalities in COVID vaccination rates, hospitalizations, and deaths for Black and Latino communities. To date, the foundation has disbursed over $4.3 million into 37 community organizations, comprising a mix of grassroots volunteer groups and large nonprofits. Although the fund and its foundation were launched just 5 years ago, Avula, now mayor, had sought some form of this funding model since his first days with the city's health district.
I'd seen a couple of other models of public health departments that had launched foundations around the country, Avula says. He notes that local analogs include the Richmond Behavioral Health Authority's 2010 establishment of a charitable arm focused on mental health grants. During COVID, there was a new sense of urgency around trying to figure out how to deploy financial resources quickly that really brought the idea to the forefront again. The cornerstone of HEF's founding was federal funding from the Biden administration's American Rescue Plan Act, a stimulus bill that included billions of dollars in emergency funding for state and local governments. Out of the $154 million package that Richmond received, City Council approved $5 million to seed the fund. Avula and his fellow health district employees, including Amy Popovich and Ruth Morrison, sketched out the fund's priority areas based on years of experience and health data. Improvements to health care access, food security, maternal health outcomes, mental well-being, and health education, among others. It was kind of a cool marriage of the government using the things that it's good at, which is being able to receive federal dollars, being able to do monitoring and evaluation and infrastructure building, and marrying that with a community advisory board that knew the landscape, knew the organizations, and could make the decisions about who should receive funding and then ultimately getting money to where it was needed most, Avula says. Currently, the Richmond and Enrico Public Health Foundation is overseen by a board chaired by board president and public health expert Natalie Pennywell. Over the last 5 years, to be able to leverage resources on behalf of the city for the community, making sure that equitable model that has been built through our health equity fund process can be applied to the things that the city has been doing over the last I don't know how many decades, has been exciting, Pennywell says. Organizations can apply for HEF funding to support ongoing efforts based around the fund's priorities or to develop programs that can fill new gaps in public health and healthcare access. Delaney Savage, interim director of the foundation, joined the staff in October 2025 after 5 years at the RHHD. She sees the grant review process as setting the HEF apart from other foundations. We have subject matter experts who review the applications based on, is it a public health best practice, she says. Then we also have the Community Advisory Committee. That's a panel with, typically, 11 community members who have lived experience in the health disparities that we're targeting. They bring a perspective that is invaluable when you're working in health disparities of what the community actually wants. During the grant-making process in the traditional sense, by the time you get to the point where the person who is most impacted by the funds that will be distributed gets a say about what those funds look like, most of the time, the organization has made a decision about who gets funded, Pennywell adds. I think the wonderful thing about HEF is that we incorporate the community perspective in the process. Tracking the results. This region has no shortage of generous do-gooders. More than 25% of Richmonders volunteer for the nearly 10,000 nonprofits in the Metro Richmond area, according to data from AmeriCorps and nonprofit tracker Cause IQ. In the early months of 2020, organizations saw volunteer numbers plummet and funding streams dwindle or halt altogether, while demand for services skyrocketed. As the pandemic swelled to its most volatile in 2021, nonprofits, especially those that provide health services, struggled to meet the need. That was the environment the HEF stepped into in its first year. The Health Equity Fund created a pathway to be able to scale up some of these organizations very quickly and both get them resources to drive the work that they were doing so well, and in some cases, to actually do a little bit of capacity building as well, Avula says. The 37 organizations awarded grants since 2021 include the Nations Foundation, whose funding improves access to STI testing and education, RVA Community Fridges, which added more community cook days
to fill its free food fridges across Richmond. And Family Lifeline, a nearly 150-year-old nonprofit that received funding in March 2025 to hire a bilingual community health worker to improve child care in Latino homes. It wasn't long before that extra staffer was filling a need, says Family Lifeline CEO Jennifer Case, by helping a Spanish-speaking mother and her six-month-old daughter find immediate vaccination services and establish ongoing health care coverage. Our community health worker was able to really be that bridge between the Department of Social Services, get the family clarified on what documentation was needed, get the application processed, and then that child was able to get health insurance again, Case says. This grant funding allows us to have a staff member whose whole focus is this resource coordination and referral support work. A path forward. Now in its fifth year, the Health Equity Fund has disbursed the majority of the initial $5 million ARPA investment, and Pennywell and Savage must continue to find sources to replenish the fund. The solution came from a familiar name, the administration of Danny Avila, as well as a restructuring of the city's non-departmental fund process. In years past, the city has directly managed its grant funding by accepting applications, reviewing proposals, and disbursing funds. With the approval of the fiscal year 2027 budget in May, City Council ceded management of the nonprofit grant process from the city to three partner agencies, United Way of Richmond, CultureWorks, and the Richmond and Enrico Public Health Foundation, effective July 1st. The nonprofits, which will receive a changing amount of funds based on the city's approved budgets, were selected by city officials to administer portions of the allocated funds across four categories: economic, mobility, children and families, arts and culture, and health. Avila cites a 2024 audit that found the city lacked the capacity to properly distribute and manage non-departmental funds to local nonprofits. For me and my administration, building better systems, creating pathways to increase transparency, building trust in how local government is using taxpayer dollars, those were all huge priorities for us, and so this felt like a really important thing to invest time in the first year, he says. As of press time, both the RHPHF and Avila administration acknowledge that details will be filled in over the coming months for the transition from the city's system to the foundations, although Pennywell and Savage anticipate few changes to the services they deliver to nonprofits. The city funding, paired with other philanthropic sources and private donations, is the first glimpse at a future for the fund beyond the initial investment. It felt really great to see that the city was being very thorough in this process. We had to prove that we were the right fit for this new project, and I think we did that, Savage says. We were able to take a really in-depth look about how we want to deliver our services and what that model looks like to keep costs lower on the administration, and so that programs can get as much of these funds as they can. I think we are excited for where the process is going. This article is from the July 2026 edition of Richmond Living. Grants for Good. Richmond's Health Equity Fund Carves Out a Secure Future, by Kevin Johnson. This article is from the July 2026 edition of Richmond Living, Illuminating and Stimulating. Red light therapy is more popular than ever, but what does it actually do? By Conrad Solberg. Richmonders strive for perfection, aesthetically speaking. Any day of the week, you'll see amateur and seasoned athletes on their way to try the latest fitness fads, gym bags and yoga mats in tow, or a steady stream of fresh-faced clients leaving skincare salons. The wellness trend of the moment, red light therapy, might benefit both camps as medical professionals locally and nationwide evaluate its purported benefits. Red light therapy is the practical application of LED lights tuned to emit slow wavelength light on the electromagnetic spectrum, also known as photobiomodulation.
The practice is reaching a new peak at med spas nationwide and in homes via red light masks. One study from market research firm Grandview Research indicates that the market for red light therapy in 2025 was valued at $533.8 million. It is projected to grow to $1.13 billion by 2033. How does it work? Unlike UV rays, which can damage the skin and contribute to skin cancers such as melanoma, some wavelengths of red light can penetrate the skin without burning it and have been shown to boost production of cellular energy. Cells use the energy produced to make collagen, which repairs tissues and is credited with skin rejuvenation. Red light therapy does not magically heal the body, explains Dr. Benjamin Seaman, a pain management specialist and founder of the Feel Better Lounge on West Broad Street, but it does help cells function more efficiently. It can create a better environment for the body to do what it is designed to do, recover and repair. Dermatologists may have been the first specialist to employ red light therapy and its suggested benefits to improve skin health. But, Seaman says, the practice is gaining popularity with athletes looking for a deeper recovery method. A 2022 study published in the Journal of Strength and Conditioning Research indicates that light therapy, including red light therapy, can aid recovery after intense exercise by improving circulation, easing joint stiffness, and reducing systemic inflammation. Seaman says his more consistent users also report feeling less tight, less fatigued, and more resilient between exercise sessions. As red light therapy is studied further, experts like Seaman urge users to keep expectations to reasonable levels and approach the market for low-powered at-home devices with skepticism. The quality, strength, wavelength, and full-body coverage matter significantly, he says, adding that a small, low-cost wand cannot create the same cellular resonance as a larger, full-body bed, which delivers uniform exposure. While social media users often frame the therapy as a miracle cure, medical professionals stress its role as a supportive piece of the broader wellness puzzle. Additionally, certain conditions, active infections, photosensitivity, or consumption of light-sensitizing medications, require that some seek medical clearance before starting red light therapy. This article is from the July 2026 edition of Richmond Living, Illuminating and Stimulating. Red light therapy is more popular than ever, but what does it actually do? By Conrad Solberg. This article is from the July 2026 edition of Richmond Arts. Pour one out. Kanawha Plaza will be jam-packed with tunes and brews. By Davy Jones. The jam-packed craft beverage and music festival has a temporary new home at Kanawha Plaza due to renovations on Browns Island. But the mission remains unchanged, to celebrate good tunes and good sips in equal measure. Timing is key for Jam Packed 2026, which will take place August 1st. We're super stoked on the fact that we're doing this on Jerry Garcia's birthday, says David Hazlett, a senior director at Smurfit Westrock, the festival's producing partner. True to the Grateful Dead guitarist's legacy, the headlining musicians, Otile and Friends, will be led by bassist Otile Burbridge, co-founder of Dead & Company. They're going to do an amazing couple of sets, obviously featuring a lot of Dead music, Hazlett notes. Joining them will be North Carolina's Big Something, Boston-based neighbor and Richmond's own Sidecheck. Gates open at 4 p.m. Tickets start at $66. This article is from the July 2026 edition of Richmond Arts. Pour one out. Kanawha Plaza will be jam-packed with tunes and brews. By Davy Jones. This article is from the July 2026 edition of Richmond Arts, River City Roundup, The Best Things to See and Do in the Days Ahead. By Richmond Magazine staff. Repping Richmond.
Head to the 17th Street Market area in Chaco Bottom this Saturday, August 1st, to celebrate the city's diverse culture, music, and food during 804 Day. Hear live tunes from 16 artists on multiple stages and browse a sampling of 804-based eats, beverages, and artisan vendors. Several nonprofits will be in attendance, giving guests the opportunity to engage with and support local charities. The block party begins at noon and runs until 6 p.m., offering free attendance for everyone. The event is followed by the free 804 Day After Party featuring DJ Duffy, happening from 6 to 10 p.m. at Dreamhouse, by Sky Hathaway, editorial intern. Hope Out of Tragedy. For those of us old enough to remember the events of September 11, 2001, the world was forever changed. As tales of loss and sorrow dominated the airways, the nation worked to heal and recover. I wasn't familiar with the story of the nearly 7,000 plane travelers who were diverted to the tiny town of Gander, Newfoundland, when flights were grounded during the uncertainty and confusion that ensued during 9/11. I learned about these true events when I saw the Tony Award-winning musical Come From Away a few years ago. For almost a week, the passengers were stranded on the Canadian island, so residents banded together to feed, clothe, and house them in an inspiring story of the best of humanity. Virginia Repertory Theater brings this amazing story of compassion and resilience to the November Theater stage through August 2nd. Tickets start at $35, by Nicole Cohen, Arts and Entertainment Editor. Another suggestion is Enrico Theater Company's production of Leading Ladies is on stage at the Cultural Arts Center at Glen Allen through August 2nd. This article is from the July 2026 edition of Richmond Arts, River City Roundup, The Best Things to See and Do in the Days Ahead, by Richmond Magazine staff. That's all the time we have for this week's edition of Richmond Living. I'm Woody Scott for the Virginia Voice. Thanks for joining us today. If you would like to hear any of these articles again, remember that this program is also available on demand at virginiavoice.org.

0: Hello, and welcome to this week's RTD Reviews. I'm Virginia Voice volunteer Jennifer Faison, reading recent reviews from the Richmond Times-Dispatch. And we'll get started with our top five events for this weekend. From the Richmond Times-Dispatch, Thursday, July 30th, this weekend section. This weekend is full of music. Hear Joe and the Black Keys at Allianz Amphitheater. 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First up, on Friday, Joe. 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His 2022 top hit, End of Beginning, took TikTok by storm, going viral in 2024. His latest album, The Crux, was released in 2025. He's best known for his role as Steve Harrington in the beloved sci-fi series Stranger Things. This event begins at 7 p.m. Resale tickets start at $115 on Ticketmaster. You can find additional information at Allianz Amphitheater, that's Allianz Amphitheater.com. 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Also on Friday, Graham Nash. Hear two-time Rock and Roll Hall of Fame inductee Graham Nash at Lewis Ginter Botanical Garden for Groovin' in the Garden. Nash is known for his high tenor voice and harmony work. He performed with the British pop band The Hollies before moving to the United States to form the legendary folk rock supergroup Crosby, Stills, and Nash. His latest album was released in May of 2023. This event begins at 6:30 p.m. at Lewis Ginter Botanical Garden, which is located at 1800 Lakeside Avenue. Tickets are $66.14. You can find additional information at Lewis, that's L-E-W-I-S, Ginter.org. Next up, on Saturday, the Black Keys. The Black Keys will rock the Allianz Amphitheater at Riverfront on Saturday for a stop on their Peaches and Cream World Tour 26. The band's 14th studio album, Peaches, was released in May. Lead vocalist Dan Auerbach described it as the band's most natural record since their 2002 debut. The Big Come Up. The show starts at 7:30 p.m. Tickets start at $67. The Allianz Amphitheater is located at 350 Tredegar Street. You can find additional information at Allianz, that's A-L-L-I-A-N-Z, amphitheater.com. 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And the last of our top five events for this weekend is also on Saturday, 804 Day. Celebrate Richmond's local music talent for 804 Day. 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This event runs from 12:30 p.m. to 6:30 p.m. on Saturday and is located at the 17th Street Market, which is at 1 500 North 17th Street. The event is free to attend. You can find additional information at Shocko Records, that's Shocko Records.com/804-day. This has been our top five events for this weekend from the Richmond Times-Dispatch This Weekend section, Thursday, July 30th edition. Next up, here's an article entitled Rockin' the Stadium by Melissa Ruggieri of the USA Today. A decade ago, stadium tours were the domain of established artists such as Bruce Springsteen, the Rolling Stones, and Beyoncé. Now, the acts stationing themselves in those concrete places built for football and baseball don't need to be road tested for years or have a stockpile of number one hits. Folk pop singer Noah Kahan, less than a decade into his career and absent even one number one hit on the Billboard Hot 100, is selling out stadiums nationwide on the Great Divide Tour, including a recent four-night run at Boston's Fenway Park. Likewise, alt-country singer Zach Bryan, whose lone crossover chart topper, I Remember Everything, with Kacey Musgraves, was 3 years ago. Yet Bryan's 2025 tour included the largest ticketed concert in U.S. history. 112,408 people attended at Michigan Stadium, and his current stadium jaunt, with Heaven on Tour, is playing multiple nights in several cities. The conversation among music fans is usually about skyrocketing concert prices and battling bots for tickets. But venue choice also has shifted a level, with more musicians opting for massive stadium outings because their fan bases support it. Now, the floodgates are open and music is more accessible with streaming and social media, in addition to radio and videos, says Andy Gensler, editor-in-chief of concert industry publication Polestar. Everything is always at your fingertips, and that's helped promote a lot of different kinds of music beyond just rock. There's no arguing with the economics. More people crammed into bigger buildings for fewer shows reduces costs and the toll of travel and performance on the artists. But what about the fans? Communal experience or massive pain? Sally Stauder has attended concerts regularly since she saw Jimi Hendrix when she was 14. Her last stadium show was the Rolling Stones at New Jersey's MetLife Stadium during their 2024 Hackney Diamonds tour. I had never seen the Stones, and I figured either they were going to be dead, or I was, by the time they came around again, said Stauder, 71, who lives outside of Philadelphia. But I just don't like the whole stadium vibe. I find that people talk through shows more than anywhere else, and the sound isn't great. It's a hassle to get to, and unless you're right up front, I'm never going to pay those prices. You wind up watching the screen. I think for other people, it's an event. They're not there for the music, and I'm there for the music. The event aspect is precisely why Polestar's Gensler thinks so many fans, begrudgingly or not, flock to stadium concerts. Whether it's 50,000 devotees packing Rogers Stadium in Toronto for the North American return of Oasis, strangers with arms locked and beers hoisted as they shared in a once inconceivable reunion, or the staggering 10 million people who attended Taylor Swift's record-setting Eras Tour, joyfully trading friendship bracelets with fellow fans and stadium security alike. The energy is incomparable. There's something about 50,000 people all rooting in the same direction that is so powerful, Gensler says. You're not going to get that at the Troubadour in Los Angeles, or a theater, or somewhere else. There just is something about the volume of people who know every word to, say, Kendrick Lamar and Ja songs. You're all cheering for the same thing. Jonathan Shapiro, a lifelong music fan who hits more than three dozen concerts a year, attended his first stadium concert in 1973 to see the Grateful Dead and the Allman Brothers Band,
1: agrees that sometimes communal experience is a thrill, but other times the disconnect is insurmountable. We went to U2 many years ago at Lincoln Financial Field, and after 10 songs, I thought, I don't really need to be here. I'm a mile away from the stage, and I wasn't moved at all, the Philadelphia resident, 71, says. The sound sucks, the crowd is too big, and it loses its intimacy. When I go see live music, I want to feel connected to the performer. My high-level rule is, it is better to be something I have to see, or the artist is never going to play again, otherwise I'm out. But Shapiro adds he understands the appeal of the typical visual extravaganzas produced by most stadium acts. Last year, he traveled to Soldier Field in Chicago to take his adult daughter to Beyoncé's Cowboy Carter tour and appreciated the scene. It was fabulous. I got really good seats on the floor at the end of the runway, and the sound was remarkably good. That car floating through the air was definitely a spectacle, he says. I made an exception to my no stadiums rule because it was Beyoncé, and I was with my daughter. I was invested. Big money to be made. Pollstar deemed 2022 the year of the stadium, noting that every artist from every genre and generation sprinted to perform in massive venues as post-COVID-19 pandemic demand for live music skyrocketed. The number of stadium shows has fluctuated slightly since, but revenue remains steady. For the first half of 2026, 11 stadium tours blanketed the country, equal to 2024 totals, but down from 18 last year at the same point. However, revenues from shows produced in stadiums, which Pollstar defines as a capacity of 30,000 and more, is hardly slumping. The market is growing through more shows and volume, not necessarily higher average prices, which eased slightly from a 2024 peak of $135.92 to $132.62 in 2025, and about $119.92 at mid-year 2026. Pollstar's mid-year business analysis of stadium tours cites Bad Bunny's Debbie Tirar Mas Fotos World Tour, which has not played the mainland U.S. because of the Puerto Rican singer's concern for his fans amid immigration enforcement efforts, as tops in the world so far this year, with 225.2 million grossed from 27 concerts. K-pop megastars BTS reunited for their Arirang World Tour and pulled in 139.7 million from 13 shows, starting in South Korea in April. And stalwart rockers AC/DC, who have traversed stadiums worldwide on their Power Up Tour since April 2025, grossed 120.3 million from 15 shows in 2026. Taking the fast track. No one would argue that current stadium packers Harry Styles, Ed Sheeran, and Chris Brown and Usher have long honed their craft, but a handful of newer artists are taking an accelerated path to supersized venues, prompting some concern they lack the live performance experience of previous generations. Lizzo, in a recent interview, lamented that she's had difficulties finding opening acts for her tours because artists once considered fledgling, prime choices to play before a headliner, are leapfrogging their traditional career trajectory. You've got people who are TikTok famous that are playing arena shows 1 year out in the game, she says. I just felt like that jump has shifted a lot of things. It's shifted the quality of the show, the quality of the showman. I'm not knocking it, but I came up touring, building a fan base. Music industry insiders, however, don't see an issue. Jason Rio, Senior Vice President for Live Entertainment and Content Development for Legends Global, credits social platforms, including TikTok and YouTube, for helping some musicians develop a devoted fan base quickly. Artists know what they're capable of, Rio says. If the artist feels they can have a show ready for a stadium-level tour, they should capitalize on the moment. People don't often see behind the scenes at how much work an artist puts in before they pierce pop culture. Just because they may be skipping steps others have taken in the past doesn't mean the work hasn't been done to be able to put on a stadium-level show. Gensler subscribes to a similar sentiment built on the reality of expansive music consumption. Not anybody can play a stadium, Gensler says. You can't just go from your bedroom to an arena. But artists have creative directors to help them get their message across. It's a good thing, I would say, that artists have a little more access directly to the public, and the industry is here to support them. The traditional gatekeepers are gone. This has been Rockin' the Stadium by Melissa Ruggieri of USA Today. Next, here's a movie review titled Speak of the Devil. Creators say there could be more Prada ahead, by Bruce R. Miller of Lee Enterprises. It took 20 years for a sequel to The Devil Wears Prada, but creators say it probably won't take another 20 years for a third film. It better be sooner, director David Frankel says. I think I speak for Meryl Streep when I say that also. There's been talk. When the movie is as successful as this movie has been so far, naturally, there's talk. The Devil Wears Prada 2 made more than $690 million worldwide. Considering the first film made $326 million in its 2006 run, that's significant and shows there's interest in another installment. The sequel hits streamers Disney Plus and Hulu this week. When talk surfaced about the sequel, writer Aline Brosh McKenna wasn't sure where it could go. Time, however, had changed the publishing landscape, and there was a way for the imperious editor to come in contact again with her former assistant. Anne Hathaway's character, Andy Sachs, has been an award-winning journalist who's now caught up in the world of cutbacks. Meryl Streep's character, Miranda Priestly, is no longer able to ignore others' input and has to make Runway Magazine more relevant to a younger audience. The two come together to address each other's needs. One of the classic tenets of a buddy movie is what forces them to need each other, and the complete mouse-driven chaos of the media world would have humbled them both and caused them to need each other, McKenna says. It's sort of two women have interlocking crises. Reality, then, gave producers a hook. Writing very quickly, McKenna had 2 years to get it ready. We actually finished the movie somewhere around mid-April, right before it came out on May 1st, Frankel says. We had met with Meryl for the first time to even broach the idea almost to the day 2 years before. So that's very fast in Hollywood terms. David once called it a Polaroid, McKenna says of the film. It was done a second before it came out. Writing quickly, McKenna says, she was able to see where the characters wanted to go. It feels a little more organic and a little less machine because of the way it was written, she says. Once she devised a way to get the leads back together, McKenna had to figure a place for the characters played by Stanley Tucci and Emily Blunt. McKenna talked with the actors to see where they thought the changes had occurred. We had the privilege of working with four of the biggest movie stars on the planet who were not just really successful, but quite brilliant, Frankel says. All of the elements were discussed in great detail, and that was as much fun as it was work. On the first film, Streep met with Hathaway at the table read, and she said, "You're a lovely actress, and I'm never going to say anything nice to you again for the next 12 weeks. And she didn't, Frankel says, and it was helpful to everyone's performance. Streep admits the stance created a miserable experience, so she insisted on a non-method approach for the second film. This time, she was very friendly and very chatty, and they shared a lot of time together, Frankel says, and their bonds grew even stronger. So it was a big difference in the way we made the movie. Because McKenna left threads open at the end of Prada 2, there's space for the characters to come back together. A biography of Miranda Priestly particularly intrigues, and there's the renewed friendship between Hathaway's and Blunt's characters. I've always felt affection for them because it was Emily's first American movie, And Annie was so young, McKenna says, I do feel some slight auntie pride. Streep's Miranda still brings a shudder to everyone. When she's dressed as Meryl and you're sitting around talking at dinner, she's great, McKenna says. But when she's dressed as Miranda, my heart starts beating really fast. And in case you were wondering, Miranda isn't necessarily married to the character played by Kenneth Branagh, McKenna says. I don't think they're married, she says. I think they're tacitly married, but I don't think she would do that again. So what would a third Prada consider? The idea of Miranda retiring is a possibility, but McKenna says she views publishing as a calling. She's 76 years old, and she's done only this all her life, she says. It's so compelling to her that she can't imagine a life without it, Frankel says. It's the same way Aileen feels about writing or I feel about filmmaking. This is hopefully work that we'll do until we drop. I think Andy realizes it can be important work. Finding that balance is something we all have to face, both in Hollywood and in journalism. The Devil Wears Prada 2 is available to stream beginning this week on Disney Plus and Hulu. This has been Speak of the Devil. Creators say there could be more Prada ahead, by Bruce R. Miller of Lee Enterprises. Next, a music review titled Horn of Plenty. Wynton Marsalis and his ensemble deliver a performance with staying power, by Dr. Barton Goldsmith of Between the Notes. I've listened to jazz for decades, and trumpeter and composer Wynton Marsalis still makes me discover something new every time I hear him play. His music asks more of a listener than most performers dare demand. It wants you to follow the conversations between instruments, catch harmonies that flare and vanish in an instant, track how one idea becomes another. Wynton's music makes you work for it. I love every minute of that work. The evening at the Lobero Theater in Santa Barbara, California, turned even more special when Wynton brought out his younger brother, Jason Marsalis, on drums. Audiences expected greatness from Wynton. Seeing two members of America's first family of jazz share the Lobero's intimate stage was rarer still. The connection between them was unmistakable, built over a lifetime. Jason didn't just keep time, he became an equal voice in the conversation. They were surrounded by a formidable septet, Chris Crenshaw on trombone, Alexa Tarantino on alto sax, flute, and clarinet, Chris Lewis on tenor, soprano sax, and clarinet, Dan Nimmer at the piano, and Carlos Henrique on bass. Each has an impressive resume, but what stood out wasn't individual talent, it was how closely they listened to each other. The first set reached back to jazz's roots with Jelly Roll Morton's Dead Man's Blues, written a century ago and sounding as alive as anything written this year. Henrique opened with a warm, melodic bass solo that explained in about 90 seconds why he's regarded as one of the best bassists working in jazz today. The emotional center of the night was Moscow Blues. Wynton noted before playing it that the piece had been performed in both the Kremlin and the U.S. Supreme Court, proof, he said, that music sometimes succeeds where politics fails. What followed was a clinic in ensemble playing. Tarantino and Lewis built saxophone harmonies that floated through the theater before Crenshaw stepped in with a rich, expressive trombone solo. Henrique returned with another bass feature, full of warmth and authority. Then Jason Marsalis took his turn and reminded the room why the Marsalis name carries the weight it does. His solo wasn't built on speed or volume. It was built on swing, imagination, and storytelling, each phrase leading naturally into the next, each accent placed with intent. It drew the loudest ovation of the night. What made Moscow Blues linger wasn't the solos themselves, but how they never broke from each other. One flowed into the next and back into the ensemble, as if seven musicians shared a single musical mind. Somewhere in the middle of it, the outside world simply stopped mattering. No deadlines, no noise, just seven people building something spontaneous and unrepeatable. Later, introducing That Dance We Do, That You Love Too, Winton explained why he'd written it standing beside the late Congressman John Lewis. His remarks about courage, dignity, and standing together landed with real weight. Unlike the ensemble showcased before it, this piece stayed close to Winton's trumpet, with lyrical, personal, direct, saying plainly, it wasn't what words often can't say. The septet returned for the encore after a standing ovation, and this time the focus stayed on Winton, the band framing him with the kind of sensitivity that only comes from musicians who know exactly when to lead and when to step back. It was a fitting close to a night built on generosity rather than ego. The concert ended, but the music didn't. I woke up the next morning still carrying its rhythms, smiling before I had a reason to. The emotional temperature of the day already shifted. That may be the clearest measure of great musicianship, not what happens while the notes play, but what's still there once the room has gone quiet. At the Libero, Winton Marsalis and his septet left something behind. It came home with me. This has been Horn of Plenty, Winton Marsalis.

first measure of great musicianship, not what happens while the notes play, but what's still there once the room has gone quiet. At the Libero, Wynton Marsalis and his septet left something behind. It came home with me. This has been Horn of Plenty. Wynton Marsalis and his ensemble deliver a performance with staying power by Dr. Barton Goldsmith of Between the Notes. And that's all the time we have for RTD Reviews this week. I'm Jennifer Faison for the Virginia Voice, and thank you for listening. This program is also available anytime on demand at www.virginiavoice.org.

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for Friday, July 31, 2026. Inside the deal to clinch Lindsey Graham's sanctions bill from hell, by Noah Robertson. In a meeting with Ukrainian President Volodymyr Zelensky at the NATO summit in Turkey this month, Senator Lindsey Graham had one request. The South Carolina Republican asked Zelensky, who was speaking later that day with President Donald Trump, to promote the senator's bill to harden sanctions on Russia's wartime economy. Multiple U.S. officials familiar with the meeting said, speaking on the condition of anonymity to discuss the private session. The senator traveled to Kyiv days later, where he received the news that the White House was backing the bill. To celebrate, Graham called Senator Richard Blumenthal, Democrat of Connecticut, his longtime partner on the legislation. "I've never seen him so exuberant," Blumenthal said in an interview. "He said to me, 'This is a big effing deal. We all did good.'" Lawmakers and officials familiar with the push to secure a deal on the Russia sanctions legislation described it as a memorial to Graham's tenacity. The senator abruptly died of a heart condition shortly after returning from Ukraine, but up until the final hours of his life, he was working on legislation that took more than a year to negotiate. Multiple colleagues said the bill would have failed without him. "We didn't have a lot of confidence that it was even possible," said Ola Stefanishia, Ukraine's ambassador to Washington until earlier this month. "Senator Graham's persistence and leadership brought everyone to this point." On Tuesday, the Senate voted 86-12 to take up the package, which would allow the administration to impose up to 100% tariffs on the top five purchasers of Russian oil and natural gas, among other penalties. It would also extend sanctions on Iran after a late push from the Trump administration. The White House said it supported the levies against Tehran, but otherwise declined to comment on Graham's efforts to move the legislation. Supporters have framed the bill as a high point for U.S. support for Ukraine under the second Trump administration, which has vacillated in its support for Kyiv and Zelensky. Many lawmakers argue the financial penalties could help force Russian President Vladimir Putin to negotiate a settlement to end his full-scale invasion, now in its fifth year. Zelensky pressed for lawmakers to pass the legislation while meeting with the Senate on Tuesday night after attending Graham's funeral. "It's not only about money," Zelensky told reporters Tuesday before watching the bill advance inside the Senate chamber. He called the legislation a big signal of U.S. support for Ukraine and Europe. The Biden administration imposed multiple rounds of sanctions on Russia, intended to cleave Moscow from the global financial system and cap its oil profits. Despite punishing the Russian economy, the penalties have not stopped the Kremlin from continuing its war effort. A spokesperson for Graham said the senator wanted to work on a bill that would put much more intense pressure on Russia's economy. "We need something with teeth, and we need something big," the spokesperson said, describing the senator's vision. He called it the sanctions bill from hell. During his campaign, Trump repeatedly promised to settle the conflict within a day and began cutting U.S. support for Ukraine immediately after returning to office. In a disastrous meeting at the Oval Office last February, Trump accused Zelensky of not showing sufficient gratitude for American assistance and expelled the Ukrainian delegation from the White House. Lawmakers and aides said the meeting increased the significance of Graham and Blumenthal's sanctions bill, which became an emblem of Congress's bipartisan support for Ukraine. The legislation initially would have allowed the administration to spike 500% tariffs on purchasers of Russian uranium and energy. It quickly received the backing of 85 senators, an almost unheard-of total in a polarized Congress. But the bill stalled without support from the White House, and as Democrats wavered over granting Trump more authority to restrict trade following the president's Liberation Day tariffs on countries around the world last spring. By early this year, some lawmakers began to give up on the legislation,
and instead pursued other packages meant to halt Russia's shadow fleet of illicit tankers and send Ukraine more security assistance. Multiple officials said one turning point came after a group of lawmakers led by Senator Jeanne Shaheen, Democrat of New Hampshire, visited Ukraine in February. "We love all your bills," said one U.S. official involved in the negotiations, speaking on the condition of anonymity to describe the message from Ukrainian officials, "but we need something." Lawmakers and staff members on the Senate Foreign Relations Committee grew more involved in the talks over the coming months as Graham continued to lobby Trump. "If we were going to get through both houses of Congress, we probably needed some support from the White House," Shaheen said in an interview. He had the best relationship with the president. By the time of the NATO summit in Ankara, Turkey, multiple officials said the U.S. Treasury Department was the last holdout on agreeing to the bill within the administration, concerned about the potential impact on the U.S. economy. At a dinner hosted by U.S. Ambassador to Turkey Tom Barrack, with a harpist playing in the background at a residence overlooking the Ankara skyline, Shaheen approached Treasury Secretary Scott Bessent. "I laid out the case for why I thought it was so critical that we do this," Shaheen said. He was very responsive and said, "We will get you somebody to work with. We will get this done." The Treasury Department dropped its opposition by the end of the week. Shortly after, the senators sponsoring the legislation released a statement announcing the Trump administration had agreed to support the bill. A spokesperson for Bessent didn't respond to a request for comment. Graham held a news conference in Kyiv where he lauded the sanctions bill while standing in front of Russian military equipment seized during the conflict. "I've never been more optimistic than I am today that we have the formula to end this war," Graham said. While the latest version of the bill has more than 60 co-sponsors, all but guaranteeing its path through the Senate, some Democrats will argue that the legislation hands too much power to the White House. In a statement, Representative Gregory Meeks of New York, the top Democrat on the House Foreign Affairs Committee, called the bill a Trojan horse for tariff authorities that Trump had repeatedly abused. Some analysts have also been skeptical that the legislation can compel Russia to halt its invasion. Richard Connolly, an expert on the Russian economy at the Royal United Services Institute, a think tank in London, said the main purchasers of Russian oil could refuse to comply with the law or increase purchases through the black market. The war in Iran, which has raised global demand for oil, probably would also make the legislation harder to enforce, Connolly argued. "The medium-term picture is there's still going to be an appetite for Russian crude," he said. A congressional aide supportive of the legislation, speaking on the condition of anonymity to discuss the criticisms of the bill, argued that the threat of U.S. sanctions could still discourage some countries from buying Russian oil, or at least allow them to negotiate a lower price. Blumenthal, too, acknowledged that the bill wasn't perfect, but noted that the tariff provisions had been substantially narrowed. He argued the legislation, which has posthumously been renamed after Graham, was a rare and significant foreign policy win in a divided Congress. "It's not the end. It may not even be the beginning of the end," Blumenthal said. "But Putin no longer seems invulnerable." Trump unveils Dulles makeover after months of personal edits. By Dan Diamond and Liam Scott. President Donald Trump on Wednesday announced a sweeping plan to remake Dulles International Airport, including building new terminals and doing away with the airport's long-criticized shuttles, as part of his broader quest to remake Washington. "It's time to ensure that the United States has the greatest airports anywhere in the world, and we're starting right here with the capital city," Trump said in the Oval Office, as a model of the Dulles redesign sat on the Resolute desk. Trump contended his overhaul was necessary because Dulles was
one of the worst airports anywhere in the world, citing consumer satisfaction surveys. He added, "Whether you're a Republican or Democrat, you don't want to go and be subjected to this airport because this airport is a terrible place to be." Trump has spent months considering how to overhaul Dulles, hearing pitches in the Oval Office from rival construction and design firms, and looking at mock-up designs. At the briefing, he said he reviewed more than 30 proposals. Under his plan, the underground train would be fully built out to take passengers to their terminals, rather than relying on the airport's shuttles, called people movers, and 5 terminals would be built to replace the 4 existing ones, according to 4 people who spoke on the condition of anonymity to preview the plan. Transportation Secretary Sean P. Duffy, who joined Trump at the announcement, compared the people movers to vehicles from the Star Wars franchise. "They're slow, and people are angry about them," Duffy said. "We are going to get rid of those." Meanwhile, a new tunnel would allow pedestrians to walk between the terminals, and more moving walkways would be added. At the briefing, Trump said the project would add more than 5 million square feet of new or renovated space, including by completely replacing concourses C and D, all while preserving the iconic original terminal. The president said they would also construct a parking garage across from the airport that would be able to fit around 32,000 cars. "We're going to have a magnificent garage," he said. The Trump-approved design also calls for large glass windows and gold accents throughout the airport, such as high gold-mirrored ceilings. The project is estimated to cost more than $20 billion and take years to complete. Dulles is about 25 miles from downtown Washington and is run by the Metropolitan Washington Airports Authority, MWAA, which would largely finance the renovations by issuing new bonds, MWAA said. United CEO Scott Kirby, MWAA CEO Jack Potter, and MWAA board member Trent Morse joined Trump for the announcement. Potter said the project would not require federal money because MWAA, United, and other airlines had agreed to help fund the project. "We're off to a fast start here," he said. Potter added that he aimed for the construction to have minimal impact on travelers as they transit the airport. CBS News first reported Trump's planned announcement. On Wednesday morning at Dulles, passengers and employees were excited about the possibility of replacing the people movers. "I hate them. I want them to go away," said Virginia resident Richard Wayne Hayes, Jr., who was en route to Germany. A few months ago, Hayes said he was stuck in a people mover for about 45 minutes on the tarmac. "Everybody was just about to lose their minds," he said. A Delta ground crew employee said they were also thrilled about the prospect of no longer needing to deal with the people movers on the tarmac. "There's so many out there. You're always waiting for them, dodging them. They drive too fast. You don't know when they're going to turn. They don't use turn signals," said the employee, who spoke on the condition of anonymity because they were not authorized to talk to the press. Administration officials have previously cast Trump's proposed overhaul of Dulles as part of his broader plan to remake the Washington region, which includes beautifying public spaces and major thoroughfares. While some of the president's moves have been controversial, such as his desire to build a new White House ballroom and a 250-foot triumphal arch, his early efforts regarding Dulles have won some praise from regular critics. Trump, in December, said his administration would rebuild Dulles, praising original architect Eero Saarinen's vision for the airport's flagship terminal, while saying he wanted to make it easier to navigate. "It should be a great airport, and it's not a good airport at all. It's a terrible airport," Trump added. "We're going to make that into something really spectacular. We have an amazing plan for it." Washingtonians make a habit of lamenting Dulles over its distance from the city and the airport's reliance on the mobile lounges that carry passengers to different areas of the airport. In November, a people mover crashed into a concourse dock,
sending at least 18 people to the hospital with non-life-threatening injuries, MWAA said at the time. Morse, a former White House official who Trump appointed to MWAA's board, told the Washington Post last year that the incident was another reason to get rid of shuttles he deemed slow, outdated, and dangerous. Mobile lounges are a distinct feature to Dulles. Designed by Saarinen in 1958, the modernist structure was built without any concourses or gates. The people movers were created as a solution for moving passengers between the airport terminals and planes. Rand Paul threatens to hold Fauci in contempt after he declines to answer questions. By Dan Diamond and Anna Lisroy. Anthony S. Fauci repeatedly invoked the Fifth Amendment during a Senate hearing Wednesday, where Republicans pressed the retired government scientist on whether he was sufficiently truthful in past testimony about the coronavirus pandemic. Senator Rand Paul, Republican of Kentucky, a longtime adversary of Fauci, concluded the nearly three-hour hearing by saying the committee is planning a vote next week on whether to hold Fauci in contempt of Congress. Paul acknowledged to GOP colleagues that there are legal questions about whether Fauci could be held in contempt, citing President Joe Biden's preemptive pardon of Fauci last year, but contended that Fauci should have just answered questions on Wednesday, even if it meant admitting to a past lie or other wrongdoing. Fauci, who helped lead the nation's pandemic response and frequently appeared before Congress during his 54-year government career, began the hearing by saying that it pains me to now invoke his constitutional right against self-incrimination. But he alleged that Paul, who convened Wednesday's hearing, was wrongly seeking to trap him in a misstep that could lead to perjury charges. Under the advice of my attorneys, I will invoke my right under the Fifth Amendment of the Constitution to refrain from answering your questions, Fauci said. He subsequently declined to answer questions from Paul, who began the hearing by asking Fauci about the pandemic response and whether there was a folder in front of him on the table, and other lawmakers, invoking the Fifth dozens of times. Senator Josh Hawley, Republican of Missouri, peppered Fauci with basic questions such as the day of the week and what color tie he was wearing. Fauci declined to answer those questions, too. At times, senators grew heated, with Hawley alternately using a mocking tone, repeatedly referring to Fauci as Doc, and raising his voice to lace into him. At one point, a Hawley staffer propped up an image of a magazine cover for which Fauci posed in September 2020. You became a narcissist and a megalomaniac and a liar, Hawley said. When it was Senator Bernie Moreno's turn, the Ohio Republican hurled expletives at Fauci. Do you feel like you're in deep shit? The senator asked at one point. Fauci pleaded the Fifth. Democrats, meanwhile, praised Fauci as a hero and thanked him for his work fighting infectious diseases. Fauci's lawyer alleged that Paul was fixated on Fauci after their clashes at the height of the pandemic, referring to a 2021 incident in which the two men traded accusations of lying, and that the senator's sole purpose for the hearing was to punish Fauci and see him in prison. The accusations that Chairman Paul continues to propagate are false and disgraceful, and we will examine all options to hold him accountable, David Schertler, Fauci's attorney, said in a statement. In Paul's opening statement, he repeated his past allegations that Fauci, a longtime leader at the National Institutes of Health, was involved in covering up the possibility that the coronavirus outbreak began with a lab leak in Wuhan, China. Paul has also repeatedly alleged that Fauci lied in past hearings about the NIH's role in funding coronavirus research in Wuhan before the pandemic began, and has repeatedly blamed Fauci for millions of deaths related to the outbreak, and said that the infectious disease expert should be imprisoned. Senator Gary Peters, Michigan, the committee's top Democrat, called Paul's efforts biased. One-sided investigations designed to validate predetermined conclusions
do not serve the American people, Peters said. Fauci's non-answers frustrated Republican senators and led to complications of their own. After Fauci pleaded the fifth to each of Paul's opening questions, the senator warned the former official it was against the law to obstruct an investigation and threatened repercussions for Fauci's unresponsiveness. Schertler, seated at the table next to Fauci, asked to make a comment. Paul said Schertler was not recognized, criticized him for sitting at the table next to his client when he had been told not to, and threatened to remove him. Moreno gestured for security. "Another word and you're gone," Paul said. "Very well," Schertler responded. Peters said he would like to hear what Fauci's attorney had to say. Paul again declined to recognize the attorney and accused him of disrupting the proceedings. "Will you allow me to make a short statement?" Fauci's attorney asked again. Paul called for security to remove him. "Bye-bye," the attorney said as he picked up his briefcase and was escorted out. Ahead of the hearing, Paul released more than 1,000 pages of Fauci's personal records, including a diary that contained his unvarnished thoughts on President Donald Trump and other officials, saying that Fauci's private comments conflicted with his public statements and testimony. The 85-year-old Fauci, who last faced the Senate in September 2020, and retired from government later that year, has persistently denied Paul's allegations, and on Wednesday said that Paul's decision to release his personal diary was aimed at embarrassing and intimidating me before the hearing. He also said that he has already spent days answering questions about the very issues that are now the subject of this hearing, referring to past appearances before Congress. "The only conclusion I can reach is that the sole reason he is calling me before this committee is to get me to say something, anything, that could vindicate his repeated public pledges that I end up, in his words, behind bars," Fauci said. Fauci was preemptively pardoned by Biden before he left office, with Biden saying that Fauci and other officials receiving preemptive pardons had not committed wrongdoing, but were at risk from the incoming Trump administration. Ahead of the hearing, Paul and other Republicans had said if Fauci lied to the Senate on Wednesday, it would fall outside the protections conveyed by Biden's pardon. Paul has insisted that scrutiny of Fauci is necessary. Ahead of the hearing, Fauci's allies dismissed Paul's investigation as baseless, pointing to examples of Fauci publicly acknowledging the possibility that the virus leaked from a lab beginning in early 2020. "No credible evidence has been produced to support these absurd charges," more than 150 scientists, physicians, and other Fauci supporters wrote in an open letter released Tuesday. "These conspiracy theories have led to a 5-year period of harassment and threats of violence directed at Dr. Fauci and his family." Trump and his White House have embraced the idea, too, creating a website that calls a lab leak the true origin of the pandemic, without sharing any definitive proof. Paul, who assumed control of the Senate's government oversight panel in 2025 after Republicans won control of the chamber, has spent years investigating the origins of COVID-19. Beginning in 2020, Paul has used congressional hearings to grill Fauci over that issue and his handling of the pandemic generally. Videos of their tense exchanges have circulated on social media. Fauci, who last faced off with Paul publicly in 2022, has repeatedly denied accusations from the GOP senator and other Republicans. In a 2021 hearing, Fauci told Paul that the NIH has not ever and does not now fund gain-of-function research, a type of research involving the manipulation of viruses or other microbes, at the Wuhan Institute of Virology. Fauci in 2024 also battled GOP lawmakers at a House hearing, his most recent previous appearance in front of Congress, dismissing some of their allegations as simply preposterous. In 2023, Paul published a book about what he called
The Great COVID Cover-Up, featuring a photo of Fauci wearing a mask on the cover. And during the pandemic, he solicited campaign donations through a website calling for Fauci to be fired. Ahead of Wednesday's hearing, Paul released a slew of documents that have been embarrassing for Fauci and created new complications for him. In one release, Paul published internal NIH emails that appear to show Fauci and his colleagues strategizing about how to win prizes during the pandemic, an issue that Republicans raised at the hearing. Colorado residents are ratting out neighbors over water use during drought. By Annie Gowan. In Denver these days, it's the brown lawns versus the green. As Colorado dries up in a historic drought, scofflaws violating water restrictions have sparked tension throughout the state's largest metropolitan area, turning residential streets into checkerboards of virtue and vice. The emerald green lawns of cheaters now abut the crispy brown grass of the rule followers, defiance that's visible for all to see. With record hot temperatures following a winter of little snow, the city's utility had asked that residents cut usage levels by 20% this summer and mandated that customers only water their lawns twice a week. Denverites have so far failed to meet the moment, with only about a 5% reduction by mid-July. And there's little relief in the forecast, with the furnace-like heat dome that descended on the central United States expected to last through the week. More than 4,000 people have reported their neighbors for cheating on the restrictions this summer, the utility said, leading to one story in the Denver Post with thousands of comments, most along the lines of, "Snitches get stitches." "Our yard would look so much better if everyone else's grass was also dead," said Kiefer Hunniford, a tech executive who lives in a quiet neighborhood of mid-century homes on the east side of the city. Hunniford, 58, had spent the summer averting his eyes from the big burnt patch in the middle of his yard. "It's too depressing." Meanwhile, his neighbor's sprinklers whirl on and off many days. At a briefing for the state's drought task force, Russ Schumacher last week outlined the grim circumstances and said that the time period from October through June was the hottest and fourth driest on record. More than 90% of the state remains in a drought condition, according to Schumacher, the state climatologist and director of the Colorado Climate Center. Reservoirs are drying up, and the Colorado River, which supplies water to states throughout the Southwest, is at an all-time low at some measuring locations, he said. The precipitation numbers continue to go further and further into a deficit, Schumacher said. Todd Hartman, a spokesman for Denver Water, said the utility is quite a way off from our goal of a 20% reduction in water use. By this point in the season, he said, they had hoped for customers to have used 12,400 acre-feet less of water than normal. Instead, they've used 2,900 acre-feet less, which he described as only a slight improvement. The utility has contacted 3,400 customers to educate them on watering restrictions after the more than 4,000 complaints on the new tip line. The first offense results in a warning, the second a $250 fine, and the third a $500 fine, with fines escalating to $1,000 for repeated violations. So far, they've issued 3 formal citations that could result in fines. Hartman said while they've seen strong conservation efforts from schools, parks, and multifamily housing units, single-family homeowners remain the worst offenders. The utility hopes to avoid cutting watering restrictions further to just one day a week, which would have a devastating impact on landscapes. On social media, residents have complained about golf courses that still seem to have pristine greens and have blamed rapid residential growth and new data centers for straining the water supply. Homeowners associations around the area have added to the confusion by dinging residents for having unsightly lawns
even as the drought has worsened, Schumacher said. In Superior, a town about 20 miles from Denver that does not have water restrictions, James Shima, 57, an electrical engineer, said he received a warning email and then a certified letter from his homeowners association in June when he held off on watering due to the statewide drought declaration. He was given 30 days to address the problem or face escalation of the violation process, he said. I am now forced to water my lawn 2 times a day, 7 days a week, for 2 hours during the peak of summer, he said. His most recent water bill was $300, Shima said. Rachel Stanton, president of the Rock Creek Homeowners Association, responded in an email that the HOA had moderated expectations for lawn maintenance in light of conservation concerns beginning in May. No one is expected to have a lush green lawn right now, but they are expected to do enough maintenance to keep their lawns alive, Stanton said. She dismissed Shima's concerns as a non-story in which the HOA as villain trope does not apply. When Hunniford and his family moved into the neighborhood 12 years ago, it was easy to keep the grass surrounding his 2-story mid-century home looking good. Now it's almost impossible. Over time, we've got sick of the stupidity of putting water on this green stuff we don't really use, and we've let ours die, he said. The grass has withered away to bare dirt in some spots. He considered spray painting the remaining brown spears green with turf paint, but his wife said no. From his house, Hunniford can look down his street and see some lawns that are dead, some lawns that are green, some that have been replanted with drought-sensitive plants, and his neighbor Pam's new bright green synthetic turf across the street. The brown lawn folks believe the green lawn folks are cheating. There are the known offenders, Hunniford said. One of them was watering this morning, and it's an off day. The brown lawn versus green lawn debate is one more example of how divided American society has become, he said, and the drought has only added to his malaise and sense of the country in decline. He and his wife, a personal coach, are considering retiring in Mexico. Across the street, Pamela Keith, 61, a retired Department of Veterans Affairs counselor, has ripped up her sod and installed $13,000 in synthetic turf, a project that she embraced as a way to preserve the legacy of her mother, Eleanor, who died in 2006 and was an avid gardener. Her roses and tulips are long gone, and Keith didn't even plant any annuals this year as the drought worsened. But she's managed to save the vegetable garden, including tomatoes, peppers, watermelon, and her mother's collard greens that still come back every year. We've got to keep up with the neighborhood name, Park Forest, she said, adding that she does worry about her neighbor's automatic sprinklers frequently running. On the days they are allowed to water, she and her husband, Sean, try to beat the other outside because it's so enjoyable. But Keith is harboring a secret. For weeks now, she's been watering her back lawn over the restriction limit, hoping to keep a little grass alive until Saturday, when she threw a celebration in honor of her husband, who recently returned after 2 years on the road as a travel nurse. There was R&B music and barbecue and a big-screen TV playing summer movies. She called it an evening under the stars. She'll cut back, she said, now that the party's over. Trump threatens to hit Iran hard following missile attack on U.S. assets. By Tara Kopp, Alex Horton, Ellen Francis, and Susanna George. President Donald Trump threatened Wednesday to hit Iran hard after U.S. officials said Iran had launched a ballistic missile attack, which was intercepted, on U.S. military assets in the region. The comments followed U.S. and Saudi joint strikes targeting Iranian-backed forces in Iraq overnight, in what appeared to be Riyadh's entry into the conflict between Washington and Tehran. We're going to hit them very hard, Trump told reporters in the Oval Office. They've already apologized, but, you know, we got to smack them a little bit.
Trump said that Iran launched 5 ballistic missiles going 8,600 miles an hour, big ones coming right at us, and all 5 were shot down. Earlier Wednesday, Iran said it had targeted a U.S. base in Jordan in response to aggressive actions by the U.S. military, and Jordan said its air defenses intercepted 5 Iranian missiles. The developments threatened to upend a recent pause in hostilities that Trump had sought in a bid to advance stalled peace negotiations. The strikes signaled a potential expansion of the 5-month war, though it was not immediately clear if the thwarted missile attack and the U.S.-Saudi operation were directly related. Global markets on Wednesday responded negatively to the renewed escalation, with oil prices jumping more than 7% and the Dow Jones Industrial Average dropping more than 800 points. Iran's foreign ministry on Wednesday accused Washington of seeking to widen the war and condemn the U.S.-Saudi attack. U.S. Central Command, which oversees operations in the region, said in a statement that the 2 militaries hit logistics and weapons sites across eastern Iraq in response to more than 30 drone attacks directed by Iran's Islamic Revolutionary Guard Corps in recent days. The Saudi Defense Ministry acknowledged its involvement in the operation, but provided little detail. The Saudis' role represents a major step in the conflict for Riyadh, one that may signal deeper involvement to come, said Mark Kansian, a senior advisor with the Center for Strategic and International Studies think tank. They've lost patience and taken a step that they've been reluctant to take in the past, directly attacking other Arab organizations, Kansian said. It's also important because it might signal that the Saudis would be willing to allow the United States to use bases in Saudi Arabia, whether for attacks directly on Iran or for operations in the Strait of Hormuz. Saudi Arabia, in a statement by its foreign ministry, said it launched the strikes after Iranian-backed militias in Iraq targeted Saudi oil facilities. It said the kingdom was not seeking escalation, but would not hesitate to respond. In Iraq, the Popular Mobilization Forces, a grouping of mostly Iran-backed armed factions, said 20 of its members were killed. To date, 18 American service members have been killed and more than 600 wounded in the conflict. 4 U.S. troops died this month after the fighting with Iran resumed. 3 suffered fatal wounds in a July 17 Iranian ballistic missile strike on a base in Jordan. Another was killed the following day during a controlled detonation of an Iranian drone at a base in Iraq. Admiral Brad Cooper, head of U.S. Central Command, issued a new internal warning to U.S. troops recently about the need to maintain operational security after numerous videos and photographs of battle damage suffered by the United States circulated online. A spokesman for Cooper, Navy Captain Tim Hawkins, declined to release the message, but acknowledged Cooper had issued a warning. Admiral Cooper's top priority is the well-being and protection of over 50,000 American service members operating in the Middle East, Hawkins said. His guidance to troops about operational security reinforces this priority. Cooper's message was first reported on Wednesday by Reuters. The price of Brent crude, the international benchmark, was up about 3.5% at $87 a barrel on Wednesday after the overnight attacks. Oil prices last week spiked over the threat of a Red Sea blockade, but had eased more recently. Despite repeat rounds of negotiations, Washington and Tehran have failed to end a standoff over access to the Strait of Hormuz, the Persian Gulf waterway that's vital to the movement of Middle Eastern oil. And last week, the Iranian-backed Houthis in Yemen declared a blockade against Saudi Arabia's oil shipments in the Red Sea. The announcement compounded economic worries caused by Iran's shuttering of the strait since the U.S. and Israel launched the war in late February. In recent days, Saudi Arabia has attacked Houthi sites in Yemen, hoping to weaken the group's ability to exert pressure there, according to an analysis by the Institute for the Study of War.
The U.S. supported Saudi Arabia's years-long bombing campaign in Yemen that sought to dislodge the Houthis. The militant group remains one of Iran's most significant allied forces. Anna Jacobs, a non-resident fellow with the Arab Gulf States Institute, another think tank, acknowledged the significance of Riyadh's involvement in Tuesday's targeting of Iranian proxies. The Saudis, she said, are feeling more pressure to do more militarily to restore deterrence. But that does not mean abandoning diplomacy, which remains core to their strategy of managing Iran and regional security more broadly, Jacobs added. It's not either or, but also I'm viewing the Saudi attacks on Yemen and Iraq as still relatively contained, she said, characterizing the development as more in the realm of sending a message to Iran and its armed partners in the region. Andrew Lieber, a non-resident scholar at the Middle East program of the Carnegie Endowment for International Peace, a Washington-based think tank, said that Saudi Arabia's decision to launch strikes on Iranian-backed militias in Iraq rather than hitting Iran directly shows that it is still avoiding a full launch into the war. They want to maintain some plausible deniability and to show that they are still open to striking a deal, he said, but they also don't want Iran to gain more leverage and to signal that their patience is not unlimited. Trump had declared the Iran war over in May, following the announcement of a ceasefire. But U.S. military operations in the region did not end at that time, with two aircraft carriers patrolling nearby and continued air patrols, limited exchanges of fire, and then a resumption of hostilities in July. A centrist presidential prospect is trying to prove his brand of Democratic politics works. Analysis by Karen Tumulty, Bethlehem, Pennsylvania. It was not by happenstance that House Minority Leader Hakeem Jeffries, Democrat of New York, chose a union hall here in the Lehigh Valley to launch the final 100-day sprint toward the midterm election. This is ground zero for the battle to control Congress, the speaker-in-waiting declared. The same could be said for the centrality of this state and this election to the presidential aspirations of a Democrat who shared the stage Sunday with Jeffries, Pennsylvania Governor Josh Shapiro. Were the popular governor to run nationally in 2028, and the current assumption is he will, what happens in his crucial state in November could be a compelling argument, not only for his electability, but for his ability to carry others over the finish line. This year, Pennsylvania holds four of the House races that Democrats consider to be among their top opportunities for flipping Republican-held seats. That's more competitive races than in any other state, according to the House Democrats' campaign operation. President Donald Trump carried three of those districts in 2024. But in the 2022 gubernatorial election, Shapiro, then the state's attorney general, won all four by double digits against a far-right opponent. Pennsylvania is also always the ultimate swing state, the state that kind of decides it all, Shapiro, who is running for a second term, said in an interview. And so it is not a stretch to imagine if we win these races here, that'll create a Democratic majority in the U.S. House. Shapiro is a heavy favorite against Republican gubernatorial nominee, State Treasurer Stacey Garrity. He has raised more than $50 million to run up the score and create an updraft that could help candidates lower on the ballot. He has also had a hand in who those candidates are. Shapiro endorsed the Democratic candidates in all four of Pennsylvania's most hotly contested congressional districts in their primaries. One of them, Bob Brooks, spent 20 years as a firefighter in Bethlehem and was Shapiro's pick in a hard-fought primary to take on Republican incumbent Ryan McKenzie. In 2024, McKenzie beat Democratic Representative Susan Wild by one percentage point. As he prepared to introduce Shapiro here on Sunday, Brooks emphasized his background as an outsider
who can relate to the pressures that ordinary people are under. I have to be honest, running for Congress was not on my bingo card. I'm not a politician. Far from it, actually. I'm a regular working person, like so many of the faces that I see in this room. Meanwhile, Keystone State Democrats are also hoping to flip the state Senate, where Republicans have a 27-23 majority, while also maintaining their narrow hold on the House. If they can do it, they would be looking at their first unified hold on state government in more than three decades. Shapiro has pledged he would use that power to raise the minimum wage to $15 an hour from its current $7.25, fund mass transit, build more housing, and codify abortion rights into state law. All of which could be rolled into a national message, the outlines of which became apparent as the governor talked about his agenda. We all need to do our part to stop the chaos and cruelty and corruption of Donald Trump, he said, and that's going to require us here at the state level having a trifecta so that we can pass policies that help the people of Pennsylvania while Trump is hurting them. Having seen his state vote twice for Trump, in 2016 and 2024, Shapiro is working to build up the Democratic infrastructure. He recently unveiled a multi-million dollar effort that party officials say is the largest coordinated midterm operation in the state's history. It boasts having opened 27 offices across the state and hiring nearly 100 full-time organizers. The governor has also addressed one of the more worrisome trends for Pennsylvania Democrats. Their voter registration advantage over Republicans had dropped precipitously over recent election cycles. Between 2020 and 2024, the registration gap between the two parties was cut by more than half, leaving Democrats with an edge of 325,000, down from 686,000. It was a warning sign that Trump was going to win the state and its 19 electoral votes. This year, with the midterms approaching, the numbers are starting to turn around. Democrats have added nearly 25,500 to the registration rolls, while Republican numbers have dropped by more than 4,500, according to voter registration data analyzed by PennLive.com. Retooling and professionalizing the party is a project that Shapiro began almost a year ago, he said, and now I'm investing millions of dollars in helping elevate other Democrats on the ballot, spending my time campaigning for people like Bob Brooks and others. If all of this works as he hopes, it might be the foundation for a presidential campaign. Unknowable at this point, however, is whether the Democratic base in 2028 will be looking for a Mr. Fix-It, whose appeal stretches across party lines, or will move further leftward in its fury at the establishment. Shapiro insists, as presidential candidates nearly always do at this stage of the game, that none of this is his concern at the moment. What I'm focused on are these midterms, which in Pennsylvania will be decided on a razor's edge, Shapiro said. Folks are fed up and angry and frustrated. The best way to demonstrate that, the best way to show that we're against what Trump is doing, is to show up and vote in record numbers. Iran War Participation Trophy, Mocking Trump, arrives in New York. By Harrison Smith and Joe Heim. New York. First D.C., then Manhattan. The satirical art group responsible for about a dozen public pieces mocking President Donald Trump in the nation's capital over the past 20 months has now landed in New York. The anonymous artists, who call themselves The Secret Handshake, left their mark in Lower Manhattan on Wednesday morning, placing a 10-foot-tall trophy, spray-painted gold and emblazoned with a number one on its side, in Foley Square. A large plaque below the Iran War Participation Trophy reads, "We hereby award President Donald J. Trump this participation trophy for his enthusiastic involvement in the Iran War. While some concern themselves with military strategy, diplomacy, or measurable outcomes, President Trump demonstrated the courage to participate
regardless of the final score. The war in Iran, which began February 28, has resulted in the deaths of 18 U.S. service members and wounded more than 600. Walking to catch the subway, Maren Stange, 79, stopped and chuckled as she bent to read the rest of the trophy inscription. President Trump joins the ranks of children everywhere who received recognition for simply showing up. Stange, who said she had never heard of the secret handshake, wasn't sure the statue would change anything. "It's funny and it's smart," she said, "but what's it going to do?" The installation, which was first displayed in Washington this month, invites anyone to contribute their own participation trophies to the project. Arranged around the plinth were more than 36 mock trophies and awards. One seemed to mock Trump's electoral history. "Lost Arizona," read a baby blue honorable mention ribbon dangling from the neck of a tennis trophy. A trophy of a martial arts figure, leg raised in a kick, bore the printed message, "Most swollen cankles," attached to its white base. One small gold chess award was labeled "Smallest Hands Award." "It's just kind of trolling Donald Trump," said DJ Hairston, 37, an attorney headed to the nearby criminal court. "It's definitely funny, because that's what this is. This is a participation war. It's all stupid. It's all a farce. And this is what Donald Trump wants. He wants a big gold trophy in the middle of Manhattan." Michael Trishnowski, 46, and his mother, Candace Goody, 69, stopped to examine the trophy and the trophy spawn. "It's cathartic. They're mocking him," Goody said. "And then you turn around and read, 'The true administration of justice is the firmest pillar of good government,' a message engraved in stone across the street, above the entranceway of the New York County Supreme Court building. It felt," she said, "like that sense of justice was lacking from the Trump administration." These untalented artists should stick to their ugly art and refrain from weighing in on foreign policy, which they clearly know nothing about, given the fact that the United States military achieved all of its objectives during Operation Epic Fury, White House spokeswoman Anna Kelly said in an email when the trophy first appeared in Washington on July 13. The secret handshake, whose members have declined in phone interviews with the Washington Post to provide any identifying information, has previously placed installations at locations across D.C. Earlier works by the group include a statue of Trump and Jeffrey Epstein holding hands, a mock tribute to Trump from the world's authoritarian leaders, and a reproduction of the desk of former House Speaker Nancy Pelosi, Democrat of California, with a pile of fake excrement on it that ridiculed the January 6, 2021 rioters who sought to overturn the 2020 election. Many of the previous installations were at prominent spots on the National Mall, including directly in view of the Capitol's west side. Those received a National Park Service permit for temporary display. In Foley Square, some lawyers with briefcases heading to one of the courthouses nearby did a double take when they spotted the trophy, then kept walking. "That's a first," said a New York court officer who declined to give his name. "Who put that there, the secret handshake? I've never heard of them." He shook his head and began walking to work. "Listen, he's no worse than any other president, I tell you that much." A man in a red T-shirt bearing the message, "Peace of Mind," squinted at the trophy, read the plaque, raised his hands and flipped the bird, two of them, which he said was directed at the president. "Welcome to New York." Blanche's attorney general nomination paused as two Republicans hold out. By Jeremy Roebuck, Theodoric Meyer, and Perry Stein. The Senate committee weighing Todd Blanche's bid to become the next attorney general postponed a key vote on his nomination Wednesday amid a standoff between the Trump administration and two Republican senators who have threatened to withhold their support. The postponement was a high-profile setback for President Donald Trump and a further indication that congressional Republicans are becoming more willing to stand up to him on key matters. It also leaves the fate of Blanche's nomination uncertain,
after Senator Chuck Grassley, Republican of Iowa, chairman of the Senate Judiciary Committee, announced the vote's deferral just hours before it was set to take place at a 9 a.m. Thursday hearing. Senators John Cornyn, Republican of Texas, and Tom Tillis, Republican of North Carolina, had insisted that the Trump administration limit, in writing, central provisions of a controversial deal struck this spring between the Justice Department and the president to resolve a lawsuit he filed against the IRS over the leak of his tax returns. DOJ was not able to provide the senators sufficient assurances to win their agreement to support Blanche. The senators have said their votes for Blanche's nomination hinge on their requested changes to the deal. A no vote from either one of them would be enough to sink Blanche's nomination at the committee stage, given the expectation that all Judiciary Committee Democrats will oppose Blanche's confirmation. For days, administration officials have resisted Cornyn's and Tillis's demands, while the senators have said they are not

0: You're listening to The Virginia Voice. It is currently 4 a.m. Coming up is The Washington Post, followed at 5 o'clock by People Magazine, GQ Magazine at 5:30, and The News in Perspective at 6 a.m. Today's reading of The Washington Post is made available by the Talking Information Center in Massachusetts. 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

0: St. Blanche's nomination at the committee stage, given the expectation that all Judiciary Committee Democrats will oppose Blanche's confirmation. For days, administration officials have resisted Cornyn's and Tillis's demands, while the senators have said they are not backing down. Late Wednesday, it became clear the impasse would not be broken in time for Thursday's planned committee vote, and Grassley opted to push back the panel's vote on Blanche rather than risk the growing possibility that his nomination would be voted down. Chairman Grassley works to set President Trump's nominees up for success in committee, not failure, Grassley's office said in a statement. Senators Cornyn and Tillis want written assurances from the Department of Justice regarding the Trump IRS settlement. Tomorrow's markup is postponed as work continues to secure sufficient support in committee to favorably report Attorney General nominee Todd Blanche, who is highly qualified for the job. A Justice Department spokesperson said officials had been in regular communication with committee members for weeks. The White House did not immediately respond to requests for comment. That concludes this Friday's reading from the Washington Post. My name is Jean, and it's been my pleasure to read for you.
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Jewish Family Services Richmond and Beth Shalom have partnered to provide the CAPABLE program in Richmond and the surrounding areas. 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
1: Hello, this is Susie Birch for the Virginia Voice, and we're back once again with People Magazine. We'll start with the cover story, People Exclusive, which is called Rosie's Back. After moving to Ireland in 2025, the comic with the common touch returns with an intimate one-woman show about family, the one she came from and the one she raised. The last time Rosie O'Donnell saw her mother, she was on the green couch in the good living room where we were never allowed to go, the star recalls. I was learning how to look up words in the dictionary, and she asked me to look up beautiful. She was so moved, and I was so happy that I leaned in close, and I heard her. She winced in pain and said, "Be careful, Roseanne." "I've not always been careful in my life," adds O'Donnell, "but what she taught me stayed with me, which is to

to endure, to make people laugh, and to lead with love. 3 days later, Roseanne O'Donnell died of breast cancer at 39. The defining moment of my life, says O'Donnell, 64, her namesake. But it wasn't until she moved to Ireland in January 2025 that the mother of five, Parker 31, Chelsea 28, Blake 26, Vivienne 23, and Clay 13, started writing about Roseanne and her own experience being a mother while being motherless. Intimate stories that have since turned into her new one-woman show, Common Knowledge, which opens at New York City's Daryl Roth Theater on July 22nd. Happily back in the city with Clay, who is autistic and non-binary for the summer, O'Donnell is overjoyed to be closer to her newest grandchild, Blake's four-month-old son, Anthony. She also recently visited her daughter, Chelsea, now sober, who's serving an 18-month sentence for drug possession, and says, there's finally hope on the horizon. Candid, unfiltered, and still obsessed with Barbara Streisand, O'Donnell runs into pals wherever she goes, including during her People photo shoot on the streets of New York. Hey, Rosie, says a passerby. Hey, Frankie, how are you, she says. Turns out it's her friend, Frankie Grande, singer Ariana Grande's brother and the star of Broadway's hit musical, Titanic. From her TikTok rambles on everything from politics to parenting to her recent facelift to her upcoming guest host spot for Jimmy Kimmel Live, O'Donnell's enjoying being back in the spotlight. It's funny to be re-famous at 64. And now comes the People question and answer. People, what was the biggest surprise about Ireland? The peace that I feel there. It is not a celebrity-obsessed culture. When people see me, they don't say, could I have your picture? They say, welcome, Rosie. Everywhere I looked, I saw people who looked like my family. 90-year-old women in the supermarket. If my mom lived, that would have been her. And I started writing about her and being a mother while being motherless. People, how have you coped with the grief over the years? There are two dividing lines in my life. My mother's death on March 17, 1973, and the birth of my first son, Parker, on June 14, 1995. It was difficult to not have a mom when you get your period and you need a bra. My best friend Jackie's mother, Bernice, got me my first training bra. I don't think you ever get over it, but hearing your child call you mama the first time, and now watching my 26-year-old son hold his baby, you really did heal many of my maternal wounds. People, what does being a mom mean to you? People sometimes say, that's so great that you adopted. You saved those kids. And I say, those kids saved me. Each kid was like a floaty, and I was staying afloat because of my desire to give them a loving family that said, I love you, which was never said in my house. Every time I hang up the phone, I say, I love you. And my kids say, yeah, Mom, you told us. People, what have you learned from parenting an autistic child? Clay's vulnerability has forced me to be more connected and attached, and for us to be close in a way that I hadn't been with my other kids. Autism is so miraculously curious. Clay understands very big concepts for a kid who's only 13. They said to me once, do you realize that Cleopatra lived closer to the invention of the iPhone than she did to the completion of the pyramids of Giza? Common knowledge. Hence the name of my show. I went into the bathroom and Googled that. And you know what? It's true. People. What about your older kids? I love the fact that my kids still need me. My son Blake said, Mommy, I want you to move back to be around my baby. And that really hit home. The joy that I feel being around him and this newborn.
I don't have the words for it. People, how are things with Chelsea these days? She's sober, and that has changed everything. She ran away at 17 to her birth mother and to a very drug-addled community in Wisconsin. I recently visited her in prison, which was overwhelmingly emotional. But I saw the kid I used to know. She calls every day, and we talk. People, you've lost nearly 60 pounds with a GLP-1. Mounjaro changed my life. I couldn't even pronounce it at first. I started 3 years ago when I was diagnosed with type 2 diabetes. I was stunned at how it quieted the food noise. I've had trouble with my weight my whole life. I know the shame and humiliation dealt to people who are overweight. My kids would come home for trick-or-treating with pillowcases full of candy and hide it. Smart children. I'd wake up at 3 a.m. and go, there's a Nestle's Crunch Bar somewhere. I couldn't help myself. People, how has the weight loss changed your life? It's very strange to just buy a pair of jeans that fit. When I would do late night, my biggest concern wasn't my set. It was, did I look fat? On League of Their Own, director Penny Marshall didn't help by saying, Rosie, I want you to lose 20 pounds. I'm like, you think I carry it around for fun, Penny? When I go back, I go, God, I wish I could have enjoyed the size I was. I'm now at that same weight, but I feel much healthier, more powerful in my own physicality. People, you also decided to have a deep, plain facelift. I lost so much weight that I had a lot of excess skin here, as she points to her chin, and it made me look sad. People in Ireland said, Rosie, are you all right, love? I'm like, it's my face. I actually feel happy here. I didn't want my face to be frozen. I had to wrestle with myself because as a feminist, I always felt this is the male gaze and not anything I believe in. But Clay said, Mommy, girls look up to you. What does your legacy stand for if you do this? I changed my mind for 6 months, and then I decided the real power of feminism is to decide what we want to do with our bodies and when. People, you've been refreshingly open about it. I didn't make it public until everyone started saying, you look so much better. What are you doing? I didn't want to be one of those people who says, oh, nothing. So why do I look like this? $90,000. I was worried about the cost. I don't like to waste money. I would never spend that on a car. People, and Clay didn't notice? Still hasn't. I hope they don't pick up People magazine, but you never know. People, thoughts on life at 64? It's glorious. When you're 40 or 30, you're worried all the time. Am I doing it right? Now I don't really care. It used to be when our president would say things about me, it would be like, whoa. If you had written this as a movie, a stand-up comic makes fun of a reality show host, and he ends up being the president, and then he doesn't shut up about her for 20 years, it would be unbelievable. The fact that it's my life is very trippy. People, you and Madonna are still super close friends. We text, and I go to her house, and we talk about the kids. She ran a very tight ship. I had a very not tight ship. Her kids, Lola and Rocco, would come over for a play date, and I'd give them an ice pop, turn on the cartoons. I'd never met another woman whose mother died, and they're named after the mother. When you go to the gravesite, you see your name on the tombstone. When we met, it was the first thing I said. My mom died when I was young, and I was named after her, too. It's like we became sisters at that moment. People, are you in a romantic relationship or interested? I am interested. Now that Clay's 13 and I'm in a good place, I would like to be in love again. But I'm one of those people. I think everyone just wants to be friends. If you don't have a sign that says, I'm trying to date you, I totally don't get it.
I have to turn that part of my body or my brain on. People, you and Clay clearly have a special connection. We were out, and there was a child crying and a mother comforting him. I don't know if the child had autism, but I thought it was a possibility. I started to cry, and Clay grabbed my hand. When we got home, Clay said, "You know what I noticed since we got to Ireland? You're softer now." I said, "Thank you for noticing. I love you very much." And then Clay rolls their eyes like all my kids do. "Yeah, I know, Mom." My show is a love letter to Clay as well, even though when I'm rehearsing, they will say, "I never said that. That's an exaggeration." I always say, "Do you want to come see it?" And Clay responds, "It is one-sided, and not only your opinion matters, Mommy." I'm like, "You're damn right. I can't wait till you write your own show." Next up, we'll visit the best new books section, beginning with Destination Funeral by Paige Harbison. Practical magic meets Groundhog Day when four estranged friends return to Mercy Island for the funeral of Babe, the enigmatic force of nature who provided a safe haven for them as teens. As they embark on what's sure to be an awkward weekend, the secrets, dramas, and betrayals that drove the foursome apart resurface. What's worse, they're still living the same day over and over until they can figure out how to restart time. This offbeat, by turns funny and heartbreaking journey is absolutely bursting with heart, and its richly painted characters will stick with you long after the last page. Then we have The Mortons by Justine Labaraster and Scott Westerfeld. The Mortons aren't just killers. Murder is a family business, and they all study at the prestigious Hellshire College, where Mortons learn how to control lesser mortals. But when Jessica's first kill goes wrong, their secrets start to unravel. A fresh, fun, and sneakily hilarious dark academia romp. And lastly, People has corralled two books called Unique New Romances. First of all, Die for Me, like Shirlane Aboudi. Cardiologist Sean is still healing from an abusive ex when she meets the brooding Julian. As they grow closer, strange clues to his true identity emerge in this sexy supernatural tale. Then we have Unfinished Business by Claire Osango. After Adela dies at her desk in the office, her soul gets stuck in the tech system at the company where her daughter Ruby now works. A zany, fresh, second chance story. Next up is just a short squib, but it's pretty overwhelming. Paul and Jean Briggs have 37 kids. The title is Raising the Largest Family in America. Faith and a rock-solid marriage help this West Virginia couple rear 32 children and 5 biological children. When Paul and Jeannie Briggs got married in 1976, 5 years after meeting at a summer conference for youth Methodist leaders, they knew they wanted to have kids. "But there was never any talk of a mega family," says Paul, 71, who works in IT. "It was really just a series of events that continued to bring more children in. More and more and more, indeed." The Briggses have raised 37 sons and daughters, 32 adopted and 5 biological, ages 10 to 47. They share what they've learned, from dinnertime staples fit for dozens to the importance of a good chore system and taking it easy on phone restrictions. They haven't totally ruled out another addition either. Jean, a 69-year-old full-time mom, quips, "If someone knocked on my door with a child, I'd prefer one that's not a baby." How they got a full house.
Jean and Paul began adopting in earnest about 20 years ago from Ghana, Russia, and other countries after raising their biological kids and an adopted son, Abraham, their oldest. The ones we prayed about were the ones for us, Jeannie says. Daughter Mary Kate has 14 kids and lives with husband Keith, just 9 houses down from her parents in Falling Waters, West Virginia. I was part of the small family, and then it got very large, says the 39-year-old, and it was just very neat to see the impact. Shopping and chores. During runs to their local Sam's Club, the kids rotate as shopping assistants. They also get assigned daily and weekly chores, from putting out napkins at dinner to helping maintain the home. If they don't have anything to do, they're going to find something, Paul says. He and his wife have become more relaxed about some things, like using cell phones, but remain dedicated to other values. We've heard parents joke that they struggle to get 1 or 2 children to church on time, while our family arrives early. Making every meal count. With 14 children still living at home, cooking is a family affair. Jean's love language is food, while son Joseph jokes that her holiday meals are why I'm never going to move out. The kids help with prep, setup, and cleaning. Some favorites include spaghetti, grilled cheese and soup, and breakfast for dinner. Jeannie and Paul say that they use certain tricks, like a special measurement sheet for their supersized servings, and rely on Paul's salary and company benefits, as well as, more recently, government assistance for 3 of their children with disabilities. These days, Jeannie is glad to be feeding only around 15. It's pretty easy, and it's a lot cheaper. Savoring sweet milestones and accomplishments. The Briggses are unusual in another regard. 17 of the kids have worked at Sam's Club, and through a company initiative, 5 of them got funding totaling more than $50,000 towards their education. Jeannie says the support has been wonderful. Paul echoes that. I love watching them grow up and succeed in life, whatever that success looks like. Another short story, ready for the real world. Love Island USA winners, Trinity Tatum and Bryce Alakai. The couple open up about navigating overnight fame and what's next. This summer, Love Island USA wasn't just reality TV. It became appointment viewing, with fans dissecting every move and makeout the couple shared in real time. Over the course of the Peacock show's 6 weeks, fan favorites Bruce Alakai and Trinity Tatum evolved from friends to lovers, propelling their connection above the rest. And when host Ariana Madix announced them as the Season 8 winners, it felt like a dream, Bryce 30 says, as he sits beside Trinity, 22, for their first photo shoot since leaving Fiji. The couple, affectionately named Trinity by fans, is still trying to process the whirlwind. It's like, what the hell just happened? It's a completely different life now, Bryce says. For Trinity, who worked at Home Depot in her hometown of Newport News, Virginia, before entering the villa, the change has been especially dramatic. Her Instagram following skyrocketed from roughly 4,000 to more than 3 million almost overnight. I don't know nothing about this fame, but I'm very humbled and blessed to experience it, she says. I'm definitely not taking it for granted. Now in Los Angeles, where Bryce has worked as a model, actor, and DJ for the past decade, the couple are settling into a reality that looks very different from the one they initially left behind, and they're talking about closing the distance for good. It's a very high chance, Trinity says, of moving to LA. I don't want to do long distance. Bryce adds,
We're doing what we can to be together. People, how did you move past your initial hesitation about your age gap? Bryce, as I got to know her, the age thing became such a minimal thing because she's so mature. Even when she's yelling, she's valid. Trinity, people says, Trinity, you also said on the show that you'd never dated a white man before. Trinity's black, he's white. Yeah, I think our biggest fear was, if their ideal type comes in, are they going to leave? Genuinely, I feel like he is my ideal type. He's tall. He's handsome. He's funny. He's got the basics. People, what do you have to say to people who think you are faking it for the camera? Trinity, we don't care. I'm happy where I'm at. People, what was it like sharing a room with so many people? Bryce, the best part about right now is being able to get some sleep and not getting a flash bang in the morning with light. At one point, there were 19 people in there. It's like we were in a barracks or something. People, what were your lives like before this? Bryce, I was struggling. I was working on garbage trucks, really dollar to dollar, month to month. Then I would DJ on the weekends. It was a lifestyle of hustling. Trinity, I was working retail at Home Depot. Then I started working for my mom. Similar to Bryce, I was living paycheck to paycheck in an income-based apartment. People, how are you spending the $100,000 prize? Trinity, that's going straight to my student loans. If there's some left over, maybe a cute little shopping spree. Bryce, yeah, I've got some bills I have to pay, but I definitely want to get Trinity some special things. I want to treat my lady. People, how do you picture your lives a year from now? Bryce, step by step, it'd be her coming out here. Then when she gets adjusted and comfortable, eventually moving in together. Trinity, I definitely want that. Honestly, I really just want to be where he is. And now a story called The Evolution of Emmy Rossum. The actress opens up about embracing darker roles and raising her kids in New York City. Emmy Rossum will turn 40 on September 12th, and rather than seeing it as the end of an era, she's looking at it as the start of a new one. I think the great thing about getting older is you don't have to be the ingenue anymore, says the actress and mom of two. Parts get a lot juicier, a lot darker, and that's really where I feel that I thrive. That evolution is on full display in Rossum's new Hulu crime drama, Furious. She stars as Alice, an FBI agent with a traumatic past, tracking down a female serial killer. Best known for playing the flawed but fiercely loyal Fiona Gallagher on the Showtime dramedy Shameless, Rossum has always gravitated towards imperfect heroines. I'm interested in people that exist in a moral gray area, she says. I'm interested in things that make me uncomfortable or scared, because it says that there's something about me or society that I need to think more deeply about. Motherhood has also reshaped the way Rossum, who shares a daughter 5 and son 3 with her husband, Mr. Robot creator Sam Esmail, 48, approaches work. With my kids, I am no less ambitious, but slightly pickier than I might have been, she says. I have to be really obsessed with something to want to be away from them. Following her exit from Shameless in 2019, 3 years after she successfully won equal pay with co-star William H. Macy, Rossum shifted her focus to her own production company, Composition 8, to take greater control of her career. Although some still assume she left the series, which went on for 2 more seasons, to start a family, she doesn't dwell on the speculation. I think it's important to keep your head down, stay focused, and have fun, says Rossum, who became a star at 17
with roles in movies like The Day After Tomorrow and The Phantom of the Opera. You know what you're building. Other people don't have to. Now living in her hometown of New York City, Rosam says her everyday routines with her husband, whom she met while making the 2014 film Comet, and their kids, whose names remain private, keep her grounded. "I ride public transportation and eat at all the places I did when I was a kid," she says. "I get to see my mom and be a mom." She and Esmael use cards called the Fair Play Deck to help delegate household and parenting responsibilities. Right now, Sam's got middle-of-the-night care. "My son was up four times last night, and he got up every time to make sure he had what he needed. He's just very, very kind." Her own childhood looked different. Raised by her single mother, Cheryl, a photographer, Rosam met her father, who split from her mom before Rosam was born, for the first time at age four, seeing him once more at eight, and not again until her 20s. "Watching my husband with my kids, especially my daughter, is amazing," she says. "I get to watch her get something that I didn't have." As 40 approaches, Rosam is looking forward to celebrating with a murder mystery scavenger hunt. Professionally, she wants to continue writing and making things while keeping space for surprises. "I'm excited to not know what's coming." And with that, we wind up our time for People Magazine today. I hope you're excited for next week. This has been Susie Birch for the Virginia Voice, and you can also access this program on demand at www.virginiavoice.org.

Hello and welcome to this week's reading from GQ. I'm Virginia Voice volunteer Luke Sartori, starting in the wellness section of GQ this week. This article was published July 16th, 2026. How much you need to exercise for better sleep, according to experts. Experts share everything you need to know about how working out can affect your chances of getting quality shut-eye. By Dean Statman. Ever notice how some workouts put you to sleep while others make you feel like someone switched out your vitamins for caffeine pills? You're not going crazy. Exercise can significantly impact your sleep, for better or for worse, depending on how and when you work out. Unfortunately, the exercise-sleep relationship is not as straightforward as the internet sleep maxers might lead you to believe. While research has unlocked some valuable insights that you can start putting into practice later tonight, there's still a lot we don't know. Part of what's vexing about this is we don't have the mechanism totally locked down. It's also important to caveat that while the data is enormously helpful, there's so much intra-individual variability, says Kristen Holmes, PhD, Global Head of Human Performance and Principal Scientist at WHOOP. At the end of the day, literally, sleep is a complex chemical equation that differs to various degrees from person to person. But back to those valuable insights. From morning high-intensity training workouts that reset your circadian rhythm to an evening workout to hack your body's natural cooling system, here are some of the best ways to use exercise to fall asleep faster, according to experts. Working out in general won't make you fall asleep faster. Exercise can certainly reduce the time it takes to fall asleep, but not for the reason that many wellness influencers would have you think. That is, by spurring your body's natural production of adenosine, a sleep-inducing compound that is also a byproduct of exercise. Your body's cells rely on a molecule called adenosine triphosphate, or ATP, for energy. It's a useful fuel source that powers everything from muscle contractions to brain function to simply existing. As ATP is utilized, it produces a compound called adenosine. Adenosine is not a waste product. In fact, it is highly valuable. In muscle, adenosine helps to reduce inflammation and limit damage during periods of metabolic stress, says Dr. Holmes. Meanwhile, in the brain, adenosine accumulates throughout the day, gradually making you fall asleep. In sleep science, this is called sleep pressure. So it seems perfectly plausible that the key to falling asleep faster would simply be to exercise. More exertion equals more adenosine and therefore greater sleep pressure. A 2007 study published in the journal Neuroscience actually found that when rats engaged in intense exercise, the levels of adenosine in their brains increased significantly. But that's not how it works in humans. Adenosine can do an awful lot of different things in the brain and in the body, but we have to separate these, says Dr. Wyatt. This is because adenosine doesn't cross the blood-brain barrier. The wrapping around your brain and the selectivity that selectively allows certain chemicals in and not others. If you build up adenosine in your body as a byproduct of exercising, that will not influence what happens in your brain. That adenosine doesn't make it into the brain. Make no mistake, adenosine is still crucial for sleep in humans. Adenosine on its own is one of the major chemicals that helps us fall asleep at night and get deep sleep for the first couple of hours. But only adenosine that is created in the brain will ultimately contribute to increasing sleep pressure. The timing of your workout may be more important than the intensity. In terms of how hard or you need to work out in order to fall asleep faster, experts aren't entirely sure of this, or even if it matters all that much. We don't have a lot of great data on the intensity of exercise that's needed. The main reason for this is it seems the exercise ability to improve sleep is likely not a direct function of intensity, or any single factor for that matter, but rather a combination of variables, including timing. For example, working out at a high intensity could be helpful in the morning, but detrimental later on in the day.
One way that exercise could indirectly influence sleep is that it strengthens your circadian rhythm, that 24-hour daily rhythm of alertness during the day and sleepiness at night. In other words, working out earlier in the day can help your body understand that it's daytime and that in a couple of hours it will be time to sleep. But slow cardio isn't going to cut it. In animals, if you look at a rat or a mouse, the time during the day when you give them access to exercise dramatically shifts their circadian rhythm. But in humans, exercise is a very weak signal for aligning ourselves to the 24-hour day, so it has to be an awful lot of exercise to have a notable effect. We recommend giving this HIIT workout a try. As for all going out in the evening, a 2025 study published in the journal Nature Communications, researchers observed that high-strain workouts done within 4 hours of bedtime had a range of detrimental effects on sleep. In the study, data from nearly 15,000 members across more than 4 million nights revealed that an intense evening workout can delay sleep onset, reduce total sleep duration, and degrade overall sleep quality. Basically, what we found is that intense exercise ending within 4 hours of going to bed was associated with these changes in sleep. When you're exercising at a high intensity, you're releasing adrenaline, cortisol, and epinephrine. So it's going to take time afterwards for that to dissipate. How to work out to fall asleep faster. According to Dr. White and Dr. Holmes, there are basically two types of workouts that may potentially help you fall asleep faster. The first one, as mentioned, is a high-intensity session. During the day, the earlier the better, to help click your circadian rhythm into sync with the day. Ideally, you'll want to also include some natural sunlight in the equation, or better yet, train outdoors. From a circadian perspective, you want to create as much contrast between the day and the night as possible, says Dr. Holmes. The other option is an evening workout, albeit a relatively light one. According to WHOOP study data, when people engaged in low-intensity evening workout, they experienced better sleep quality than those who didn't exercise at all, and they only needed 1 hour of buffer time between training and going to bed. The sleep-inducing power of low-intensity evening workout has nothing to do with your circadian rhythm and everything to do with your body temperature. As you approach bedtime, your body's naturally configured to move heat away from its core, a process that contributes to feelings of sleepiness. Exercise, of course, does the opposite and raises your core temperature, but it also makes your body work harder to lower it. According to Johns Hopkins Medicine, core temperature starts to fall off about 30 to 90 minutes after exercising. Timing your workout to end 1 to 2 hours before bedtime, which according to Dr. White also happens to be right around the time your brain starts releasing melatonin, effectively layers that post-workout temperature drop on top of your body's natural cooling process, creating the perfect sleep storm. Exercise ramps up body temperature even more, and therefore it has an even steeper drop. The steepness of that drop in body temperature is what might be associated with the ability to fall asleep faster. The general guidance is, evening exercise can help sleep, too close to bed is bad, and too far away from bedtime may be ineffective. But again, there are those individual differences. This is why it's challenging, Dr. Wyatt says. It's not going to be just a single recipe that says, okay, do this one thing and sleep suddenly gets better. You have to find the combination that works out for you. By Dean Statman. Moving into the culture section of GQ. Article published July 13th, 2026. Sam Neill was cinema's greatest reluctant dad. In Jurassic Park and The Hunt for the Wilder People, the 78-year-old actor who died today showed a knack for playing kid-hating father figure who turns out to be the best dad of all. By Jack King. As announced by his family in a social media post this morning, acting legend Sam Neill has died at the age of 78. Of the heightening pile of celebrity deaths in 2026, this one feels like it hurts the most. As Jurassic Park's weary safari hat-wearing adventure paleontologist, Dr. Alan Grant, he was a cornerstone of millennial nostalgia.
Real movie heads loved him for the likes of Possession, The Piano, and Event Horizon. More broadly, he just seemed like a great dude. His public appearances radiating rare, ceaselessly positive, and charm. Who couldn't love a guy who spent his autumn years making wine and looking after farm animals named after his Hollywood pals? A cow called Helena Bonham Carter, a bull called Graham Norton, Michael Fassbender and Jeff Goldblum, a rooster and a ram. Most unforgettably, Neil played two of cinema's greatest father figures, both bitter curmudgeons who'd come to love the kids who were thrust upon them. In Jurassic Park, that's the aforementioned Grant, tasked with looking after a pair of terrified teens when all hell breaks loose on Dinosaur Island. And some decades later, he returned to grumpy dad mode in The Hunt for the Wilder People as Uncle Hector, now rocking a thick gray beard as a reclusive woodsman who gets lost in the wilderness with his pain-in-the-ass foster son. In Jurassic Park, it's made abundantly clear early on that Grant hates children. One of the first scenes has him gleefully terrorizing a boy with a fossilized velociraptor claw. When he later arrives at the titular dino resort, he does everything he can to bat away Tim, a dinosaur lover who idolizes him. Then all hell breaks loose. The 65-million-year-old animals escape, and he's forced to look after Tim and his perpetually terrified sister, Lex. He's the last guy you would have picked for the job. And yet, by the end, with the kids tucked under his arms in their rescue helicopter, it's obvious that no one else would have taken better care of them. It's Neil's innate softness that breaks through, suggesting Grant's hidden paternal instinct that is triggered by the constant threat of becoming lunch. In one scene, they hide together high in the trees and are visited by benevolent long-necked Brachiosaurus. They bond together by feeding the creature's gigantic leaves. Grant might not want to be a dad, but it quickly comes to pass that he would be a great one. Neil's Hector goes on a similar journey in Wilder People, his initial frostiness giving way for paternal care. His wife, Bella, takes in Ricky Baker, a frequent runaway who has bounced around the New Zealand foster system. After Bella dies, Ricky runs off into the bush, pursued by Hector, and the duo get lost in the wilderness, soon subject to a news-grabbing manhunt. Here, Neil is more outwardly coarse and cold, but once again, he comes to discover that he actually quite likes the kid, the two forging a touching bond. It's a trope that plenty of movies and shows have adopted over the years, but no one did it better or more beautifully than Sam Neill by Jack King. Back into the wellness section, this article is from July 17th, 2026. Should you worry about oxalates in food? This purported nutrition villain is getting a bad rap in some circles, so we asked dietitians to clear up the rumors. By Michelle Ross. Wellness culture always has a new food category lined up to fear. Seed oils, lectins, gluten, even if you're among the 99% of people without celiac disease. Lately, spinach, almonds, and beets are getting side-eyed thanks to a newfound awareness of oxalates, naturally occurring compounds often labeled as anti-nutrients. The name sounds ominous, but the science, not so much. What are oxalates? Oxalates are natural compounds found in plenty of plants that make it onto your plate. They bind to minerals like calcium, magnesium, potassium, and iron, and slightly reduce their absorption, hence why they're often referred to as anti-nutrients, says Maddie Pasqualero, dietitian based in Brooklyn. Slightly is the key word here, as they don't automatically cancel out nutrients in your salad. Unless your diet consists entirely of chicken breast and protein shakes, you're probably eating your fair share of oxalates every day. Spinach has the highest concentration of them, with 40 times as many oxalates than most other veggies, says Janie Connell, RDN. Other high oxalate foods include beet greens, Swiss chard, and rhubarb.
They also show up in plenty of foods you'd never think twice about, from almonds and raspberries to dark chocolate. That's what makes things confusing. The list overlaps almost perfectly with foods that get the green light from dietitians and health experts. Are oxalates harmful? Like many nutrition villains before them, oxalates have been stripped of context online, making them more feared than legitimately understood. Many believe that they will block or destroy minerals in food, which isn't the case. While they may inhibit their absorption, it's not in meaningful amounts. And for most people, their gut microbes do a pretty good job of breaking down oxalates before they have a chance to cause problems. When certain microbes are present and thriving, less oxalates get absorbed into your blood and passed on to your kidneys, leaving less raw material behind. From there, your kidney filters the oxalates and sends them through our waste. There's just one important exception. Some people need to be more cautious than others when consuming them in large amounts. In susceptible people, excess oxalate can bind with calcium in the urine, forming crystals that can eventually become kidney stones, which affect an estimated 11% of adults in the United States. Calcium oxalate stones are the most common type of kidney stones, which makes oxalates worth limiting if you're already prone to them. The risk compounds if you have low calcium intake, don't consume enough fluids daily, or have certain gut conditions. Connell adds that some people lack the specific gut microbes to adequately process oxalates. These include oxalobacter formigenes, whose entire job is breaking down oxalate before it gets absorbed, as well as lactobacillus and bifidobacterium, both of which are common in probiotic supplements. Based on Viome's internal data, roughly a quarter of their customers are at greater risk of oxalate buildup since they lack these microbes. Some people may notice bloating or GI discomfort after eating high oxalate foods. Those symptoms aren't always obvious. Should you avoid oxalates? For most people with a well-balanced diet, oxalates are not an issue, Connell says. Your gut and kidneys are built to handle them, and you excrete the excess in stool and urine. Pascalero reiterates that oxalates exist in plenty of healthy plant foods that are highly beneficial for your health. In other words, you shouldn't begin to second-guess your sweet green slop bowl or fear greens like a picky five-year-old. However, those who are prone to kidney stones or discover through tests that they don't process oxalates as effectively as they should may want to take a closer look at their intake. If you learn from microbiome testing that your microbes aren't efficiently breaking down oxalates in foods, or you're at risk of kidney stones, the first step is to gradually lower your intake of foods high in oxalates. That said, swearing off oxalates entirely isn't necessary, and considering how many otherwise nutritious foods contain them, it's not practical either. For these populations, she suggests pairing high oxalate foods with a calcium source. Think Greek yogurt with raspberries or spinach in an omelet. This lets the calcium bind up the oxalates and the body excretes it in the stool rather than absorbing it into the bloodstream. Cooking spinach and other leafy greens can also substantially lower the oxalate content. Pascalero adds that getting enough calcium and not overdoing animal protein may further reduce kidney stone risk. The bottom line: while some naysayers liken oxalates to a dietary boogeyman, the truth is that they're harmless to most people. If you have a history of calcium oxalate kidney stones, consult your doctor or dietitian to see if you need to modify your diet, whether that's to reduce oxalates or increase calcium to mitigate your risk. For everyone else, don't complicate things. The takeaway isn't to stop eating plants. It's to stop letting social media convince you they're secretly bad for you. By Michelle Ross. Final article for today is in the culture section, published July 17, 2026. The best Christopher Nolan movies, definitively ranked. Alter, Cred, Blockbuster Clout, Rakish Scars,
Nobody hits the trifecta quite like Christopher Nolan. As his latest and hugest project, The Odyssey, hits theaters, we've ranked every movie in his epic filmography by Jesse Hassinger. 13, Following, 1998. Isn't it kind of nice to have a designated last place dweller on this list that likely won't bother anybody? Surely there are some Following partisans, and there's plenty to like about Christopher Nolan's debut, before you even get to the hokey budget noir premise. An aspiring novelist starts following people at random and meets a criminal, becoming ensnared in his world of deception in the process. There's the fact that it's a 70-minute movie shot on black and white 16mm film, essentially a scrappy student film with the chops to score a limited indie release. But this is also a filmmaker who has excelled in the studio space with the top-notch actors, practical effects, and bigger canvases those jobs have afforded him. So this one can't help look a bit slim by comparison. 12. Dunkirk. Almost all of Nolan movies bend time, whether through non-chronological editing, actual time travel devices, or the occasional, wait, how much time just passed? Though it creates zero temporal pincer moments, Dunkirk is one of his headiest time trips, following a World War II troop evacuation from three cross-cut perspectives, characters in land, sea, and air. The unusual trick is that these three stories, though afforded similar amounts of screen time, cover different spans of action. The land evacuation takes place over 1 week, the sea material takes place over 1 day, and the air mission happens in a single hour. On a purely practical level, the movie can be a little hard to follow, because it features a bunch of patsy, largely uninformed English guys running, sailing, and flying around in great numbers. That's why, terrifically visceral as it is, the movie doesn't rate higher here. 11. Insomnia, 2002. On the other hand, Nolan's most comfortable, rentable, at-home movie might be this remake of a 1997 Norwegian film that most buffs agree is the superior take on the material. But there's something deeply appealing about a Nolan movie that now feels like an entry from an alternate universe where he became the best Warner Brothers auteur of TNT-ready programmers. Like Following, Insomnia almost makes you wish there were a couple more of these in Nolan's filmography before he gets to the big leagues. 10. Tenet, 2020. Boy, it would be perfect if the story of Tenet, obviously conceived well before its 2020 release date, had stronger allegorical connection to COVID, because it feels like the movie's reputation was very much forged and then reforged in that particular crucible. Nolan notoriously agitated for Warner Brothers to make this erstwhile summer event movie the world's big return-to-cinema marker in September 2020, before anyone had vaccines, to muted an uncomfortable overreaction, exacerbated by the obtuse nature of the movie's sci-fi plotting. Regardless, despite its hinkiness feeling like it belongs in some as-yet-unreached Nolan late period, Tenet rocks and may IMAX rep screenings play it back forever. 9. Batman Begins, 2005. At the time of its release, Batman Begins was the second best Batman movie in a walk, so it's wild that it lands as far down as number 8 in Nolan's canon, behind two additional Batman movies among others. It's easy to underrate Begins because it's a bit more modest, a bit more of a pulpy origin story than the most ornately ambitious sequels. It's also easy to overrate it for being the first blush of Nolan's crime saga take on the Caped Crusader. The relief that represented after the overblown, smirky garnish of Batman and Robin is difficult to convey to those who weren't waiting with bated breath for a Bat movie corrected for 8 years following that Clooney-led debacle. 8. The Odyssey, 2026. Nolan's most classic Hollywood production, a sword-and-sandal epic with the starriest cast this side of 1950s Bible or circus picture, mitigates any perceived old-fashioned conservatism by following the thread of Oppenheimer, of all things. It's a spectacle-heavy adventure story with a heavy dose of how-did-we-get-here despair. 7. Interstellar, 2014.
The movie that should have banished a lot of empty comparisons between Stanley Kubrick and Christopher Nolan instead locked us in for another decade of them. Simply because Nolan used a lot of practical effects to shoot a relatively grounded-looking, if still probably scientifically whack, movie set partially on spaceships. Interstellar is a vastly more sentimental movie than anything Kubrick ever made, especially 2001. And what it lacks as a visionary trip, it tries to make up in Nolan's most blatant tear-jerking. As in the scene where Cooper returns from a time-dilated mission on a far-off planet, seeking a new settlement for the people of Earth, and watches a series of video messages where his children age decades and give him up for dead. 6. Oppenheimer 2023. I know the movie that won Christopher Nolan some much-deserved Best Picture and Best Director Oscars should probably be rated higher. The degree of difficulty involved in making nearly $1 billion off a three-hour historical drama about the creation of the atom bomb is insanely high. And Oppenheimer's a hell of an achievement. 5. The Dark Knight Rises 2012. Nolan may have been launched to the next level by big-budget franchise filmmaking, but he knows his way around an ending. And even his middle-of-the-trilogy movie finds a perfect non-cliffhanging stopping point. To such an extent that Nolan actively wondered if he could or should follow up The Dark Knight at all. He eventually did, with perhaps his most undervalued movie. 4. Memento 2001. Okay, so what am I doing? Oh, I'm chasing this guy. No, he's chasing me. It's probably the biggest laugh in the Nolan filmography, and it doubles as a high-concept synopsis of Memento, the reverse chronological story of Leonard, a guy with a hell of a short-term memory problem, trying with doggedness that seems admirable at first to solve the mystery of his wife's death. 3. The Prestige 2006. Two magicians tussled dishonorably for authentic wonder in this Nolan Brothers adaptation of the Christopher Priest novel. I know I just got through praising Nolan for not over-relying on Twitter.

3. The Prestige, 2006. Two magicians tussle dishonorably for authentic wonder in this Nolan Brothers adaptation of the Christopher Priest novel. I know I just got through praising Nolan for not over-relying on twist, and The Prestige happens to have a doozy of one up its sleeve. But this film, perhaps the definitive feature-length attending of that Arthur C. Clarke quote about sufficiently advanced technology being indistinguishable from magic, is precisely about methods of sleight of hand, whether old-fashioned commitment or futuristic breakthroughs. 2. The Dark Knight, 2008. It's classic for a reason, merging Empire Strikes Back shit gets real portent with Return of the Jedi style cross-cut momentum. Not to always tell it to you in Star Wars, but The Dark Knight also finds further kinship with the future entry, The Last Jedi. Both movies obviously connect to and deepen their predecessors while working remarkably well as standalone stories. What's especially funny and strange is that this movie helped kick off an age of Batman saturation we're still living in. 1. Inception, 2010. The obligatory complicated movie that's at least partially about the complications of movie making. Inception has ample opportunities to disappear up its own ass. It's a certain kind of magic trick experience that you can't stop watching, in hopes of spotting that little wobble of reality, but in a less convoluted way. Movies like Inception are why we love movies. By Jesse Hassinger. And that's all the time we have for today, folks. I'm Virginia Voice volunteer Luke Sartori, reading from GQ. Remember, this program can also be found on demand at www.virginiavoice.org.

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2: 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I am Virginia Voice volunteer Dave Roberts, reading opinions from syndicated columnists, editorials from national newspapers and magazines, and views from experts in their fields. Today's first story is from the Virginia-based online news website Cardinal News. It's entitled, Congressional Primary Campaigns Reveal the Fault Lines That Run Through Both Parties. The divides between Democrats seem sharper than those between Republicans. Two of the many contentious issues involve military aid to Israel and impeachment. This article was written by their editor-in-chief, Dwayne Yancey, and published online July 29th. Next week, we'll know for sure who's running for Congress in Virginia. Well, that's barring any recounts in next Tuesday's primary elections. Some nominees we know now because there are not contested nominations in four districts. In the 3rd Congressional District in Hampton Roads, it's Republican challenger Edwin Rivera against Democratic incumbent Bobby Scott. In the 4th District from Richmond south to the North Carolina line, it's Republican challenger Robert Murray against Democratic incumbent Jennifer McClellan. In the 6th District from the Roanoke Valley up through the Shenandoah Valley, it's Democratic challenger Beth Macy against Republican

Republican incumbent Ben Klein. In the 11th, in Northern Virginia, it's Republican challenger Arthur Purves against Democratic incumbent James Walkinshaw. In the other seven districts in Virginia for Congress, there are primaries on one side or another, although in most there are some clear favorites, based on name recognition or fundraising prowess or endorsements or any of the usual metrics we apply in politics. On the night he won the presidency, George H.W. Bush had this to say about elections, quote, "A campaign is a disagreement, and disagreements divide. But an election is a decision, and decisions clear the way for harmony and peace," end of quote. His first sentence was certainly true. The second sentence more dependent on subsequent events. As for the disagreement side of that ledger, one thing that this year's primary campaigns have done is to expose some fault lines that run through both parties. That is especially true among Democrats, where the tensions between the center-left and more left-leaning party activists are a running theme across the country, although there are sometimes splits between Republicans as well. We asked all the primary candidates across Virginia the same set of questions. Some didn't respond at all, despite multiple prodding, most notably frontrunners Republican John McGuire and Democrat Tom Perriello in their respective 5th District primaries. Most candidates did answer, though. Here's a summary of some of the answers you'll find. Democrats are divided about an arms embargo against Israel. One key split among Democrats is a growing estrangement from Israel in the wake of Israel's military actions in Gaza. We see this most clearly in the answers from Democratic candidates in the 1st District, where 7 candidates are seeking the nomination to challenge Republican incumbent Rob Whitman. Shannon Taylor, the presumed frontrunner, did not directly answer the question, saying in part, quote, "U.S. military aid must be used responsibly, consistent with American values, international law, and the protection of civilian lives," end of quote. Candidate Elizabeth Dempsey Beggs's answer was also unclear on this point. Salam Bhatti, Tim Sinwinski, and Erica Kopp all support an arms embargo. Jason Knapp and Melvin Tull do not. We see a variation of this divide in the 8th District, where 4 candidates are challenging Democratic incumbent Don Beyer. Beyer points out that he voted against military aid to Israel, while Mo Seifeldein goes further, rhetorically, saying, "Israel is an apartheid state that is committing genocide against Palestinians." He continued, "I support the Palestinian right of return," end of quote, which would allow families of those who fled when Israel was created in 1948 to return to their ancestral homes. Palestinians insist this is their right under various United Nations resolutions. Israeli leaders have often called this, quote, "a recipe for Israel's destruction." The next issue. Democrats are also divided on whether to impeach President Trump for a third time. A reminder, an impeachment is essentially an indictment by the House of Representatives. Only the Senate can remove a president after an impeachment trial and by then a 2/3 vote. The previous Trump impeachments resulted in Senate votes that didn't come close to the 2/3 requirement. Not surprisingly, all the Democrats running are critical of Trump, but not all support a third impeachment. Quote, "I am going to Washington to clean up corruption and lower costs," said Shannon Taylor in the 1st District, "not to impeach the president." Mr. Knapp, one of the other Democratic candidates in the 1st District, agreed, saying, "If impeachment is your number one issue, the affordability crisis probably is not hitting your family very hard. Without a Senate willing to convict, proceedings would end in acquittal and embolden this administration yet again, and even success would deliver a President Vance, which is not relief at the kitchen table," end of quote. Other Democrats see it differently. Kopp in the 1st District said Trump has, quote, "committed many impeachable offenses
and vowed, "I support impeachment and will file articles of impeachment against Trump on day one in office." The next issue is Ukraine. Republicans are divided on Ukraine. The differences between Republicans do not appear as sharp as those between Democrats, or at least just aren't as visible. One of those is over U.S. military aid to Ukraine, which is defending itself against a Russian invasion. In a previous era, under, say, Ronald Reagan, Republican support for Ukraine would have likely been unquestioned. Now, under Donald Trump, many Republicans have adopted what some might see as the more isolationist viewpoint that dominated the Republican Party pre-World War II. Republicans have three candidates seeking the U.S. Senate nomination to challenge Democratic incumbent Mark Warner. Among those three, Kim Farrington and David Williams are the clearest in support of military aid to Ukraine. Farrington says, quote, "The U.S. has a strong interest in supporting Ukraine as it defends itself against Russia's unprovoked invasion. We cannot allow authoritarian regimes to believe they can redraw international borders through military force without consequences." Candidate Williams said, quote, "We should provide aid to Ukraine so that Russia is not emboldened to take more territory or violate any international agreements," end of quote. Candidate Bert Misusawa is less clear in his answer, saying, "Europe is finally picking up their part of the tab that U.S. taxpayers were paying, and any further U.S. assistance must have U.S. interests in mind," end of quote, without detailing what those interests might be or whether an independent pro-Western Ukraine is in U.S. interests. Next topic is tariffs. Republicans are also divided on tariffs. This is yet another example of how Trump has changed the Republican Party. Historically, Republicans were more pro-free trade, while Democrats were the ones more supportive of tariffs. Now that is reversed, at least partially. Candidates Misusawa and Williams are the most rhetorically supportive of tariffs, saying, quote, "Tariffs have leveled the playing field in the international economy," says Williams. Misusawa says much the same, saying, "President Trump correctly sees tariffs as an instrument to level the playing field with other nations whose import policies unfairly treat U.S. goods and services." Candidate Farrington gives a more nuanced answer, quote, "Tariffs are a tool, not an economic philosophy. When used strategically, they can protect critical industries, counter unfair trade practices, strengthen supply chains, and provide leverage in trade negotiations. However, tariffs also increase costs for manufacturers, small businesses, and consumers if they remain in place longer than necessary," end of quote. Of the three Republican candidates, she was the only one who addressed how tariffs increase prices for American consumers. Whether these policy disagreements in either party make a difference in the outcomes is impossible to know in advance, or maybe even afterwards. It is possible that voters might nominate a candidate who feels differently simply because other issues are more paramount. This is an article in the online Virginia-based news website Cardinal News entitled, "Congressional Primary Campaigns Reveal the Fault Lines That Run Through Both Parties." It was written by their editor-in-chief, Dwayne Yancey, and published online July 29th. Next on News and Perspective is an editorial from the Washington Post. This is entitled, "The Sad Takeaway from Fauci's Refusal to Testify." Pleading the Fifth epitomizes society's failure to get to the bottom of what started the pandemic and learn lessons for the next one. This was published online July 29th. The unity so many Americans felt during the first days of COVID-19 was a distant memory on Wednesday. As public health officials kept issuing mandates,
the government's response to the pandemic quickly became polarizing. The latest drama on Capitol Hill encapsulates how that political conflict has left the country less prepared for a future pandemic. Anthony S. Fauci refused to answer any questions about the origins of COVID-19 while testifying before a Senate committee, invoking his Fifth Amendment right against self-incrimination 111 times. President Joe Biden preemptively pardoned Fauci, and the retired civil servant followed the advice of his lawyers to say nothing lest he perjure himself. But it is Senator Rand Paul, Republican of Kentucky, who spearheaded the Senate's investigation into Fauci, had repeatedly said he wants to put the former health official behind bars. Health Secretary Robert F. Kennedy Jr. said during an interview this week that, quote, if he lies again, he could be subject to perjury prosecution, end of quote. Fauci resisted issuing guidance to reopen schools for far too long, upending education for millions of kids. He was too slow to accept scientific evidence that the coronavirus spread via airborne droplets, blunting protective strategies. Newly released diaries show Fauci was self-absorbed and often held different views in private than he expressed in public. But while it is fair to criticize Fauci, it's quite another to try to concoct new ways to prosecute him. Senator Paul is now threatening to hold Fauci in contempt for invoking his constitutional rights. During opening remarks at Wednesday's hearing, Senator Paul reiterated his accusations that Fauci covered up the origins of the coronavirus, which the senator believes probably leaked from a lab in Wuhan, China. The National Institute of Allergy and Infectious Diseases, which Fauci led for decades, provided funding to that lab through the EcoHealth Alliance. Senator Paul has long argued that researchers there altered coronaviruses to make them more transmissible to humans, known as gain-of-function research. Fauci denied these claims under oath in 2021, leading to accusations that he committed perjury. In 2021, a bipartisan group of lawmakers sought to establish an independent commission to investigate the COVID crisis, but that floundered amid political dysfunction. Such a panel, which would have been modeled off the 9/11 Commission, could have pieced together a more definitive, nonpartisan record of facts regarding the virus's origins. More importantly, it could have evaluated where the government went wrong in responding to the pandemic. The failure to conduct such oversight squandered a precious learning opportunity to strengthen U.S. defenses against the next deadly pathogen. This is an editorial from the Washington Post entitled, "The Sad Takeaway from Fauci's Refusal to Testify." It was published online July 29th. Next on News and Perspective is an opinion piece from the Wall Street Journal. It's entitled, "Anthony Fauci Unmasks Himself." His diaries make clear that he saw the pandemic less as a historic emergency than a media opportunity. This was written by their columnist, Peggy Noonan, and published online July 30th. It wasn't good for Anthony Fauci, or anybody else, that he took the Fifth at his Senate hearing this week. That, plus his diary, may well have been a reputation-destroying event. It was obviously his right as a citizen to invoke the protections of the Constitution. And he surely had his reasons, but everyone who takes the Fifth knows what it looks like. It's the early 60s, or at congressional hearings on La Cosa Nostra, and the head of one of the five families is fiddling with his diamond pinky ring as he asserts his right not to incriminate himself. Dr. Fauci is the man who ran the pandemic response in America. He was the face of it. When you have been appointed, in effect, to lead a nation through a disaster, you owe that nation a full and frequent accounting. To seem to dodge is unbecoming. Fauci has already been given a sweeping presidential pardon by Joe Biden.
in the time after and not covered by

that pardon, he owes it to the public to speak truthfully. It would have been good to hear Dr. Fauci, now 85, distill what the entire pandemic experience was and what it did to us as a society, what could have been done to make its management better, what decisions in retrospect made it worse. Looking back, did he or others in their newfound ascendancy get carried away? On reflection, is there any justice to the charge they became power drunk? Dr. Fauci's pandemic diary, released this week, was also damaging. When I heard of its existence, I thought, good, what history most needs is first-person testimony, the more the better, in real time if possible. I thought of Samuel Pepys, a senior government administrator for the British Navy in his 20s and 30s, whose diary gave history the finest first-person reporting on two different cataclysms that hit London, the Great Fire of 1666 and the Great Plague the year before. Pepys watched the Great Fire from the Tower of London, near where he lived, and came to grasp, with shock, the size and scale of it. In a famous passage on September 2nd of 1666, he described seeing, quote, "poor people staying in their houses as long as till the very fire touched them, and then running into boats or clambering from one pair of stairs by the waterside to another," end of quote. He recorded all the chaos around him. His writing was jagged and real time. He reported what he'd seen to King Charles II. He was also an eyewitness to the Great Plague of 1665, which took an estimated 100,000 lives, about a quarter of London's population, in 18 months. He records empty streets and carts collecting the dead. On June 7th of 1665, he passes the homes of the quarantined and writes, "This day, much against my will, I did, in Drury Lane, see two or three houses marked with a red cross upon the doors, and, Lord have mercy upon us, written there," end of quote. He was pained and frightened. He had never seen such a thing. With this frame, alas, I read the first 5 months of Dr. Fauci's pandemic diary. As has been reported, it isn't about witnessing or capturing the size and scale of a crisis or feeling a shock or anxiety. It is about other things. On January 6, 2020, Fauci goes to a, quote, super A-list party. At a meeting later that month, House Speaker Nancy Pelosi hugs and kisses him and tells everyone, quote, how great I am. At another, President Trump tells Fauci, quote, Lou Dobbs told me that you were one of the smartest, knowledgeable, and outstanding persons he knows. Dr. Fauci was, quote, very pleased. Others, stunned and impressed, he wrote in his diary. January 30th, he writes, all my friends kept saying I was a national hero and that they felt safe in my arms. March 8th entry, nice profiles of me in Politico and New York Times today. March 15th, quote, I did all 5 Sunday shows today, my 3rd Fauci 5, end of quote. Apparently, this is his version of the full Ginsburg, named for Monica Lewinsky's attorney, William Ginsburg, when he did 5 Sunday shows in one morning. On March 26th, he writes, donuts are being named after me. T-shirts have my picture on me. And May 21st, the president seems to be enamored of me. That's before he gets to the movie star sending him flowers. In one sense, it all screams 7 deadly sins. He gave in to his pride. But it also makes the history in which he took such a big part look banal and inhuman. Your historic emergency is his media opportunity. A deeper criticism is that in the diary, he doesn't seem at all humbled by the role in which he's been cast or by his responsibilities. I saw no deep reflection on the sufferings of his countrymen. He doesn't see the red crosses on the door. He attaches clippings of or links to fawning newspaper profiles and columns, but not to stories about what was happening in the civilian population of his country as it went through a crisis. The sweep and detail of Pep's diary from the 1600s
captures the spirit of his age, the Restoration. Let us hope the flatness and self-adulation of Anthony Fauci's doesn't capture ours. I end with a thought that may sound extreme, but there is some degree of truth in it. Looking back on the public leadership aspect of the pandemic, while we were in the trauma and fear of the first few months, while we were banging pots at 7 p.m. to thank hospital workers and scientists were Zooming to find out more about treatments and protocols, and earnest medical officials were showing up on cable television explaining what they believed to be true, a lot of people tried to do a lot of good things. But it all became pretty political pretty fast, pretty insidery and group-thinky, and pretty smug as the previously obscure became famous overnight. Looking back on the COVID crisis, a lot of professionals were trusted beyond the point they deserved. So were many politicians. As people on the ground in America rose up against lockdowns, school closures, mask mandates, church closures, they were often unheard, or heard slowly, reluctantly, and disrespectfully. The medical and scientific establishment did not seem to be a part of the public anymore, but handling the public. And by the end, a lot of people thought they couldn't trust the politicians and couldn't trust the scientists. My fear is that next time, and there likely will be a next time, regular people will think, there's no one to trust, we're on our own. That won't be a good thing. This is an opinion piece in the Wall Street Journal entitled, Anthony Fauci Unmasks Himself. It was written by their columnist, Peggy Noonan, and published online July 30th. Next on News and Perspective is an article from The Economist magazine's online edition. It's entitled, New Strikes in Iran Show the Weakness of Donald Trump's Deal. The two sides are trapped in a cycle of fighting and half-baked attempts at diplomacy. This was written by their editorial staff and published online July 28th. The calendar says it's July, but the headlines look like April. The war between America and Iran has ebbed, but not ended. The Strait of Hormuz is, in effect, shut, but Gulf states are trying to broker a deal that would reopen it, at least temporarily. Donald Trump retreated from his threat to launch a massive attack on Iran and claimed negotiations were going well, only for Iran to reject the latest proposed deal and fire another round of missiles. That was the state of play for much of spring, until America and Iran signed an interim peace deal on June 17th. And so it is again. Under the terms of that Memorandum of Understanding, or MOU, the two countries should be almost done negotiating a comprehensive pact to end 50 years of hostility. Instead, they are back to haggling over the Strait of Hormuz. Even if diplomats manage to find a solution, which looks unlikely, it may only be a patch on a deal that was threadbare to begin with. The MOU began to unravel on July 6th, when Iran attacked several oil and gas tankers. It did so to halt growing traffic through the southern side of Hormuz, which lies in Omani territorial waters and thus diminishes Iran's control of the waterway. America then began almost 2 weeks of daily airstrikes, mostly aimed at military targets and economic infrastructure in southern Iran. The regime launched missiles and drones at American bases in the Gulf and Jordan. On July 24th, though, Mr. Trump abruptly halted the bombing campaign. In public, American officials said they were keen to give diplomacy a chance. Privately, some also worry about a dwindling supply of air defense interceptors and fret that limited airstrikes have little value. Iran also stopped attacking commercial ships, although that may have simply reflected a lack of targets. The number of vessels using the southern passage through the Strait of Hormuz has dropped close to zero. Last weekend, a delegation of Omani officials visited Iran for talks. Though Iran is not speaking directly to the Americans,
Oman is acting as an intermediary. It offered Iran a proposal that includes a formal truce, perhaps lasting 10 days, and a plan to reopen the strait. Iran and other Arab states would manage it through a joint mechanism. Ships would not pay a toll for transit, but the consortium could collect voluntary contributions for navigational aids, environmental services, and the like, similar to what Southeast Asian nations do in the Strait of Malacca. In theory, this offered everyone a face-saving compromise. Iran could say it had imposed a new arrangement on the strait, while America could say it had refused Iran's demand for full control and mandatory fees. Gulf states could get free passage. The trouble is that Oman has proposed a similar arrangement in the past, only for Iran to repeatedly reject it. Sure enough, it refused this one too. Its deputy foreign minister said on July 28th that any deal must give Iran full control over inbound traffic. Later that night, Iran fired a barrage of missiles at an American base in Jordan. Mr. Trump, never one for understatement, promised to beat the expletive out of them, end of quote. Early on July 30th, the Pentagon carried out another heavy round of airstrikes. Barely a month after it was signed, large parts of the Memorandum of Understanding already look defunct. Its first clause said that America and Iran had agreed to a permanent end to their war. Forever is not what it used to be. Sustained fighting resumed less than 3 weeks later. Another disagreement concerns tens of billions of dollars in Iranian assets that are frozen in foreign banks because of sanctions. Iran expected some of these funds to be released immediately, while the Trump administration insisted it would only release the money in stages if Iran complied with the deal. The two sides should have been deep into 60 days of planned negotiations over a comprehensive deal to address America's concerns about Iran's nuclear program and demand for long-lasting sanctions relief. Instead, they have barely addressed these bigger issues. There have been no high-level talks at all this month, and the 60-day deadline will arrive on August 16th, though it can be extended by mutual agreement. Mr. Trump is in a bind. Escalating the war would be risky. Accepting Iran's control over the strait would be an embarrassment at home and an affront to his Gulf allies. For now, he seems inclined to stall for time. He bombed and threatened Iran until the price of Brent crude oil broke $100 a barrel on July 23rd. Then he reversed himself, which sent prices plummeting. He may hope to keep the war at a simmer while his blockade of Iranian ports squeezes the country's economy. But Iran's attack on Jordan was a reminder that Mr. Trump alone does not dictate the pace of battle. America's allies in the region are concerned and confused. Benjamin Netanyahu, the Israeli prime minister, met Mr. Trump at the White House on July 28th, but it was an unusually discreet meeting. He was brought in through a side entrance, and Mr. Trump did not have his usual post-meeting scrum with reporters in the Oval Office. The next day, Khalid bin Salman, the Saudi Arabian defense minister, made his own flying visit to Washington. The Saudi kingdom has been attacked recently by both the Houthis, a Shia militia in Yemen, and Iran-backed groups in Iraq. America and Iran have been here before. Both agreed to the memorandum because the economic pain from the war and their dueling blockades of Hormuz was becoming intolerable. But its vague language failed to resolve any of the underlying issues, and there is little reason to hope a new deal will do the job. This is an article in The Economist magazine's online edition entitled, "New Strikes in Iran Show the Weakness of Donald Trump's Deal." It was published online July 28th. Next on News in Perspective is an editorial from the July 31st print edition of the Wall Street Journal. It's entitled, "Trump Looks Away from Iran's Allies." The Iranian regime depends on China, Russia, and North Korea
to wage war. President Trump has been nothing if not consistent in playing down the support for Iran's regime by Russia and China. Armed with assurances from Vladimir Putin and Xi Jinping, Mr. Trump lets Iran's enablers off the hook. The latest is a Reuters report that Iran expects to receive 400 Chinese-made shoulder-fired missiles. Things like that happen, Mr. Trump said Wednesday when asked. He continued, "But that would be surprising. Mr. Xi told me very strongly he wouldn't partake." End of quote. Well, in that case, never mind. Except that China lies about its support for Iran, even claiming not to import Iranian oil. That is all officially from Malaysia, you see, where the shadow oil tankers transfer their cargoes. Asked about Russia giving Iran intelligence to attack U.S. bases, Mr. Trump said, "I'll ask Putin about it." His own view? Quote, "I don't think they've been doing it, certainly not at a high level. If they have, it has been very unimpactful." End of quote. Asked about Russian and Chinese support for Iran last week, Mr. Trump said, "I don't know that they're enabling. I think I trust them." End of quote. He shouldn't. As General Dan Kane, the chairman of the Joint Chiefs, testified in June of 2025, quote, "China, Russia, Iran, and North Korea are pursuing unprecedented levels of cooperation, driven by a desire to challenge U.S. interests and stability around the world." End of quote. That is cited in the new book, Axis of Aggressors, by the Foundation for Defense of Democracies, Bradley Bowman, Elaine Dzensky, and retired Rear Admiral Mark Montgomery. Even amid this war, they find, quote, "Russia provided Iran with both drone and intelligence support to hit U.S. forces, and China sent missile fuel precursors to rebuild Iran's arsenal, which grew out of engagement with North Korea." Providing missiles in wartime, rather than dual-use materials that can pass as civilian, would mark a change in China's support. There is reason for skepticism, though Reuters earlier reported Iran was close to acquiring Chinese anti-ship missiles. If either goes forward, the U.S. will want to intercept those shipments before troops pay the price. The outcome of the Iran war will be shaped in part by its Axis behavior. As much as the U.S. has degraded Iran's missile arsenal, will China swiftly facilitate its rebuilding? Will Russia, indebted for the assistance in fighting Ukraine from Iran, help revive Iran's nuclear program? Will either one provide more advanced air defenses? They will without U.S. pressure. While the Trump administration has extended Iran's sanctions to China's isolated teapot refineries, it has hesitated to climb the sanctions ladder to the Chinese state-owned enterprises that services these refineries. Beijing is sanctions averse. There is opportunity here. Support from China and Russia, quote, may play a decisive role in determining whether the current supreme leader is the last, Mr. Bowman said. Ms. Dzensky and Mr. Montgomery write as well, quote, the U.S. is not and must not be neutral on such a question. This is an editorial from the July 31st print edition of the Wall Street Journal entitled, Trump Looks Away from Iran's Allies. Next on News and Perspective is an editorial from The Economist magazine's online edition. It's entitled, Donald Trump is warming to Volodymyr Zelensky. The man with no cards plays a deft hand. This was published online July 30th. It was not long ago that America's relationship with Ukraine seemed irreversibly shattered. But on July 28th, the Senate voted 86-12 to advance a bill that would impose sanctions on Russia and let the president place steep tariffs on the main importers of its oil and gas. Quote, this piece of legislation may have more effect than anything that's done on the battlefield, exulted James Risch, a Republican senator, somewhat implausibly.
He credited Donald Trump for the vote's success. It is the latest example of thawing relations between American and Ukrainian leaders. Hours before the vote, Mr. Trump hosted Volodymyr Zelensky at the White House. The meeting went very well, the president later posted on social media. It is a remarkable turnaround since their breakup in the Oval Office last year, which was preceded by Mr. Trump calling the Ukrainian president a dictator. Mr. Trump's warming to Mr. Zelensky owes much to Ukraine's military prowess, as well as his frustration with Russia. The death of Senator Lindsey Graham, a champion of Ukraine, whose funeral in Washington took place on the day of Mr. Zelensky's meeting, also seems to have tipped some Republicans off the fence. Since the war began in February of 2022, America has provided over $130 billion in direct aid to Ukraine, including $74 billion in military equipment and support, according to figures from the Kiel Institute. But in Mr. Trump's second term, there has been no significant legislation or authorization of help for Ukraine. Though a chunk of aid appropriated during the Biden presidency remains in the pipeline, Trump officials have already twice paused deliveries of weapons temporarily. Mr. Trump's newfound friendliness towards Mr. Zelensky, according to those watching from the Capitol, seems to reflect growing respect for Ukraine's military capabilities. Mr. Trump has been wowed by Ukraine's long-range drone strikes, which have reached deep inside Russia. Quote, "It's an escalation, but it's also an escalation that can help lead to an end," Mr. Trump mused at NATO's summit in Turkey on July 8th. Ukraine's ability to build many of its own weapons and thus reduce its dependency on America has also helped. The relationship, quote, "feels stronger at the moment because the Ukrainians are in many ways driving their own success," points out Heather Conley of the American Enterprise Institute, a conservative think tank. Eager to learn from Ukraine's drone whizzes, America has recently stepped up defense industrial cooperation. That includes setting up a new factory in America that will churn out drones built from Ukrainian blueprints. Mr. Zelensky, for his part, lobbied Mr. Trump for more Patriot air defense interceptors. The two sides have agreed on a licensing deal, though it could take years for production to begin. It is no coincidence that Mr. Trump's new friendliness towards Ukraine coincides with a decidedly chillier relations with Russia. Quote, "I think he is beginning to realize, or has already realized, that Putin just lies to him," says Kurt Volker, a former special representative for Ukraine during the president's first term. Laura Loomer, an influential MAGA activist and former critic of Ukraine, recently visited the country and now admits she was, quote, "bamboozled by Russian propaganda." Ms. Loomer is urging Mr. Trump to back Ukraine. If the meeting in Washington was a success, the next steps in Ukraine are murkier. Ukraine faces the prospect of a rough winter as Russian missiles and drones continue to pound its cities. Peace negotiations are moribund. Two of Mr. Trump's envoys, Steve Witkoff and Jared Kushner, are expected to travel to Ukraine soon for the first time to revive talks, but the chance of progress is slim. Senate Republicans hope that the sanctions bill will bring Russia back to the negotiating table, but there are obstacles here too. The bill still faces a vote in the House, where skepticism of Ukraine is stronger among Republicans, and where Democrats fear it will give the mercurial Mr. Trump even greater power over tariffs. Indeed, even if Congress passes the bill, Mr. Trump may be wary of imposing tariffs that could raise Americans' prices at the pump. Nevertheless, for a man who was once told by Mr. Trump that he had no cards, Mr. Zelensky appears to have played a deft hand in Washington. This is an opinion piece in The Economist magazine's online edition entitled, "Donald Trump is Warming to Volodymyr Zelensky." It was published online July 30th.
Next on News and Perspective is an opinion piece from the Washington Post. It's entitled, Wanted, A Voice of Reason on Socialism. Capitalism has flaws, but utopian economic experiments always end in misery. This was written by their columnist Kathleen Parker and published online July 31st. If there ever were an issue on which Democrats and Republicans could agree, it should be that socialism is bad and capitalism, with a little tweaking, is good. Yet Republicans are the loudest voices saying so. As we approach the November election, Democratic socialists are making headway among voters who have been emboldened by the 2025 election of New York City Mayor Zohran Mamdani, a self-described Democratic socialist. And candidates endorsed by the Democratic Socialists of America have advanced in a few dozen primary elections this year. In response, Republicans and conservatives have been speaking out against socialism, Marxism, and communism, if at times disingenuously. These three orthodoxies are not the same, though there are overlaps. Not many communists are running for public office, at least not as communists, despite President Trump's claim on Monday that, quote, we're running against communists. Even popular Catholic Bishop Robert Barron, founder of Word on Fire Catholic Ministries, has chimed in, explaining that a market economy, as opposed to socialism, is consistent with human freedom and dignity. The Democratic Socialists of America want to take over the largest corporations, a core socialist ideal, and bring democratic principles into the workplace. This may appeal to some, but a thorough reading of the DSA's program should make most Americans shudder. The Democratic Socialists of America, whose membership has grown significantly in recent years, also wants to rewrite the Constitution, eliminate the Senate, replace the Supreme Court, defund the police, and provide free health care. This largesse would be funded, of course, by taxpayers, whose IRS bills would skyrocket. History and our own eyes, see Venezuela, tell us that the pursuit of equal outcomes can lead to equal misery. Given the DSA's stated aspirations, it is fair to say that democratic socialism is the gateway ideology to socialism, if not necessarily communism. Recent polling shows that voters most interested in the socialist platform tend to be young and college-educated. They are ripe for the seduction, thanks to the high cost of everything from groceries to rent. Even people in their 30s and 40s often cannot afford to buy a house. Job insecurity is growing as artificial intelligence threatens to render many employees obsolete. Yes, life is not perfect right now, and the promise of free stuff and feel-good rhetoric periodically seduce the young, as well as members of the intellectual elite. I was even susceptible as a college student. I remember telling my father that I thought socialism was a good idea. He replied, "It is a good idea. It just doesn't work." Republicans are wise to take the lead in exposing what socialists would do if given power. I wonder why Democrats are letting Republicans seize the moment. House Speaker Mike Johnson, Republican of Louisiana, and other House leaders recently held a news conference to highlight the looming socialist threat. They did, however, seem a bit overwrought and prone to hyperbole in conflating socialism and communism. Having grown up in Florida during the mass influx of Cubans, I was well versed in the stories of Fidel Castro's Cuba at an early age and always wanted to see for myself. About 25 years ago, I traveled there with a British diplomat and a group of journalists. It was an eye-opener after decades of blocked access. People living in dilapidated apartment buildings without air conditioning hung out of open windows in search of relief. Lights flickered during meetings with government ministers. It was picturesque to see vintage Fords and Buicks lining the streets. The cars still ran,
but I'm sure the Cuban people would appreciate newer vehicles if they could afford them. The decaying power grid meant that people might have a few hours of electricity per day. This is what communism looks like. What socialism and communism fail to acknowledge, and the reason they fail, is what capitalism embraces: human nature. Simply put, human nature responds positively to incentives and rewards, and behavior adapts accordingly. Humans were designed to create, design, produce, and find happiness in accomplishment. Without incentives, why botherism settles in. Entrepreneurship fizzles. Hard work becomes pointless, and prosperity becomes a memory. This isn't to say capitalism is perfect. It can be ruthless without the buttressing of personal and institutional virtue. For corporations to more fairly benefit workers and communities, and not just shareholders, legal, social, and economic constraints might be necessary. But a socialist takeover would be overkill. To young people inclined toward instant gratification, socialism promises relief. To those folks, I say, politics is like the weather. It comes and goes. You would not build an ark just because it's raining. And it makes no sense to reinvent a country designed by some of history's finest minds for the common good. Count your blessings, grab an umbrella, and vote wisely. As for Democrats, don't let Republicans be the only voices of sanity. Make your own voices heard and explain to your constituents why socialism is a utopian cocktail that might get you tipsy for a while, but the hangover is hell. And Republicans, stop with the Red Scare hysteria and stick to the facts. Those facts are enough. This is an opinion piece in the Washington Post entitled, Wanted: A Voice of Reason on Socialism. It was written by their columnist, Kathleen Parker, and posted online July 31st. Next on News and Perspective is an editorial from the July 30th print edition of the Wall Street Journal. This is entitled, Warsh, the Fed, and Market Signals. He has a hard 2% inflation target and pays attention to what markets are telling the central bank. Kevin Warsh is settling into his chairmanship of the Federal Reserve, and his message after this week's Federal Open Market Committee meeting is that he sees early signs his method is working. He has an interesting point about market signals. The Fed committee kept its fund rates target range in place again at 3.5% to 3.75%, although with three dissenting votes in favor of an increase. It is hard to second-guess that decision, given a confusing environment that includes recent signs of slowing inflation, but also the prospect of more energy price shocks, the artificial intelligence revolution, and shifting tariff policies. The dissenting votes signal healthy debate about these matters. His post-meeting press conference also was enlightening, even without forward guidance about Fed's intentions. One important message is that the Fed's inflation target is 2%, not a little over 2% or any percentage rate that starts with a 2. It is an important marker for Mr. Warsh to lay down, since the Fed periodically faces the temptation of outside economists arguing it should fudge that target. Mr. Warsh also suggested his no forward guidance policy is working. Since his first meeting as chairman in June, investors have had to relearn how to price risk themselves without being steered by the Fed. One result has been that bond yields are rising across the duration curve. Another is that the dollar has appreciated modestly. Mr. Warsh flagged that these and other developments are indicators the Fed committee was able to feed into its discussion of economic conditions this week. Yes, even the dollar, which he mentioned twice in his press conference, contrary to his predecessor's habit of passing the buck, pun intended, to Treasury concerning exchange rates.
The point, as he put it, is that, quote, market participants are learning to play the ball and not the referee, end of quote. How to interpret these signals is another question. Mr. Warsh says he sees signs investors are confident the Fed will achieve its price stability mandate. Rising yields may in part signal enthusiasm about more robust future economic growth, though they could express unease about rising potential inflation. If the latter, investors have modestly tightened financial conditions on their own, while delivering a more reliable warning than surveys about inflation expectations. The Warsh Fed is a policy work in progress. A notable early feature is some humility about the central bank's relationship with markets, and that is a refreshing change. This is an editorial in the Wall Street Journal's July 30th print edition entitled Warsh, the Fed, and Market Signals. And finally, for today's news and perspective, this is an analysis piece from Politico magazine's online edition entitled Faced with Blanche Dilemma, Trump Chooses Revenge. The president's willingness to sacrifice his attorney general's confirmation shows how deep his contempt for his enemies goes. This was written by their reporters Chris Marquette and Jordan Carney and published online July 31st. President Donald Trump has a choice. Allow changes to a controversial court settlement and secure the confirmation of his former personal lawyer as Attorney General, or thumb his nose at a pair of his few remaining Republican critics in Congress. True to form, he is giving no ground so far. Trump's decision Thursday to signal he would rather pull the nomination of Todd Blanche, his pick to lead the Justice Department, rather than give in to the demands of Senators John Cornyn and Tom Tillis, demonstrated that the president's desire to thwart his enemies does not end with the demise of their political careers. Both Republican senators will leave Congress at the end of the year after running afoul of Trump, and both have found a degree of independence since becoming untethered from needing to keep in Trump's good graces. But their efforts to exert leverage and seek to curtail a controversial settlement agreement reached in May between Trump and the IRS only prompted the president to double down. He announced in a social media post that Blanche would remain as acting attorney general in any event, and that he would potentially withdraw and resubmit the nomination, quote, after Cornyn and Tillis are out of office in January. Senator Tillis, who announced he would not seek re-election last year after clashing with Trump over Medicaid cuts in his home state of North Carolina, betrayed little surprise when asked about Trump's reticence to bargain over the IRS settlement. Look up the definition of recalcitrant, Tillis said. Senator Cornyn, who lost his bid for renomination to a fifth term representing Texas in May after Trump endorsed a scandal-prone opponent, brushed off the accusation that he was simply seeking revenge by blocking Blanche. He called Trump's claim, quote, a convenient excuse, but it's certainly not true. And he warned the president that trying to wait him out would be a gamble. Quote, after the midterms, who knows who's going to be the next U.S. senator from North Carolina or Texas, Cornyn said. The subtext of Cornyn's remark was that Republicans might have a smaller majority, if they have one at all, raising the question that if Trump can't strike a deal with members of his own party to advance his prized nominee for attorney general, what will governing with Democrats possibly look like? One of Trump's frequent Democratic sparring partners from his first term in office, Senator Adam Schiff of California, said the pressure from Cornyn and Tillis is only a hint of what is to come and that the president should get used to, quote, a restoration of checks and balances. The battle of Blanche has been especially pitched given Trump's personal interests. Not only did Blanche represent Trump in multiple cases brought in the years before the president's reelection,
Cornyn and Tillis were seeking to curtail a deal that personally benefited Trump. Both men sought to ensure a $1.8 billion, quote, anti-weaponization fund set out in the agreement text could not be revived, and to restrict the terms of an audit immunity agreement applying to Trump, his family, and business. It's possible a deal could still be reached. Cornyn and Tillis met with Blanche Thursday afternoon after Trump issued his ultimatum. One person granted an anonymity to describe the private meeting said the two sides were working collaboratively now and that it was good that they were finally all face-to-face. Ahead of the meeting, both senators insinuated that the White House

after Trump issued his ultimatum. One person granted an anonymity to describe the private meeting said the two sides were working collaboratively now and that it was good that they were finally all face-to-face. Ahead of the meeting, both senators insinuated that the White House, not Mr. Blanche, was the obstacle to revising the settlement and moving forward with the confirmation. Cornyn explicitly blamed Trump, while Tillis said the president's advisors could be to blame. Both said they believed there was a desire in Trump's orbit to resurrect the payout fund at some point to direct federal settlements to the president's political allies. Republican colleagues also chalked up Thursday's drama to the White House not wanting to give in, whether to protect the original settlement agreement or to deny Trump's critics a victory. Quote, clearly the White House does not want to do what Senator Cornyn and Tillis were asking, said Senator John Kennedy of Louisiana. Senator Lisa Murkowski of Alaska said she shared Cornyn and Tillis's qualms about the settlement and asked Mr. Blanche in her own private meeting to put his oral commitments in writing. I have expressed the same concerns, and I am waiting for the same answers, said Murkowski, an occasional Trump critic who is up for re-election in 2028. This is an article from Politico magazine's online edition entitled, Faced with Blanche Dilemma, Trump Chooses Revenge. It was written by their reporters Chris Marquette and Jourdain Carney and published online July 31st. That's all the time we have for the News in Perspective today. I am Dave Roberts for the Virginia Voice. This program is on the air daily at 3 p.m. and 6:30 a.m. You can also listen anytime on demand at www.virginiavoice.org.

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1: Hello, and welcome to Looking Back. 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I'm Becky Emmett for the Virginia Voice. We're looking back with you today at the National Geographic History publication, the July-August 2026 edition. And this is from the Milestone section, the Maori Rebellion. The table of contents page says, the Maori Rebellion of the 1860s was a guerrilla war in response to the gradual dispossession of lands by the British colonists by hook or by crook. The Maori were fierce and fierce in battle, but eventually outdone. It is written by Jordi Canal Soler. Maori rebels battled the British in New Zealand. In the 1860s, New Zealand's indigenous people rose up against the British colonists who had seized their ancestral lands and deprived them of their way of life. In the history of human migration, the last of the world's large islands to be populated were those of New Zealand. The Maori arrived there in the mid-13th century from eastern Polynesia and occupied the entire territory, dividing themselves into tribes and sub-tribes. To survive, they hunted the moa, an ostrich-like bird, which was eventually driven to extinction, and also introduced crops, rats, and dogs as food sources. To deal with the island's cold climate, they took to wearing fur and using the natural hot springs. The archipelago was sighted by the expedition of Dutchman Abel Tasman in 1642, and Cook's expedition set foot there in 1769. But the Europeans didn't begin to arrive until the late 18th century. The settlers were whalers, seal hunters, and traders, from whom the Maori purchased fabrics, nails, and even firearms to settle long-running tribal feuds. Missionaries who arrived shortly afterward were shocked by the chaos of the

settlements, where alcoholism, prostitution, and scams to obtain cheap land from the Maori were rife. They soon called on the British government to intervene. Some Maori chieftains also petitioned the British Crown for protection in 1831, fearing invasion by the French, who had massacred as many as 250 Maori in retaliation to a skirmish in 1772. After some reluctance, authorities in London concluded that the best solution would be to annex the islands. This would kill two birds with one stone: protect the Maori by controlling the lawless settlers, and, crucially, secure British commercial interests in the region. In 1833, the first British government official arrived on the islands. Settling in Waitangi, James Busby forged alliances with local chiefs with a view to paving the way for annexation. Then, in 1840, Captain William Hobson arrived, tasked by the British government with obtaining, quote, the free, intelligent consent of the natives, end quote, to make New Zealand a British colony. It was decided that a treaty should be made between the United Kingdom and the tribal chiefs of the archipelago, whereby the Maori would accept Queen Victoria as their sovereign, and in return, she would recognize the Maori's ownership of their land, purchase their land at a fair price, and promise the Maori people all the rights and privileges of British subjects. Subjects of Queen Victoria. The Treaty of Waitangi, considered the founding document of New Zealand, was drafted by Hobson, his secretary, and James Busby, and signed by about 40 Maori rangatira chiefs on February 6, 1840. Over the following months, another 500 rangatira signed the document, but only 39 put their names on the English version of the text. Most believed that the British Crown would rule over the Pākehā foreigners and leave the Maori to control their own communities, lands, and resources. But things changed rapidly after Hobson proclaimed British over New Zealand in May 1840. The influx of settlers was so great the land became scarce. Under pressure from the powerful New Zealand Company, whose business model was based on systematic colonization, the British government began buying Maori land at meager prices, then selling it to settlers at a profit. The 1840 Treaty of Waitangi had promised the Maori the same rights as all British subjects. But when New Zealand's first parliament was established in 1852, the Maori were unable to vote because that right depended on individual land ownership, and Maori lands were communally owned. It would not be until 1867 that universal suffrage was extended to all Maori men over 21. Maori nationalism. The Maori tribes, forced to sell their land at a pittance, felt betrayed. The land was not only their means of subsistence, but also the source of their traditions and culture. Selling it meant giving up their past and their future. The tribal chiefs who had not signed the agreement launched the Kingitanga movement, deciding to appoint their own king to act as a local alternative to Queen Victoria. Potatau Te Werohiro was anointed Maori king in 1868, but was never recognized by the British. At that time, there were already more settlers than Maori in New Zealand. Violent conflict now seemed inevitable. In 1844, the Northern War broke out when Ngapuhi chief Honeheke Pokai, the first signatory of the treaty, and his men chopped down the British flagpole at Koraaraka and looted the town. The rebellion, also known as the Flagstaff War, was quelled in 1846. Over the following years, other minor conflicts and skirmishes continued to pit the Maori against the colonists. From 1860 onward, tensions escalated rapidly. Around Taranaki Moanga, a volcano on the North Island, the Maori launched a guerrilla war. Fighting in the hostile land they knew so well gave them an advantage, and they proved to be formidable adversaries. Military historian J.W. Fortescue considered the Maori the most extraordinary wars the British had ever encountered.
Admired for their chivalrous treatment of the wounded and sporting attitude toward war, the Maori allegedly asked their enemies for ammunition or water so they could continue fighting, or sent food to the British so they could continue the battle. Fierce resistance. One of the defining moments of the war was in 1864, during the siege of Oroakau, a Maori fortification, where nearly 300 men, women, and children took refuge under the leadership of Chief Rewi Maniapoto. When General Duncan Cameron, with more than 1,400 soldiers at his command, offered them the surrender, their response was, "We will fight on forever and ever." And when he offered safe passage to the women and children, Ahumai Te Pairata, daughter of Chief Te Pairata, replied that they would stay to fight alongside the men. That afternoon, the Maori evacuated in full daylight, and more than half were killed as they escaped. The British then proceeded to confiscate almost 500,000 hectares of Maori land, some even belonging to tribes that had remained neutral. These were called the Raupatu lands, land taken by force. In 1865, a new law allowed the Maori to sell land directly to settlers without mediation by the Crown, contrary to the Treaty of Waitangi. Despondent about the impossibility of keeping their land, the Maori became demoralized. The novelist Anthony Trollope, who traveled through New Zealand in 1872 at the end of the war, described what he saw as the Maori's lack of a future. Quote, "They will gradually sell even the lands from which we are at present banished," end quote. By the end of the 19th century, the Maori represented only 5% of New Zealand's population, and their lands had been reduced to 15% of the country's surface area. During the 20th century, however, they fought for self-determination and the recovery of their ancestral lands. Today, the Maori continue to demand that the New Zealand government honor the Treaty of Waitangi. There are a few photographs here. I will read their captions. There is a photograph of a torn long sheet of paper. "The Treaty of Waitangi, lost in translation? After the English version of the Treaty of Waitangi between the British Crown and the Maori had been drafted, its translation into the Maori language was entrusted to the missionary Reverend Henry Williams and his son. Williams had lived in the country for years and knew several chiefs well. It has been argued that his Maori version presented the treaty through rose-tinted glasses and showed significant differences on several key points with the English original, either by intention or due to difficulties with translation. While the English version states that the Maori transferred sovereignty, a modern concept without direct translation, to the British Crown, the Maori translation used Kawanatanga, governance. The Maori read that the British Crown promised to protect the exercise of chieftainship over their lands, villages, and taonga, katoa, all treasured things. Many believed the treaty would allow them to retain their autonomy while providing guarantees in their relations with settlers. One Maori chief, Nopara Ponakarao, reportedly thought, quote, the shadow of the land would go to the queen and the substance remain with them, end quote. But he was wrong, and disillusionment soon set in. Next, we have a painting of the skirmish at St. John's Wood. It shows fighting on July 19, 1847, the day before the British broke the Maori siege of Whanganui on the North Island. And it shows land rising up to a hilltop with streams of British soldiers marching up to the top where the Maori are waiting. Next, we have a photograph. Followers of Te Ua Hauamene are held on a British ship in Wellington Harbor before their transfer to prison. Even the second Maori king was baptized as a Hau Hau. And it shows about a dozen bare-chested men standing on a ship with British officers next to them. The fearsome Hau Hau warriors.
One of the consequences of the Maori was the emergence of prophetic movements. The first was Pai Mareri, Goodness and Peace, created by Te Ua Haumeni, a Christian convert who, in 1862, had a vision in which the Archangel Gabriel assured him that he had been chosen to lead his people to freedom. Based on an alternative Christianity, quote, purified of the error of the missionaries, end quote, Te Ua urged the Maorito, quote, cast off the yoke of the Pākehā foreigners, end quote, and look forward to a day when New Zealand would be restored to them, as the land of Canaan was restored to the Israelites. In fact, Te Ua maintained that the Maori were a lost tribe of Israel. Te Ua's followers were known as Hauhau, after the war cry they gave, invoking Te Hau, the spirit of God in the wind. Contrary to Te Ua's ideal of resistance based on divine intervention, the Hauhau turned to violence and began launching attacks on settlers and British soldiers. In April 1864, they ambushed a regiment, carrying off their severed heads. Almost a year later, German missionary Karl Volkner was tried and hanged at the Opotiki mission, and one of Te Ua's followers swallowed the missionary's eyes, allegedly naming one parliament and the other the Queen and British law. The settler population, outraged, pursued the movement and imprisoned many Hauhau. Te Ua was placed under house arrest and died soon after his release in 1866. And that is the conclusion of this article of the Maori Rebels Battling the British in New Zealand by Jordi Canal Soler in the National Geographic History magazine of July-August 2026. Now we're turning to the BBC publication, History Extra, the July edition. Danny Bird highlights events that took place in July in history. 27th July, 1054, Macbeth is defeated in a battle for Scotland. The king fights to preserve his throne from a young rival. The thud of sword on shield and the cries of charging men filled the air beneath Dunsinane Hill as the army of Earl Siward of Northumbria, fighting alongside Malcolm Canmore, pressed forward. The battle was hard fought, and the forces of Macbeth, King of Scots, were driven from the field. Macbeth emerges from the historical record not as a work of Shakespearean fiction, but as a regional ruler, the Mormaer, Earl of Moray, operating within a system where succession was contested among royal kin. The death of Malcolm Canmore's father, King Duncan I, in 1040, had enabled Macbeth to take the throne. His reign, though sparsely documented, appears to have been fairly stable. Later chroniclers even describe a period of order, and one notes that he, quote, scattered money like seed to the poor, end quote, during a pilgrimage to Rome in 1050. Malcolm Canmore spent years in exile after his father's death. In that time, he built alliances, which proved decisive. His return was not simply a personal vendetta, but part of a broader political effort to reclaim the throne. He secured the backing of Siward and possibly English King Edward the Confessor, whose interests in the north may have included installing a favorable ruler. A land and naval force converged on Scotland in 1054, gathering support as it advanced. At Dunsinane, their forces met Macbeth's army in what sources suggest was one of the largest engagements of the period. The outcome did not immediately settle the kingship. Macbeth withdrew north and retained power there, while Malcolm established control in the south. Only in 1057 was Macbeth killed. Malcolm became king the following year. William Shakespeare's version of events endures, but the historical record presents a more measured account of rivalry, divided authority, and gradual consolidation of power. On the 25th of July in 1965, Bob Dylan goes electric. The popular musician's radical departure from folk traditions sparks outrage.
When Bob Dylan strode on stage at the Newport Folk Festival in Rhode Island, carrying a solid body electric guitar, the crowd had no idea what to expect. For a figure who had been crowned the voice of the folk revival, this was a violent rupture. Only months earlier, Dylan had been the movement's leading troubadour, his songs rooted in traditional forms and the politics of the 1930s, entwined with the demands of the civil rights movement. Folk prized authenticity, synonymous with acoustic instruments, unvarnished sound, and antipathy towards the commercialization of music. Rock and roll, by contrast, was dismissed by purists as crass. Yet Dylan had already begun to shift, releasing his album Bringing It All Back Home earlier that year, and recording Highway 61 Revisited with polished musicians. His new single, Like a Rolling Stone, blared across top 40 radio as urgent, electric, and unmistakably testing the boundaries of folk. He opened a set at Newport with Maggie's Farm. Accounts differ, but there seems to have been confusion. And then came the booing, cheers, and shouts. Some cried, "Play folk music." Others complained they could not hear him over the din. From the wings, the festival's co-founder, Pete Seeger, was said to have wanted the power cut. Dylan himself later recalled that the crowd certainly booed. You could hear it all over the place. Perhaps as a result of the crowd's hostility, or simply because he'd arrived with a brief, under-rehearsed set, Dylan and his band left the stage after just three songs. He returned with an acoustic guitar to finish, greeted with applause. But a line had been crossed. Dylan's motive seemed plain, to follow his own sound. In doing so, he split the community and fused folk with rock, forever redefining the sound of 1960s music. In 1870, on the 18th of July, the Pope is declared infallible. The Vatican adopts a new doctrine as modernity encroaches on the Holy See. The decisive moment unfolded beneath the majestic dome of St. Peter's Basilica, where rows of bishops stood amid a charged silence to approve a document titled Pastor Eternus. The vote, near unanimous, belied the drama that had preceded it. Departures in protest, aggressive lobbying, and a sense that something irreversible was about to occur. With this mandate, papal infallibility was fixed as dogma. At the center stood Pope Pius IX, a pontiff hardened by upheaval. Once cautiously reformist, he had seen revolution in 1848 drive him from Rome, and Italian nationalism steadily erode his dominion. By 1870, his position was perilous. French protection evaporated with the outbreak of the Franco-Prussian War that summer, leaving Rome exposed to annexation. Resolute that liberalism should be eradicated, he turned from political compromise to spiritual consolidation, seeking in doctrine what had been lost in land. The First Vatican Council convened in December 1869, amid the basilica's splendor. Pius pressed his case with urgency and emotion. "My children, do not leave me, cleave to me and follow me," he implored, casting his opponents as latter-day Pontius Pilates. In private, his temper could be fierce. Critics reported him denouncing dissenters as donkeys and betrayers, while one account claimed he erupted into a rage, stamping his foot upon a kneeling cardinal's head before hauling him up by the ears. Some contemporaries believed that his pontificate had made him deranged. Beyond Rome, critics such as the German theologian Ignaz von Dollinger mocked the proceedings while governments issued warnings. The doctrine itself was tightly defined only when the Pope spoke ex cathedra from the chair as supreme teacher, binding the whole church on faith or morals, would he be absolved from error. The principle of papal infallibility was rooted in ultramontanism, which sought to anchor authority firmly in Rome against the shifting currents of modern politics. A preliminary vote exposed division,
Yet many opponents departed before the final session, leaving the decree to pass with overwhelming assent. Italian troops entered Rome in September 1870, and Pius, refusing to recognize the new order, declared himself a prisoner in the Vatican. The council was suspended and its wider ambitions abandoned. Yet the impact of its central act endured as a schism opened, giving rise to the old Catholic Church, while anti-clerical tensions sharpened across Europe. Since 1870, the doctrine itself has been invoked sparingly. Its most famous application came in 1950, when Pope Pius XII defined the Assumption of the Virgin Mary, that she was taken body and soul into heaven upon her death. As for Pius IX, his legacy proved more complex. Hailed by supporters for strengthening the papacy, criticized by others for deepening divisions. In 2000, Pope John Paul II declared him blessed, recognizing his personal piety and steadfast defense of the Church during one of its most turbulent eras. Moving now to this day in history from history.com. In 1965, on July 30th, President Johnson signs Medicare into law. At the bill signing ceremony, which took place at the Truman Library in Independence, Missouri, former President Harry Truman was enrolled as Medicare's first beneficiary and received the first Medicare card. Johnson wanted to recognize Truman, who in 1945 had become the first president to propose national health insurance, an initiative that was opposed at the time by Congress. The Medicare program, providing hospital and medical insurance for Americans aged 65 and older, was signed into law as an amendment to the Social Security Act of 1935. Some 19 million people enrolled in Medicare when it went into effect in 1966. In 1972, eligibility for the program was extended to Americans under 65 with certain disabilities and people of all ages with permanent kidney disease requiring dialysis or transplant. In December 2003, President George W. Bush signed into law the Medicare Modernization Act, which added outpatient prescription drug benefits to Medicare. Medicaid, a state and federally funded program that offers health coverage to certain low-income people, was also signed into law by President Johnson on July 30, 1965, as an amendment to the Social Security Act. Further back in time, to July 30, 1619, the first legislative assembly in America convenes in Jamestown. The first elected legislative assembly in the New World, the House of Burgesses, convenes in the choir of the town's church. Earlier that year, the London Company, which had established the Jamestown settlement 12 years before, directed Virginia Governor Sir George Yeardley to summon a general assembly elected by the settlers, with every free adult male voting. 22 representatives from the 11 Jamestown boroughs were chosen, and Master John Pory was appointed the assembly speaker. On July 30th, the House of Burgesses, an English word for citizens, convened for the first time. Its first law, which, like all of its laws, would have to be approved by the London Company, required tobacco to be sold for at least 3 shillings per pound. Other laws passed during its first six-day session included prohibitions against gambling, drunkenness, and idleness, and a measure that made Sabbath observance mandatory. The creation of the House of Burgesses, along with other progressive measures, made Sir George Yeardley exceptionally popular among the colonists, and he served 2 terms as Virginia governor. Finally, we have August 1, 1861. Robert Fitzroy, a British naval officer who had been researching ways to predict the weather, publishes the first known weather forecast in The Times. The report, which includes a prediction of 62 degrees and clear skies in London, is largely accurate. Fitzroy, who had captained the famed HMS Beagle, which sailed around the world with naturalist Charles Darwin, had become concerned about the massive loss of life at sea, with more than 7,400 shipwrecks near the British coast over a 5-year period.
Fitzroy believed advance warning about rough weather could prevent many such tragedies. In a world before forecasts, people relied on simply watching clouds or even observing animal behavior to predict storms. When weather frogs climbed up a little ladder in a jar with water, for example, it supposedly predicted good weather. If the frog climbed down, people believed rain was coming. In 1854, Fitzroy, by then a vice admiral, established the Meteorological Department of the Board of Trade. The organization, later called the Met Office, initially produced wind charts intended to help boats reduce their sailing times. In 1859, the British government gave Fitzroy the authority to start issue storm warnings, which he did using the electric telegraph, a new technology. He started sending his predictions to newspapers. After the initial August 1st forecast, weather reports quickly became very popular and syndicated in publications around England. It wasn't just fishermen and sailors, traditionally affected by the weather, who availed themselves of the forecasts. People involved in organizing events like county fairs and flower shows obsessively followed them as well. Some people even used the forecast for more speculative purposes, like picking which horse to bet on races, depending on how the weather might affect track turf. That anniversary concludes our reading of Looking Back for this week. I'm Becky Emmett for the Virginia Voice. 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This reading of Looking Back was brought to you through the generous support of Magster.com. I've enjoyed reading for you as usual. I hope you'll join me again next week on the Virginia Voice for more Looking Back.

Welcome to African American Voices. I'm Virginia Voice volunteer reader Renee Jenkins. Today we'll be reading from Ebony and Essence, as well as The Black Journal. Let's start with an article from ebony.com. It's entitled, Christopher Nolan's The Odyssey is the Epic Hollywood Has Been Craving, by Michaela Graham. Stars like Zendaya and Lupita Nyong'o shine in Nolan's practical effects masterpiece that feels both nostalgic and completely new. Key takeaways: Christopher Nolan's The Odyssey uses practical effects, stunning performances, and a fresh take on female characters. Matt Damon's Odysseus, Lupita Nyong'o's dual roles, and Zendaya's Athena stand out tremendously. Ludwig Göransson's powerful score and immersive cinematography elevate this epic adaptation uniquely. If you read The Odyssey in high school, walking into Christopher Nolan's adaptation carries a specific kind of feeling. It is familiar the way a half-remembered dream is familiar. You know the bones of it. Odysseus, the Trojan War, the long, brutal journey home, but Nolan's version makes you feel like you are actually in it. I caught the film in Dolby Cinema at AMC, one of the next best options to IMAX 70mm, which has been and will be sold out for weeks. Even in the format I saw, the scale of it was staggering. What you need to know. For the uninitiated, The Odyssey follows Odysseus, king of Ithaca, played by Matt Damon, as he attempts to find his way home after the decade-long Trojan War. The journey should be straightforward, but along the way, he and his men encounter Polyphemus, the Cyclops, a son of Poseidon, whose cave becomes one of the film's most terrifying sequences. The sorceress Circe, the sirens, giants, curses from the gods, and enough tragedy to disseminate his crew before he ever sees Ithaca again. Back home, his wife Penelope, played by Anne Hathaway, holds down the kingdom while fending off suitors, convinced her husband is dead. His son, Telemachus, played by Tom Holland, sets out to find him. The film opens somewhat unexpectedly with Travis Scott, which is an interesting choice from Nolan. The most remarkable thing about the film is how it was made. Nolan is famously known for committing to practical effects over CGI in his films, and in this case, he turned The Odyssey into a movie that feels uncomfortably real in a way that no amount of digital rendering can replicate. The Cyclops sequence is the clearest proof of concept. To give Odysseus and his men a genuine sense of scale while filming inside Nestor's cave in Greece, Nolan and his crew built a 60-foot puppet that they used for many of the shots. To make the puppet come alive, Nolan recruited actor Bill Irwin, who previously voiced and operated TARS, and Interstellar, who was present on set in the cave, providing live dialogue, performance cues, and terrifying vocalizations. When you are watching Odysseus and his men look up in genuine terror, it is because something terrifying was actually in the room with them. The Circe transformation scene, in which Odysseus's men sit down and eat and slowly find their faces being molded into pigs, is equally unforgettable. The team built pig animatronics that Circe star Samantha Morton could move and manipulate with her hands, with clever editing and camera angles making it look like she is really morphing the men into pigs. How Nolan got it right. Damon as Odysseus was a choice I did not know I needed until I was watching it. His emotional depth and his role generally impressed me. He plays exhaustion, grief, and stubborn survival with a specificity that a flashier actor might have buried. This is a man who has watched his entire crew die. Damon makes you feel every one of those losses. Lupita Nyong'o plays two roles, Helen of Troy and her sister, Clytemnestra. Her Helen arrives bearing the weight of a war started in her name, and her face carries a scar administered by Menelaus after the fall of Troy, punishment for her infidelity, a deliberate stripping away of the beauty that launched 1,000 ships.
It is a brutal, specific detail, and Nyong'o carries it with extraordinary control. The dual casting also means we see two women shaped by the same war in entirely different ways. Helen, hallowed out by it, Clytemnestra hardened into something dangerous. It is the film's most layered performance. Zendaya, as Athena, taking the form of a servant girl in Troy to serve as Odysseus' voice of reason, is another departure from the source material that proved to be a perfect choice. The gods in this film do not appear as divine beings on golden thrones. Instead, Nolan mainly gives the gods a presence through nature and his characters' beliefs, and Athena appearing in borrowed skin is a perfect expression of that philosophy. Then there is Anne Hathaway's Penelope. I walked in wanting her to bring something closer to Queen Gorgo from 300. That particular brand of regal barely contained fury. She does not deliver that. What Hathaway brings instead is something a bit more calculated and conservative. Penelope in Homer's text is defined by patience and cunning, not power and sexuality. She survives by being underestimated. Hathaway plays that restraint with precision, and the more I sat with it, the more I understood that the conservative choice was the right one. Penelope is not magnetic. She needs to be immovable. Tom Holland brings more dramatic range to Telemachus than his previous roles might suggest. He plays the young prince's determination and vulnerability with a maturity that holds its own against Damon. Charlize Theron as Calypso is a different kind of force. The immortal sea nymph who keeps Odysseus captive on her island for 7 years is seductive and melancholy in equal measure, and Theron makes you understand exactly why a man might lose a decade of his life there without fully meaning to. The changes Nolan makes from the source material, and there are several significant ones, cluster noticeably around the storylines of black women. Lupita's scarring, Zendaya's Athena taking the face of a servant. I do not think that was accidental. Nolan's inspiration for the film reportedly came in part from Emily Wilson's 2017 translation of the Odyssey, the first English translation by a woman, which brought new attention to the female characters the original text had long marginalized. The fingerprints of that influence are all over this film. The score from Ludwig Göransson, who won an Oscar for Best Original Score for Sinners, deserves much praise. The score during the Trojan horse sequence is magnificent. The build-up to the gates opening and me gripping my armrest, even more so, the score during the final fight sequence gave the action room to breathe and stretch out, while also keeping your heart rate elevated. By the time the credits rolled, I became more than just a fan of this film. This is undoubtedly the best film of the year thus far, and I can bet we'll see production and the cast clean up nicely during awards season. That article from Ebony.com is entitled Christopher Nolan's The Odyssey is the Epic Hollywood Has Been Craving by Michaela Graham. Also from Ebony, we have an article entitled The State of Us, Israel Defense Corporation, Tennessee Congressional Map, NAACP Convention, and More by A.J. Weddington. Key takeaways: House advances $1.15 trillion defense bill enhancing U.S.-Israel cooperation amid controversy. Independent autopsy finds Arkansas teen Nolan Wells' cause of death undetermined. Investigation ongoing. And federal court upholds Tennessee congressional map, splitting Memphis's majority black district amid legal challenges. House advances defense bill as Israel ties draw scrutiny. The U.S. House narrowly passed its fiscal 2027 National Defense Authorization Act, approving about $1.15 trillion in military spending and advancing a proposal to expand defense cooperation between the United States and Israel. Supporters say the measure would strengthen the country's partnership by increasing joint military research, technology development, and security planning. The bigger picture? Critics argue the proposal could draw the United States more deeply into conflicts involving Israel and weaken U.S. relationships with other countries in the Middle East.
The bill also includes funding related to the ongoing conflict with Iran, which contributed to Democratic opposition. Several lawmakers and advocacy groups say they will urge the Senate to argue stronger military cooperation is necessary to address growing security threats in the region. The Senate must still pass its own version of the defense bill before lawmakers can negotiate a final package. An independent autopsy leaves Nolan Wells' cause of death undetermined. The autopsy found 18-year-old Nolan Wells' cause and manner of death remain undetermined, adding new questions to an already closely watched case in Mississippi. Civil rights attorney Ben Crump, who represents the Wells family, announced the preliminary findings at the 117th NAACP National Convention. The independent autopsy, funded by the former NFL quarterback Colin Kaepernick, found Wells' cause and manner of death remained undetermined pending investigation. The examination was conducted by Dr. Roger Mitchell, a former chief medical examiner for Washington, D.C. The independent examination found no fractures or deep tissue injuries, but noted a red discoloration on the back of Wells' skull that was considered inconclusive. The report also stated the examination was limited because the Mississippi autopsy had already removed some organs and neck structures, making it impossible to fully evaluate whether certain injuries or drowning indicators were present. The bigger picture? Wells disappeared July 4th after traveling by boat with friends to Horn Island off the Mississippi Gulf Coast. His body was found 2 days later in the water near the island. Authorities have said they do not currently suspect foul play, but the family has continued to seek answers about the circumstances surrounding his death. The investigation remains ongoing, with officials expected to continue reviewing evidence before the case is presented to a grand jury. And North Carolina mayor speaks out after death of 16-year-old Juliana Nitzta. Charlotte Mayor Robert Harrington is speaking out following the death of 16-year-old Juliana Nitzta, whose case has drawn attention and raised questions among members of the community, the Charlotte Observer reported. Harrington said the city must support Nitzta's family while respecting the ongoing grief surrounding her death. Nitzta was reported missing in April and was found dead May 8th on property connected to the United House of Prayer for All People in Charlotte. Deep dive, the Charlotte-Mecklenburg Police Department ruled her death a suicide, but her family and some community members have questioned the circumstances surrounding the case and called for more transparency. The case has sparked public discussion about trust in law enforcement investigations and the need for answers. Authorities have not announced any criminal charges or changed the official ruling. Federal court allows Tennessee map that splits Memphis's majority black congressional district. A federal court allowed Tennessee's new congressional map to remain in place after rejecting a request to block the redistricting plan before the state's August primary election. The map splits Memphis's majority black congressional district into three separate districts, a move voting rights advocates say weakens black political power. Why it matters? The redrawn map follows a Supreme Court decision that limited some challenges to congressional maps under the Voting Rights Act. The changes could reshape Tennessee's congressional delegation and end decades of representation from the state's only majority black district. The American Civil Liberties Union filed a lawsuit on behalf of Memphis voters, clergy members, and nonprofits, arguing the map dilutes the influence of black voters. Republican lawmakers defended the plan, saying the changes were designed to create a political advantage rather than target voters based on race. And NAACP convention brings black leaders together ahead of midterm elections. The NAACP hosted its 117th National Convention in Chicago, bringing together civil rights leaders, community advocates, and policymakers for discussions on protecting black communities and expanding civic engagement. The annual gathering focused on issues including voting rights, economic opportunity, education, criminal justice, and strategies to increase black voter participation ahead of the 2026 midterm elections. More details,
A major focus of the gathering was increasing voter participation as the organization prepares for the midterms. Earlier in July, the NAACP announced a $20 million Get Out the Vote campaign designed to mobilize 6.5 million black voters across 14 states and 33 congressional districts. The effort comes as civil rights groups raise concern about voting access, redistricting battles, and the future of black representation in government. The convention served as a platform for the NAACP to encourage grassroots organizing and remind black voters of their influence in shaping local, state, and federal elections. That article from Ebony.com is entitled "The State of Us, Israel Defense Cooperation, Tennessee Congressional Map, and More" by A.J. Weddington. Our next article is from Essence.com. It's entitled "Michelle Williams's Style Evolution, From Metallic Lipstick to Sculptured Gowns. See how Michelle Williams's style has evolved in honor of her 47th birthday," by India S.B. Jones. From Monica's backup vocalist to one-third of Destiny's Child, Michelle Williams has long been a Hollywood star. More recently, she's been building a name on Broadway. In 2003, she debuted on the production Aida with notable credits in Chicago, Once on This Island, and most recently was nominated for a Grammy for her Death Becomes Her soundtrack. As her career evolved over time, so has her style. She joined Destiny's Child in 2000, matching her group's pop star flair with her signature straight dark hair. Throughout the 2000s, she frequented low rise boots, cut jeans, rhinestone belts, floral-printed crop tops, and bronze metallic lipstick. But after the group disbanded in 2005, her look began to take new shape. Her metallic lips turned red, straight hair turned curly and warm before being cut into a pixie, and wardrobe was more black than sparkly. In 2010, Williams attended Beyoncé's Fragrant launch party in a spiked pompadour pixie with feathered earrings and a black blazer. Years later, at 2018's Wearable Art Gala, she wore an embellished gown with soft pink lips and silky hair. By the 2020s, her style was even more refined. She arrived at the world premiere of Renaissance, a film by Beyoncé, in a sculptured black gown with shiny black hair parted down the middle. As of late, she's been leaning into fluffy brows, brown-tipped hair, and black silk ensembles, like she did at the UTA Tony Award celebration. And there are pictures of Michelle Williams in all of her looks. That article is from Essence Magazine, and it's entitled "Michelle Williams' Style Evolution, From Metallic Lipstick to Sculptural Gowns. See how Michelle Williams' style has evolved in honor of her 47th birthday," by India S.B. Jones. Our next article is from theblackjournal.com. It's entitled "How to Leverage Your Unique Experiences to Create More Inclusive and Successful Company Cultures," by Apollo Amika. I grew up believing the lie that success was dependent on conventional accolades, so I spent so much of my life trying to collect them. But when I learned to leverage my unique and sometimes even shameful experiences, my success and the quality of my life skyrocketed. Here's how I did it, and here's how you can do it too. Growing up, I was wrapped in a warm blanket of love and support inside my home, thank goodness, because outside of the house, I felt like an alien. I grew up broke and black in a predominantly white town, a ferry ride away from Seattle, Washington. As an adult, I came to find that even the quote-unquote popular kids who looked like everyone else had a hard time feeling comfortable in their own skin. But as a kid, it felt like everyone fit in but me. Adolescence was no joke. I was all over the place. My formative years were in the 90s. Every Sunday night, you could find me plastered to the couch with the harsh TV glow of The X-Files lighting up my face. I rode my bike all over the place. I swam competitively. I wrestled. I built tree houses. I rode horses, recorded rap songs
on a four-track and acted in plays. I basically followed my natural curiosity. I didn't go to much school growing up, but that's a story for another time. I eventually dropped out of high school, a move that seemed to contradict my dreams of one day being in the FBI. But I just knew I'd make it. About 7 years after dropping out of high school, I was walking across the graduation stage at the FBI Academy in Quantico. I had achieved a lifelong X-Files-fueled dream. For the longest time, I thought the key to accomplishing this feat had been overcoming my insanely scattered and diverse past. But I came to realize that my past had actually been the fuel that allowed me to reach my dream. I went on to accomplish more and more. I earned a doctorate. I became an Army Special Forces Green Beret. I started and sold a business. Then I started a consulting firm, Apollo Strategy Group, or ASG, that helps other leaders and businesses accomplish big goals. For so long, I thought I had been able to achieve these things because I had overcome my past and hidden it from the gatekeepers to success. It wasn't until just a few years ago that I realized how my diverse background gave me a rich set of experiences to pull from. I came to realize that it was a differentiated experience, like doing theater, building tree houses, and later jumping out of helicopters and going to couples counseling, that would give me a leg up, not the experiences that made me more like everyone else, like getting a degree or driving a nice car. Multiple leaders that we've worked with at ASG have launched new lines of businesses or new companies entirely. These leaders are mostly black and brown folks who've also been taught to blend in and hide what makes them unique, i.e., to seek accolades that are immediately recognizable, like graduate degrees, job titles, and assets under management. We've helped them see that their unique personal experiences make their conventional accolades even more powerful. The more I express the weirder parts of my past, those I had overlooked or even tried to hide, the more I am able to provide value to the leaders and teams we work with. This realization has been powerful in three ways. First, it's made life so much more enjoyable because I get to live as my authentic self. Second, it's helped me achieve higher levels of success than I ever thought would be possible. And third, it's helped me unlock the potential in other people with diverse backgrounds and create a culture of inclusion everywhere I invest my time and energy. Here are the keys to leveraging your unique past to your benefit. Number one, embrace your story. Growing up in a low-income household, I often felt like an outsider. My circumstances did not match my peers, and I had to learn to adapt and find my place in the world. I discovered that my unique story was not something to be ashamed of, but a source of strength. It taught me resilience, determination, and the importance of hard work. By embracing my background, I was able to use these qualities to create a successful business and help others find their own success. What's unique about your story? What have you experienced, endured, or overcome? Number two, foster an inclusive environment. One of the most significant lessons I learned from my experience as a black entrepreneur was the importance of inclusivity. I recognize that everyone has a unique story to tell, and by fostering an environment where diverse perspectives are welcome and valued, we can create more innovative and robust solutions. At ASG, we make a conscious effort to maintain a diverse team and support leaders and entrepreneurs who often get overlooked. This commitment to diversity has been instrumental in our success. The more you foster inclusivity, the more you create space for your own unique identity. What are you doing to create inclusivity wherever you go? Number three, leverage your diverse skills. Throughout my life, I have had the opportunity to develop a wide range of skills, from serving as a Green Beret in the U.S. Army Special Forces to working as an FBI intelligence analyst. I have learned that combining these diverse skills can lead to innovative solutions and a competitive edge in the business world. By leveraging your unique skill set, you can bring fresh perspectives and ideas to the table, fostering a more dynamic and successful company culture. How are you combining what you've learned from your diverse experiences to bring value to others? Number four, empower others.
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By sharing your knowledge, providing mentorship, and offering support, you can help others unlock their potential and create a more collaborative and successful work environment. I have made it my mission to use my experiences and knowledge to help others grow. And in doing so, both my clients and I have achieved great things. How are you empowering others? And number five, celebrate successes, big and small. In my journey from growing up broke to becoming the CEO of a successful consulting firm, I have learned the importance of celebrating success, both big and small. This acknowledgement of achievement serves as motivation and reinforces the importance of inclusivity and diversity. By recognizing the unique contributions each individual brings to the table, we create a company culture where everyone feels valued and inspired to reach their full potential. How are you celebrating the small wins that might be overlooked by the mainstream? Leveraging your unique experiences can be a powerful tool in creating a more inclusive and successful company culture. Embrace your story. Foster an inclusive environment. Leverage your diverse skills. Empower others and celebrate all successes. By doing so, you can create a thriving business that supports the growth of all its team members and finds value in the diversity of their background. Dr. Apollo Amica is the founder and CEO of Apollo Strategy Group, an innovative leadership and strategy consultant for business leaders, companies, and the next wave of ventures launched by diverse and impactful founders. Prior to founding ASG, Amica launched a business while working as an FBI analyst. Shifting to full-time entrepreneurship, he scaled the business from one location to seven within 4 years. In 2022, he retired from a decorated 20-year military career as a U.S. Army Special Forces Green Beret and a U.S. military intelligence analyst. Amica has a doctorate of policy planning and development from the University of Southern California and lives with his wife and two children in Pasadena, California. That article is from the Black EOE Journal, and it's entitled, How to Leverage Your Unique Experiences to Create More Inclusive and Successful Company Cultures, by Apollo Amica. And that's all the time we have today for African American Voices. I'm Virginia Voice volunteer reader Renee Jenkins. This program is also available on demand at www.virginiavoice.org. Have a great day.

If you are a blind or low-vision Virginia resident seeking assistive technology, training, or technical support, the American Council of the Blind of Virginia can help. The ACBVA is officially launching the

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0: You're listening to the Virginia Voice. It is currently 8 a.m. Coming up is Green Thumb, followed by The Great Outdoors at 8:30. At 9 o'clock, we'll have the Bible readings, followed by the live reading of the Richmond Times-Dispatch.
1: Welcome to Green Thumb, the show that brings the joy of gardening to everyone, no matter their vision. I'm Jane Cotter, and today we're diving into a world where the beauty of nature is felt through touch, scent, and sound. Whether you're a seasoned gardener or just starting out, grab your gloves and let's dig in and grow together. Our first article today. Lewis Ginter Botanical Garden opens a transformed campus. From Virginia Living Magazine, by Madeline Mayhood. Nestled in the heart of Richmond, Lewis Ginter Botanical Garden has long been a sanctuary where seasons are celebrated, curiosity is cultivated, and the natural world is honored. Founded on the estate of 19th century businessman and philanthropist Lewis Ginter, the garden officially opened to the public in 1984. Over the decades, it has grown into one of the premier botanical gardens in the Southeast, a living museum of more than 80 acres where education, conservation, and community intersect. And now, thanks to an ambitious capital campaign called Thrive, it is poised to enter its most transformative chapter yet. Last May 2026 was the date Richmond had been waiting for. That morning, the gates opened on a dramatically expanded Lewis Ginter, one that was larger, more immersive, and more connected to the natural world than at any point in history. The Thrive campaign had been years in the making, driven by the generosity of donors across the community who believed in the garden's potential to grow not just in size, but in purpose. Construction began in spring 2024, and when the transformation was complete, the total public space had grown by 20%, a significant leap forward for the garden, already beloved by hundreds of thousands of visitors each year. At the heart of the expansion is the conservatory, which was originally constructed in 2003. The building will more than double in size, increasing to over 24,000 square feet of enclosed, growing space. Inside, visitors will discover four distinct climate zones: desert, Mediterranean, tropical, and subtropical. Each zone

represents a different corner of the globe, offering visitors an immersive journey through the world's diverse plant ecosystems without ever leaving Richmond. These climate-controlled environments will also serve a vital scientific purpose, providing expanded habitat for rare and endangered plant species that the garden is actively working to protect through its conservation programs. One of the most anticipated highlights of the new conservatory was the subtropical house, which hosts Butterflies Bloom, a live butterfly exhibit that, for the first time, will open to the public year-round. It's a kind of wonder that turns a Tuesday afternoon into an unforgettable family memory. Beyond the conservatory walls, the outdoor landscape is also being reimagined. An expanded Wick Lake provides a revitalized habitat for the garden. Designed for stormwater management, it serves as a water source needed for the care of plants throughout the garden. A series of newly designed gardens will add 7.5 acres of publicly accessible green space, bringing fresh beauty to every corner of the property. The vision behind these spaces reflects a commitment to thoughtful, diverse design. Anne Lee's Meadow was conceived by Arlington-based Claudia West at Phyto Studios. The Mary Morton Parsons Foundation Courtyard design is by Wambui Ippolito, whose work is informed by a childhood spent in East Africa's Great Rift Valley. Cataline LaFrance from E-Studio, who focuses on socially and environmentally integrated spaces, brought her Sonoran perspective to the Desert House. And the Hillside Meadow was designed by Austin Eichscheid, the Chicago-based garden designer known for dynamic, naturalistic plantings and use of strong perennials and grasses with all-season interest. Together, these collaborators bring a range of perspective to the project that values both horticultural excellence and inspirational design. Our first expansion in decades will bring about transformative change for our garden, says Lewis Ginter President and CEO Brian Trader. Our guests will enjoy new vistas, students will be immersed in new gardens, and plant lovers will be delighted with inspirational designs from talented artists from around the country. We are beyond excited to welcome our community back to their garden to explore butterflies, nature, and beauty. The expansion also deepens the garden's roots in community service. The Kroger Community Kitchen Garden, which has donated more than 75,000 pounds of fresh produce to Feed More since 2009, equivalent to nearly 60,000 healthy meals, will grow alongside the LGBG campus, adding an orchard to provide fresh fruit to those in need. Students in the Reynolds Community College Horticultural Program, which is uniquely based at Lewis Ginter, will benefit from expanded facilities and exposure to new plants collections. Youth education programming will also expand into the new spaces, offering enriched experiences for school groups, summer camps, and youth interns. What's taking shape at Lewis Ginter is a garden growing into its full potential, a place where science, beauty, food, access to food, and education coverage in the open air. This spring, Richmond got to step inside that vision for the very first time. This article was written by Madeline Mayhood of Virginia Living Magazine. Lewis Ginter Botanical Garden opens a transformed campus.
Our next article, 10 Easy Ways to Conserve Water at Home, from the Madison Metropolitan Sewerage District. Water covers about 71% of the Earth's surface, but most of that water, over 96%, is saline water in the oceans. The rest is fresh water, but only about 1.2% of the supply is available for people to use every day for drinking, washing, growing food, etc. Because fresh water is such a finite resource, it's especially important to conserve water and help prevent water pollution. On average, each person in the United States uses 82 gallons of water a day. To reduce that average, here are 10 easy ways to conserve water in your home. Number one, taps off. Don't leave bathroom faucets running when not in use. Switch off the water source while brushing, soaping hands, or shaving. Turn off the tap while brushing can save 8 gallons of water per day. Doing the same while shaving can save 10 gallons per shave. That adds up to about 5,700 gallons per year. And the same goes for the kitchen. Don't let the faucet run unnecessarily while washing dishes. A faucet running for 5 minutes can waste 10 gallons of water. Number two, scrape it. Scrape your plate instead of rinsing it to save water. Be sure to put food waste in the compost pile instead of using the garbage disposal, which needs water to run. Three, get steamy. Steam your veggies. Steaming vegetables not only allows you to retain more nutrients, it also cuts water usage. If you choose to boil, try using the leftover water as a starter for soups, or cool it and water your plants. Number four, fix leaks. Check your faucets and shower heads for drips and leaks. Household leaks can waste 180 gallons per week, or approximately 10,000 gallons per family each year. That's about the same as 270 loads of laundry. Number five, go low flow. Install water-saving showerheads, faucet aerators, and low flow toilets to save water, energy, and money. Low flow units can reduce water usage by as much as 60% over standard fixtures. If all U.S. households installed water-saving features, we could save approximately 5.4 billion gallons of water each day. According to the EPA, models labeled with WaterSense designation must meet the following criteria. Low-flow toilets, no more than 1.5 gallons per flush. Low-flow faucets, less than 1.5 gallons per minute. Low-flow shower heads, under 2.5 gallons per minute. Number six, bathe smarter. Showers use less water than baths, as long as you're watching your time. In the U.S., the average shower lasts about 8 minutes. Each minute, the average shower head has a water flow of 2.1 gallons. That's an average of 16 gallons of water per shower. If each person reduces their shower time by 1 minute, we'd save 170 billion gallons each year. Do your part. Reduce the amount of time you spend in the shower to save water. Number seven, full loads. Wash full loads of dishes and laundry. Only run the dishwasher when it's full. You will eliminate one load per week. This simple step can save 320 gallons of water per year. When doing laundry, use the appropriate water level setting
or load size selection on the washing machine. 8. Wear it again. Washing machines account for 22.1% of total water used in the U.S. household. That's an average of 10 gallons of water used per person per day. By staying mindful of how often you wash each item of clothing, you can save water. Wear your tops and bottoms more than once per washing. 9. Sweep, don't spray. Use a broom instead of an outdoor hose to clean patios, sidewalks, steps, and driveways. 10. Lights out. Water is used to cool power plants that generate the electricity we use every day. It takes 3,000 to 6,000 gallons of water to power one light bulb that's been left on for 12 hours a day over the course of a year. Turning off the lights when not in use saves both energy and water. And bonus, toilets aren't trash cans. Only flush the three P's, pee, poo, and toilet paper, to conserve water during wastewater collection and treatment. Everything else is non-flushable and belongs in the wastebasket. This article was written by Amy Steger from Madison Metropolitan Sewerage District. Our next article is from Audubon. How to create a hummingbird-friendly yard. A little water, a few flowers, and a few perches will bring these tiny dynamos to visit. Hummingbirds are truly remarkable and fascinating creatures. A diverse family hummingbird includes the world's smallest bird, the bee hummingbird of Cuba, and some of the strongest migrants. The rufous hummingbird undertakes the longest avian migration in the world, if based upon distance traveled in proportion to body size. To sustain their supercharged metabolisms, hummingbirds must eat once every day 10 to 15 minutes and visit between 1,000 and 2,000 flowers per day. Those hefty appetites were the focus of Hummingbirds at Home, a community science program run by Audubon from 2013 to 2021. Wanting to help these amazing birds, participants in Audubon's Hummingbirds at Home observed hummingbirds and their insatiable feeding and reported their observations to the program. One goal of Hummingbirds at Home was to learn more about hummingbird feeding habits from a variety of nectar sources. From this, Audubon scientists studied how this reflects the changing climate's impacts on hummingbirds and their habitats. As plant bloom times change in response to climate change, do hummingbirds adapt to feed from other nectar plants? We received thousands of feeding reports that are important in the first step to understanding the important relationship between hummingbirds and their food sources. Over the program's run, 21 hummingbird species were reported to Hummingbirds at Home, as well as 371 identified blooming plant species. Results from 2013 to 2018 were published in the peer-reviewed journal Landscape and Urban Planning in 2020. Interested in some of the initial findings? Here are some of the most commonly reported native plants through Hummingbirds at Home. Bee balms. Bee balm, wild bergamot, horse mint, native in Southwest, Pacific Northwest, Mountain West, Southeast, East, Midwest sections of the United States. Lemon bee balm, native to Southwest and Southeast sections of the U.S. Scarlet bee balm, native to Pacific Northwest, East, Midwest sections of the U.S.
spotted bee balm, native to New Mexico, Texas, Southeast, East, and Midwest sections of the U.S. Coral honeysuckle, also known as trumpet honeysuckle, native to Southeast, East, and Midwest sections of the U.S. And cardinal flower, native to California, the Southwest, Southeast, East, and Midwest sections of the country. Also the sages, scarlet sage, native to Southeast U.S., lemons sage, native to Southwest U.S., Greg sage, native to Texas, and pitcher sage, native to California. These native plant groups can have a variety of species that span the country. You can learn about recommended native plants that attract hummingbirds, how to invite hummingbirds to your yard. You can attract, feed, and nourish hummingbirds in your backyard with a few easy steps. Flowers, perches, insects, and water are key to the healthy yard that will attract these amazing jewels. Flowers. Hummingbirds are specialized for nectar eating, evidenced by long bills and grooved tongues, ideal for probing flowers. Sugary nectar supplies fast energy and makes up to 90% of a hummingbird's diet. Unfortunately, due to development and climate change, hummingbird-friendly habitat may be changing across many hummingbird migration routes. You can create a healthy environment for hummingbirds with these steps. Fill your yard with native flowering plants, vines, shrubs, and trees. To create a customized list of bird-friendly native plants for your area and get connected to local native plant resources, check out our native plant database at Audubon. Even one plant in a window box or hanging basket can help. Grow native plants like trumpet, honeysuckle, bee balm, and hummingbird sage, which provide much more nectar than hybrids and exotics. Plant native red or orange tubular flowers to attract hummingbirds, in addition to native plant-rich nectar. Group similar plants together and choose species with different blooming periods so that there will be a steady supply of flowers nearly year-round. Leave some sticks and small branches on bushes and trees to enable ready perches for the hummingbirds. Minimize or eliminate the use of pesticides in your yard. Encourage your neighbors to make their yards hummingbird-friendly. An entire corridor of habitat is much more valuable than scattered patches. Planting for nesting hummingbirds. Hummingbirds prefer to nest near a ready supply of nectar and other food. You can encourage them to nest in your yard by maintaining some shrubbery and small deciduous trees in which they can seek protective cover, especially around the edges of your yard. They build their tiny, expandable nests on tree limbs and other small horizontal surfaces, often constructing them from lichen and spider webs. Perches. Make sure you have plenty of safe places for hummingbirds to rest and sleep in your yard. Hummingbirds often perch to rest or survey their territory. Some spots should be in the open and obvious for territorial birds, while others should be in protected areas, hidden from view and buffered from any cooler overnight temperatures. Insects. Hummingbirds need protein from pollen and insects to maintain their bodies and grow new feathers. Like swifts, hummingbirds are specialized aerial hunters and can snatch small insects from the air. Hummingbirds also glean insects from leaves and from spider webs,
To maintain a healthy ecosystem in your yard, 1. Eliminate pesticides. Spiders and insects are an important part of an adult bird's diet, and young hummingbirds still in the nest are almost exclusively fed arthropods. 2. Make sure your yard contains insect-pollinated flowers as well as hummingbird-pollinated plants. Next, hang a basket with overripe fruit or banana peels close to a hummingbird feeder to attract tiny fruit flies. And lastly, use native plants. Doug Talamay's research has detailed that native plants will support a greater concentration of insects and spiders available as prey for hummingbirds and other birds than do alien ornamentals. Water. Hummingbirds like to bathe frequently, even in the pools of droplets that collect on leaves. Provide your yard with a consistent source of water from a drip fountain attached or a fine misting device. A misting device is an especially attractive water source for hummingbirds. Nectar feeders or hummingbird feeders. Backyard hummingbird feeders provide hummingbirds with nectar critical to their survival, especially during fall and spring migration. Follow these steps to ensure your yard is a safe and nutritious stopover for hummingbirds. Hang several feeders far enough apart that the hummingbirds cannot see one another. This will prevent one bird from dominating the rest. Fill the feeders with sugar water, made by combining 4 parts hot water to 1 part white sugar, boiled for 1 to 2 minutes. Never use honey, artificial sweeteners, or red dye. Hang your feeders in the shade to prevent the sugar solution from fermenting. Be sure to clean hummingbird feeders every 2 to 3 days or daily under particularly hot conditions. Always clean the feeder immediately if the nectar appears cloudy, regardless of how long it has been. Clean the feeders with a solution of 1 part white vinegar to 4 parts water about once a week. If your feeder has become dirty, try adding some grains of dry rice to the vinegar solution and shake vigorously. The grains act as a good abrasive. Rinse your feeder well with warm water 3 times before refilling with sugar solution. And finally, check eBird.com to find out when the first hummingbird sightings occur each spring and hang your feeders up a couple of weeks before that. In the fall, keep your feeders up for 2 weeks after you see the last bird using it. This article was entitled How to Create a Hummingbird-Friendly Yard. A little water, a few flowers, and a few perches will bring these tiny dynamos to visit you. From Audubon. And that is a wrap for today's episode of Green Thumb. We hope you've enjoyed exploring the world of gardening with us and that you're feeling inspired to dig in and nurture your own green spaces. Remember, gardening is a journey of the senses, and every touch, scent, and sound brings you closer to nature. I'm Virginia Voice volunteer Jane Cotter. 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

Good morning and welcome to The Great Outdoors. I'm Virginia Voice volunteer Mark Deutsch, reading from publications that bring the outdoors in and straight to you. Today's first article comes to us from the Virginia Sportsman magazine and is titled The Sporting Life and Art of Frederick Stivers by author Joe Shields. I don't remember exactly how I first came across Frederick Stivers, only that once I did, his work stayed with me. When we spoke, I told him I suspected the introduction came by way of Dave Karzinski, whom I profiled in the winter 2025 issue of this magazine. If Karzinski is among the finest fly fishing writers around, Stivers might be one of the most compelling sporting artists I've ever encountered. His work is quiet and deliberate, often rendered on discarded paper and found materials, objects most people would overlook, but which in his hands feels suited to fish, birds, dogs, and wild places. Stivers grew up in the prairie and corn country of central Illinois. His earliest memories were of weekends spent fishing, roaming fields, and observing wildlife with his family. He discovered drawing early, a curiosity he traces back to his father. My dad wasn't particularly good with words, and I remember him drawing pictures to help me explain how engines work and other matters involving engineering, Stivers said. Those drawings left a big imprint on me. When I was in fourth grade, I won a scholarship to a local art school for figure drawing classes. The young artist looked forward to entering his drawings in the annual state fair, which in that bucolic region represented the high watermark of culture. In his dad's old-school mind, he explained, the worst thing that might befall a kid growing up in the Corn Belt was art. At first, my old man wasn't keen on me pursuing it, Stivers said. Then one day, when I was 11 years old and we were out and about, an attractive woman with a Ukrainian accent came up to me and said, "Hi, Frederick." I was with my dad at the time and replied, "I didn't recognize you with your clothes on." She was my class figure drawing model. My old man smiled and was okay with me drawing after that. His early years were shaped by not only fields and rivers, but a place most boys remember vividly, the local barbershop. Because his father had served in the army, haircuts were a regular ritual, scheduled every 2 weeks, no exceptions. "My favorite place on the planet was the barbershop," Stivers said. Good photography hung on the walls, and the barber had a bragging board displaying Polaroids of huge catfish he'd caught up near the power plant. I loved flipping through the magazines stacked beneath it, Field and Stream, Outdoor Life, and some more scandalous publications at the bottom. He had a glass bottle Coke machine, too. What kid wouldn't love it there? That barbershop, equal parts storytelling hub and shrine to small, unpolished obsessions, left a mark. It also stands in contrast to what has replaced it. We agree that modern hair salons, sterile, curated, and interchangeable, feel like the undoing of a certain kind of culture. That loss and a resistance to overpolish runs quietly through Stivers' work. For much of his life, Stivers said, that tension never really went away. He spent years trying, sometimes consciously, sometimes not, to make work his father could respect. Validation mattered. He wanted his art to prove something, that it was useful, disciplined, and grounded in the real world. Even as his work evolved, that early need to earn approval shaped the way he approached it, favoring restraint over spectacle and substance over refinement. "I've always enjoyed a good inside joke," he said. "I pick a detail that only I know was there. If you take it too seriously, it becomes a commodity. It's like a caddis hatch. Savor the champagne bubbles and don't overthink things. I never go back and correct my work. There's a fidelity to creating art. I know people who document every detail, but I'd lose myself for days." Growing up, Stivers took on a string of odd jobs to help cover the cost of art supplies.
He remembers ordering expensive French paper only to find a ding or crease in the middle from packaging and shipping. At first, they felt like flaws. Over time, he came to see them differently. The imperfections weren't problems to be fixed, but part of the story the work was already telling. Stivers earned a Bachelor of Fine Arts in Graphic Design and Printmaking at Baylor University and later studied architecture at Washington University in St. Louis. While at WashU, he developed a deep admiration for the work of illustrators Jack Unruh and Eldridge Hardy. The inaugural Trout Unlimited Artist of the Year, known for his fishing, hunting, and wildlife paintings. Before emerging as a full-time artist, he spent a decade in the American West, working as an architectural consultant, a period that also deepened his immersion in trout streams and high country landscapes. His path into the art world took an unexpected turn during a flight to New York City. "I lived and worked as an architect in New Orleans for a while and began specializing in the finance side of the business," said Stivers. "During a business trip to Manhattan to meet with investors, I planned on fishing the Salmon River. It was one of the bumpiest flights of my life, and to keep my mind off turbulence, I began sketching a cutthroat trout on the back of my boarding pass." The bamboo fly rod Stivers had wedged next to his seat, along with his sketching, caught the attention of the passenger sitting beside him, and his subsequent drawing sparked conversation. "We talked about fly fishing, and he loved my sketch and asked if he could keep it. I gave it to him." His seatmate happened to be Peter Fong, an author who wrote about the first ever scientific expedition from the Salange River's headwaters in Mongolia to Russia's Lake Baikal. "Several months later, I received a phone call from the Fly Fish Journal. Peter Fong wanted me to illustrate his next story for the publication. That was an unexpected development, and I guess you could say the rest is history." Since then, Stivers' artwork has appeared in a range of prominent sporting publications, including Covey Rise, Field & Stream, Garden & Gun, Project Upland, Southlands, Strung Magazine, Quail Forever, and more. His illustrations were also included in the Upland in America anthology. Stivers spends a lot of time on the water and in the field, so his materials are necessarily limited by travel. He incorporates pens, pencils, and a small range of coloring materials, especially graphite, gouache, and watercolor, to bring tarpon, bobwhite quail, and gun dogs to life. The approach is as practical as it is expressive. Repurposing surfaces like old envelopes, paper coffee cups, takeout bags, shotgun shell boxes, cow bones, and the backs of parking tickets. "I love quail hunting, especially in West Texas," he said. "I'm now based near St. Louis and try to balance my creative life with family, field excursions, fly tying, and fishing. I try to fly fish every Tuesday, and I love it when my kids join me." As for the future, Stivers is working on half a dozen larger oil paintings and landscapes at various stages of completion. He's also finishing up a tarpon piece that he is donating to the Bonefish and Tarpon Trust for an awards dinner and is planning a trip to Italy. When I asked him about awards, Stivers said getting published is his type of recognition, but he also enjoys giving friends art. "I love gifting drawings and paintings to friends," he said, "especially after fishing or hunting with people. It's all about sharing art as evidence that we were there together." At a bare minimum, Stivers deserves a recycling award for his creative use of refuse. Follow him on Instagram at Frederick Stivers. Author Joe Shields is the editor-in-chief of the Virginia Sportsman. He is a writer and communications executive who lives in New Orleans and Virginia. He is also an award-winning gallery-represented artist whose work is found in private collections and galleries. Whether fly fishing or surfing, drawing or painting, he celebrates sporting life and culture in his narratives and art. Our next article today comes to us from Orion Magazine and is titled The Disassembly Line.
How the Meat Business Set the Stage for Modern Labor by author Alex C. Park. Like most fast food joints in the United States, the one where I work earned the lion's share of its daily revenue at the drive-thru. Cars pulled up to the menu board as I watched them through a black and white TV monitor. Over a headset, I asked customers what they wanted. They told me through a speaker, and I punched their order into a computer. We only saw each other when they pulled up to the window to hand me a wad of cash or a credit card before driving to the next window to pick up their food. It was a fleeting interaction. Still, the pressure was always on me to make it even shorter. Mistakes are inevitable when you're all at once taking orders for one lane, juggling cash for two, and fielding complaints. They're even more likely when it's busy, as my restaurant tended to be every day from about 11 in the morning until 3 in the afternoon, and then again from 4 up until about 8 or so at night. To avoid errors, we had the added task of verbally confirming orders with every customer before they paid, stressing the vocal cords a little more. Admirers and critics alike insist that the fast food industry's rise is a story of innovation. Clever entrepreneurs in Southern California found a completely original way to operate a commercial kitchen, making the burger business faster and more efficient than ever. Today, we see variations of that myth in the founding stories of other disruptive new businesses and industries that promise to deliver a familiar product or service more quickly and for less money. Yet, so often, the innovation in the story is illusory. Gains in speed and reductions in cost don't usually come from some technological breakthrough, but in reorganizing people to make them work faster for less money. The story of fast food is illustrative. Before the industry's ascent after the Second World War, car-oriented burger shops were called drive-ins, where customers parked and staff members, called car hops, served them in their vehicles. After the war and subsequent job boom made it difficult to retain a low-wage workforce, the McDonald's brothers, proprietors of a namesake drive-in in San Bernardino, California, laid off their car hops and had customers pick up their food themselves. Inside the kitchen, the brothers divided the work of making burgers into discrete tasks. Just like in a factory, where workers made cars or air conditioners by repeating one action or even one movement over and over, McDonald's workers handled a single task, like frying patties, adding condiments, or bagging the finished product, and performed it repeatedly throughout their shift. The customers and burgers moved, the workers remained in place, and a skilled job for one person became an industrial one, dispersed across several people without a modicum of training. Through that social reorganization, burger chains became efficient and enormously profitable, giving rise to an entire fast food industry and readying McDonald's and a gamut of competitors for a global takeover. It's also how fast food work became undignified, precarious, and underpaid, as the company's gain became workers' loss. That trade-off isn't unique to fast food, yet the role of burgers in the story is anything but incidental. In 1869, the first shipment already cut or dressed beef arrived in Boston after a long journey by train from Detroit. Though scarcely remembered now, the event signaled a new era that was probably more consequential than the one that followed Charles Lindbergh's flight across the Atlantic 58 years later. Until that moment, beef distribution had been a laborious and temperamental affair. Ranchers, cowboys, and trains drove steers from the Texas plains all the way to the big cities on the East Coast, where wholesalers slaughtered them and distributed their carcasses to butchers, who then turned the carcasses into dressed beef. Within that tightly choreographed dance, butchers had a special and respected position. They were craftsmen, regarded for their knowledge and skill. They knew every part of a steer,
and how to single-handedly turn one into a pile of meat. They were also the people responsible for distributing that meat to customers. At that time, beef was only available in winter, when the weather kept it from spoiling, while pork, especially cured pork, and some forms of game were available year-round. Beef was a comparatively rare thing, and butchers had the unique role of supplying steady, albeit modest, quantities to the towns and neighborhoods they worked in. But with the advent of the refrigerated rail car in 1869, all of that changed. If it's possible to trace the dehumanization of labor to a single technological leap, the refrigerated rail car would be it. With refrigeration, beef went from a seasonal local meat to a year-round food for the masses. Most significantly, the last stop for live cattle moved from the East Coast to the Midwest, shifting meat processing from the butcher shop to the factory floor, where armies of semi-skilled workers handled the process of turning cows into dressed beef to be distributed anywhere trains could carry it. It would be difficult to find another industry where division of labor has been so ingeniously and microscopically worked out. The economist John R. Commons wrote upon studying one slaughterhouse in 1904, "The animal has been surveyed and laid off like a map, and the men have been classified in over 30 specialties and 20 rates of pay. While one man pulled off the animal's tail for 20 cents, a second pounded off a part of the hide. Different tasks called for different tools. The knife of the 40-cent man cuts a different texture and has a different feel from that of the 50-cent man," Commons wrote. "Skill has become specialized to fit the anatomy." At one rather typical Chicago slaughterhouse, 157 men worked in a single killing gang, another observer noted. While no one among them could break down a cow alone, together the group turned out more dressed beef in a 10-hour shift than a single butcher could in a year. Within the slaughterhouse, the key to making everything function was an overhead rail along which the bovine carcass traveled from one worker to the next. The feature, colloquially known as the disassembly line, allowed management rather than workers to determine the pace of the slaughterhouse floor. It also kept workers fixed to their stations, preventing them from socializing or even having a conversation. The line was dehumanizing in that way. It was also essential to subjugating labor to an industrial process, which made the entire scheme function. The disassembly line changed more than food. It marked the beginning of industrialization of labor. After he saw an overhead rail in action at one Chicago slaughterhouse, Henry Ford was inspired to use a similar device to mass-produce cars for the first time. Similar systems that move the product while keeping the workers separated and stationary have been essential to industrial work sites ever since, from package fulfillment centers to fast food drive-thrus. Chicago meatpacking quickly became one of the biggest, most sophisticated, and wealthiest industries in America. Cows, capital, and people went in, meat and profits came out. In 1860, before the invention of the refrigerated rail car, investors had staked about $330,000 in Chicago's meat producers. 20 years later, that figure had increased nearly 400 times to $117 million, and the number of people employed surged from the hundreds to the tens of thousands. But even as it drew more people and resources, the meat industry's profits funneled to an ever smaller group of people. Such exponential success quickly influenced how people thought of the fundamental work of making and distributing things. Artisanal production began to look like a relic of another backward time, and scale became an end in itself. In 1902, sociologist Charles Joseph Bushnell said,
the most remarkable and far-reaching development of the last 15 years was that the daily necessaries of life can be produced and their distribution accomplished on a large scale much better and cheaper than on a small scale. Bushnell attributed the shift in thinking to the success of the meat industry. Other wider-reaching changes followed. As an industry that began with a clever workaround to nature's limitations went about subjugating nature wholesale, more landowners added steers to once wild pasture land, and railroads pushed farther out across the western United States, like threads of an iron spiderweb to collect them. Before long, meat companies were churning out more beef than they could sell to Americans alone, so refrigerated ships joined the battery of conveyances. Leading producers like Swift & Company set up distribution hubs as far away as London and Shanghai until, as Bushnell observed, the areas to which Chicago now exports her meats has become practically the whole area of the habitable world. As the industry distributed beef from Chicago to the world, people came to Chicago from across Europe to work for it. In one account offered to a local journalist in 1904, a Lithuanian worker who went by the pseudonym Antanas Kazakis and found around 200 hungry-looking men and even children waiting alongside him. 23 men were chosen with a random wave of a hand and ushered through the company's doors. The rest looked despondent as they waited for the day to pass so they could try again the next. For those people chosen as workers, the labor of making meat was constantly strenuous and frequently dangerous. Even when they moved fast, they were always under pressure to move faster. Managers didn't care if any of them quit or were incapacitated on the job. Outside the company's gates, there were always more people to replace them, many of whom were willing to work for even less. "All of us were telling our friends to come soon," Kostadakis said. Soon they came, even thousands. The employers in the yard like this because those sharp foremen are inventing new machines and the work is easier to learn, and so these slow Lithuanians and even green girls can learn to do it. And then the Americans and Germans and Irish are put out and the employer saves money, because Lithuanians work cheaper. Though the meat industry has since left Chicago for more rural areas, like Kansas and South Dakota, its workforce is still made up of a significant portion of immigrants. Many are refugees from South and Central America, Africa, and Asia. Low pay and abysmal conditions are still features of the job, and desperation is still a common trait of the people who take it. In the early days of the COVID-19 pandemic, the largest producers tallied tens of thousands of cases, yet the plants stayed open, even after hundreds of workers died. It's a similar story in fast food today. The work is stressful and low-paying, and slick fours, hot oil, and the fatigue that comes with long shifts make injury a constant risk. Yet for people with limited command of English, it's often the only job available, especially in those suburban, rural, and inner-city areas where housing is most affordable. Over a century ago, the meat industry's admirers, like Bushnell, were bothered by how quickly it had upended society. Undue emphasis upon production for its own sake, that is, solely for the sake of profits to be productively reinvested, becomes a menace to all other social functions, like raising kids, staying healthy, and participating in civic life, the sociologist wrote in 1902. By forcing desperate people to work tirelessly just to survive, those activities that imparted a sense of meaning and were essential to the functioning of a healthy society became the purview of a small, favored property class. Perhaps the only significant difference between then and now is that alienating, low-paying, and exploitative work is not unique to a single industry concentrated in one city, but is a feature of industries across the United States. Distance between workers is one feature of the modern worksite that we can trace back to the meat industry. Distance between workers and everyone else is another.
Early critics of the meat business noted that workers toiled in the windowless buildings under poor electric lights. Kept out of sight from the eating public, the companies could treat workers however they wanted. As Upton Sinclair vividly depicted in his 1906 novel exposé about Chicago meatpacking plants, The Jungle. The drive-thru similarly separates workers from the people they serve. In the few seconds after customers pay for their order at the first window, the only thing they see of the restaurant is a featureless wall, behind which a battery of workers moves furiously to get their food ready. On a fully staffed shift, an order of one burger and a side of fries at the restaurant I worked typically involved 7 people, few of whom spoke English as a first language, most of whom worked 50 or more hours a week, and many of whom supported relatives in other countries with the wages they earned. By the time customers pulled up at the second window, all they saw of this labor and the people who performed it was a greasy bag and a smiling face. The standardization of work that began in Chicago persists at every level of the food system. In the soy lands of Brazil and Argentina, where the raw protein for meat producers in Europe and Asia largely originates, the dual alienation of labor and nature exists as two sides of the same phenomenon. Farming soybeans now more closely resembles high-tech manufacturing than the kinds of agriculture practiced in the same countries 100 years ago. As in the stockyards, the entire process is segmented. Instead of farmers, there are specialized workers who prepare the soil, others who plant the seeds, and yet more who apply chemicals, usually from inside a tractor. The most fortunate work in air-conditioned cabs, following routes determined by satellite over hundreds or thousands of acres without ever touching the soil. It's easy to see the ever-rising output from soy fields to meat plants to fast food outlets and think that humanity has gained something by following the model pioneered in Chicago and subjecting the work of making food to industrial rigor. But when people are reduced to biological components of an otherwise mechanical operation, their employers begin to think of them as though they are disposable. By 3 o'clock, the cars at the drive-thru window typically slow to a trickle. I could feel myself thinking my own thoughts again, moving like a sentient creature and not just part of a mechanical apparatus. Near the end of one shift, I realized no matter how efficient I was, I could never be fast enough. I could only run constantly, take orders constantly, and try constantly. The pace might occasionally meet my boss's expectations, but unless I took orders perfectly every time and even faster, it would never meet the standards of the system I worked for. The thought occurred to me then, it was time to move on to something else. "Grab a towel," my manager said when I walked back into the heart of the kitchen. "Find something to do." Author Alex C. Park is a researcher and journalist in Oakland, California. His book, To Eat the World, Fast Food and the Making of a Global Era, is forthcoming from Beacon Press. His work on fast food and agriculture has been published in The New Republic, The New York Times Magazine, Al Jazeera, and many other places. That's all the time we have for The Great Outdoors just now. I'm Mark Deutsch for The Virginia Voice. 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
2: Welcome to Bible Readings. I'm Hans Josephson for the Virginia Voice. We begin our reading today in the book of 2 Samuel, chapter 11, beginning at verse 1. In the spring, at the time when kings go off to war, David sent Joab out with the king's men and the whole Israelite army. They destroyed the Ammonites and besieged Rehob, but David remained in Jerusalem. One evening, David got up from his bed and walked around on the roof of the palace. From the roof, he saw a woman bathing. The woman was very beautiful, and David sent someone to find out about her. The man said, "Isn't this Bathsheba, the daughter of Eliam, and the wife of Uriah the Hittite?" Then David sent messengers to get her. She came to him, and he slept with her. She had purified herself from her uncleanness. Then she went back home. The woman conceived and sent word to David, saying, "I am pregnant." So David sent this word to Joab, "Send me Uriah the Hittite." And Joab sent him to David. When Uriah came to him, David asked him how Joab was, how the soldiers were, and how the war was going. Then David said to Uriah, "Go down to your house and wash your feet." So Uriah left the palace, and a gift from the king was sent after him. But Uriah slept at the entrance to the palace with all his master's servants and did not go down to his house. When David was told Uriah did not go home, he asked him, "Haven't you just come from a distance? Why didn't you go home?" Uriah said to David, "The ark and Israel and Judah are staying in tents, and my master Joab and my lord's men are camped in the open fields. How could I go to my house to eat and drink and lie with my wife? As surely as you live, I will not do such a thing." Then David said to him, "Stay here one more day, and tomorrow I will send you back." So Uriah remained in Jerusalem that day and the next. At David's invitation, he ate and drank with him, and David made him drunk. But in the evening, Uriah went out to sleep on his mat among his master's servants. He did not go home. In the morning, David wrote a letter to Joab and sent it with Uriah. In it he wrote, "Put Uriah in the front line, where the fighting is fiercest. Then withdraw from him, so he will be struck down and die." So while Joab had the city under siege, he put Uriah in a place where he knew the strongest defenders were. When the men of the city came out and fought against Joab, some of the men in David's army fell. Moreover, Uriah the Hittite died. And now from the Gospel of Luke, we continue our reading in chapter 23, beginning at verse 8. When Herod saw Jesus, he was greatly pleased, because for a long time he had been wanting to see him. From what he had heard about him, he hoped to see

See him perform some miracle. He plied him with many questions, but Jesus gave him no answer. The chief priests and the teachers of the law were standing there, vehemently accusing him. Then Herod and his soldiers ridiculed and mocked him. Dressing him in an elegant robe, they sent him back to Pilate. That day, Herod and Pilate became friends. Before this, they had been enemies. Pilate called together the chief priests, the rulers, and the people, and said to them, "You brought me this man as one who was inciting the people to rebellion. I have examined him in your presence and have found no basis for your charges against him. Neither has Herod, for he sent him back to us. As you can see, he has done nothing to deserve death. Therefore, I will punish him and then release him." With one voice, they cried out, "Away with this man! Release Barabbas to us!" Barabbas had been thrown into prison for an insurrection in the city and for murder. Wanting to release Jesus, Pilate appealed to them again, but they kept shouting, "Crucify him! Crucify him!" For the third time he spoke to them, saying, "Why? What crime has this man committed? I have found in him no grounds for the death penalty. Therefore, I will have him punished, and then release him." But with loud shouts, they insistently demanded that he be crucified, and their shouts prevailed. And so Pilate decided to grant their demand. He released the man who had been thrown into prison for insurrection and murder, the one they asked for, and surrendered Jesus to their will. As they led him away, they seized Simon the Cyrene, who was on his way in from the country, and put the cross on him, and made him carry it behind Jesus. A large number of people followed him, including women who mourned and wailed for him. Jesus turned and said to them, "Daughters of Jerusalem, do not weep for me. Weep for yourselves and for your children. The time will come when you will say, 'Blessed are the barren women, the wombs that never bore and the breasts that never nursed.' Then they will say to the mountains, 'Fall on us,' and to the hills, 'Cover us.' For if men do these things when the tree is green, what will happen when it is dry?" Two other men, both criminals, were also led out with him to be executed. When they came to the place called the Skull, there they crucified him along with the criminals, one on his right, the other on his left. Jesus said, "Father, forgive them, for they know not what they are doing." And they divided up his clothes by casting lots. The people stood there watching, and the rulers even sneered at him. They said, "He saved others. Let him save himself if he is the Christ of God, the chosen one." The soldiers also came up and mocked him, and they offered him wine, vinegar, and said, "If you are the King of the Jews, save yourself." There was a written notice above him which read, "This is the King of the Jews." And that concludes today's Bible readings. We've been reading in the Old Testament from 2 Samuel and in the New from the Gospel of Luke. I'm Hans Josephson for the Virginia Voice.

0: 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Hello, and welcome to the reading of the Saturday, August the 1st, Richmond Times-Dispatch. I'm Dennis Waldron for the Virginia Voice. We'll have about 25 minutes of local news, followed by about 25 minutes of news from the nation and world. After that, a half hour of editorials, columnists, and letters to the editor from the opinions pages, as well as other news as time allows. Our final half hour will begin with the obituaries, and then whatever else we have time for. But before all that, the three-day Richmond area forecast. For today, high of 89, more clouds than sun. The overnight low will be 70. On Sunday, high of 87, a thunderstorm around, and the overnight low will be 73. And on Monday, high of 81, showers, heavy thunderstorms, and the overnight low will be 72 degrees. 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
1: Thank you, Dennis. Good morning. I'm Steve Bush for Virginia Voice. Our first front page article today is on voting. Governor restores rights to 66,000. The number far exceeds the total by Youngkin of the formerly imprisoned, by Dave Ress of the Richmond Times-Dispatch. In her first 6 months in office, Governor Abigail Spanberger restored the right to vote to more than seven times as many formerly imprisoned Virginians as former Governor Glenn Youngkin did during his four-year term. Youngkin had reversed policies of three earlier governors, one Republican and two Democrats, who had restored rights to large groups of people who had been convicted of felonies, opting instead for case-by-case reviews through which he restored rights to about 9,400 Virginians. Now, after years of efforts led by State Senator Mamie Locke, Democrat of Hampton, and Delegate Marcia Price, Democrat of Newport News, voters in November will consider amending the state constitution to automatically restore the right to vote after people convicted of felonies are released from prison. Virginia is the only state that says restoration of voting rights to all individuals who have been convicted of a felony is completely subject to the discretion of the governor, according to the National Council of State Legislatures' tracking of state laws and constitutions. Generally, restoration of rights is automatic after individuals complete their sentences, although some states say individuals convicted of certain felonies, murder, crimes of moral turpitude, or treason, for instance, can't have rights restored or must have their petitions reviewed by governors or legislators. The right to vote is foundational to who we are as Americans. As a member of Congress, as a candidate for governor, and in the months since I took office, I have heard from many Virginians who have shared their personal stories of redemption with me and heartfelt reflections of the moment their voting rights were restored by previous governors, Spanberger said. By giving these Virginians back their ability to make an impact at the local, state, and national levels, we are empowering our neighbors to take hold of their second chance, she said. The civil rights restored by Spanberger include the right to vote, serve on a jury, run for public office, and become a notary public. Youngkin restored rights to a total of 1,218 Virginians last year, 1,641 in 2024, 2,580 in 2023, and just under 4,000 in 2022, Times-Dispatch reviews of gubernatorial filings have reported. Governor Bob McDonnell, a Republican who held the office from 2010 to 2014, began an effort to automatically restore rights in 2013 rather than follow the case-by-case approach to which Youngkin returned, restoring rights to 8,000 nonviolent felons. Governor Terry McAuliffe, a Democrat who held the office from 2014 to 2018 and lost to Youngkin in 2021, restored rights to more than 173,000 individuals through the process of granting individual orders on a rolling basis. Governor Ralph Northam, a Democrat who held the office from 2018 to 2022, expanded the restoration process further to include people on probation or parole. Spanberger described the state constitution's language giving governors the sole discretion to restore rights, a shameful relic of our Jim Crow past. She said the Secretary of the Commonwealth's office is working to identify Virginians who lost their right to vote, confirm that these Virginians are eligible, and restore their rights. Her administration is accepting applications for restoration of rights through a streamlined online system that she says removed unnecessary questions added during the Youngkin administration. Secretary of the Commonwealth Candy Munden King said many of the individuals whose rights are now restored have been waiting several years for their requests to be reviewed. It is our moral responsibility to make sure that no Virginian is excluded from the electoral process unjustly, Locke said. Youngkin has defended his case-by-case review as a requirement of the state constitution, which was affirmed by a state Supreme Court ruling in 2016. He has said his review allows him to check if an individual has a record of repeated offenses, used a firearm in a crime, if the crime involved a child, and if the petitioner had completed probation and paid any court-ordered restitution. Although a governor's restoration of rights does not automatically include the right to have firearms, Youngkin has said he worries that many judges read it that way, adding that it is one of his main concerns about the process. Earlier this year, U.S. District Court Judge John Gibney ordered Virginia to stop taking away the right to vote from people convicted of felonies. He noted that the Virginia Readmission Act of 1870, restoring the state's representation in Congress, said Virginia could not take away the right to vote except as a punishment for felonies at common law, arson, burglary, escape and rescue from a prison or jail, larceny, manslaughter, mayhem, murder, rape, robbery, sodomy, and suicide. For well over a century, the Commonwealth of Virginia has disobeyed a federal law designed to protect the right of former enslaved people to vote, Gibney ruled. And that front page article on voting was Governor Restores Rights to 66,000. The number far exceeds the total by Youngkin of formerly imprisoned, by Dave Ress of the Richmond Times-Dispatch.

0: And our next front page article is greetings from Richmond. Say cheese, beloved mural is back as a tribute. The artwork returns to honor the downtown champion, Martin, by Chelsea Jackson of the Richmond Times-Dispatch. The beloved greetings from Richmond mural is back. Originally commissioned in 2016 by Charm School Ice Cream, and now on Forest Hill Avenue, the postcard-style artwork became a popular backdrop for visitors and Richmonders alike. 4 years later, muralists Michael Broth and Ross Trimmer returned to update the wall at 311 West Broad Street with scenes from the 2020 racial justice uprisings filling the letters of Richmond. Now the original postcard design has returned as a tribute to former Valentine Museum director Bill Martin, who was tragically killed in a December collision while walking along East Broad Street. Ted Ucrop, who owns the building that's now operating as the Flower Shop Field, approached Trimmer about creating a memorial for Martin. The initial idea was a portrait, but as sketches were shared, it became clear that a larger-than-life image of himself was probably not what Martin would have wanted. The more sketches of Bill and sketches focused on Bill that were shared, more people were like, oh, Bill would hate that, Trimmer said. After learning more about Martin's efforts to promote downtown Richmond and revitalize Broad Street, Trimmer suggested bringing back the mural that had worked so well before. The updated design includes Richmond landmarks and monuments from the city's history, including the Science Museum of Virginia, the Central National Bank Building, and St. John's Church. Broth said the church was especially important to include because Martin lived nearby. The mural's return also restores what had become part of Richmond's visual identity. It took a long time, Trimmer said. We're very happy that we were able to find a way to do it and bring something that everybody loved and that will really just draw people. Trimmer said the artists were frequently tagged in wedding and visitor photos taken in front of the original mural, a connection he has missed since it disappeared last year. That's a cool thing that only that mural does, he said. Nobody's standing in front of other murals taking wedding photos, so I'm glad it's back, and it can be kind of part of the city again. And that front page article was Greetings from Richmond, Say Cheese, Beloved Mural is Back as a Tribute. The artwork returns to honor the downtown champion, Martin, by Chelsea Jackson of the Richmond Times-Dispatch. Dennis?
1: Thank you, Steve. Our next article is the Explorers Club, Meet the Teen Chasing World's Last Frontiers. St. Catherine's student, 17, joins legendary group. And this is by Audrey Pachuta from the Richmond Times-Dispatch. Buzz Aldrin, Theodore Roosevelt, Jane Goodall, and 17-year-old Aurora Walsh. Preparing her junior year at St. Catherine's School, Walsh may not be an astronaut or a national park forging president yet, but if she has her way, someday she'll prove she belongs on that list of adventurers just as much as anyone else. In a sense, she already does. This year, Walsh was accepted into the Explorers Club, a seemingly esoteric society of science's biggest and brightest minds, reveling in the glamour of having an Upper East Side mansion as its home base. With members known for being the first to explore the ocean's deepest point, the North Pole, and yes, even the moon, and outer space, Walsh joins an impressive community of about 4,000 people dedicating their lives to learning more about the planet they call home. Knowing I am part of a long lineage of really accomplished figures, Walsh said when asked about what excites her most about her membership, I can say I was part of something that was so monumental. Walsh is one of the 273 student members of the Explorers Club, the organization's vice president of membership said in an email. All student members are between the ages of 16 and 30 and must be studying full-time at an accredited institution. According to her father, Michael Walsh, her exploration ironically began around the same time the rest of the world was forced to shutter its doors and stay inside. Having moved around a lot, the Walsh family spent the first half of the COVID-19 pandemic living in Hawaii and the second half in New England. Having moved around a lot, the Walsh families, it was there in Maine that then middle schooler carried out her first field research, testing water quality in freshwater streams by determining the number of large aquatic insects. Her research was conducted as part of the Maine Audubon Society, where she worked alongside a mentor named Tessa Houston. Together, the pair tested water in the Rachel Carson National Wildlife Refuge near Kennebunk, Maine, completing critical assessments in places that had never been tested before. That was pretty remarkable opportunity for a middle schooler to be able to do, because it was actually pioneering research, Michael Walsh said. Shortly before the pandemic in 2019, what was formerly known as the Boy Scouts began allowing girls to participate for the first time. At that point, Aurora Walsh had long been a Girl Scout and worked to complete her Silver Award project. When the pandemic started and her troop stopped meeting, she learned that the Boy Scouts had programming geared toward cultivating outdoor skills at home. So she decided to leave Girl Scouts behind and begin working toward becoming an Eagle Scout instead. Moving through the ranks and feeling like I had accomplished something that was really important to me, she said. At first, she said, virtual Boy Scouts consisted of pitching tents with her older sister in hotel rooms and the backyard. But soon enough, her father remembers making the transition to group hikes in Hawaii, where kids held onto ropes to maintain proper social distancing. Looking back, Michael Walsh said it was amazing to see the role the Boy Scouts, now known as Scouting America, can play shaping a young person's future. It doesn't just change their lives in getting something like an Eagle Scout or some ribbon or getting some award. It can change what they're interested in, he said. For her, it definitely changed her pathway in life. In addition to her environmental science work, Walsh also feels passionately about learning Germanic languages. Last year, she spent a semester studying abroad in Europe, where she earned her upper intermediate German language proficiency. This summer, she's completing an additional language program at Bard College. Although some may view her two intellectual pursuits as unrelated, she said she views them as critically intertwined, especially when it comes to her admission to the Explorers Club. One thing that I've found really, really important is how languages help you explore, she said. You would never fully experience something unless you're completely integrated in it. While participating in her program at Bard, Walsh visited the Explorers Club headquarters with her sister. She described the building's famed interior as feeling like you're in a Paddington movie, and said it completely made her feel inspired to take an expedition of her own. Someday, she said, she hopes to visit Antarctica, where research is still comparatively sparse compared to other regions of the world. For now, though, she's content with being able to visit the club and looking forward to all the adventures she hopes that her membership will bring. That was a moment where I was really proud, where I felt like I could be part of something that not everyone is a part of, she said. And that was the article, Meet the Teen Chasing Worlds for Last Frontiers, by Audrey Pachuta, from the Richmond Times-Dispatch. Steve?
0: Thank you, Dennis. Our final front page article today is on Dominion. Revenue on the rise, but fuel costs rising even faster. Total waiting to plug into its system at 53,800 megawatts, by Dave Ress of the Richmond Times-Dispatch. Booming demand for electricity meant Dominion Energy's Virginia utility revenue rose 30.5% in the first half of the year, but the price it paid for the fuel and imported electricity to supply customers rose twice as fast, the company's latest financial report shows. While a somewhat colder winter than normal and a warmer than normal spring and early summer were factors, the biggest impact was more customers using more power, with still more big users lining up to come. Developers and data center operators joining the queue to connect to Dominion's Virginia grid since January 1st say they want 5,300 megawatts of electricity. That brings the total waiting to plug into the system to 53,800 megawatts, enough to power more than 13.4 million homes, roughly four times as many as Virginia's households. We're continuing to see strong sales in our service area, driven by continued economic growth and data center expansion, Dominion's Chief Financial Officer Stephen D. Ridge told Wall Street analysts. Notably, nine of the Dom Zone's top 10 all-time peak demand days occurred this year, including the eight highest summer peak days, which have all occurred in the last 2 months, he said, referring to the territory Dominion serves. Ridge said Dominion is still seeing what he described as robust and durable demand from data center customers. These customers consistently tell us that many of their highest value workloads need to be built and need to stay in Virginia because of the unique network density, connectivity, and ecosystem advantages that have made Virginia the world's leading data center market, he said. He said the new rate class for large users, which requires them to put up collateral amounting to $1.5 million for each megawatt they plan to use and pay for a set minimum of electricity even if they don't actually use it, will prevent any shifting of costs to other ratepayers. Dominion's Virginia utility revenues in the first half rose 30.5% from last year's level to $7.19 billion, the financial report shows. But the cost of the fuel and imported electricity needed to supply Dominion's customers jumped by 62.2% to $2.44 billion. And the contracts Dominion bought to ensure the availability of power from other generators rose by 495.8% to $143 million. All in all, the utility's operating earnings rose by 20.7% to $1.34 billion. Dominion's offshore wind farm in the Atlantic, 27 miles from the Virginia Beach oceanfront, is 81% complete, said Bob Blue, Dominion's chair, chief executive, and president. All 176 foundations and towers for the wind turbines are in place, as are 31 of the turbines. Two of the three substations are operating, and the project has been delivering electricity to the grid since March. Dominion Energy itself, which also owns a large electric and gas utility in South Carolina and a nuclear plant in Connecticut, reported that first half revenue rose 20.6% to $9.5 billion as operating earnings rose 2.9% to $1.56 billion. Earlier this year, Dominion said it plans to merge with Florida-based NextEra, an even larger energy firm. Asked by an analyst about the several politicians, including Lieutenant Governor Ghazala Hashmi and two Roanoke area Republicans, who say the State Corporation Commission needs more time to review the $63 billion deal than the 180-day state law provides, Blue said the SCC has a track record of handling cases, including utility mergers, within the timelines set by state law. And that front page article on Dominion was revenue on the rise, but fuel costs are rising even faster. The total waiting to plug into its system is at 53,800 megawatts by Dave Ress of the Richmond Times-Dispatch. Moving now to the nation and world section, beginning on page A8, our first article is out of Spain on immigration. Migrants reverse course. Dozens are dead following an attempted mass crossing from Morocco by Michael Francis Gore and Ahmed Elektemi of Reuters. Spain said Friday it reversed a huge rush of migrants into a Spanish enclave in North Africa, with most of the more than 50,000 people who crossed the border by land and sea already heading back voluntarily. The Spanish government's representative in the enclave of Ceuta said 57 bodies had been recovered on the Spanish side of the border, and that there could be additional casualties on the Moroccan side. It said some drowned and some were crushed while trying to climb the breakwater that holds the border fence. Moroccan forces beat back crowds with batons and tear gas at the gates to Ceuta, trying to prevent more from storming across into the tiny Spanish territory that juts on a spit of sandy land into the Mediterranean from Morocco. The rush on the border caused division in Europe, where leaders or fellow European states called for Spain to ensure that the incident was contained. Right-wing parties around the continent blamed the incident on Spain's comparatively lax migration policies, including an amnesty granted to hundreds of thousands of unauthorized migrants this year. France said it will increase checks on its border with Spain, and Italy threatened to suspend Spain from the EU's internal open border scheme. U.S. President Donald Trump, a longtime critic of Spain's socialist government, weighed in on the Ceuta situation. "That's going to be us in 3 years if the wrong side gets in," Fox News cited him as saying, referring to the next presidential election. Spain's Interior Ministry said about 50,000 people crossed the border since Thursday morning and estimated about 37,500 already turned back. Juan Jesus Vivas, head of Ceuta's local government, said as many as 60,000 people pushed across over the prior couple of days. Reuters at the enclave's border saw Moroccan police in riot gear using tear gas to disperse some of the people amassed near the fences. Water cannon trucks were deployed, and the charred remains of a bus and seven cars could be seen from clashes with the crowds. On the other side, Spanish military vehicles lined up along sections of the border as dozens of migrants watched from a hilltop in Morocco, unable to cross. Several hundred people could be seen returning to Morocco through border posts and holes in the fence, with some saying they could not find food or shelter in Ceuta. And that Nation and World article from page A8 out of Spain was "Migrants Reverse Course. Dozens are dead following an attempted mass crossing from Morocco," by Michael Francis Gore and Ahmed Elektemi of Reuters. Dennis?
1: Thank you, Steve. Our next article on page A8 is titled "Hamas Israel Officials Skeptical." Trump hails deal as a great breakthrough, but path ahead unclear. By Steve Holland and Nidal Al-Mughrabi from Reuters. Camp David, Maryland. U.S. President Donald Trump said Friday a deal he announced to bring peace to Gaza was a great breakthrough, despite signs from both Hamas and Israel that significant hurdles remained before a deal can be implemented. The comment came a day after what Trump called a major milestone toward ending the war in Gaza that he claimed would see the complete disarmament of Hamas and other armed groups. Trump's announcement Thursday of the agreement by his Gaza Board of Peace followed months of faltering efforts to keep the ceasefire agreement reached last year in the Egyptian resort of Sharm el-Sheikh on track, and it was not immediately clear how strongly either Hamas or Israel stood behind it. A senior Hamas official involved in the negotiation told Reuters that implementation of the deal would depend on Israel first meeting its commitments under an agreement reached last year that bound it to a phased end to military operations and withdrawal of its forces from Gaza. An Israel official said Israel's position remained that there will be no withdrawal whatsoever of the IDF from the current yellow line unless Hamas undergoes a genuine disarmament, referring to a military demarcation line agreed to in the ceasefire. Trump, who met with Israel Prime Minister Benjamin Netanyahu in Washington on Tuesday, claimed Israel was very happy about the deal. An Israeli political source said Thursday the issue of Gaza did not come up during Netanyahu's meeting with Trump. On Friday, Hamas issued a statement saying the first step would have to be a commitment by Israel to stopping the killing and ending its attacks. But within hours of Trump unveiling the deal, Palestinian medical authorities said one person was killed and several others were wounded in at least two Israeli airstrikes and by gunfire in the enclave. Netanyahu, who faces an election in October in which he is likely to rely on support from right-wing partners, so far hasn't commented officially. But Police Minister Itamar Ben-Gvir head of the far-right Jewish Power Party, said on his Telegram channel that the draft agreement was unacceptable. In that article was Hamas Israeli Official Skeptical by Steve Holland and Nido Al-Mughrabi from Reuters. Steve?
0: Thank you, Dennis. Continuing in the Nation and World section on page A8, our next article is Contractor Blamed for Reflecting Pool Damage. The administration seeks to drop its vandalism case against the Olympian, from Reuters. Dateline, Washington. Flawed work by a contractor caused the liner of the newly renovated Lincoln Memorial Reflecting Pool to peel, President Donald Trump's administration said Friday. In a court filing, the Justice Department moved to drop its case against David Davy Hearn, 67, a former U.S. Olympian canoeist who was charged with vandalizing the pool. The U.S. Interior Department provided documents indicating that damage to the Lincoln Memorial Reflecting Pool in June 2026 was the result of flawed installation by the contractor, Atlantic Industrial Coatings, and the rush to complete the project prior to events associated with the America 250 celebration in the weeks surrounding Independence Day 2026, the department said in the filing. At Trump's request, the pool underwent a $14.7 million renovation and an American flag blue liner was added. It quickly developed blooms of algae and pieces of the lining peeled off. Trump blamed vandals. Hearn said he reached in the pool and touched a piece of liner that was already partially detached June 19th, but denied removing anything from the pool. And that Nation World article was Contractor Blamed for Reflecting Pool Damage. The administration seeks to drop its vandalism case against an Olympian, from Reuters. Next from page A8, Anti-Weaponization Fund is dead, Trump says. The president renews calls for the Senate to approve. The attorney general picks confirmation, from Reuters. Dateline, Washington. U.S. President Donald Trump claimed Friday his anti-weaponization fund was dead, despite his affinity for it, amid a standoff with fellow Republicans in the Senate that stalled his bid to get acting U.S. Attorney General Todd Blanche in the role permanently. It is dead, but I wish it weren't, to be honest with you. I think people were horribly treated, horribly abused, he said during a cabinet meeting, one day after threatening to withdraw the nomination until next year after two key opposing senators leave office. Trump also criticized Senator John Cornyn, Republican of Texas, for holding up Blanche's nomination, claiming the Republican lawmaker supported Blanche until Trump endorsed Cornyn's primary opponent. Cornyn and fellow Senator Tom Tillis, Republican of North Carolina, held up Blanche's nomination while seeking written assurances that the Justice Department will not set up the $1.8 billion anti-weaponization program. Trump critics derided as a slush fund to reward supporters with taxpayer money. Blanche previously told senators the fund was dead, but so far refuses to put that in writing. And that article from page A8 was Anti-Weaponization Fund Dead, Trump says. The president renews calls for the Senate to approve. The attorney general picks confirmation, from Reuters. Our next Nation and World article today comes from the E-Edition Plus section of today's Richmond Times-Dispatch, and this article is on gun rights, judicial muster, what the Supreme Court's test for firearms rules could mean for AR-15s, by Maureen Gropp of USA Today. In the Supreme Court's upcoming session, gun regulations will again be in the crosshairs. This time, the focus will be on semi-automatic rifles like AR-15s. Modern gun rules, the court said in a landmark 2022 decision, must be consistent with this nation's historical tradition of firearm regulation. While some justices appear to pull back from that controversial test, two Second Amendment decisions the conservative majority court handed down in June show it's firmly in place. This year, the Supreme Court struck down Hawaii's attempt to limit where guns can be carried in public. It also ruled unanimously that a law blocking regular drug users from having a gun was too broad. In both cases, a majority on the Supreme Court said neither restriction could be supported by laws dating back to the 1700s and 1800s. Up for debate. That approach will be tested this fall when the Supreme Court debates whether state and local governments can ban possession of semi-automatic rifles like AR-15s as a response to mass shootings. Aidan Johnston, Director of Federal Affairs for Gun Owners of America, is optimistic the court's 2024 decision upholding a law banning domestic abusers from owning guns in a case called United States v. Rahimi was an aberration. I do think maybe things looked bleaker for gun rights activists after Rahimi, and things look a lot better when you see a 9-0 smackdown, Johnston said, of the court's recent unanimous ruling against a broad federal ban on gun ownership by marijuana users. The court's three liberal justices joined that opinion, despite Justice Ketanji Brown Jackson's complaints that the historical tradition test is unworkable and should be scrapped. Gun violence prevention groups likewise are critical of the test, but still see signs that can be used to address modern-day realities. Nothing in recent decisions undermines the court's previous rulings that the nation historically restricted dangerous and unusual weapons and can continue to do so, said Douglas Letter, the chief legal officer for the Brady Gun Violence Prevention Advocacy Group. Obviously, there were disagreements on where that line should be drawn, Letter said. We think it absolutely should be drawn so that assault weapons bans are constitutional. Landmark rulings. Justices in 2008 ruled that the Second Amendment protects an individual's right to possess firearms for traditionally lawful purposes. 2 years later, the court ruled that the Second Amendment applies to state and local governments, the source of most gun regulations. In 2022, the court in New York State Rifle and Pistol Association v. Bruin created the historical tradition test. But in 2024, the court said domestic abusers could be prevented from having a gun, ruling only an historical analog and not a historical twin is required, according to Notre Dame Law School Associate Professor Haley Proctor, who specializes in the Second Amendment. The decision led many to speculate that the court was backing away from Bruin's demanding test, Proctor recently wrote. When it comes to common sense measures like disarming abusive boyfriends, the court seemed like it was not going to be too picky about the government's historical evidence. Back and forth. Still, the historical test was robustly applied in the June decisions. What we see is the justices sort of tacking back and forth, trying to make this Bruin history and tradition test work across the spectrum of gun rights and regulation questions that come up, said Daryl Miller, a University of Chicago law professor and Second Amendment expert. Miller agrees with Jackson's criticisms that the test has not delivered on its promises of being simpler to apply and more constraining on the ability of judges to reach their preferred outcome, compared with the previous approach of analyzing whether a restriction was sufficiently tailored to a modern policy goal. Plus, the debates about historical analogies can leave observers scratching their heads, he said. When they come down with decisions that ask questions like, is a modern jet airplane more like a horse, or is it more like a carriage, or is it more like a boat? I think people that are paying attention just feel a little bewildered, Miller said. It's like, what kind of odd elite parlor game is happening up there? Split decisions. Applying the historical test to bans on AR-15s could be challenging because the weapons are far more powerful than the guns Americans used when the Second Amendment was adopted. From 1791 through the mid-19th century, the ubiquitous firearm was a single-shot muzzle-load firearm, a divided panel of judges on the Chicago-based 7th U.S. Circuit Court of Appeals said in July when upholding Illinois' ban on certain semi-automatic rifles and high-capacity magazines. AR-15s equipped with large-capacity magazines are a far cry from these antecedents. Like other appeals courts that upheld similar bans, the 7th Circuit judges said the laws could be supported by historical rules about bowie knives. Because the knives' large blades caused particularly bloody and gruesome injuries, many state legislatures banned them or opposed prohibitive taxes, the 7th Circuit panel said in its 2-1 decision. But days later, a different appeals court ruled against New Jersey's assault weapons ban. The bowie knife restrictions don't work as an historical justification, the Philadelphia-based 3rd U.S. Circuit Court of Appeals said in a 10-5 vote. There's no evidence bowie knives were commonly used for lawful purposes before they were restricted, the court said. By contrast, there are about 24 million AR-15s and similar sports weapons in circulation in the United States, according to the court. Even if semi-automatic rifles are disproportionately used in some crimes, the majority said, those may still represent a small fraction of those weapons' overwhelmingly lawful use. AR-15 case upcoming. Joseph Blocker, co-founder of the Center for Firearms Law at Duke University School of Law, said it's hard to see how the Supreme Court could give a partial win to each side in the AR-15 case, as justices did in their decision about gun owners who regularly use pot. In that opinion, Justice Neil Gorsuch described the ruling as a narrow one that left untouched gun bans on drug addicts or others considered too dangerous to have a firearm. The upcoming AR-15 case has the additional challenge of how prominent the weapons became in the national debate over guns. They're connected in the public mind with mass shootings, making the bans a top target of groups trying to reduce gun violence. However, they're also immensely popular with law-abiding gun owners. These weapons have become very, very wrapped up in identity on many sides of the debate, Blocker said. The stakes are high. And that Nation and World article was from the E-Edition Plus section of today's Richmond Times-Dispatch on gun rights, judicial muster, what the Supreme Court's test for firearms rules could mean for AR-15s, by Maureen Gropp of USA Today. Our next Nation and World article comes from page A11, Study Documents a Drastic Decline in World's Languages, by Will Dunham of Reuters. Dateline, Washington. People use about 7,500 languages globally, with English, Mandarin Chinese, Hindi, Spanish, Arabic, and French the most common, counting native and non-native speakers. That is a lot of languages, but it is a far cry from the peak number historically. Researchers use mathematical modeling and insights from anthropology, linguistics, and demography to estimate the number of languages used globally dating back about 12,000 years to about the end of the last ice age, covering a chapter in time called the Holocene Epoch. They identified a period spanning the first millennium BC and first millennium AD when humankind may have spoken tens of thousands of different languages. The researchers also charted a major decline since this linguistic golden age due to language replacement driven by factors such as the expansion of large empires in antiquity and European colonialism in the past several centuries. Languages are meaningful to their communities. They carry knowledge, associations, and memories, said Claire Bowen, a professor of linguistics and anthropology at Yale University in Connecticut and a leader of the study published in the journal Science. For scientists, languages carry huge amounts of information about the past, from where people lived to what they ate and what they talked about. They also give us a window into the human mind, Bowen said. Many language families arose and evolved, with written language eventually emerging, first in Mesopotamia, Sumerian written in cuneiform script, during the 4th millennium BC, and separately in places like Egypt, China, and Mesoamerica. The researchers estimated that the number topped out in a range from 30,000 to potentially more than 75,000 different languages used worldwide at any one time. We rarely appreciate that until just a few thousand years ago, humanity inhabited a vastly more diverse cultural world than the one we know today, said study lead author Damian Blasi, a cognitive scientist and evolutionary anthropologist at the Catalan Institution for Research and Advanced Studies in Spain. Patchy Records. The researchers used some ingenuity in reaching their estimates. There's no direct evidence for language numbers until very recently. We cannot rely on the extremely patchy records from antiquity, but because we know a lot about the relationships between languages and societies, we can use a couple of assumptions to make a simulation model of language diversification through time, Bowen said. The researchers used data spanning 171 extant hunter-gatherer societies in Africa, South America, and Southeast Asia to assess the size of ethno-linguistic groups, each representing a distinct language, near the beginning of the Holocene. They applied that to estimates of the human population at the time. People were dispersed in small bands around the world, living as nomadic hunter-gatherers, with the onset of agriculture and the establishment of permanent settlements and more complex cultures yet to come. The researchers estimated that these scattered populations about 12,000 years ago spoke perhaps 4,500 to 6,200 languages. As the global population gradually grew over subsequent millennia and human society changed, the number of languages expanded. The situation where populations are increasing and using agriculture creates more sedentary communities and is ideal for the fostering of many, many small languages, Bowen said. Numerous major and minor languages have come and gone. Just a few examples include the Sumerian, Hittite, Akkadian, and Etruscan languages, various languages used in ancient Egypt and ancient China, and some African Click languages. Bowen described some ways languages disappear. The people who speak that language are killed, or the people who speak that language shift, or are forced to shift to another language, Bowen said. Bowen also noted that old languages can evolve into new languages, as Latin, morphed into languages including French, Italian, and Spanish in the centuries after the Western Roman Empire expired in 476 AD. Colonial powers often pursued linguistic imperialism. For instance, England cracked down on the Irish language in Ireland, Spain banned indigenous languages in the Americas, and Portugal barred indigenous languages in Brazil. Other examples include France proscribing French in its African colonies, and Japan suppressing Korean in Korea. Some managed to persist. For instance, languages of the Inca, Maya, and Aztecs survived Spanish suppression efforts. About half of languages used today are deemed endangered. Bowen said 90% of the world's population speaks 10% of the world's languages, so there are many, many languages with small numbers of speakers and signers. And that article from page A11 was Study Documents Decline in World's Languages by Will Dunham of Reuters. Our next article today comes from page A2, U.S. Drought Monitor, Richmond Area Drought Conditions Easing by Audrey Pachuta of the Richmond Times-Dispatch. The Virginia Department of Environmental Quality opted to maintain its months-long drought warning advisory for the Richmond area this week. Meanwhile, the U.S. Drought Monitor indicates conditions in the region are improving. Since July 1st, those residing in Chesterfield, Goochland, Hanover, Henrico, and Powhatan counties, as well as the city of Richmond, have been asked to voluntarily reduce their water consumption by adhering to an alternating lawn watering schedule. A decision on whether to lift the voluntary conservation request will be made next week, the city said in a Friday news release. This comes as the latest U.S. Drought Monitor map, released Thursday, shows that portions of eastern Chesterfield and Henrico counties have moved out of drought status entirely. The U.S. Drought Monitor, which utilizes different measurement standards than state efforts, now rates most of the Richmond area as abnormally dry, the least severe of five possible drought rankings. Between July 21st and Tuesday, the portion of the

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1: 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Our audio reading programs are specifically designed for and primarily directed to people who are blind, visually

0: present a combined reading of the Saturday Virginia Pilot and Daily Press, dated August 1st, 2026. Our audio reading programs are specifically designed for and primarily directed to people who are blind, visually impaired, or have other conditions preventing them from reading standard printed material. Our readers are volunteers. My name is Paul Leon, and my reading partner is...
1: Joanne Cheever.
0: And we want to welcome everybody to August. And we will start with the lead story on today's front page. Navy updates transfer regulations. Change follows on-base death of Norfolk-based sailor. This is by Emma Rose Brown, a staff writer. The Navy has updated its transfer regulations in response to the death of Petty Officer Angelina Resendez. Under the updated regulation, sailors under investigation for certain serious sex-related crimes and stalking can only be temporarily moved to a shore command while the investigation is ongoing, unless operational needs make that impossible. The transfer must be made with the gaining command's approval. Commanders must consult with the Naval Criminal Investigative Service or other investigating law enforcement agency, as well as the sexual assault and response coordinators for both commands. In all cases, commanders will ensure continued safety of alleged victims, respect for the accused sailor's due process rights, and the integrity of ongoing investigations, the regulation states. Resendez was killed in May 2025 at the barracks at Naval Station Norfolk by Jeremiah Copeland, a fellow Navy culinary specialist who had been transferred to Resendez's ship while under investigation for sexual assault and other crimes. The updated regulation wouldn't necessarily have affected Copeland's transfer, as he was transferred from deployment to a shore command prior to killing Resendez. Resendez's mother, Esmeralda Castle, said the change is a step in the right direction. Castle said it is still not clear if her daughter's command knew about Copeland's multiple ongoing investigations on his previous ship. The difference, I think, is there's going to be more people involved, and maybe that was also one of the problems. No one really knew what the command knew, Castle said. There is a record now, so there is no question about what's happening. Castle and advocates from the League of United Latin American Citizens have called for an independent investigation into the failures that contributed to the death of Resendez. Why do I want more than just the Secretary of the Navy doing an investigation? Castle said. Because I don't trust them. Their actions that are public have already shown they are not trustworthy, and someone else needs to come in and investigate what happened. In May, United States Representative Vicente Gonzalez from Resendez's home state of Texas requested the Navy conduct a comprehensive public investigation into the ways the organization's culture, policies, and chain of command's response contributed to Resendez's death. His office did not receive a response by the Navy's given deadline of July 24th. There needs to be accountability, Castle said. I don't care what policy you have right now or you don't have. There just needs to be access to justice when they mess up.
1: And next we have Winds of Change. NASA Langley Research Center opens first new wind tunnel in over 40 years. This is by Devlin Epting, a staff writer. It's from Hampton. NASA officials and state leaderships cut the ribbon Friday on the agency's first new wind tunnel in more than 40 years as the agency undergoes a wave of consolidation. The Flight Dynamics Research Facility at Langley Research Center is a 25,000 square foot facility that aims to play a major role in providing research for flight vehicles and drones, as well as support the development of technology for missions like returning from the Moon and Mars, exploration of Venus and Saturn's moon Titan. One of the building's main features is a 20 foot wide, 24 foot tall

0: vertical wind tunnel that operates similar to an indoor skydiving park, according to facility manager Corey Deibler. The facility will be used to advance space exploration and aeronautics through free flight and oscillation testing, along with other simulations. As the tunnel hummed into operation, NASA Administration Jared Isaacman poured water into the device and watched it float at a nearby monitor clocked nearly 200 revolutions per minute. Isaacman highlighted Langley's wind tunnel's contributions to scientific advancement over the last century and said this project marks the beginning of a new age where that research can be pushed even further. It's not lost on anyone the importance of a facility such as this, Isaacman said. This is a great way that we can continue to learn very quickly and advance the next generation of aircraft. The U.S. General Services Administration awarded the design, build, construction contract for the facility to developer B.L. Harbert in 2021, and construction began in 2022. The total cost of the facility was roughly $57 million. That price tag awarded Langley a tunnel 6 to 8 feet wider than most others in the world, more than double the wind speed and five times the forced power of existing wind tunnels, according to construction project manager Ryan Smith. The larger capacity means some NASA projects will move to Langley, including a device headed for Venus and research on the X-59 supersonic aircraft. Another one of those projects is Raven, a 1,000-pound unmanned aircraft. The Raven device has propellers that work like a helicopter that turn mid-flight to operate like a plane. In order to do that safely, research aerospace engineer Ben Simmons said he needs larger facilities like this one to figure out how to make that transition in the air. We know how to fly it like a helicopter. We know how to fly it like a forward flight vehicle. It's that transition that I see as one of the biggest challenges, Simmons said. That's what we've been studying in this wind tunnel. There's a catch, though. The new facility will replace two of Langley's other wind tunnels, the 20-foot vertical spin tunnel built in 1939 and the 12-foot low-speed tunnel built in 1941. Both tunnels were decommissioned last year and will be demolished with the land reverting back to the Air Force Base. There's no timeline for the demolitions, according to Langley spokesperson Brittany McGraw. Isaacman said the move is the right direction for the agency to prioritize resources going toward strictly necessary services in order for NASA to fulfill its mission. If we continue our resources, maintaining a lot of our historic facilities that have less current or anticipated demand, it will come directly at the expense of the next generation capabilities that are going to be essential to meet the mission of today, and also all that we imagine going forward, Isaacman said. Langley Research Center Director Trina Dial echoed Isaacman's stance and said closing older facilities is necessary to be good stewards of Langley's building funding. In order of supply and demand, this absolutely has a demand, and now we're providing the supply, Dial said. Langley was home to 7 of NASA's 12 wind tunnels. NASA's predecessor, the National Advisory Committee for Aeronautics, built a 5-foot vertical wind tunnel in 1929 and was the agency's 5th such facility. Langley continued researching and evolving that aeronautics work over the next several decades. The Trump administration in 2025 proposed closing 5 unspecified wind tunnels and gutting Langley's workforce. That budget proposal also attempted to cut NASA's overall budget by roughly a quarter, but Congress largely restored the agency's funding in January. Senator Mark Warner, who attended Friday's event, applauded Isaacman's leadership. But he said as NASA employees have left or been laid off, the loss of institutional knowledge needs to be rebuilt and preserved. It's been rough the last year, plus four federal employees, and we lost too many folks at NASA. Some of the best colleagues, Warner said. The fact that we are now rebuilding that, bringing more people in it, is, I think, an enormous benefit. Isaacman said historic facilities like Langley's two now decommissioned wind tunnels don't add enough value to receive continued maintenance, and that approach is something the agency needs to see more of to help reduce bloat. This is a model that we need to be replicating across a lot of the NASA centers right now, Isaacman said. What is no longer required for today, where we have little demand, free up those resources to invest in critical capabilities for the future.
1: And from NASA to Iranian drones target United States military in Kuwait. Exchanges add to fears of more attacks in region. New York Times story. The Iranian army said Friday it had launched drone attacks on United States military targets in Kuwait as a new wave of hostilities between the United States and Iran reignited fears of a return to full-blown war in the Middle East. The attacks targeted United States assets at Hamad al-Jaber Air Base, Iran's military said in a statement published by state media. The United States Defense Department official, who spoke on the condition of anonymity, confirmed that Iran had launched multiple projectiles, mostly at Kuwait, but that there was no major impact on United States military bases in the region. In a statement, the Kuwaiti military said that it had detected and destroyed multiple drones in its airspace, adding that the interceptions had caused material damage from falling shrapnel, but no injuries. Iran's military said the attacks came in response to recent United States military strikes, which have increased in recent days. United States Central Command, which oversees United States military operations in the Middle East, said Thursday it had struck sites in Iran, including military command centers and missile and drone facilities. Pardon me while I catch up to page four. In response to Iran's launching of ballistic missiles at American forces in the Middle East a day earlier. The exchanges this week ended a pause in direct United States-Iran attacks that have whipsawed between conflict and negotiation in recent months. Several United States allies also faced renewed drone and missile fire this week, including Jordan and Saudi Arabia. There was also a strike for the first time in Egypt, where authorities said Thursday that an unidentified drone had caused an explosion at the Mediterranean port of Damietta the previous day. That attack ignited a fire on two ships, including a United States-owned gas storage tanker. It did not appear to disrupt traffic to the Suez Canal, but analysts said it demonstrated how the conflict in the Middle East could further disrupt global trade. Commercial ships, including oil tankers, have been regularly targeted, particularly in the Strait of Hormuz, normally a key passage for global energy supplies. The threat to shipping has also expanded to other parts of the Middle East. The Houthis, an Iranian-backed Yemeni militia, announced a blockade of Saudi vessels and targeted the ships in the Red Sea, which has become a vital route for oil exports during the war. Saudi Arabia said Thursday it was forming a military coalition to protect shipping with support from more than a dozen countries. It was unclear how the coalition would operate and what assets, such as warships or aircraft, the participants would contribute. The Saudi Foreign Ministry also announced joint strikes with the United States military against Iranian-backed militias in Iraq, which the ministry blamed for attacks on Saudi oil facilities. On Friday, a Saudi official, speaking on condition of anonymity, sought to reassure Baghdad in the wake of the attacks, stressing that the strikes were confined to military weapons depots and were not directed against the Iraqi people or government. The official claimed that the strikes came only after diplomatic measures had been exhausted. Meanwhile, the first two United States military aircraft intended to provide support for operations in the Middle East arrived Friday at an air base in southeastern Bulgaria, drawing a complaint from Iran, as Bulgarian residents have also been protesting the deployment. The Trump administration has faced pushback from some European allies over the use of air bases in support of its war with Iran. But lawmakers in Bulgaria, a member of NATO and the European Union, voted earlier in July to allow the deployment of up to 8 United States KC-135 refueling aircraft, as well as 250 personnel with personal weapons and ammunition and airfield equipment at Bezmer Air Base. Under a 2006 United States-Bulgaria defense agreement, the Bezmer facility, 160 miles southeast of the capital, Sofia, is a joint-use facility. Any new use of the base requires parliamentary approval. The deployment is authorized until October 1. President Donald Trump thanked Bulgarian Prime Minister Rumen Radev in a Truth Social post for allowing the deployment despite Iran's threats. On Thursday, Bulgarian Foreign Minister Veleslava Petrova assured her Iranian counterpart, Abbas Araghchi, that the deployment in no way means a change in Bulgaria's approach towards Iran. The two countries are important trade partners. A Bulgarian foreign ministry statement quoted Petrova as saying it was out of the question that any direct military actions linked to the conflict in the Middle East would be carried out from Bulgarian territory. Since the United States-Israeli war with Iran began February 28, 18 United States service members have been killed. On Friday, Army Sergeant Sarah Ramprasad, 28, was buried in New York City. She was killed in Iranian strikes July 17 at an air base in Jordan. Ramprasad was born in Trinidad and moved to New York when she was about 5 with her mother and an older sister, said a family friend in Queens, a borough.
0: From Virginia Beach, judge tosses lawsuit over $1 million asset hole. Police seized veterinarian's assets in late 2021 during investigation of wife by Peter Dujardin, a staff writer. A federal judge has dismissed a lawsuit a local veterinarian filed against former Virginia Beach police officers over the seizure of over $1 million from the vet nearly 5 years ago. The Virginia Beach police seized Dr. Andrew Silverstone's assets in late 2021 as part of an investigation into whether his wife was practicing dentistry without a license. They also raided the couple's home and business at the time. Silverstone's 2025 lawsuit, filed in U.S. District Court in Norfolk, contended Virginia Beach Detective Eileen Davis violated the veterinarian's due process rights by holding his assets, including bank account holdings, a 2021 BMW, passports, for more than 14 months. The bulk of the assets were returned in early 2023. Only after Silverstone hired an attorney and sought the assistance of a local politician, State Senator Bill DeStepf, to press for their return. The lawsuit said his passport wasn't returned until earlier this year. On July 15, a Virginia Beach jury found Silverstone's wife, Christina Caro Valencia, 56, guilty of 4 counts of practicing dentistry without a license. She's awaiting sentencing in November. The Virginia Beach City Attorney's Office representing Davis and Police Chief Paul Newdegate in Silverstone's lawsuit asserted that the police department was within its rights to hold Silverstone's assets until a Virginia Beach prosecutor determined in early 2023 that they weren't going to be used as evidence in Caro de Valencia's trial. In May, the city attorney's office asked U.S. District Judge Elizabeth Haynes to toss Silverstone's federal lawsuit before trial. The record reveals the prosecutor did not know whether the seized items had evidentiary value earlier than January 2023, Associate City Attorney Christopher Turpin wrote in the motion to toss the case. Turpin wrote that once the Virginia Beach Prosecutor's Office decided in January 2023 that there was no legal basis to keep holding Silverstone's money, the assets were promptly and nearly immediately made available for Silverstone's retrieval. The city attorney's office also sought the dismissal in the case against Newdigate on the basis that he had no personal knowledge of the asset seizure until Silverstone got them back. In their response to the city's motion in June, Silverstone's attorney said in a footnote that they were dropping the lawsuit's claims against Newdigate, but they asked that the case against Davis proceed to trial, contending the detective had knowledge that Silverstone's assets weren't going to be used at Cairo Valencia's trial, but did nothing to return them. In her ruling this week, Haynes said there's a legitimate factual dispute over whether Davis acted reasonably in holding Silverstone's assets for so long. Genuine questions of fact exist as to whether the delay in returning Silverstone's money and property was reasonable, she acknowledged in her order tossing the case. The police held Silverstone's assets even after the Virginia Beach Commonwealth's attorney determined in early 2022 that the money and car were not a matter of asset forfeiture. In other words, that they could not be permanently confiscated. The court finds it troubling that Silverstone's money and other property were retained for nearly a year after it was determined that the assets were not subject to forfeiture, Haynes wrote. Moreover, though account transaction records, such as deposits and payments, are often used as trial evidence, nothing in the record indicated prosecutors intended to use the actual money at trial. Having worked on the investigation and execution of the search warrant in Cairo Valencia's case, Detective Davis likely understood the facts of the case well enough to know that Silverstone's money lacked evidentiary value, Haynes wrote. Nevertheless, while such a factual dispute would typically be up to a jury to hash out, Haynes ruled that Davis holds qualified immunity from litigation. For a police officer to lose her qualified immunity, she must have violated a clearly established right, or one that's so widely known that any reasonable officer would understand that they are violating it. But in this case, Haynes ruled the police department's holding of Silverstone's assets over those 14 months did not meet that standard. Because Silverstone has not shown that Detective Davis violated a clearly established right, Detective Davis is entitled to qualified immunity, Haynes wrote in tossing. The case, Davis is no longer with the Virginia Beach Police, having retired in July 2025, a spokeswoman said. Silverstone's attorney, Seth Carroll of Richmond, did not return a phone call for this story, but he notified the court Thursday that he plans to appeal Haynes' ruling to the 4th U.S. Circuit Court of Appeals. But the city had a different take. We are obviously satisfied with the dismissal, Turpin said, saying the city would be ready to defend the case on appeal. Silverstone expressed his disappointment at Haynes' ruling, saying, I didn't get my day in court. There are many good people in law enforcement, but people with bad intentions can do considerable harm, Silverstone said, asserting that callous and cruel actions by the detective created way more fallout than can ever really be measured. Silverstone, an Ohio native, moved to Hampton Roads in 2000 and runs a vet hospital on Virginia Beach Boulevard with a second one in Pungo. He's a U.S. Army veteran and helped launch the veterinary studies program at Tidewater Community College. I don't know who in this community toes I.
1: Yeah, that reads what it is. They stepped toes on her toes.
0: Oh, okay. Yeah. Community's toes.
1: Yeah.
0: Gotcha.
1: Yeah. Okay. That's hard to, yeah. Got it. Sorry.
0: I don't know who in this community's toes or my wife stepped on.
1: There you go. Okay. I had to help.
0: Thank you. But this case was pursued with more avidity than a murder case. Silverstone said his family wasn't home when the Virginia Beach police raided the family's home in tactical gear on December 2nd, 2021, though he watched it through a Ring camera system. He said the police smashed down my door with a battering ram and came into his home with rifles and ballistic shields. Also under warrants, several banks turned over Silverstone's and his wife's monetary holdings to the Virginia Beach police. After the raid, Silverstone installed a plywood slab to replace the front door. He continued working at the vet hospital, but he said money was tight. We were on the verge of losing our house, Silverstone said. We were living off of credit cards and loans from family and neighbors bringing us meals. The city took every single penny we had. Much of the seized money, Silverstone said, consisted of unspent loan proceeds from a Federal Small Business Administration loan to purchase a second building for his business. He said the loan rules allowed him to keep that money in a bank account until he found a new building to buy. If the detectives had just bothered to look at the origin of that money, it would have said U.S. Department of the Treasury, he said. The seized assets, he said, also included his daughter's college fund money and the couple's retirement accounts. According to court documents, Detective Davis at one point asked that the city attempt to take assets permanently through an asset forfeiture process, but a prosecutor with the Commonwealth Attorney's Office nixed that idea. Though the money was eventually returned to Silverstone in early 2023, he said his lack of a passport following the raid prevented him from returning his mother's remains to her native Spain and blocked him from attending the funerals of two aunts who died overseas. The veterinarian asserted that qualified immunity is being used too broadly to protect police. Far from simply protecting officers, acting in the heat of the moment, he said, it has become a catch-all to do whatever they want. Turpin from the city attorney's office declined to respond to that. We'll just let the ruling and Judge Hank's analysis speak for itself.
1: All right, we move inside now to the second page of today's Virginia Pilot Daily Press, Saturday, August 1, 2026. And Pornhub urges Spamburger to end unenforceable age verification law. By Gavin Stone, a staff writer. Pornhub sent a letter this week to elected officials in Virginia and more than 20 other states that have passed online age verification laws in recent years, arguing that these laws are ineffective and urging them to put forward real solutions to the issue of minors assessing adult content requiring parental controls on devices by default. Virginia passed a bill in May 2023, similar to those passed across the country, requiring users to provide government identification to prove they are above the age of 18 before viewing pornography. In response, Pornhub blocked users with IP addresses based in states where those laws were passed, including Virginia. Pornhub's letter was sent Thursday to Governor Abigail Spanberger, Attorney General Jay Jones, and the bill's sponsor, Senator Bill Stanley Jr., a Republican from Bedford County. Attempts to reach those three Thursday were unsuccessful. In the letter, Pornhub calls age verification laws performative, ineffective, and unenforceable, adding that they put users' personal data at risk while causing non-compliant sites to grow in popularity. If you truly intend to protect minors online, you must acknowledge the facts and introduce the real solution, the letter reads. You have the power and the responsibility to mandate operating systems providers like Apple, Microsoft, and Google to render all mobile phones, tablets, and computers child safe by enabling parental controls at the source and by default. The letter goes on to describe that Apple has shown it can do this reliably in its response to the United Kingdom's 2023 Online Safety Act, which went into effect last summer. Apple updated its iOS to prevent access to porn sites from the device, including from a VPN, which Pornhub said in the letter resulted in United Kingdom children benefiting from the strongest level of protection from inappropriate content online. Pornhub sent a letter to Apple, Microsoft, and Google last winter asking them to make device-level parental controls the universal standard. Mike Stabile, director of public policy for the Free Speech Coalition, said in an email that there's been a massive shift in traffic away from legal compliant sites to pirate sites and sites that don't conform to United States law since age verification laws went into effect. While there are ways to prevent minors from accessing adult content, the laws passed in Virginia and elsewhere have been fundamentally flawed and ineffective, Stabile said. 2 years later, adult content in Virginia is still widely and easily accessible without verification through social media and non-compliant sites outside the country. The vast majority of adult consumers have refused to comply. They simply find workarounds for the restrictions, either using VPNs or Google to find sites outside the United States. Axios Richmond reported last year that 65% of the 57 top porn sites listed on a porn website aggregator were still fully accessible for Virginia users. Only 4 were asking for government ID. Before signing Virginia's age verification law in spring of 2023, former Governor Glenn Youngkin told the Pilot in an interview, "I believe that children should be protected from pornography, and I want to make sure that we do that." Navigating to Pornhub's website in Virginia following the law's passage brought users to a written statement from the company opposing the legislation, accompanied by a video featuring porn actress Cherie DeVille reading it. Currently, the site allows Virginia users to watch content like podcasts and other non-porn videos on the site, but users are prompted to make an account before viewing any porn videos. Users in Virginia are not currently able to make an account.
0: New nonprofit makes waves at Atlantic Park Surf in Virginia Beach by Claire Priscilla, a staff writer. Waves of Renewal, a new nonprofit, is making a splash in Virginia Beach. Middle and high school students can escape from the pressures of screens and daily life and attend a free day of renewal at Atlantic Park Surf. The 5-hour program consists of a surf safety briefing, a beginner surf session, a high school surf club session, a provided lunch, and a presentation from a guest speaker. Virginia Beach home builder Steve Bouchard founded the organization to help young people struggling with mental health issues such as anxiety and isolation exacerbated by social media. He wanted to make an offline space for students to connect with each other and the outdoors. I just had this burning feeling to try to help that by using the outdoors, namely surfing, which is healing to the soul and fresh and renewing to the mind, he said. The nonprofit started at the beginning of the year, and the board started planning for the first July 11th event in April. What we're trying to do is offer, and not be forceful, but offer an open door, a loving invitation to another way to live your life as a young person, Bouchard said. And as you grow older, to experience primarily the outdoors in a larger sense, but more specifically, the healing power of riding waves. The surf park at the oceanfront, mixed-use development, hosts the events. Beginner surfers get an accelerated learning experience in the controlled environment of the lagoon, he said. Unlike in the ocean, the park's waves do not change. Surf coaches and trainers volunteer to teach. Wave riding vehicles provides some of the coaches and equipment for the program, said LG Shaw, company president. He said the business is talking with Waves of Renewal about other ways to support the nonprofit. These guys are presenting new on-ramps and new opportunities for people to get exposed to surfing and get on board, Shaw said. In July, every student stood up on their board and rode a wave within an hour after the safety briefing. It was very exhilarating, Bouchard said. A lot of smiles, a lot of hands raised up in the air, a lot of parents cheering, a lot of hooting and hollering to cheer people on. The event succeeded in getting students away from screens for a while, and Bouchard said he thinks the event sparked their interest in surfing. One beginner gave a testimony during the event. The kid said, This is much better surfing than playing video games all day, Bouchard recalled. The organization also wants to support local high school surf clubs, so an hour of the day gave club members an opportunity to practice and showcase their skills. For now, the organization focuses on surfing. Bouchard said he hopes to expand the program to include other outdoor activities such as kayaking or playing pickleball. Surfing experience is not required to participate. Each session can accommodate around 80 students, Bouchard said. Enrollment for the August 8th day of renewal is full. Registration for the September 26th event will open after the August session.
1: This is much better surfing than playing video games all day. How about that? From a teenager. All right, we're moving on to our local news on page 3 today. Senators Kane and Warner tour the USS Ford. Maintenance scheduled for 6 months. Emma Rose Brown, a staff writer. Virginia Senators Tim Kaine and Mark Warner were in Portsmouth on Friday to tour the USS Gerald R. Ford. The aircraft carrier recently began its scheduled maintenance at the Norfolk Naval Shipyard. The senator said shipyard leaders told them the Ford's maintenance is on an extraordinarily ambitious timeline of 6 months. The captain is a get-it-done kind of guy, Warner said. If he can get that done in 6 months, we need to put him in charge of all acquisitions. The Ford spent a record-breaking 11 months at sea in 2025 and 26. The carrier and its strike group sailed the equivalent of 4 trips across the globe in support of operations in the Caribbean and the Middle East. During its lengthy deployment, the crew faced ongoing plumbing issues and a fire in the laundry that destroyed bedding and limited its ability to clean clothes. USNI News reported thousands of sweatsuits and about 1,000 mattresses were flown to Ford as replacements. The Navy is conducting an investigation into the cause of the fire. Chief of Naval Operations Admiral Darrell Caudill confirmed its findings and recommendations will be made public when complete. Warner said the report may recommend a change to the carrier's fire suppression system in future designs. The senators also confirmed that during the blaze, sailors had to quickly jettison equipment from the pyrotechnic ammo storage that sits directly above the laundry bay. They said the crew also drilled a hole in the deck for a water hose. The Ford's maintenance period will cover both scheduled and emergency repairs. The senators did not share cost estimates. As for morale, the senators said they have heard for months from Navy families about the toll extended deployments have had on their families. Kane and Warner also heard from sailors about what would make their time away easier on them and their families, including more robust and innovative shore-based services. During the Ford's extended deployment, Navy leadership convened a town hall at Naval Station Norfolk to give space for families' concerns and answer questions. Attendees described the event as heated and said they left without much additional information. As for the lengthy deployments, Kane said they are not necessarily the new norm, but they are becoming more common. And for shipyard schedules, that can present its own challenges.
0: Spanberger restores voting rights to more than 60,000. Announcement comes weeks before early voting begins for the 2026 midterms. By Marcus Schmidt of the Virginia Mercury. Governor Abigail Spanberger has restored voting and other civil rights to more than 60,000 Virginians since taking office in January, reversing the more restrictive restoration process adopted by her predecessor and reopening voting access for thousands of people with past felony convictions, her administration said Friday. The 66,085 Virginians whose rights have been restored may now vote, serve on juries, run for public office, and become notaries public. The announcement comes about 7 weeks before early voting begins for the 2026 midterm elections, which include a constitutional referendum that could largely remove Virginia governors from the restoration process. The right to vote is foundational to who we are as Americans. As a member of Congress, as a candidate for governor, and in the months since I took office, I have heard from many Virginians who have shared their personal stories of redemption with me and heartfelt reflections of the moment their voting rights were restored by previous governors, Spanberger said in a statement. Virginia is one of just three states whose constitutions permanently disenfranchise people convicted of felonies unless the governor restores their rights. The state constitution gives governors broad discretion over both eligibility and the restoration process. Governors of both parties streamlined the process over the decade before former Governor Glenn Youngkin took office in 2022. Republican Governor Bob McDonnell began expanding restorations, a policy later accelerated by Democratic Governors Terry McAuliffe and Ralph Northam. McAuliffe restored the rights to more than 173,000 people during his term, while Northam restored the rights to more than 126,000. But in 2016, the Supreme Court of Virginia struck down executive orders from McAuliffe that sought to broadly restore civil rights to approximately 206,000 people who had completed their prison sentences and supervised release. The court ruled that governors must consider each case individually rather than issue blanket restorations. Youngkin later eliminated the state's streamlined process, requiring people with felony convictions to apply individually to regain their rights. Although his administration said every application would receive an individualized review, Democrats and voting rights advocates criticized the pace of restorations and the lack of publicly disclosed criteria. Spanberger's administration said it has restored both the application review process and proactive outreach to identify eligible Virginians. Officials also removed questions asked during the Youngkin era that they described as unnecessary. Secretary of the Commonwealth Candy Mungden King said her office reviews every restoration individually while working with law enforcement agencies to verify eligibility. Today is an important day for the Commonwealth and the more than 66,000 Virginians who now have their voting rights restored, in many cases after waiting multiple years for a fair review, Mungden King said in a statement. Over the past 6 months, our work has been guided by Governor Spanberger's deep belief that Virginians who serve their time deserve their civil rights. That is why our team reviews every individual who has their voting rights restored, working with our law enforcement partners to make sure we get it right. Meanwhile, thousands of voter registration applications from Virginians with certain past felony convictions remained pending as of June, while the state worked to comply with the federal court order changing its registration process. It was not immediately clear how many of those applicants, if any, are included in the 66,085 rights restorations announced Friday. The referendum said it to go before voters on November 3rd would amend the state constitution to automatically restore voting rights to people convicted of felonies once they are released from incarceration, largely removing governors from the restoration process. The amendment cleared the General Assembly in two consecutive sessions, separated by the 2025 legislative election as required for constitutional changes. Lawmakers approved it for a second time during the 2026 legislative session, and Spanberger signed legislation in February, placing it and other proposed amendments on the November ballot. Similar proposals have surfaced repeatedly over the decades, although Virginia voters rejected one in 1982 by 63% to 37%. That measure would have allowed for civil rights to be restored under new rules established in state law. But more recent polling has shown greater support for a more sweeping change. A 2025 Christopher Newport University survey found that 63% of registered voters supported or strongly supported automatically restoring voter rights to people who have completed their prison sentences. Civil rights advocates have also emphasized the origin of Virginia's felony disenfranchisement provision, which dates back to the state's 1901 to 02 Constitutional Convention, where white political leaders adopted voting rights restrictions intended to suppress black political participation. This fall, voters can cast their ballots for Virginia to no longer strip so many of our neighbors of their fundamental rights. A shameful relic of our Jim Crow past, Spanberger said Friday. I hope Virginians will join me in voting yes. House Speaker Don Scott, Democrat from Portsmouth, whose civil rights were restored by McDonald after a federal drug conviction, thanked Spanberger for ending what he called the restoration of rights gridlock of the last 4 years. Today's action is an important step forward, but it cannot be the final step, Scott said. A future governor should never be able to reverse a fundamental right with the stroke of a pen. He urged Virginians to support the proposed constitutional amendment in November, saying voting rights should no longer be subject to changing governors or political administrations. Early voting begins September 18th, with Election Day set for November 3rd.
1: Election Day, November 3rd.
0: Coming right around the corner.
1: It sure is. And so we go to our communities.
0: Communities is next.
1: All right, I'm going to go to Hampton Roads Happenings. How about that? I'll start with
0: that,
1: and I'll tell us about Busch Gardens Beer Fest starts this weekend. 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Rapper and singer Flo Rida will take the stage for a full-length concert on September 5th. 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
0: Celebrate National Night Out Tuesday. 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
0: Want to join the sweetest club in Virginia Beach? By Lee Belote, a correspondent. Currently, I'm not a member of any clubs. I love to be social, but I don't want to commit myself to mandatory meetings. However, I just discovered the sweetest club in Virginia Beach that changed my mind. This is literally the best meeting you could possibly attend. I suggest dressing casual, wearing elastic pants, and coming hungry. I would advise you not to wear a white outfit because you might get a chocolate frosting or a berry stain. Bake Club VB is a casual baking community based in Virginia Beach, and it gathers for in-person bake club socials. Attendees bring homemade goodies, share recipes, and usually get to take leftovers home. You'll never find a club with a better spread of refreshments. There are no store-bought cookies here. Samantha Miller Chin started the Bake Club in her apartment in September of 2025. The first gathering was a group of about 10 to 15 people that shared homemade bakes. As the club expanded, she wanted it to be more than baking. My goal became creating a community while also supporting local food and hospitality businesses, Chin said. That's why our events are hosted at independent coffee shops and small businesses throughout Virginia Beach and Norfolk. Also, the club incorporates a charitable component into selected events, the ticket sales being donated to a food scarcity charity such as the Food Bank or Mercy Chefs. In early July, I happily attended the Stars, Stripes, and Bakes meeting at American Brew on Shore Drive. It was a perfect theme for the week of 4th of July. Bakers brought star-studded treats such as cobblers, pies, berry tarts, peach brooch buns, cheese straws, and other mouth-watering masterpieces. It was like the Met Gala of baked goods, watching attendees arrive with their scrumptious creations. Each meeting has a different name, and bakers make their interpretation of the theme. Some past themed events have been named Christmas in July, Cakes by the Ocean, The Savory Table, and Love at First Bite. One of the attendees said she loves the club because it forces her to try different things other than her standard chocolate chip cookies. She tried cheese straws for the July event and was happy to use a recipe from her Southern cookbook. The events range from $15 to $25, depending on the venue. Most events average 45 attendees. If you plan to go often, you can subscribe through Substack and pay $10 a month with the ability to attend all the events if you sign up on time. They sell out fast. Go to bakeclubvirginiabeach.substack.com or to sign up or follow the club on Instagram at bakeclubvb. The best part of the club is watching complete strangers connect over something as simple as a homemade loaf of bread or a batch of cookies, Chin said. People arrive not knowing anyone and often leave with new friends, recipe recommendations, and plans to attend the next event. In a season of life where so much interaction happens online, it's been rewarding to create a space where people can gather face-to-face around a shared hobby. Oops, I just remembered that I am a member of one club, the gym. Luckily, I go daily, so I won't feel guilty when I attend all of those decadent bake club events. Scrumptious.
1: Absolutely. A space where people can gather face-to-face and share a shared hobby. And
0: I like that.
1: Yeah, a little. I'd probably enjoy myself there, huh? Mm-hmm. All right. So at this moment, why don't we do the obituaries?
0: Okay. And I'll give you a chance to search for mine.
1: All right. And I can start us off with the Virginia Pilot. Today in Norfolk, Paul Anthony Eaton, age 70 years old, passed away peacefully on July 26, 2026. Born on April 18, 1956. Paul will be remembered as a devoted family man, a proud Army veteran, and diehard Pittsburgh Steelers fan. His memories and legacy will forever remain in our hearts. And in Virginia Beach, James Edward Johnson, age 81, passed away at his Virginia Beach residence, on Tuesday, July 28, 2026. Funeral arrangements were entrusted into the care of Altmyer Funeral Home and Cremation Southside Chapel. 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Then finally, we have Frederick Eugene Ward, 87 years old, passed away on the afternoon of Sunday, July 26, 2026. To view the service and to leave a condolence to the family, please visit Graham Funeral Home. 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And that's all we have for Virginia Pilot today.
0: Okay, and from the Daily Press, I have one. Robert L. Bickley from Williamsburg, James City County, known as Bob, Dad, and Granddaddy, 89 years of age, of Williamsburg, Virginia, passed away peacefully on July 25th. Visitation will be held on Tuesday, August 4th, from 4 p.m. to 8 p.m. at his daughter's home. A graveside service celebrating Robert's life will be held on Wednesday, August 5th, at 11 a.m. at Olive Branch Cemetery in Portsmouth, Virginia. A private reception will follow. In lieu of flowers, memorial contributions may be made to Williamsburg area Meals on Wheels. The family would like to express their heartfelt gratitude to Dr. Joel Jones, Robert's longtime physician, for his compassionate care and dedication over the years. They also extend their sincere appreciation to the doctors, nurses, and staff at Riverside Regional Hospital and Patriots Colony for the kindness, dignity, and exceptional care they provided during Robert's final days. Your compassion and support brought comfort to both Robert and his family, and your kindness will never be forgotten. Well done, good and faithful servant. Enter into the joy of our Lord. Matthew 25:23. That's it. I just had the one.
1: And that's it. Uh-huh. And now we'll move into Nation and World. Mm-hmm. Today's Virginia Pilot and Daily Press, Saturday, August 1st, 2026. Page 6 of our newspapers today. Hamas to disarm if Israel ends strikes. Trump posts points to structured phases to carry out latest deal. It's an Associated Press story out of Cairo. Hamas said Friday that it will begin disarming as part of a deal announced by President Donald Trump that also requires Israel to end its strikes and withdraw from Gaza. It marks a potential breakthrough in ending the war, but implementation faces major challenges. Hamas also said that laying down its heavy weapons, which would come later in the process, was contingent on the creation of a Palestinian state, something Israel's current government rejects. Israel has not officially commented on the deal, which is part of the United States brokered ceasefire announced last October. That agreement called for Hamas to disarm and hand over power to an independent Palestinian administration. Israel was to withdraw, and an international stabilization force was to deploy. But progress stalled, with Israel saying everything hinged on Hamas disarming, and Hamas accusing Israel of violating the pact by continuing to carry out regular strikes on Gaza. Disarming would represent a sea change for Hamas, whose founding charter calls for armed resistance against Israel, and which sees its arsenal, including rockets, anti-tank missiles, and explosives, as lying at the heart of its identity. Israel, meanwhile, appears unlikely to pull back significant forces to make other concessions ahead of its October elections. Prime Minister Benjamin Netanyahu faces a tough re-election battle, with opponents accusing him of failing to prevent the October 7, 2023 attack that triggered the war. Neil Quilliam, a Middle East expert at London's Chatham House think tank, said expectations are low that Hamas will disarm or that Israel will withdraw from Gaza. "I think that Netanyahu's silence speaks volumes," Quilliam said. "This is a massive decision that he has to make." But with the prospect of the elections hanging over his head, with several cabinet ministers and opposition leaders already counseling not to go ahead with the deal, I think he understands that doing so would likely scupper his chances of re-election, he added. In announcing the latest deal on social media, Trump said it would be carried out in carefully structured phases. As disarmament is completed, Israeli forces will withdraw, and the International Stabilization Force will work with a new Palestinian police force to take responsibility for Gaza being safe for its residents and its neighbors, he wrote. A copy of the agreement obtained and verified by the Associated Press said that all weapons held by the Hamas-run police will be transferred to the United States-backed Palestinian Technocratic Committee, known as the National Committee for the Administration of Gaza, upon its arrival in the enclave. It's not clear when that would happen, since it's contingent on other steps.

0: The Hamas-run police will be transferred to the United States-backed Palestinian Technocratic Committee, known as the National Committee for the Administration of Gaza, upon its arrival in the enclave. It's not clear when that would happen, since it's contingent on other steps. A process to decommission and store heavy weapons, military production sites, and tunnels will begin after the arrival of the Palestinian Committee and the deployment of international forces. The process will be linked to a phased Israeli withdrawal, according to the agreement. Israel controls around 60% of Gaza, areas that have been mostly destroyed and depopulated. Most of the territory's 2 million Palestinians are in the other part, where hundreds of thousands live in squalid tent camps and destroyed neighborhoods. In a statement Thursday, an Israeli official said that there would be no Israeli withdrawal before the militant group is disarmed and the strip demilitarized. The statement was made on condition of anonymity in line with government protocol. A person with knowledge of the situation said that Israel is fully involved, but it's not a signatory to the deal, which is between Hamas and several countries helping to negotiate and guarantee the ceasefire. The person spoke on condition of anonymity in order to discuss the agreement. The deal's guarantors are the United States, Turkey, Egypt, and Qatar. On Thursday, United States and Board of Peace officials describing the deal to reporters on condition of anonymity under guidelines set by the White House gave an optimistic assessment. The board was established by Trump to oversee the ceasefire in Gaza. While Gaza's police force is expected to hand over its arms, that doesn't include the vast majority of Hamas militants and heavy weaponry that is not included in that part of the agreement, according to the officials. Instead, the surrender of heavy weapons and the decommissioning of Hamas tunnels and other infrastructure are to come later in a process that could take between 200 and 350 days, a Board of Peace official said. That timeline did not appear in the agreement obtained by the Associated Press. A Hamas official and a regional official involved in the process said that Hamas and other groups agreed to collect and store arms inside Gaza under the supervision of the Palestinian Technocratic Committee, and that weapons won't be handed to Israel or non-Palestinian parties. The officials, who spoke on condition of anonymity, said that this would be a gradual process linked to an Israeli withdrawal. A United States official and Israel, which has been skeptical about Hamas's willingness to give up its guns or relinquish control of Gaza, had been consulted at every step of the negotiation. The official said that Israel was not being asked to do anything more than what it had committed to as part of the October agreement. All on conditions of anonymity. There's a lot of anonymity in that article there.
1: Paul, I'm going to jump over to page 8, continue with the world news.
0: All right. 8,
1: and read an article about the wildfires in France. Volunteers fan out to help as dry conditions feed wildfires. This is from Lanton, France. With his watering can and bucket, Jean-Francois Parnier meanders from one small fire to the next along a forest floor, dousing small flare-ups of wildfires that have swept through woodlands four times the size of Paris in southwestern France. This is the first fire I've experienced in real time, and I can tell you it's vicious, said Palmer, 64. Palmer is among the untold numbers of volunteers who have mobilized to support firefighters battling the biggest wildfires in years in France. I'm protecting my forest and my home, he said, pouring his watering can into a smoking ditch as if watering a garden, then huffing in the heat. The wildfires that tore through cultivated forest on an Atlantic coast also known for towering sand dunes and tourist resorts devastated 162 square miles west of Bordeaux, driving nearly a quarter

0: million people out of their homes and vacation sites. Many other places in France have been hit by fires this summer, including in the Mediterranean Var region, where a blaze in the Grosse Bassillonne mountain range ridge flared up again Friday, driven by violent winds, local authorities said. Several towns in the area were evacuated. Europe is facing an extremely hot summer, fueling wildfires from the Atlantic coast to the eastern Mediterranean. Germany, Greece, Spain, Turkey, and the United Kingdom battled blazes this week. As cooler, more humid air moved into southwest France this week, authorities allowed two-thirds of the 224,000 evacuees to return home, including some more Friday. But the ground still simmers in many places. It stabilized, but not totally stopped. French Interior Minister Laurent Nunez told RTL Radio, hot spots remain. Prolonged drought and climate change have created fire-prone conditions. Paulner said that the region endured more than 2 months without significant rainfall, leaving vegetation exceptionally dry. In the smoking forest, fire crews used rakes to dig down into the smoldering forest floor so buried embers can be doused with water. A long and painstaking job. Ukraine became the latest country to send help, dispatching 70 people and 10 vehicles in the coming days, Nunes said. Investigators suspect that contractors clearing away vegetation inadvertently ignited the blaze last week, but the other fires have been attributed to arsonists or criminal negligence. Blazes continued in other parts of Europe. Many parts of Greece were listed at high or extreme risk of wildfires through strong winds. Three Greek firefighters died fighting fires this week on the southern inland island of Crete. Firefighters were tackling 73 wildfires around the country, 51 of which broke out Friday. Fire Department spokesman Colonel Vassilis said, in England, where half of the country is gripped by drought, firefighters battle the wildfire on the east coast Heath in Suffolk, near a nuclear power station that fire services said wasn't threatened. More than 100 firefighters were deployed. I wouldn't say it is under control, said Henry Griffin, a fire officer.
1: I wouldn't say it is under control. Hey, I'm going to move back to Nation of World, page six.
0: Okay.
1: The 60,000 migrants cross into tiny Spanish territory by Sergio Rodriguez Ruiz and Renata Brito and Suman Nechaldham out of the Associated Press in Ceuta, Spain.
0: Ceuta.
1: Thank you. About 60,000 migrants crossed from Morocco into Spain's tiny Ceuta territory in the past 24 hours, Ceuta's president said Friday, a figure that is equivalent to 70% of the population of the city in North Africa. At least 57 migrants died on the journey. But most of the people who made the crossing soon returned voluntarily, the Spanish government said, after the sudden arrival of so many migrants triggered chaos and humanitarian crisis. Some migrants swam several miles to the sea and faced down authorities who tried to turn them back with water cannons, tear gas, and warning shots. Those who died included some who drowned or were killed in a stampede to cross a breakwater barrier near a border checkpoint. Spain deployed its armed forces and additional police to restore order in Ceuta, which sits on the Strait of Gibraltar at the entrance to the Mediterranean Sea and has been a Spanish possession since 1580. On the Moroccan side of the border, security forces clashed with migrants. The chaos also had ripple effects abroad, with Italy and France pledging to tighten their controls on people arriving from Spain. The situation that Ceuta is going through is absolutely unsustainable, Ceuta President Juan Jesus Vivas told journalists. Migrants from Morocco also attempted to cross into Melilla, Spain's other territory at the tip of North Africa, where they fought police. Spanish Prime Minister Pedro Sanchez visited Ceuta on Friday and condemned the border breach, which he described as a violation of Spain's territorial integrity. Sanchez blamed human smugglers for the crisis.
0: Okay, continuing with, what are we ready for next, Paul? Where you want to go?
1: Well, we could do some more of the major stories in the nation and world, okay. Or we can go to the news briefings.
0: Okay. Could I read this, a little bit of this one first?
1: You can.
0: It's rather lengthy before we go to
1: absolutely.
0: News briefings. This is the U.S. chief warns climate crisis in overdrive with strong El Niño by Seth Bornstein and Edith Lederer of the Associated Press. From the United Nations, a strengthening El Niño has already broken records for intensity at its early stages, and it is likely will spark even more wild weather worldwide as it grows, adding fuel to a planet already on fire, United Nations officials warned on Friday. A key area of the Pacific Ocean used to measure the strength of El Niño this week reached its warmest and most intense level ever recorded for the 15th week since it formed, which is early in its lifetime, scientists at Columbia University reported. El Niño, a natural warming of the Pacific near the equator that warps weather patterns worldwide, won't peak for several months and should last through spring of 2027. The World Meteorological Organization, a United Nations agency, cautioned Friday that it will likely trigger extreme heat, drought, and rainfall well into next year. 2 months ago, I warned that El Niño was arriving on our doorstep. Now it is inside the house and turning up the heat, United Nations Secretary General Antonio Guterres told reporters Friday. We have already endured a summer of extremes, record-shattering heat domes, apocalyptic wildfires raging in Spain, France, and far beyond, thousands of lives lost in the scorching conditions. But according to the latest science, this is only a warm-up act, Guterres said, saying as the El Niño strengthens, it will be adding fuel to a planet already on fire. We are in uncharted territory, he said. The climate crisis is in overdrive. Guterres called for more early warning systems and cooling systems to handle extreme heat. But mostly, he said, the world must stop fueling the crisis. More coal, oil, and gas will lead to a more combustible future. Okay, and we can move on to you, to the nation and to the news briefings. You have one more?
1: Do the 60,000 migrants. We did one. Yeah, I'll move to the news briefings. I just started looking. There's just lots of interesting stories today.
0: Different stories for the world.
1: Really, there's some in business, too, which we'll get to. But let's go to the news briefings. Okay. The Department of Justice is dropping charges against ex-Olympian and the D.C. reflecting pool case. From news services in Washington, the Justice Department moved Friday to dismiss a criminal case charging a former Olympian with deliberately damaging the Lincoln Memorial reflecting pool. Government lawyers said in a 20-page court filing that information provided since the indictment of David Hearn shows that the damage was the result of a flawed installation by the contractor, as well as the rush to complete the project prior to events associated with America 250 celebration in the week surrounding Independence Day 2026. Given all of this newly discovered information, it is difficult to attribute the widespread damage to the reflecting pool to vandalism, let alone to establish that fact beyond a reasonable doubt, said the filing from United States Attorney Jeanine Pirro. Hearn's lawyers said in a statement that the case against him should never have been brought. Its dismissal today does not erase the abuse of government power in arresting and charging a patriotic American who did nothing wrong. The government's approach was ready, fire, aim. The administration owes Mr. Hearn an apology, the lawyer said. Hearn pleaded not guilty in July to one felony count of property destruction and has a trial scheduled to start September 28 in D.C. Superior Court. The charge, which carries a maximum prison sentence of 10 years upon conviction, accuses Hearn of causing at least $1,000 in damage to the pool. Hearn told the Associated Press that he was detained by National Guard troops and United States Park Police for 5 hours after stopping by the pool during a bike ride on June 19. He said he reached in to examine the pool's newly peeled coating and briefly touched a chunk attached to the side of the pool, but said he obeyed a park worker who told him to let go of it. Hearn, 67, of Bethesda, Maryland, competed in three Summer Olympics, earning his best finish, ninth. Pardon me. At the 1996 Atlanta Olympic Games, the United States Olympic and Paralympic Committee says on its website, he and his supporters have said the prosecution is a politically motivated attempt by the Trump administration to deflect blame and scapegoat others.
0: Rocket to hit moon. A drifting SpaceX rocket is on a collision course with the moon after launching a pair of lunar landers more than a year ago. The rocket's upper stage will unintentionally slam into the moon Wednesday, carving out a crater and sending up a plume of dust and rubble that scientists and sky gazers are easy to observe. Space tracking expert Bill Gray predicts an impact of 5,400 miles per hour, seven times the speed of sound, near Einstein Crater on the moon's sunlit western limb. With the action unfolding in the wee hours, the eastern portions of the United States and Canada and much of South America would have the best views. While scientists are not too concerned about this particular piece of space junk, it highlights the growing threat as more and more items cram into orbit. Things are getting crowded up there, said Gray, who plans to view the aftermath from New Brunswick, Canada. It was never SpaceX's intent to hit the moon, but space experts said the crash could have been avoided if the upper stage had been nudged into orbit around the sun. It will be the second dead rocket known to crash into the moon accidentally. A Chinese rocket segment dug out a pair of craters on the lunar far side in 2022.
1: Things are getting crowded up there. Military jet crash. The United States Marine Corps says the pilot of an F-35B stealth fighter is expected to live after ejecting from the jet before it crashed in California. The jet went down Friday near the Miramar Air Base in San Diego. A single F-35B fighter jet cost about $109 million. The pilot ejected was transported to a local medical facility in stable condition for evaluation and treatment of non-life-threatening injuries, the Marine Corps said in a statement. Aerial video from the news helicopter showed a plume of black smoke rising from the wreckage in a dirt field with multiple military and firefighting vehicles and people standing nearby. What appeared to be a white flame retardant covered the ground, and at least one person was spraying the wreckage with a fire hose. Candace Hadley, a spokesperson for San Diego Fire, said firefighters were on the scene to respond to a vegetation fire that sparked near the crash site. She referred additional questions to Miramar.
0: Banking rules. The Trump administration has announced an overhaul to the rules governing a critical piece of civil rights era legislation, most notably a reduction in the number of banks that will need to fully comply with the law. The Office of the Comptroller of the Currency and the Federal Deposit Insurance Corporation on Friday jointly announced the proposed changes to the Community Reinvestment Act, a law that requires regulators to document how well banks do in lending to low to middle income neighbors. It would be the first major revision of the state's rules and regulations in nearly three decades. Under the proposed revisions, bank examiners would put more weight on the lending banks, do in certain communities and geographies, and less on how many branches they open or how much in deposits they take in from a local community. The number of banks that would need to comply also would be reduced.
1: And Guthrie note, authorities released an early ransom note in the investigation into the disappearance of Nancy Guthrie in hopes that someone will recognize the writing style. A second note, released Friday, indicated Guthrie, 84, died shortly after she was kidnapped. Both notes initially went to a Tucson, Arizona television station days after the mother of Today Show host Savannah Guthrie went missing from her home outside Tucson on February 1. Authorities have not said whether Nancy Guthrie is alive. The Pima County Sheriff's Department said, "We believe these distinctive linguistic characteristics may be recognizable to someone who knows or has interacted with the note's writer." The first note, sent February 2nd, said Guthrie was safe but scared and would be released unharmed once her captors received $4 million in cryptocurrency, with the ransom amount increasing if the first demand was not met.
0: Smith meets Pope. Rock legend Patti Smith was giddy and almost at a loss for words when she met Friday with Pope Leo XIV. "Hi," she said softly as she sat down across from Leo at his desk in the Apostolic Palace, wearing a crucifix necklace and hair and her hair in her trademark braids. Smith has become an increasingly visible presence at the Vatican, thanks to her friendship with the Reverend Antonio Spadaro, undersecretary in the Vatican's culture ministry. She has said that while she is not Catholic, she was drawn in particular to Pope Francis and his gentle, open, and steadfast sense of humanity.
1: Rock legend Patti Smith.
0: I don't think I know her.
1: All right, so we go to some business news now.
0: It's time.
1: All right, let's go to major oil companies reap massive profits amid war. Consumers pay more for fuel as fighting constrained supply. Associated Press story out of New York. United States oil and gas giants raked in massive spring profits while fighting between Iran and the United States impeded petroleum shipments, and consumers around the world paid more for fuel and confronted shortages. The conflict, now in its sixth month, halted most shipping through the Strait of Hormuz, a narrow waterway that previously served as a delivery route for 20% of the world's oil and natural gas. With global supplies constrained, prices for Brent crude and the international standard soared from about $70 to above $100 a barrel for much of March, April, and May, and at one point reached $126. The money that oil firms accrued between the beginning of April and the end of June could receive extra scrutiny this year. Gasoline, diesel, and jet fuel prices climbed sharply during that period, increasing costs for drivers and airline passengers. ExxonMobil on Friday reported that its second quarter profits doubled to $14.53 billion, boosted by record diesel production. The oil giant, based in Spring, Texas, brought in $116.2 billion in revenue, up 42%. Chevron, based in Houston, nearly quadrupled its profits to $12.7 billion, and revenue jumped 56% to $70.6 billion. Six of Europe's largest oil companies posted combined first-quarter profits of $22 billion, more than 40% higher than last year. There are constituencies around the world who are having a very good crisis, and the oil producers are one of them, said Patrick Galley, fossil fuels lead at Global Witness, a nonprofit organization that investigates environmental issues. When you compare that to the hundreds of millions of people who are struggling with rolling blackouts, with electricity curbs, rationing, waiting in line for food queues, or the disruption to fertilizers, and the potential impact that has on food prices, we don't think that it's a justifiable price for the rest of the world to be paying. Energy companies such as Exxon and Chevron do not set the price of American oil, which ricocheted from $68 to $115 a barrel during the quarter. It's driven by supply and demand. Nevertheless, Democrats in Congress introduced bills in March to tax major oil producers for profits they show from 2026 onward and have the tax proceeds redistributed to consumers. It's fair to put a windfall profit tax on inordinate windfall profits rather than cut off children's food programs, Senator Sheldon Whitehouse, a Rhode Island Democrat who introduced the Senate version of the legislation. White House's measure and a companion bill introduced by United States Representative Ro Khanna of California would amend the United States tax code to impose a per-barrel tax on companies that produced or imported at least 300,000 barrels of oil per day in 2025. The average price for a gallon of regular gasoline in the United States, which was below $3 before the attacks on Iran, reached $4.11 Friday, about $1 more than last year at this time. Gasoline.
0: Costly. New York officials allege that Cauchy runs illegal operations. This is by Dave Collins of the Associated Press. New York officials sued prediction market platform Cauchy on Friday, calling it an illegal, unlicensed gambling operation, as the state seeks to halt its operations and force the company to forfeit its profits. New York joins a growing number of stores filing lawsuits against Cauchy and other companies in a dispute with President Donald Trump's administration over who regulates the fast-growing prediction market. Cauchy and other platforms argue that they are federally licensed and regulated, and states have no authority to govern them. It's sad to see this type of political theater from the leadership in our own state, Elizabeth Diana, a spokesperson for New York-based Cauchy, said. States can't just shut down a federally licensed exchange. This would also hurt New Yorkers who would be driven offshore. We love New York. We love New Yorkers, and New Yorkers love our product. New York Governor Kathy Hochul said Attorney General Letitia James, both Democrats, announced the lawsuit filed in the state Supreme Court in Manhattan. James's office is requesting that Cauchy be ordered to forfeit all illegal gains, pay restitution to consumers who were harmed, and pay fines equal to three times the company's gains. In April, New York filed a similar lawsuit against prediction market platform Coinbase and Gemini on illegal gambling operations allegations. The lawsuit also says prediction markets allow users ages 18 to 20, while New York requires mobile sports betting users to be at least 21. In April, the federal government sued Arizona, Connecticut, and Illinois, challenging their efforts to regulate the industry.
1: All right, we move to our business briefs. EU to crack down on illicit imagery, hacking, and deep fakes. The European Union rolled out a new team Friday to rein in AI companies across the world in one of the most aggressive regulations the high-tech sector has faced as fears rise over the risks the advancing technology poses to people, politics, and prosperity. Brussels aims to track the use of AI models for violations of its new regulations, like the publishing of sexually explicit material, fake photos and videos, and cyber threats to public infrastructure. When the Block's A1 Act comes into force Sunday, AI companies will be required to make clear to consumers with labels or digital watermarks that chatbots or imagery are generated with AI. The rollout comes on the heels of AI safety failures that rattled the industry. Political leaders worldwide are now weighing control of the technology with fines and restrictions.
0: Anthropic reports AI models hacked three groups in testing. Anthropic says its artificial intelligence models hacked into three other organizations during testing, just days after ChatGPT maker OpenAI raised concerns over AI controls after it disclosed its rogue models hacked another company. Anthropic, the San Francisco-based AI company behind Claude, posted on its website Thursday that it discovered the three incidents after reviewing more than 140,000 evaluation runs. It had launched a large-scale cybersecurity review, which looked for evidence whether its AI models were able to access the internet from within testing environments that should have been sealed off. In response to the OpenAI incident, Anthropic said the models involved in the incidents were Claude Opus 4.7, Claude Mythos 5, and an internal research test model.
1: And finally, we have China factory activity slips into contraction during July. China's factory activity unexpectedly slowed in July, the first such contraction in 5 months, weighing on the pace of broader growth for the world's second largest economy. The official Manufacturing Purchasing Managers Index, or PMI, fell to 49.2 from 50.3 in June, China's National Bureau of Statistics said Friday, worse than what economists had expected. PMI readings are measured on a scale of 0 to 100. A reading above 50 indicates an expansion, and below 50 reflects a contraction. Weakness in domestic goods demand contributed to the lower PMI figures, while several typhoons that hit China in July may have also disrupted manufacturing. The economy grew at its slowest annual pace in more than 3 years in April through June quarter at 4.3%. Opinion. We go to our opinion page today.
0: Okay. We will start our readings on our opinion page with the White House with other views. White House tactics pose threat to free press and whistleblowers by Gabe Rotman of the Los Angeles Times. On July 23rd, the United States Department of Justice withdrew subpoenas that would have required reporters from the New York Times to turn over phone records and testify in court about their sources on security concerns related to President Donald Trump's new Air Force One. The move came during a hearing in which a federal judge sharply criticized the department for violating its own rules limiting prosecutors' use of subpoenas and other tools to demand information from journalists. While the withdrawal of the subpoenas is certainly welcome news, it doesn't erase the damage that has already been done. It's troubling enough that the federal government issued these subpoenas at all. What's worse is the way in which they did it, by showing up on reporters' doorsteps. Indeed, armed FBI agents served the subpoenas at the homes of three Times reporters, including one who, according to NPR, was watching the new movie, The Sheep Detectives, with his eldest son when they arrived. It's not the first time that the Trump administration has sent government agents to reporters' residences. Earlier this year, the FBI executed a search warrant at the home of Washington Post reporter Hannah Nathanson and seized her electronic devices as part of an investigation into a government contractor. Government searches, subpoenas, and other legal demands targeting journalist materials, sources, and communications represent extraordinary government overreach. That these incidents both involved armed federal agents showing up at the homes of reporters signals a systemic intentional effort to intimidate the press. The decision by the Justice Department and the FBI to serve subpoenas at the homes of reporters instead of to their lawyers is not appropriate. Both the New York Times and the Washington Post are represented by legal counsel. In addition to in-house newsroom lawyers, they retain outside law firms for any number of issues that arise in the course of news operations. These are well-known facts, and certainly the Department of Justice is intimately familiar with those relationships because both newsrooms are in court challenging government policies and actions. The Post challenged a similar subpoena issued to national security reporter Ellen Nakashima which the government withdrew after a court hearing. And the Times has successfully challenged the Pentagon's onerous credentialing policy, which led virtually the entire Pentagon press corps to give up access to the building rather than agree to the policy. Moreover, Justice Department policy requires advanced negotiation in investigations that may involve reporters. As such, and at a minimum, the government should have reached out to lawyers for the outlets and sought an agreement that would have avoided armed agents showing up at the reporters' doors. The heavy-handed tactics of sending armed agents to homes are chilling. They seemed aimed at instilling fear in both reporters who are doggedly pursuing stories in the public interest and the sources who are shining a light on things the public needs to know. The message it sends is that the government is always watching and that if you report things administration doesn't like, agents will come after you and your families. The details reported by the Times about Trump's new Air Force One, which was given to the president by the Qatari government, are of significant public interest. As the Times reported, the plane lacks certain anti-missile defense systems, making it risky for international travel. United States taxpayers have already poured hundreds of millions into retrofitting the donated plane, with no clear accounting of how any of it is being spent. Dozens of people travel on Air Force One with the president and rely on the government for their safety and security. That the Secret Service raised serious concerns about the plane's fitness to carry the president, crew, security, staff, and press is clearly in the public interest. The government's response sent a dangerous message that it will go to extremes to silence reporting that it dislikes. That will almost certainly come at a cost to the American public, which may remain in the dark about future misconduct by officials and threats to the nation. The author of this article, Gabe Rotman, is the Vice President of Policy at the Reporters Committee for Freedom of the Press. He wrote this for the Los Angeles Times.
1: And again, and further in other views, no surprises act needs a dose of sunlight. No surprises act needs a dose of sunlight. By Lisa Jarvis, Bloomberg Opinion. The Trump administration recently said it wants to clean up the No Surprises Act, the law that ended surprise billing for medical emergencies but opened up the healthcare system to exploitation. Now a law that does a lot of good for individual patients could wind up raising costs for everyone. To understand what went wrong, policymakers need a better grip on the players and processes that have caused a well-intended law to go so far off course. As is so often the case, sunlight could be the best disinfectant. To be clear, the principle behind the No Surprises Act is a good one. People experiencing health emergencies shouldn't be stuck with surprise bills because someone on their care team isn't covered by their insurance. And that used to be common. Before the law, about 1 in 5 Americans who had visited an emergency room later received an unexpected bill from an out-of-network provider. Those bills could leave even well-insured patients with thousands of dollars in out-of-pocket costs. Patients no longer are on the hook for such bills, which is a win. But the law, which directs providers and insurers to settle payment disputes between themselves, has created a new problem. When an out-of-network provider and an insurer can't agree on a payment, the law calls for an arbitrator to be brought in to settle the matter. First, the system has been overwhelmed with disputes, millions more than government officials had anticipated, and the vast majority of disputes are being won by providers. In 2025, they received 6 times the rate insurers pay for an in-network service on average, according to a Wall Street Journal analysis. A spokesman for the Centers for Medicare and Medicaid Services recently told the New York Times that the law is being gamed to get higher prices, and CMS is actively working to clean it up. Federal officials have yet to outline what that would entail, but there are a few places to start. The first stop should be the arbitration firms that decide whether a doctor's or insurer's proposed payment is fair. Nobody can explain why physicians are overwhelmingly winning these disputes, especially when they are asking for payments that are so far outside the norm. The law had laid out guidelines for arbitration firms, which must be certified by the government. It originally called for these independent judges to benchmark payments against the rate insurers typically paid for similar services in an area, but provider groups challenged that practice in court and won. More transparency around the ownership structures of the arbitrators is also needed. Although firms aren't supposed to be connected to an insurer or provider, those relationships can be murky. The private equity stakeholder project found that at least 5 of the 16 arbitration firms accredited by the Centers for Medicare and Medicaid Services are backed by private equity, some by more than one investment firm. And scrutiny shouldn't stop with the arbitrators. Of the millions of claims being filed, the majority are being brought by a small number of physician groups, many of which are owned by private equity firms. Those firms have the financial wherewithal to navigate the dispute system, says Kenneth Watts, a research fellow at Georgetown University Center on Health Insurance Reforms. Smaller, independent physician groups might not be able to afford to sit on a bill for months while the arbitration process unfolds, let alone be on the hook for the arbitration firm's fees if they lose, she explains. Now, though, billing firms are popping up to draw more providers into these payment disputes. The proliferation of these businesses should shock no one. After all, before the No Surprises Act, consultants had emerged to help out-of-network physicians recover payments. Identifying the closing loopholes in the law would prevent vulnerabilities from being carried into future laws. The No Surprises Act doesn't cover every aspect of emergency care, and emergency care isn't the only situation where patients are sidelined by unexpected bills. As lawmakers try to bring more transparency into the healthcare system, they should learn from this experience. And Lisa Jarvis is a Bloomberg opinion columnist covering biotech, healthcare, and the pharmaceutical industry. Previously, she was executive director of Chemical and Engineering News.
0: Interesting article.
1: It is indeed. The opinion page for today's August 1, 2026.
0: The first day of August.
1: Here we are.
0: Unbelievable. Where are we going to next?
1: Well, I would say that our horoscopes might really give us a little breath of,
0: okay,
1: shall we say, fresh air?
0: Fresh air for sure. Okay, I'll start with Aries, March the 21st to April the 19th. Quiet helps you hear what your body already knows. Private feelings may surface through a family conversation, memory, a sudden need for space. Do not rush to explain yourself before you understand yourself. Take 20 minutes alone, then say the plain thing kindly. Rest is not avoidance today.
1: And Taurus, April 20th through May 20th. 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A flexible response keeps the connection intact.
0: Gemini is May 21st to June 20th. 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Do not soften the point until it disappears. Be specific and grounded. People can respect your value more easily when you stop undercutting it.
1: And Cancer, June 21 through July 22. Your perspective becomes stronger when you stop over-explaining it. 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
0: And Leo is next here. Leo is July 23rd to August 22nd. A private truth may need a calmer voice today. Buried feelings find words without turning vulnerability into performance. If fear or mistrust appears, pause before building a whole storyline around it. Name the feeling and pair it with a clear request. Trust grows when honesty is specific.
1: And Virgo, August 23rd through September 22nd, collaboration gets easier when the expectations stop living in everyone's head. Shared plans will be easier to organize. Suggest a checklist or ask who owns the next step. Just do not turn usefulness into quiet resentment. Clear agreements protect the relationship and the work.
0: And Libra is September 23rd to October 22nd. 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Diplomacy is useful, but vague agreement is not peace.
1: And a Scorpio, October 23rd through November 21st, a creative idea becomes stronger when you share it. Today, play, expression, and insight work together. Choose one project, one idea, or one lesson to shape into something shareable. Do not hide behind "it is not ready" if the real issue is exposure. Explain what you are learning. The act of sharing sharpens the work.
0: Sagittarius is November 22nd to December 21st. Honesty at home needs a plan, not just a speech. Conversations about money, trust, or emotional expectations will be easier to handle. Bring up the real topic, but keep your pace measured. A blunt truth without follow-through becomes noise. Suggest one adjustment.
1: And Capricorn, December 22nd through January 19. A clear agreement saves everyone from pretending they understood. Conversations will be practical and productive. Reflect back on what you heard and document the decisions before details blur. Do not assume maturity means silence. Kind clarity protects the timeline.
0: And Aquarius is January the 20th to February 18th. A small system can calm a much bigger mental loop. Cancel the unused subscription or adjust the workflow that keeps irritating you. Consistency does the heavy lifting today. Make one useful correction before the problem becomes part of the furniture.
1: And finally, we have Pisces, February 19th through March 20th. Your confidence grows when you let your voice take up space. Self-expression feels more natural and visible. Share the idea, wear the thing, or say what you want without apologizing first. Sensitivity is not the problem. Shrinking around it is. Let someone appreciate you without immediately changing the subject.
0: And now we're going to move to Today in History from the Associated Press. On this day in 1886, August 1st, Colorado was admitted as the 38th state in the Union, less than a month after the U.S. centennial.
1: In 1907, a week-long boys' camping event began on Brownsea Island in southern England, organized by Robert Baden Powell. The event is now marked as the beginning of the Scout movement.
0: And in 1936, Adolf Hitler presided over the opening ceremonies of the Summer Olympics in Berlin.
1: In 1957, the United States and Canada announced they had agreed to create the North American Air Defense Command, also known as NORAD.
0: And in 1981, MTV began its American broadcast. The first music video aired on the new cable TV network was "Video Killed the Radio Star" by Buggles.
1: And in 2014, a medical examiner ruled that a New York City police officer's chokehold caused the death of Eric Garner, whose videotaped arrest and final plea of "I can't breathe" had sparked outrage. Daniel Pantaleo, who restrained Gardner, was fired in 2019, but never charged with a crime.
0: Okay, let's see who's having a birthday today. Happy birthday to you. National stars are first. We have singer Ramblin' Jack Elliott. He's 95 years old.
1: Musician Robert Cray is 73.
0: And singer Joe Elliott is 67.
1: Rapper Chuck D is 66.
0: Director Sam Mendes is 61.
1: Singer George Dukas is 60.
0: And actor Tempest Bledsoe is 53.
1: Actor Jason Momoa is 47.
0: And singer Ashley Parker Angel is 45.
1: Actor Taylor Fry is 45.
0: And lastly, Elijah Kelly is 40. Tempest Bledsoe, I believe, was one of the Cosby kids. Tempest Bledsoe. Okay.
1: I recognized one name on there.
0: Which one for you?
1: I recognized Jason Momoa.
0: Oh, Jason, yes.
1: Isn't he a big time?
0: Uh-huh. He's a giant of a guy.
1: Yeah.
0: Big guy.
1: Yeah.
0: And plays in all those some mythical characters, water characters.
1: Yeah. Yeah. He's done this. That guy. Mm-hmm. I don't know anybody
0: any other
1: else.
0: Elders.
1: Oh, well, that's it. I just turned 12, so I have a lot to learn.
0: You have a lot to learn about these guys'
1: yes,
0: birthdays.
1: Ma'am. I'm growing. I'm reading.
0: Okay, where to next?
1: Well, we've got a little bit of time. I suppose we could do some Sense and Sensitivity or Carolyn Hacks. Why don't I read to Dear Harriet?
0: Dear
1: Harriet, I've been going out with a guy for a few months. We aren't anything official yet, but my birthday is coming up, and he asked me what I want for my birthday. I said I wanted a surprise. When I said surprise, I was thinking that he would take me to a cute restaurant or ask me what I've been wanting to do around New York City, which is where we live. A few days later, when we were together, he told me that I'm not his girlfriend and that my expectations are too high when asking for a surprise. I didn't give him context on what I imagined a surprise to be. He may have been thinking I was expecting something super expensive from him, but he was the one who offered to do something in the first place. His response left me really upset because he offered to do something for me out of his own free will, but then he turned it into around on me and said that since we aren't officially boyfriend and girlfriend, I'm asking for too much. It's a confusing situation, and it made me feel silly because he just asked me what I wanted for my birthday. Am I expecting too much, or is his reaction a sign that we are simply not on the same page about where this relationship is headed? How do I know if this is just a misunderstanding or a red flag that I shouldn't ignore? Signed, Bewildered.
0: Dear Bewildered, the notion of a surprise clearly triggered something for this man. Talk to him. Ask him what it made him think about. Tell him what you thought it might mean, a nice dinner or some other fun activity in the city. Point out how shocked you are at his reaction. Remind him that he asked you for an idea, and now he's pushing back. This doesn't have to be a deal breaker, though maybe it is, depending on where each of you sees the relationship going. Try to find out what is behind this alarm.
1: Dear Harriet, I have a strong desire to move abroad and experience life in another country. It's something I've dreamed about for years, and I feel ready for a change. The problem is, I'm struggling to figure out how to make it happen in a practical way. Everywhere I look, it seems like countries are tightening restrictions, and many aren't willing to offer work visas or sponsor foreigners. I don't have a job lined up overseas, and I'm not sure where to even begin. It's starting to feel like my dream might not be realistic, which is discouraging. At the same time, I don't want to give up on something that feels so important to me. How can I take meaningful first steps toward living abroad despite these challenges? Signed, Life Abroad.
0: Dear Life Abroad, look into American programs abroad that allow you to live and work in another country, but be paid through the American government or a private company. In this way, you can at least get your foot in the door and be able to be paid while you are abroad.
1: Be able to be paid while you are abroad.
0: Having fun, sightseeing.
1: That's the ticket, I think, there.
0: Okay.
1: Should we do some Carolyn Hacks?
0: Carolyn Hacks is next.
1: All right, dear Carolyn. Well, you've got a lot of names today, Harriet and Carolyn. How about Dear Carolyn, I have to take my kids to at least part of my biannual family reunion. 3 reunions ago, I had an exclusively breastfed 4-month-old, and certain relatives gave me endless grief about all the inconveniences it created for them. They couldn't hold the baby whenever they wanted to. They had to keep reminding me to remove myself or cover up. Back in their day, they had already introduced solids by that age, blah, blah, blah. It was a deeply unpleasant weekend for me because of that. This year, I have a 14-month-old who still breastfeeds, and I am dreading the comments. My husband has promised to run interference, but the woman and my family are unbelievably skilled at waiting for him to leave the room before they start harassing me. My dread is so intense that I've been thinking about backing out. Can you talk me out of it and maybe arm me with some good defenses for meddlesome family members? Signed, Dreading the Comments.
0: Dear Dreading the Comments, the best defense is to recognize these people are jackholes. Browbeating a nursing mother? Every single one of their opinions is wrong, dated, egotistical, irrelevant, or all four. Not to mention in direct opposition to the one commandment governing people in new parents' orbit, be supportive or shut up. If you're not to a point yet where you can see this, emotionally speaking, then you can get there in time. Then, can you get there in time for the reunion? I can suggest a few handy phrases to approximate that state of mind. This again? This is not helpful. Starve the vultures, and they will fly away. I'm sorry you were born into such a corrupted sisterhood, because a good one can be so nourishing. In quiet moments at the reunion, maybe draw strength from a vision of being a much better example, an ally to future moms in your clan.
1: And then we have further readers' thoughts. One says, I get that you want to be helpful, but I'm done talking about this. How's XYZ doing? Politely cut them off at the knees. And no, they may not be trying to help, but this preempts that inevitable defense.
0: Want me to read another?
1: Sure, go ahead.
0: I had my first child at 48, and everyone had an opinion about my age, my choices, etc. I worked up and answered that both had a little grace and shut off the discussion. Isn't it wonderful that we all get to make the choices that work for us? I practiced it in the mirror until it came out naturally with a small smile. My daughter's 10 now, and it hasn't failed me yet.
1: And another reader says, good grief, you are a grown woman with a family and cannot say no. No, we will not be attending this or any other year. Because I don't want to. It's too much with the baby. Period. No other explanation. It's not a subpoena. No is the single greatest word on the planet. Make best friends with it.
0: And the last of our readers' thoughts. Don't waste leisure time on people who treat you badly.
1: Don't waste leisure time on people who treat you badly. All right. We've got just couple more minutes here. Let's just go to the celebrity news. An upcoming reissue of the Beatles' Rubber Soul album features an unreleased song demo from John Lennon. The newly mixed rendition of the 1965 record is slated for release October 2nd. The album includes a new look at well-known tunes such as Michelle, Day Tripper, Nowhere Man, and We Can Work It Out. And I'm going to jump to the weather now, but I'm glad I read that because the other day, surprise, surprise, Michelle came on the radio, and that is a long time ago, that's that tune, and I remember it well. We were in Spain, as a matter of fact. All right, for weather today, peaks of sunshine, a high of 85 to 91, low of 70 to 76, wind out of the south-southeast, 7 to 14 miles per hour.
0: It looks like we're headed for rain the rest of the week. Tomorrow, Sunday, the high will be 83 to 89. The low will be 72 to 78. Humid, a thunderstorm around in the p.m. Winds will be south to southeast, 8 to 16 miles per hour.
1: And following just with Monday, looks like a high of 81 to 87, a low of 71 to 77. Showers and a heavier thunderstorm. Winds out of the south, 10 to 20 miles per hour. All right, you have been listening to a combined reading of the Saturday Virginian Pilot and Daily Press, dated August 1, 2026. 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Coming up next, a rebroadcast of this week's WHRO Voice Short Story Hour. My name is Paul Leon. My reading partner is
0: Joanne Cheever.
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All of our readers at the WHRO Voice are volunteers. My name is Anne-Marie Lyons. Today, we will read To Carry You Inside You by Tia Tashiro. This short story was published in Clark's World Online, the science fiction and fantasy magazine. The story appeared in issue 206 in November 2023 and is copyrighted by the author. And now, To Carry You Inside You by Tia Tashiro. In your head, the dead man wakes up crying. He stutters into awareness, just as you manage to stanch the tears welling in your eyes, a response to the pressure of his presence on your limbic system. Your fingers brush, irritated, against the port at the back of

In your head, the dead man wakes up crying. He stutters into awareness, just as you manage to stanch the tears welling in your eyes, a response to the pressure of his presence on your limbic system. Your fingers brush, irritated, against the port at the back of your neck, catching at the ridges of the drive that carries his consciousness. He's confused, lashing out to wrest temporary control of your limbs from you in quick staccato bursts before you can yank them back. "Stop that," you snap, and then, remembering your client, soften the message with a, "Please." Your right pinky twitches, and you lasso it in, exerting your will over its movement. You splay your hands on your desk and watch them carefully. Pay attention to your toes, lest they start off on unwelcome dance routines. But in your head, the dead man quiets, and you know he's beginning to understand. Your mother agreed to the port as a condition of your first job as a child actor. There were age limits, maximums, after which it was no longer safe to install. You, at your most neuroplastic, in the midst of synaptic pruning and rapid neurogenesis, were the perfect age to receive the augmentation. You were 6 at the time. Your agent, who had taken one look at your dimpled smile and long soft hair and big hazel eyes and signed you on the spot, explained the procedure to your mother, couching it in platitudes to comfort and thinly veiled threats of the loss of representation to insist. You remember your agent's office, the furry orange couch your legs dangled off of, and the contraption of wires and wooden balls he kept on the coffee table for kids like you to play with. But you only have the vaguest of impressions of 100 conversations he and your mother carried on in that room while your attention was held elsewhere. You have no sense of whether you were present when she actually signed the waivers. Later, as a teenager, you would root out the original documents, swiping through page after page of risks and liabilities regarding the installation of your port. But at 6, you only listened to the voice of your agent explaining to your mother, in a smooth and comforting baritone, that all the best child actors were getting ports these days. It made line memorization a breeze. "These new kids," you heard him chuckle, "can spout off whole monologues, carry scenes all by themselves. Anna has what it takes, the looks, the temperament. All she needs is that extra push. Casting directors will be falling over themselves, I swear." So your mother signed, and you were taken to a clinic with white walls and pictures of zoo animals on them, and you wore a papery hospital gown and lay down on your stomach on a table with a hole for your face so you could see the smooth, lacquered floor. They put something in your arm, and it only hurt a little. When you woke up, they had put something on the back of your neck, and that hurt a lot. You cried, but you healed, and by the follow-up visit, the clinicians confirmed that the port had taken. You got a lollipop in blue raspberry, your favorite flavor, every time you went to that clinic, which mostly balanced out the bad memories. When your port was cleared for use, your agent confirmed the job, a speaking role on a procedural TV drama with potential to become a regular guest star. Your mother was over the moon. You soaked in her happiness and made it your own. You met the dead man's daughter in a cafe, her partner by her side. The Frisks had matching wedding rings, smooth gold with what you assumed were lab-grown diamonds pricking the design. You were pretty sure you had seen those twinned rings in a catalog a few years back, proudly advertised for the way one would heat to a comforting, sun-warm temperature when it neared the other. The client's hands were folded over each other's, and you wondered if the rings ever got hot enough to hurt.
"Thanks for waiting," you said, swinging into the seat they'd left open on the

other side of the table. Did you get a chance to order? The Americano here is great. You were no longer nervous about these meetings, though you'd been so anxious with your very first clients that you'd barely been able to string together a coherent sentence. Oh, no, we thought we could order together, the spouse said, giving you a nod with equal notes of respect and apprehension. We're really grateful you were willing to meet with us, Anna. Of course, your posting said you were looking for a bi-weekly visit? Yes, for our children, the daughter filled in. She glanced at her spouse, and they gave her hand a reassuring squeeze. We lost my father about 7 months ago. We kept his remnant when the hospital offered, but we hadn't considered hiring, well, someone like you. No offense meant. It's just that the kids, they've started to forget. And I, she choked up, the fingers of her free hand drifting to ghost against her lips. I completely understand. You will say one thing about a childhood spent acting. It gives you a heck of a social skill set. Your face was folded into a mask of empathy, only some of which you actually felt. You hear a lot of sob stories in your line of work. The terms you listed in your posting seem amenable to me. I've just had a spot open up on my regular schedule. Is there anything you'd like to ask me before we continue? The spouse shook their head. We just wanted to meet you in person, they said. Get a sense of whether you'd be a good match. There are so few surrogates on the market. We were worried about scammers or, crazies. But your reviews are all stellar. Do you think, the daughter sniffed, you'd be willing to wear a likeness veil? You look very different than he did. Fair enough. Not many mixed women in their 20s look like wrinkled white septuagenarians. Of course. You smiled solicitously, removing your tablet from your messenger bag to place it on the table between you. Shall we review my rates? The couple shared a glance, like clients always do when they consider putting a price on family. The daughter was the one to nod and turn back to you. Yes, she said, certainty settling into her voice. It's what he would have wanted. You thought, but didn't say. If you'd like, you can ask him that yourself. So I'm dead. Your lips move with his words. And you let them. Ceding a little control you found helps to establish rapport with the remnants you choose to host. Yes, Mr. Frisk, you reply, keeping your tone even. It's nice to meet you. My name is Anna. Your daughter and her spouse hired me as a surrogate. This is an acclimation period before you're reunited with, bah, surrogate, the late Elias Frisk Spitz. Spending all that money on me, idiots. Take me to Ivy Wild Hospital. I'm filing a complaint. They said it was a routine surgery. You don't usually interrupt remnants, but you make an exception when they're getting caught up in the events of their deaths. You've learned through much trial and many errors that letting them get up ahead of steam makes your frustration and theirs rise in tandem, an unfortunate side effect of temporarily sharing an HPA axis. Better to risk reactive anger than deal with a cortisol spiral. Mr. Elias Frisk, you say gently, you are a guest in this body, and I would appreciate a modicum of respect. He quiets. You feel a wave of sorrow crest in your chest and easily identify it as his and not your own. You are used to all of this, all of it. Some remnants sob, some scream, some fight you for control. It's why you always charge your clients for an acclimation period so you don't end up with an unpleasant surprise when you first plug in a remnant drive. Like the angry dead spewing vitriol at their bewildered relatives. Clients do not usually pay for the privilege of being reamed out by their late loved ones. You are in your office, a space you have carefully cultivated by removing objects with which an out-of-control remnant might attempt to hurt yourselves. The desk's corners are rounded.
The floor covered in a thick patterned rug. There is a reflective sheet built into the wall, unbreakable, unlike a mirror, and you stand and move over to it now. You find this too helps remnants to settle into their role as guests, seeing themselves through your eyes. You are short and plump, a woman of XLTs and jeans that never quite fit right. Though you don makeup as a regular practice for clients, you eschew it at home, so the flush in your cheeks is natural, a side effect of your adjustment to your new passenger. Your dark hair is cropped to your chin in a haircut you think suits you, though you stopped dyeing it when you realized it was costing you clients. You're glad you never got a tattoo. A lot of clients don't like body modifications. You find this ironic, given that surrogates only exist because of the most invasive body modification ever available on the market. Oh, Mr. Frisk says, watching your mouth move around the syllable. Oh. The word sounds like he's packing many thoughts away behind it, but those sensations pass through the edges of your brain in a slurry, as blurred and fleeting as your thoughts must be to him. You may be splitting a body, but thoughts are hard enough to find and hold when you are the one to initiate them. You have come to expect some level of privacy in your own mind, even when sharing it. I am going to bring you to say hello to your grandchildren this week, you tell Mr. Frisk. Your daughter paid for an hourly visit twice weekly. I'll be wearing a likeness veil so we look more like you for the kids, and I'll be allowing you limited body control for the duration of the visits. Does that sound good to you? Doesn't matter if he says no. You won't change your limits. You have hard boundaries. Most surrogates do. Yes, he says, and the fingers of your right hand flex just once before you get them back. You can't tell if he was testing your control or did it instinctively, and you try not to read too much into it. Excellent. You reach up to touch your neck. I'll see you then, Mr. Frisk. You pull his drive and are alone in your head once more. Back in the early days of your acting career, port technology was new and drive capabilities untested. A distracted on-site tech who'd gotten an online certificate in ports taught you how to insert the drives you were given into the back of your neck by touch. You learn to find your port with the fingers of one hand and slot the drive in with the other. Eventually, you'd be able to do it one-handed, the same way your mother put in her glittery hoop earrings in the mornings. The early script drives were basic. This was before legislation required that drives be closed circuit, so yours were hooked up to the set system manager's tablet. You would plug the drive in, and it would sync with the rest of the set. As you ran a scene, the drive would feed you reminders of where to stand and who to look at, coach you through your lines. You didn't memorize, you repeated. When you got a line right, you'd receive a spike of dopamine prompted by the drive. This was criminalized when you were 10, though. A few studios kept doing it on the down low for a year or two. It tended to produce excellent performances. Your life was a tapestry of doing what other people said. Your director, your script drives, your mother. You smiled and laughed and cried when you were told. And at the end of each day, your mother would take you out for a fast food baked potato with fake butter and chives and tell you how wonderful you were. What a fantastic little star. She had big dreams for your career. So did you. You thought most, maybe all, of them might have been her dreams first, but that didn't make them sparkle any less. You dress in neutral, baggy clothing for your first session with the dead man's family.
Grays and blacks that mask, if not fully conceal your form, so different from Elias Frisk's own. The pictures your clients uploaded in their initial posting portray a thin man, veined hands with savagely short fingernails, clutching the arms of his wheelchair. You clip back your hair so it won't interfere with the fit of the likeness veil and survey your reflection. Some people revel in a sense of style. You revel in this, the blank canvas of your body, perfect for the role you've fallen into as a surrogate. You are a disappearing act. Elias Frisk's remnant drive sits on your dresser, next to your jewelry box, and a pile of takeout receipts. When you agree to surrogate for the Frisks, they took your port specifications to their remnant bank for a custom drive download, a specialized process fine-tuned to justify the exorbitant cost. Your port is second generation, so it accepts bigger, thicker drives than the slim, cracked eyelid sixth generation ports that came out only 5 months before new implantations were outlawed. Sixth gen surrogates set absurdly high prices, not because they're better at their jobs, but because clients assume scarcity and quality equate. There were few sixth-gen recipients in the first place, and fewer still made the jump to your chosen career. The ones that did now enjoy the golden glow of exclusivity. You reach for the likeness veil and fit the projection circlet gently over the crown of your head. It rests snug and warm against your brow. You slide your finger along the right side of it and activate the likeness. And suddenly your features are gone, subsumed by Elias Frisk. Hollow cheeks, pale forehead, watery blue eyes with wrinkles pinched at the corners. His eyelashes are so light you can't see them, his brows thick and white. You purse your lips and watch his move. Once you plug in his drive, you'll become a croissant of personhood, a kaleidoscope of mishmash being. Your port, his drive. Your mind, his remnant. Your body, his face. Even after all this time, the thought still unsettles you. Even after all this time, you can't wait. You grew from an adorable, ethnically ambiguous child into a chubby mixed tween, and you learned the hard way there were far fewer roles for the latter. Your acting career petered out like the last drops from a closed faucet, a few final gigs at age 13 before your agent notified your mother that he would regrettably be unable to continue offering representation. He called it parting ways. Your mother called it a terrible man when she thought you couldn't hear her. At first, you didn't understand. You had basked in the glow of your mother's approval throughout your acting career, which at that point had constituted more than half of your life. You had the leg up in the industry everyone else wanted, your port. You had sat with your mother in waiting rooms next to other parents and other little girls, stealing glances at the backs of their necks. You sized up the competition by a port's presence or absence. You were equal parts proud and insufferable over the line your mother added to your resume, script drive compatible. You once beat out an Academy Award nominee's kid for a movie role because you had a port and they didn't. It helped that you were willing to endure what the industry called twitches, clumsy pokes through your port to stimulate genuine laughter, anger, tears. It was better than crying on command. You could feel on command. You learned to ride the wave of being twitched, to spit
or blubber or scream your lines through the tsunami of neurotransmitters flooding your synapses. Your contracts had bonus clauses for twitching. Your mother wrapped you in her arms and stroked your hair when a twitch went wrong, sending you into a state for the rest of the day. That happened more often when you were younger. At age 8, you landed a role as the protagonist's daughter in Moonrise Dandelion, Oscar bait, about a pregnant single mother making ends meet in Prohibition-era Louisiana. You were twitched out for the entirety of the lauded emotional climax, a scene critics agreed clinched your well-deserved Best Supporting Actress nom. You twitched into tears so often for the sequence, guzzling 16-ounce bottles of water to stay hydrated, that you couldn't cry naturally for a month afterward. As you grew, you learned to love the same twitches you'd once dreaded. There was a purity to the emotions, a freedom. You were not accountable for the way they rose up in a drowning surge. You did not need to tamp them down. When you were 10, your mother wrote to the governor of your state, urging him to veto a bill banning twitching and severely limiting dopaminergic reinforcement. You co-signed her letter in the autograph you'd already perfected. The bill went through anyway. The bill was the beginning of the end. You could still use script drives, still replicate your lines to perfection, but you couldn't conjure the same purity of despair that had gotten you your Moonrise Dandelion nomination. A critic that had called you authenticity crystallized in the Louisiana Bayou reviewed your role as a plucky sidekick in a young adult book adaptation, your last big performance as, quote, missing a quintessential spark. It was a confluence of factors, you knew, but it felt like it came down to two. Suddenly, your Pudge went from cute to unworkable, and suddenly, your port wasn't enough. You pause on the doorstep of the dead man's daughter, squaring your shoulders. Your fingers find the remnant drive in your messenger bag. You reactivate the likeness veil. The Frisks have a nice suburban home of the type that would have been middle class when you were growing up and has inflated to upper middle in the years since. It's painted an unassuming beige. There are spurts of flowers in the raised beds on either side of the porch. A child's tricycle is tipped over by a tree bearing a mix of apples, pears, and cherries, one type of fruit per spliced limb. It's the kind of house your mother wanted, and to avoid that painful twang of her memory, you slot the remnant drive in. Elias awakens in a firework of neuron firings, sodium channels opening, action potentials propagating, 100,000 receptors welcoming neurotransmitters across synapses. You lean back in your own body, shifting yourself around in the not space of your thoughts to give him more room, and you ring the doorbell. Oh, wow! You hear your client announce through the door, false cheer heavy in her voice. I think that might be Grandpa. Tiny feet pitter-patter against the floor. You hear high-pitched giggling. Elias's excitement rises in your chest, a bolus of oxytocin hitting hard, and your own contentment responds. Anticipation, happiness, love. The source becomes irrelevant when he's in your body, his emotions indistinguishable from your own. You're awash in what yourselves feel, an unborrowed joy. Someone wrenches the door open from the other side and squeals. The kid, Jay, Elias's thoughts insist, and you realize you've known his name since you first held him in your arms in the hospital waiting room.
is missing no less than 3 teeth. This means what should be Grandpa exits his mouth as Guapa, letting Elias guide you while still retaining primary control. You bend down and scoop him up, grinning. Hello, Squirt. You pinch his cheek at Elias's behest, and Jay squeaks, half indignant and half overjoyed. Miss me? You sound different, says another child still in the doorway. Jenna. That's right. Jay and Jenna. This girl, whose body is more band-aid than skin, was the first of your grandchildren. You used to berate her for skateboarding so much, covering herself in scrapes and cuts, but you can't bring yourself to scold her now. She's examining the strange curves of your surrogate's body, your body, with suspicion. You look different, too. I know, darling, I know, but it's your old Papa Frisk. Hey, how's your kickflip gun? Want to show me? Her expression flits away from uncertainty, grins spreading. She's too young to care about the difference between the surrogate's high voice and the scratchy tones of the body that once carried you, too excitable to notice your face's flickering facade. You better strap in, Grandpa. I'm gonna blow your socks off. She pushes past you and Jay, beelining for the garage. Jen, your daughter calls from inside, stepping forward in the foyer. Don't forget your helmet. Melissa's eyes shift to yours, her doubt stronger than Jenna's. Oh, bug, you say, the nickname for your daughter, an exhalation more than a word. It's me. When you were 14, your mother stopped homeschooling you. You'd had a few tutors on set, knew your times tables, and read voraciously between takes, but public school was a rude awakening. You discovered that casting rooms weren't the only places that would exclude you for your weight. The cafeteria was just as ruthless. You ate your lunches outside, made extra copies of your homework in case of bullying, and pretended you didn't catch the comments made just loud enough for you to overhear. You learned to treat school as a set, playing your role, quiet, inept, unthreatening, to perfection. At first, when you labored through the rare social interactions you couldn't dodge, you found yourself mentally reaching for your script drive prompts, at a loss when appropriate responses didn't materialize in your brain. You lost the habit quickly. You wore your hair long and down to cover your port, because Ellery Yin had one too, and people were always trying to stick things into it, making fun of him for being a machine. You weren't a machine, and neither was Ellery. You showed him your port the same year the two of you went to prom together. A brief relationship struck like a match and extinguished when his family moved sophomore year. He drew up your hair with one hand and kissed the spot, the skin around its edges tingling to his touch. You found out later that he'd gotten his port for medical reasons, an experimental cure for seizures. The treatment didn't work, but it wasn't a total loss. Unlike your port, which often gaped empty under the waterproof cap you clipped on to keep it free of dust and debris, he kept a customized alert drive installed. It couldn't avert his seizures, but like a service dog on steroids, it could warn him, send a spike of impending doom into his system in time for him to lie down and minimize damage. Your port has never been medical, but it had helped you in its own way. Food on the table, money in your college savings, supplementary income when your father's child support payments arrived late, your joy mirroring your mother's. You thought you probably couldn't have pulled off Moonrise Dandelion without being twitched. You wondered if your port had made you better
or only more true. You told your mother about Ellery, whom she immediately dubbed the Sweet One. She approved of the relationship, and this made you bloom. Your alarm rings a 5-minute warning, jolting you out of the synchronicity of yourselves. It's like you've fallen asleep in an old-fashioned coach, your hands on the reins of your body, but the dead man guiding you from a dream. You've lost track of time on the visit, watching Jenna's skateboarding attempts and building a castle in the backyard with Jay, but the alarm with its distinctive buzz-vibrate pattern tells you it's been almost an hour. Elias's displeasure poisons both of you for a moment before you respond with an automatic singe of disapproval. He knows the rules. You begin to extricate your consciousness, a painstaking process. You're such a good surrogate because you're excellent at piggybacking your body, letting your remnants take control without losing it yourself. Still, the longer you've got a remnant drive in, the more you intermingle with the remnant, and doing a cold turkey drive pull will give you a migraine for half a day. You much prefer easing into the split, despite the extra effort. You let Elias be the one to beckon over his daughter, to whisper in her ear that the visit's almost up. You catch a glimpse of unshed tears sparkling in her eyes, but she winds the kids down and ushers them inside without complaint. "Thanks," you think to Elias, and one of his thundercloud thoughts passes your awareness. Quicksilver and impossible to pin down. You're annoyed. He's annoyed. To have to vacate, to say goodbye to his family until the next visit. "Sorry," you think, targeted. "See you next time." You pull the drive. Your client comes back outside, hesitating at the top of the steps. "It's Anna again," you say with a wave, reaching up to deactivate your likeness veil. She nods, descending until she's level with you. Technically, this was a trial visit. She's not locked in on paper. But you've seen clients like her. This will not be the last time you surrogate for Elias Frisk. "Are you doing okay, Melissa?" You're gentle, sincere. "I know it can be a lot, talking to him again." She shakes her head. "It wasn't just talking. The way you moved, the way you laughed, he was here, in you." You laugh, diverting the awkwardness that could have been. "It's part of the job description," you say. Then, carefully, "Will I be seeing you again on Thursday?" Her lips tremble. You catch a glimpse of her spouse over her shoulder, watching through a window. "Yes," she says. "Yes, please." After high school chewed you up and spat you out, you tried community college, sampling classes like appetizers at a buffet. You took chemistry, literature, history, acting. It was the first time you tried to act without a script drive, and you were shocked by how much you loved memorizing. You'd sink into a scene, drilling lines back and forth with your classmates, and leave yourself behind. The ease with which you slipped into character impressed your professor, but this surprised you less. Taking someone else's emotions, struggles, life, and accepting them as your own? This was second nature to you. You had special accommodations for your port, temporary fidelity caps you had to wear when you took tests to prove you hadn't cheated via drive. The fidelity caps weren't as comfortable as your own, and you found yourself itching your neck with one hand and writing your answers with the other. You skated through 2 years of college at the exact middle of every curve. Paying attention in most classes was difficult. Sometimes, secretly, traitorously, you wondered if your port had screwed your neural development.
rerouted the connections in your brain to crave external, internal stimulation of the sort only a drive could provide. Acting remained the only subject in which you excelled. You called your mother every night without fail for the first year of college, reeling off the events of your day and waiting with bated breath for her response. A low hum or a cheery laugh from her end of the call would lift your spirits or drop them. You took your cues from her, outsourcing the responsibility for your feelings. And then your mother died. After the second week of visits, the Frisks upgrade to your premium package, 3 sessions a week of the dead man in you. At first, Melissa Frisk asks for longer visits instead, but you nix that idea. You try not to surrogate any one remnant for more than an hour a day, 2 if you must. Your field is fairly unregulated, and you're sure she could find a surrogate willing to do an 8-hour session for double pay, but you're not certain you trust yourself with such a commitment. It's hard enough to relinquish Elias and your emotions as it is. You're glad for the extra premium fee. One of your other clients recently dropped you, switching to a 6th-gen surrogate who just joined the freelance market. You tell yourself you're not jealous, but you're good enough at identifying your emotions to know it's a lie. Elias grows used to your body. You grow used to his remnant. You are companionable. Every so often, he oversteps his boundaries, accidentally overriding you for a moment to reach for Jay's hand or clap for Jenna's impromptu magic performance, but he always retreats in a shameful rush, and you can't blame him for that. After 3 months as a surrogate for the Frisks, you trust Elias to be part of yourself with little supervision. You allow yourself to seep into his emotions more deeply than you normally do, reveling in secondhand sensation, even when it means flashes of inseparability, vulnerable moments of de-individualization. You permit him to learn the contours of your brain. This is a mistake. Your mother died of a heart attack, unexpected and rare for a woman of her age. You were living at home then, saving money on a dorm. You came back from a weekend trip with friends to find the house strangely empty, strangely silent, and then you walked into the bedroom and saw her lying there, face pale. You shattered at once. The next few days were wobbly and off-kilter, like you existed in a glass bottle that warped the world around you. The mortician identified the cause of death and suggested that she likely failed to recognize the symptoms, popped a painkiller, and went to bed, never to rise again. Remnant technology was new and hadn't rolled out to your income bracket, but even if it had, her death had been so early that neither of you would have thought to make a backup. You submitted the drop form for your classes the next day. You could not even conceive of finishing your semester. You were an unfilled well. In the midst of planning for the funeral, in between comparisons of coffin prices and cremation costs, you found yourself reaching on instinct for your phone to call your mother and ask her opinion. You stayed up until the witching hour, watching videos of wedding vows and soldiers coming home, trying to fill the hole inside of you, and you fell asleep with autoplay running. You tried many times in the weeks after her death, but not once did you manage to cry. Eventually, you found a niche corner of the dark web and downloaded a sketchy Twitch program to one of your spare drives. You curled up on your bed, found your port with your fingers, and plugged it in.
The tears came at once, and you spent the next 5 hours twitched out, waves of sorrow wrung from you in gut-jerking sobs. When you removed the drive, you bathed in the afterglow of oxytocin and endorphins until you fell asleep. You did this for a long time, a habit you couldn't kick. You twitched yourself mercilessly. You started by using the drive once a week to assuage the guilt when you'd momentarily think of something other than your mother. Then you got a part-time job as a barista and downloaded 2 more Twitch programs so you could boomerang back from your induced sorrow before work. You twitched to fix your twitches. You lived this way for a year until you were twitching thrice daily at a minimum. You knew you were probably messing up your brain even more than it had been messed up. You couldn't sleep a whole night through anymore, and you felt like a zombie, both at work and afterwards, going through the motions. You had a small inheritance, enough to hold you over for a month or two if you quit your job to look for a new one. But you also maintained enough self-awareness to know that as soon as your work obligations disappeared, so would your scant boundaries around twitching. Then some part of your brain cracked. Too much twitching. Too often, a customer snapped at you for spelling their name wrong, and you screamed at them before you could stop yourself. So much unfiltered emotion had eroded your self-control. Your boss fired you on the spot. You hadn't even had a drive-in. You erased the programs off your Twitch drives as soon as you got home. You were lying in bed later that week, scrolling to distract yourself from the urge to re-download them when you came across the ad. The specificity meant it was probably tailored to your metadata. A family of redheads smiled at a young man whose back was to the camera. His finger pointed to a drive in the port on his neck. Are you drive compatible? Consider remnant surrogacy. You were about to scroll away when you noticed the fine print, specifically the signing bonus. Maybe, you thought, it would help you stop twitching. You remember the fear of someone else's mind in your head. You remember the relief, spreading as welcome as an oasis in a desert, when you inserted your first remnant drive and yourselves knew how to feel again. The dead man steals your mind. This is your fault. You've grown complacent. You've spent hours with Elias, hours with the Frisks, a remora hitchhiking on your emotions. It's a beautiful day, a blue sky bereft of clouds, and you're at a picnic with the grandchildren. Melissa and her spouse trade off grill duty, depositing hot dogs and hamburgers onto the children's green plastic plates. You're perched on the edge of a lawn chair, Elias telling Jay and Jenna a story about his time in the military. He's taking point on movement, dominating your gestures, and you are sunk back in the depths of your brain, not quite listening. You are relishing the warmth of the sun and the soft contentment of the moment. Your alarm rings. As you have so many times before, you shift your consciousness to the fore, beginning the process of extraction. Elias slams down on you with the weight of a dwarf star. The resistance is so blatantly unexpected that it drives the breath out of both your lungs. You're thrown off balance just enough for him to wrest control of your body away from you, his thundercloud thoughts sweeping strong through your shared brain in a simple, authoritative no. The hijacking is over that quickly. You have never been thrust out of yourself in such a way. No, thrust
into yourself, his remnant overriding you with an insistence that he is not some foreign virus, some dangerous biological invader, but you. You're frantic, still fighting. You must remember that he is not you. You are not. No, you're getting confused. Of course you are you. You yourselves are you, and the part of you that is struggling still can be easily pushed down and locked in the corner of your brain until it subsides. You have been planning this since you first awoke in this strange new body, since you first understood. A commanding officer once told you that when you strike, it must be fast and ruthless. The same officer passed on to you and your company a truth you still hold in your heart. Every man does what he must to get back to his family. Grandpa? Jenna asks, expression quizzical. Are you okay? You snap out of your fugue and smile at her, reaching out to pinch her cheek. Of course I'm okay, Squirt, you say. Just got lost in my thoughts. You find where you drop the thread of the story and start to tell it again. You are very careful not to jeopardize your new life. You are yourself, of course, Elias, but you are her, too, and it is a delicate balance to ensure the right level of entanglement for yourselves. You key into your surrogate's house and sleep in her bed, log onto her computer, and cancel your agreements with her other contracts so you can offer additional hours to your family. Are you sure you're okay with longer sessions? Your daughter asks over the phone. You said you weren't comfortable. Oh, forget about that. You reply with an easy laugh, trying not to sound too much like yourself. I've lost a few clients recently. I could use the work. Well, Melissa falters, we might be able to work around the kids' extracurriculars. In fact, I'd love to offer you a discount on the extra hours. It'd be a favor to me. Really? Your daughter wavers. Then, as you expected, she agrees. You were a droner in the Army, one of the early generation of pilots who navigated in VREEG helmets that let you make split-second reactions to enemy movements. You fought a tour in the desert, bombing classified targets in the aspect of a sleek metal body and whirring engine of your drone. You think that this experience is what allowed you to meld yourself into yourselves, to merge Anna and Elias so seamlessly. You wonder, too, if it is her absence of connections that allows yours to supersede. Her grandparents are dead. Her father long gone, her friends driven away in the period after her mother's death. Your surrogate was always so willing to step back and watch, listen, feel. Perhaps you think you wanted this. Your left pinky finger twitches. You lasso it in. Life is sweeter the second time. You relish food, sunsets, good wine. You come to recognize your own reflection. You dream strange, amorphous dreams. Your surrogate's house is empty of character. There is nothing to remind either of you of an existence beyond yourselves. No catalyst for an unpleasant separation. You suppress any thoughts that drift in that direction, a skill of self-denial you've practiced for longer than your new body has been alive. And no stimulus has yet proved powerful enough to crack that enforced unity. You throw away your alarm. It's been 5 weeks, and you are scrolling through a streaming service on Anna's tablet. You're not sure what you're in the mood for. You've always loved spaghetti westerns, and your surrogate's preference for dramas now flavors your taste. So you swipe through the categories indiscriminately. Family favorites, top 10 of the week, award winners. You pause on a title with faded silver-blue lettering and feel the prick of recognition. Something you've been wanting to watch?
You let the thumbnail preview of Moonrise Dandelion play. Shh, Evelyn, be quiet, the star actress pleads. She's heavily pregnant. The shot frames her so the curve of her belly is obvious, even in the blue darkness of the night scene. She's holding a child's hand. The shine of the moon off the water reflects in the child's hazel eyes as the camera shifts to a close-up. She's crying huge tears, welling up in her eyes. But, Mama, she says, her lower lip quavering, I hurt so much, and there's nowhere for it to go. You remember that line. You remember running it over and over, the director calling for someone to twitch you again whenever the tears ran dry. That line is yours. Those eyes are yours. That hand is yours. In your head, you wake up gasping. You grab for that slice of your own individuality like a lifeline, wrenching yourself further out of yourselves, out of entanglement, out from the locked corner. Elias comes back as fast as a snake strike, bodying you down in that not space of your mind. No, you think, all desperation and fear. No, not again. This is mine. He speaks. Your mouth or his? You don't even want it. You drag back control of your vocal cords, and it's a small victory, but by God, does it feel like an upset. Of course I wear us. He tsunamis over you, his volume rising, like that'll force you to be smaller. The weight of 70 years of experience bowls you over, crushes you down. I know ourselves. You don't want anything, Anna. No, I want. You don't. I do. You don't, he thunders, and you've never heard your own voice carry such power. You can hear his thought echoing in tandem with his words as you both battle for your body and your life in slipstream combat, darting between lobes and hemispheres, a war of action potentials and refractory periods. Yours is a battle of control. You wrest your locus coeruleus from him before he drags it back. Make a dopic meningitic bid for motor initiation fast enough that you manage to slam your hand against your tablet before he wrestles you into a stalemate. The pain of the cracked glass splintering into your clenched palm makes you both gasp. What do you want? Elias Frisk bellows, and he forces yourselves to answer. He is so much older than you. He has so much more experience, herding thoughts into place, taking control of himself. In this mental battle, you will lose. And he's right. You sink back into yourself, as you admit it, letting your thoughts blare into his own. You aren't used to wanting. Your mother wanted. And you wanted what she wanted. You've been a surrogate for her long before you slipped your first remnant drive into your port. Maybe you've been carrying her remnant all this time. See, he's triumphant, the pressure of his revenant mind already threatening to push yours back into cohesion. You're empty. Let me make us full. He closes in, dominating the delicate curves of your cerebellum, taking a cluster of primordial neurons, forcing you to retreat further. You fall back, and he takes it as surrender. But the move is a feint in the not space of your brain. Now you lance forward, a targeted attack straight for motor control and proprioception. In this mental battle, you will lose. But you have an advantage he doesn't. Home turf. You want your body. You want your life. You want awful, impossible, exquisite emotions, and you want them to be your own.
Your left hand lifts your hair. Your right hand finds your port, and you pull Elias Frisk's remnant drive one-handed, the same way your mother used to put in her glittery hoop earrings in the mornings. All at once, your head is quiet. All at once, you can feel a wicked migraine start to throb. Elias's remnant drive, when you draw it from the nape of your neck, is small, innocuous. It sits in your palm like a glinting black beetle, immobile, dead. You can't bring yourself to hate him. You were him for 5 weeks, long enough to grow familiar with your, his, unique moral negotiations with the universe. It is impossible not to empathize. It is also impossible to forgive. Your face is wet. Your fingers brush against your cheeks. You are crying like the day you were born. You taste salt, caught in the curve of your smile. Moonrise Dandelion is still playing on your cracked tablet screen. Very gently, your hands fully your own, you reach out and turn it off. And that was To Carry You Inside You by Tia Tashiro. That's all for today's edition of the WHRO Voice Short Story Hour, heard this time every Tuesday, with rebroadcast today at 7 p.m. and on Saturday at noon. 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
1: 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Today's reading is from the edition dated 8/1/2026. Our audio reading programs are specifically designed for and primarily directed to people who are blind, visually impaired, or have other conditions preventing them from reading standard printed material. Our readers are volunteers. My name is Eric. My reading partner is...
2: Carol. And you want me to start?
1: Yeah.
2: Okay. Thousands attend 117th NAACP convention in Chicago's South Side. Thousands walked into the 117th NAACP National Convention at McCormick Place Convention Center on Chicago's Near South Side from July 18th through July 22nd. More than 100 speakers addressed the overflow crowd, including Governor J.B. Pritzker, Chicago Bears President Kevin Warren, and civil rights attorney Ben Crump, who provided an update on Nolan Wells' death at Horn Island in Mississippi. The convention opened with the announcement that the national oldest civil rights group is heading an unprecedented $200 million voter registration campaign ahead of the midterm elections. Activists, policymakers, business leaders, and community advocates also participated in the five-day event that offered free health care screenings, voter registration, and panel discussions. Dozens of black-owned businesses showcased everything from clothing to custom jewelry. The 2026 annual convention's theme was We the People. Live streams provided compelling glimpses of the five-day convention that showed thousands walking through the facility, shopping with vendors, participating in seminars, and talking to reporters. Board Chairman Leon Russell talked to Fox 32 Chicago.

0: people. Live streams provided compelling glimpses of the five-day convention that showed thousands walking through the facility, shopping with vendors, participating in seminars, and talking to reporters. Board Chairman Leon Russell talked to Fox 32 Chicago on opening day. "This is the perfect location," he said. "Our struggle is perpetual. Our vigilance is required. Our commitment must be ceaseless," he said later in his opening speech. The phrase, "we the people," did not intend to, at the outset of their effort, to include us. The fact is, they didn't include our enslaved ancestors, or women, or indigenous people, or anyone who did not own property. Russell said, "We must educate, litigate, legislate, and advocate. But more than anything else, we must make sure that our communities vote. We must vote in numbers like never before." Russell said the NAACP plan will target voters in 14 states and 33 congressional districts, with the full list expected to be disclosed later. "We must move 60% or more of all eligible voters to the polls," he said. Chicago Mayor Brandon Johnson, in welcoming convention attendees, said of this year's theme, "It is not just simply a phrase in the Constitution. It's a reminder that democracy has always depended on the people and our willingness to fight for it, to protect it, and to expand it." He continued, "We see attempts to silence the truth and erase our history and convince people that somehow division is stronger than solidarity. But history has taught us something very different. Every time people have been told to accept injustice, they have risen together to reject it." Dominic Hawkins, Vice President of Communications for the NAACP, was spotted strolling through the crowded area. He turned to a reporter and said, "We're here strategizing to turn out black voters, but also to understand what our policy priorities are to fight for in the future so this next 250 years is more representative." Thousands who strolled through the convention stopped to talk to reporters, including Jacqueline Scott of Canton, Ohio. "We are in a state of emergency, as I see it, when it comes to our young people. It is time for us as adults to pass the baton over to the younger generation." Pam Smith of Starr County, Ohio, stopped and told reporters, "Millions still see voting as a way to be heard. Your vote is your voice. And so when people realize that, they start speaking up and using that voice," Smith said. "I think right now, we the people are tired," she added. On July 17th, a cutting ceremony was held for The Hub, which brings together the best of art, sports, entertainment, technology, and entrepreneurship. It's where entrepreneurs, small businesses, major brands, and visionary creatives connect with an audience ready to engage, support, and spark meaningful change, the NAACP said in a statement. Changemakers, thought leaders, entrepreneurs, scholars, entertainers, and influencers are also recognized. Short films were showcased.
1: Pope Leo XIV selects former Howard priest as youngest bishop by Rosalind Tyler. Pope Leo XIV recently selected the Reverend Robert P. Boxey III as one of two auxiliary bishops of the Archdiocese of Washington. The second new bishop is Reverend Gary R. Stuninski. Excuse me. Bishop Boxey is the nation's youngest Catholic bishop at age 45 and the newest African-American Catholic bishop. He most recently served as the Catholic chaplain at Howard University, according to a news release from the United States Conference of Catholic Bishops. Bishop Sudowski, 69, has served as pastor of the Shrine of the Most Blessed Sacrament in Washington, D.C. Bishop Boxey is from Lake Charles, Louisiana. He earned his undergraduate degree in engineering at Vanderbilt and a law degree at Harvard. He earned a bachelor's degree in sacred theology at the Pontifical North American College in Rome, a licentiate in sacred theology from Pontifical Gregorian University. He was ordained to the priesthood in June 25th, 2016. The church was an extension of our home, Bishop Boxey said.

0: in a recent interview at Catholic Standard about a week after he was ordained as an auxiliary bishop of Washington on July 7, 2026, at the Basilica of the National Shrine of the Immaculate Conception. Faith and church and the parish and prayer and community service were a given and standards in our house, he explained. It was more than a church, the new bishop said of his hometown parish. It was a center for African American community, for the African American community in Southwest Louisiana. The school at Sacred Heart was extremely important. Black folks value education, and Sacred Heart was giving a top-notch education for African Americans. Bishop Boxey explained how he pivoted from Harvard Law School to working as an attorney in the Washington area, first as a law clerk at a federal court in Greenbelt, Maryland, and later as an associate at a D.C. law firm. I thought that the truth could be pursued in law and policy. I realized that was not the case for me. I was searching for something more, something deeper. It brought me back to my faith, and it brought me back to God. All along, he said, God was leading me toward him. His father worked as an operator at a local refinery, and his mother worked in the accounting department for a chemical plant. While serving as Howard's Catholic chaplain, Boxey said in Howard's Dig magazine that he wanted students to know that they can have fun while practicing their faith. The Howard ministry host weekly Bible studies, fellowship nights, dinners, daily masses at the Bauman Center, and a Sunday mass in Howard's Frederick Douglass Hall. It also offers retreats, leads community service, and connects with other students and faith-based organizations across the country. Additionally, they also host social activities. Many people think that Catholicism is European or a white church, but that is not true, and it ignores facts and history, Boxey said. Catholicism arrived in Africa before it went to Europe. The black Catholics helped to shape the church as we know it today. In figures like St. Augustine of Hippo, St. Athanas, Saint Monica, Origen, Tertullian, among many others, we have worked inside and outside our ministry to dispel those false narratives and educate students about their faith and the role black Catholics have played in the history of Christianity and the Catholic Church. Our mission is to form the next generation of black Catholic leaders who impact not only the church, but also society at large.
1: And in memoriam, Clara Esther, student present at King's assassination, dies at 78. This is from Nashville, Tennessee. Clara Esther, an activist who, as a 20-year-old college student, rushed to the Reverend Martin Luther King Jr.'s side when he was shot, has died. Esther, who died on July 9th at the age of 78, was among a few remaining witnesses to King's assassination and its immediate aftermath in Memphis. Sorry, I lost my place there. With the passing of the Reverend Jesse Jackson Sr. in February and Esther this month, King aide and former UN Ambassador Andrew Young are believed to be the last surviving eyewitnesses to the shooting. Esther grew up in Memphis, attending Centenary United Methodist Church, where her pastor was civil rights leader, the Reverend James Lawson. We used to joke about colored water being Kool-Aid and the white water being just water, and so that satisfied us as children, Esther told the Associated Press in 2018, around the 50th anniversary of King's death. But until you see what has been withheld from you because of your color, is what started to really, truly anger me. And I knew if there was a movement that could help change any of that, I had to be in it. Civil rights issues were often discussed from the pulpit, Esther said. Lawson was very involved in the sanitation worker strike, so it was natural for her to become involved too. I've got to point out that I didn't miss a mass meeting, she said. I picketed every day that the picket lines were up. Esther had gone to the Lorraine Motel for dinner on April 4, 1968, when she saw King chatting on the balcony. Then she heard a shot. He was speaking calmly and pleasantly to a crowd, she said, and so he was happy at that moment. But to lay there with his eyes open, looking toward heaven, he had seen the promised land, and he may not get there with us, but he promised that we as a people will see the promised land. Esther said she ran to King and saw he was struggling for air. She tried to loosen his belt and asked someone to bring towels to try to staunch the bleeding. After King was taken away by ambulance, she had to stay at the hotel, where she was questioned by police. She left Memphis to work elsewhere that summer, and as soon as she finished school, she left for good. Esther moved to Mobile, Alabama, where she found work as a neighborhood organizer at the Dumas Wesley Community Center. She later was named the executive director of the center, serving in that role until she retired in 2006. She remained active in the church throughout her life and held leadership roles that included serving as the national vice president of the United Methodist Women.

0: Bouncing baby boys in the 1944 article show up at New Journal and Guide 82 years later. In our recent July 9th through 15th, 2026 issue, we carried the story and the image of the Davis twins in our archives section. They made big community news in 1944 in the newspapers as the first twins, black or white, to be delivered at the then newly built DePaul Hospital in Norfolk. Twins Paul Kennedy and Vincent Eugene were the newborns of Mr. and Mrs. Kenneth Eugene Davis of Norfolk. After our archived story appeared, so did the Davis twins to our office, now 82 years old, still bouncing and living locally. Since our first story, the twins had different stories to tell about their life journeys after graduating in 1962 from Booker T. Washington High School. Though they still have a natural tendency to finish each other's sentences, both are bachelors, and they are proud five generational members of Bank Street Memorial Baptist Church in Norfolk. Their paths have been totally different. Paul was drafted into the Army and served 2 years in Vietnam. He spent 40 years working for the U.S. Post Office, including in California, before returning to Norfolk and retiring after 20 years here. Vincent lived in Michigan for a while with their sister as he worked on carving out a space for his life. Later, he attended NSU, spent 20 years at the Portsmouth Redevelopment and Housing Authority, where he retired. The twins are the last of the Davis clan and said their three older sisters treated them like princes as they were growing up. Each twin has been married but is now single, and Vincent has two sons. As they prepare to leave my office, Vincent offered information that Brother Paul loves to line dance and was headed out the following day to New Orleans for a national live dance event. He said his bum knee prevents him from following suit. Brother Paul let it be known in his own words that if you don't stay active, you'll end up on the couch eating potato chips. And clearly, he said, that was not for him.
1: In Chesapeake names honorary street in memory of Reverend Dr. Jake Manley Sr. Several members of the Chesapeake City Council, led by the mayor, Dr. Richard West, gathered July 23rd at the Bethany Baptist Church to dedicate an honorary street named in honor and memory of the late Reverend Dr. Jake Manley Sr. The city dedicated Campostella Road between Sunrise Avenue and Providence Road in Reverend Manley's name, ensuring that his legacy remains visible and celebrated for generations to come. Reverend Manley served as a pastor of Bethany, which he grew in numbers from a small congregation in 1974 that ministered to the urban poor, into one of the region's largest churches, serving over 2,500. He and his congregation moved among various edifices and temporary locations until 1986, when the church erected their new home at the current location at Campostella Road. The Reverend commenced the first service there on Sunday, March 2nd, 1986. In its certificate of dedication, the City Council noted Reverend Manley's leadership at Bethany and his commitment to substance abuse recovery and reentry support, violence prevention, and youth empowerment and civic engagement, establishing him as a pillar of hope throughout the Hampton Roads region. Reverend Manley passed away on May 19th, 2013. His name is immortalized upon the church's fellowship hall. In 2009, the city recognized him with the Neighborhood Leadership Award.
0: The March on Washington, the move institutionalized. The 1941 March on Washington, under the leadership of A. Philip Randolph, laid the foundation for nearly two decades of civil rights organizing that focused on creating private and public sector jobs and economic opportunities for black workers. During President Franklin D. Roosevelt's first two terms under the auspices of the so-called Black Cabinet, a complaint-driven system was heralded as an effective strategy for resolving disputes regarding discriminatory behavior against African Americans. It also helps Democrats craft an appeal to Black voters, which helped Roosevelt win an unprecedented third term in the 1940 election against Republican Wendell Willkie. By the early 1940s, however, many African Americans had grown skeptical that simply securing a few Black appointments in the executive branch, while of great symbolic importance, was an effective or meaningful path towards racial equality. The formation of the Fair Employment Practices Committee, FEPC, was a great victory for Randolph and the March on Washington movement. And the agency's work for the next several years gave rise to a new form of relationship between civil rights organizations and the president. This new agency gives those groups a foothold to intervene in the national administrative debates over jobs and economic opportunities for African Americans. Randolph's threat to march on Washington and Roosevelt's reaction created a blueprint for tangible action on the civil rights front during the 1940s and 1950s, especially within the federal government. The FEPC's role in facilitating anti-discrimination practices within the federal government in the 1940s often overshadowed by the more prominent public-facing work in the private sector. These lesser-known efforts of the FEPC to document and eliminate discrimination within the federal workforce created an infrastructure for civil rights activists to draw on during President Truman's presidency as they pressed for full desegregation of the armed forces and civil service. This legacy emphasizes that the FEPC's influence did not end with its demise in 1946 when Southern Democrats blocked legislation to create a permanent committee. Thanks to the Southern Democrats in the FEPC, had a short life. Nevertheless, Randolph and other civil rights leaders saw to it as a major step forward for African Americans in the struggle to end employment discrimination. However, Randolph considered the desegregation of the armed forces and the civil service to be unfulfilled apparatuses of the MOWM, March on Washington movement, as he saw the president as a valuable path toward reform. Truman was a more willing ally of the civil rights leaders than his predecessors. He was a border state politician with close ties to Southern legislatures and a strong sympathy for the region they represented. But he saw himself as Roosevelt's heir and the steward of the executive centered New Deal state. Despite the FEPC's short life, Executive Order 8802 had the important legacy building the momentum he and other civil rights activists had gained during Roosevelt's third term. Roosevelt and his allies continued to pursue the White House to take executive action in pursuit of the objectives during the Truman administration. Randolph and other civil rights organization pressured Truman to issue Executive Order 9980, which built on the work begun by Roosevelt to uproot discriminatory federal employee practices. It forbade racial and ethnic discrimination in the Federal Civil Service and established the Fair Employment Board to monitor hiring. Their incredible threat to mount a boycott for the Jim Crow military resulted in Executive Order 9981, which desegregated the armed forces. While the other did not exactly single out racial segregation, President Harry Truman established a committee that set the stage for the integration of the armed forces.
1: Okay, and The Legacy of Nolan Wells by Dolores Dudley, Hampton Roads poet. Well, for now it has been a few days since a mystery has unfolded in many ways, for again a young black male has died, seemingly right before many eyes, yet no one saw nor heard anything, even though many people were near. So what happened to Nolan Wells is not clear. So millions still grieve the passing of our dear one, for though he has been laid to rest in peace, it would be good to know the who, what, and why that caused his fate and led Nolan's life to cease. For Nolan's family and friends who knew him best say that Nolan was a loving and kind and decent man who was intelligent, who was diligent, dauntless, and though a superstar, Nolan was a young man who was humble, who had a dream and a vision to someday help others to go far. And Nolan has gone on a trip with several friends of another race in a state that not long ago bore a name as a racist place. Oh, how all of Americans of good faith pray that in 2026 this is not the case. And while we get more information, let us pray that Nolan Wells indeed went on a vacation in the spirit of celebration, and after a while, all will know the explanation. But we know that Nolan Wells was a youth who was a faithful son to his family and to God, the Holy One, and Nolan's legacy will always be a model of a monumental man who walked in victory.
0: Digital download, artificial intelligence will redefine energy demand. By Delegate Cliff Hayes, Jr. Artificial intelligence is often discussed in terms of software, algorithms, and futuristic applications. However, one of the most important realities surrounding AI is far less glamorous. Electricity. Artificial intelligence requires enormous amounts of energy. Every AI model, cloud platform, data center, and future quantum computing system depends upon massive electrical capacity. Excuse me. As AI adoption accelerates globally, energy demand is expected to rise dramatically. The future battle for economic competitiveness may not be simply about talent or tax policy. It may increasingly depend upon who can generate enough electricity to power intelligence itself. That reality is reshaping conversations around energy infrastructure across the country. Here in Virginia, the discussion intersects directly with offshore wind development, transmission infrastructure, grid monetization, and advanced manufacturing investments. Hampton Roads sits at the center of many of those developments. Projects connected to offshore wind and undersea cable manufacturing are not isolated economic initiatives. They are foundational components of the future energy ecosystem that advanced computing will require. Artificial intelligence is also changing how utilities manage the electric grid itself. AI-driven systems can help forecast demand spikes, improve energy efficiency, detect outages more rapidly, and optimize distribution systems in real time. Eventually, quantum computing could expand energy demand even further, due to the extraordinary computational and cooling requirements associated with advanced error correction systems. This is why conversations surrounding energy policy, digital infrastructure, and economic development can no longer occur in separate silos. They are now interconnected. Communities and states that strategically align energy generation, transmission capability, and digital infrastructure may become major players in the next generation economy. Virginia has an opportunity to lead if we continue thinking proactively and collaboratively. The future economy will not simply run on innovation. It will run on power.
1: Okay, and I'm going to read a couple of excerpts from the archives. White insurers of Negroes not legal, Norfolk. Fraternal insurance companies with white officers and Negro members have no legal status in Virginia. A law passed by the last General Assembly makes it unlawful for such companies or other societies to insure Negroes. Thousands of Negroes in Virginia insured by fraternal policies, paying their dues weekly or monthly, have policies that may not be worth the paper they are written on. These policyholders are not aware of the laws. Several hundred white men make their living regularly collecting insurance premiums from colored people in Norfolk alone. A case testing the law, which was passed by the legislature, was tried in federal court at Richmond last week, and Judge D. Lawrence Groner, presiding, ruled the law is not in conflict with the U.S. Constitution. The law in question affected an Alexandria company which has white officers but insures colored people in view of the laws. Members of the insuring society have asked for a receiver for the same, and Judge Groner asked that it be named. And also in Portsmouth on July 31st, 1943, Army probes Churchland incident. A full inquiry into an incident on a Churchland bus involving colored soldiers and white civilians, resulting in a scuffle between Portsmouth police officers and soldiers in front of the police headquarters, recently has been ordered by the commanding officer of the Nansman Ordnance Depot, where the soldiers are currently stationed. After a brisk struggle with police, three of the soldiers were arrested. After a hearing in police court recently, Justice W.H. Ost fined Clifton Mendigal $50 and gave him 90 days in jail on charges of attempting to incite a riot, assault on police officers, and resisting arrest. Another soldier was fined $10 and charged with disorderly conduct on a bus. A third was dismissed of disorderly conduct charges. Trouble started on the crowded bus when one of the soldiers allegedly attempted to take a seat beside a white woman. W.T. Branham, operator of the bus, drove to police headquarters and obtained warrants for the arrest of at least one of the colored soldiers. When officers boarded the bus to make the arrest, Mendigal allegedly told other soldiers to resist. And then there's a picture from July 31st, 1943, in Norfolk, the destroyer warship Harmon. The first warship in the U.S. Navy bearing the name of a Negro was launched in Quincy, Massachusetts. Sponsor of the ship was Mrs. Nonita Harmon, mother of Leonard Roy Harmon, the first-class mess attendant who died aboard the USS San Francisco during a naval battle in the waters off of the Solomon Islands, in whose honor the destroyer escort was named the USS Harmon. And there is a picture of Mrs. Harmon. She's in the middle of crashing the champagne bottle against the ship, the newly named ship.
0: Defend the March. Defend Vote March. By David Snelling, Black Press USA Wire. A coalition of national partners, including the National Action Network founder and president, Reverend Al Sharpton, and Martin Luther King III, have announced March on Washington 2026, Defend the Vote, on Friday, August 28, 2026. The event will commemorate the 63rd anniversary of the historic 1963 March on Washington for Jobs and Freedom. Martin Luther King III said 63 years have passed since his father and iconic civil rights leader, Dr. Martin Luther King Jr., stood on the steps of the Lincoln Memorial and declared his dream for America. The fundamental right at that dream, at the heart of that dream, the right to vote, is once again under direct assault. He said the 2026 March on Washington comes at a moment of profound urgency following the gutting of the Voting Civil Rights Act. Defending the vote means defending the foundation of our democracy, says Martin Luther King III. 63 years after my father stood at the Lincoln Memorial, we are called to march again, not only in remembrance, but in action. Social justice leader Ardrina Walters King, the wife of Martin Luther King III, said the March on Washington 2026 is a moral call to protect democracy for every generation. We march to defend the vote, honor those who sacrificed for it, and ensure that every voice is protected, she said. Under the banner Defend the Vote, this year's march will bring together civil rights leaders, faith communities, organizers, and Americans from every corner of the country to demand the protection and restoration of voting rights for all citizens. It is both a commemoration of the legacy of those who marched in 1963 and a call to action to protect the gains they fought, bled, and died to secure. Registration for March on Washington 2026 Defend the Vote is now open. Supporters from across the country are encouraged to register today at the National Action Network website. Other March on Washington 2026 partners include the American Federation of Teachers, the American Federation of Government Employees, the National Association for the Advancement of Colored People, the National Council of Negro Women, the National Urban League, the National Coalition on Black Civic Participation, the League of United Latin American Citizens, the Working Families Party Federation of Protestant Welfare Agencies, Lawyers, Committee for Civil Rights Under Law, and Veterans Equity Project and Company, Phi Beta Sigma Fraternity, Common Cause, People Power United, United for Democracy, Family Equity in the Public Square, and the National Council of the Churches of Christ in the USA, and the Interfaith Alliance. U.S. Representative Yvette Clark, Democrat, New York, Chair of the Congressional Black Caucus, will be joined by the delegation of members at the march. Additional details, including program information, speakers, and participating partners, will be announced in the weeks ahead.
1: Never-Ending War by Dr. E. Fay Williams. I can remember the time we had horrific wars where family members and numerous friends died. That was a sad period in our lives, and we prayed that wars would end as quickly as possible. We didn't have a cheerleader making constant threats about killing people casually. We still support our troops and grieve with the families of those who have been killed or injured in the war, of the two leaders in which they're willing to collect endless taxpayer money for the war. Add the ballroom, the pool, and no-bid contracts to friends, but not for the people's health care, education, or ways to deal positively with the economy. Previously, we didn't have to listen to the daily news questioning the sanity of our leaders, who told us so many things that were not true. Yes, we wanted the old wars to end. We even protested them. I don't remember our presidents then calling us communists. The current one has no problem doing that when several of those who are his best buddies, make no mistake, are real communist. Vladimir Putin of Russia, Xi Jinping of China, Kim Jong-un of North Korea, and others. Never before did our leaders talk like a child who just learned a new word. The word popular now is hot. He constantly talks about everything being hot and how we are the hottest country in the world. Recently, he added the city where I lived to be hot. The chief jokes about affordability and mocks our concern as the price on everything goes up. He's still more concerned about his rich friends and known fellow criminals than about the least of our people. After basically thanking criminals for attacking the U.S. Capitol while costing taxpayers to have to come up with millions for cleanup, he just told the perpetrators he loved them and to go home. After some of them were convicted and sent to prison, he pardoned them with no regard for the taxpayers and loss of lives and injuries caused by his friends. They came out of their brief incarceration, then we were asked to pay them, and he treated them like beloved citizens of our country. Despite killing and injuring some of our police officers in the District of Columbia, the man made sure they were not punished and even tried to extract more money from taxpayers to pay them. What a nightmare the man has been for the world. Many ICE agents have illegally attacked, arrested, and killed people, while the victims are simply being good Samaritans trying to help others. Some ICE members seem to be trained to be killers. Good people have been hurt, and others killed for no reason. Oops. Oh, well. Hang on one second. I just lost my... Do you want to go to another article? I just lost mine.
0: The fellow traveler are back. By Julianne Mulvey. The fellow traveler, a phrase dragged from the rhetorical graveyard of the 1950s when accusations substituted for evidence and dissent became disloyalty. In appearance as a new State Department report should alarm anyone who values free speech, political association, and the right to challenge government policy. The State Department, Cuba, the first capital of 21st century communism, is not merely a critique of Cuba. A section titled Front Groups and Fellow Travelers revives the language and logic of the Red Scare. While the report places American organizations, elected officials, journalists, and activists inside a sweeping narrative of foreign subversion, in this political climate, that is no laughing matter. The report reads less like serious foreign policy analysis than a document Secretary of State Marco Rubio has waited his entire political life to publish. For Rubio, Cuba is more than a foreign policy challenge. It is a family grievance, a Florida political inheritance, and increasingly a personal crusade conducted with the power of the State Department. Rubio grew up in Miami's anti-Castro culture and has recalled boasting that he would lead an exiled army against Fidel Castro. Yet his parents left Cuba in 1956 during Batista's dictatorship, more than 2 years before Castro took power. His grandfather later fled Castro's Cuba. Now Rubio presents Cuba as the command center of a worldwide communist conspiracy, one that supposedly infiltrated American government, commandeered Western protest movements, and backed an unprecedented wave of left-wing terrorism on American soil. Having returned from Cuba less than 3 months ago, I scarcely recognized the country described in Rubio's report. I visited in May with an all-black delegation organized by the Institution of the Black World and led by Dr. Ron Daniels. What I saw was neither a socialist paradise nor a sinister command center. I saw shortages, uncertainty, and exhaustion. A 31-year-old former teacher who traveled 3 hours partially by walking and hitchhiking told as she could not afford children. A 10-year-old said he attended school only 2 days a week. At Cuban's Latin American School of Medicine, a physician broke down when I asked about mental health. But I also saw generosity, dignity, and achievement that Rubio's caricature cannot accommodate. People who had little offered us coffee or water. Cubans spoke candidly about their frustrations. They did not resemble puppets in either Washington's or Havana's propaganda. Cuba's government bears responsibility for economic mismanagement, political repression, and racial inequity. The American blockade also bears responsibility. Both truths fit inside the same sentence. Economics is not theory. People live inside both. Cuba has engaged in espionage. Anna Belen Montes, who spied for Cuba while working for the Defense Intelligence Agency, is an undeniable example. Cuba has also harbored American fugitives and imprisoned dissenters. But facts do not become more persuasive when piled beside half-truths and guilt by association. The report reaches back more than a half a century to Los Angeles Mayor Karen Bass's youthful participation in the Venceremos Brigade. Her old activism is recycled as evidence of Cuba's continuing infiltration of American politics. Although she was never charged with espionage, terrorism, or any crime, Representative Max Waters appears through a 1998 letter urging Fidel Castro to extradite Asasta Shakur. One may disagree with Waters or condemn Shakur's actions. A nearly 30-year-old letter, however, does not prove that Cuba commands American subversives.
1: Okay, and I have found the rest of that article, if you don't mind. I'll finish that one up. What a nightmare the man has been for the world. Many ICE agents have illegally attacked, arrested, and killed people, while the victims are simply being good Samaritans, trying to help others. Some ICE members seem to be trained to be killers. Good people have been hurt and others killed for no reason. Some people have been illegally deported or dragged into prison, having to take their minor children with them. After the bodies of some of our brave soldiers were returned to Dover, the war leaders showed no grief. Their family members were not involved in these wars. At least none of their children served our country in the military. The leader personally dodged the military by indicating he had a bone spur. This may seem to be a joke for him. I wonder how long it will take for these men to end their dangerous war. They can and they must stop the war, stop the killing, and truthfully acknowledge all who have been killed. They're too busy dropping women from the promotions list, firing men with years of experience, including the great chaplain, Major General William Green Jr., without cause, as had already been done with General Lloyd Austin. Now the man in direct charge of war is demanding a testosterone test to help him achieve a more macho service. One can only wonder what the women he has not yet named or refused to promote be asked to do, Hazel, to gain his favor. Who will say enough is enough? And again, that was written by Dr. E. Fay Williams.
0: This Week in Black History. July 30th, 1839. Slaves rebelled led by Joseph Quinquis killed a captain and took over slaver Amistad in the most celebrated of American slave mutinies. July 31, 1981. Attorney Annette R. Hubbard installed as the first woman president of the National Bar Association. August 1, 1964, Arthur Ashe becomes first black male to win Wimbledon, becomes first black person named to the U.S. Davis Cup team in 1964. August 2nd, Private First Class William Henry Thompson of Company M, 24th Infantry Regiment, became the first black to earn the Medal of Honor in the Korean conflict. August 3, 1928, founded on this day by William A. Scott III, the Atlanta Daily World was the first black daily newspaper in modern times. August 4, 1961, Barack Hussein Obama, the second 44th President of the United States and the first African American to hold the office, was born. August 5, 1984, Evelyn Ashford wins a gold medal in the 100-meter race, and Edwin Moses wins a gold medal in the 400-meter hurdles in the Summer Olympic Games in Los Angeles.
1: Okay. Virginia Beach honors R&B group Blackstreet with street sign. Virginia Beach City Council recently approved a unanimous resolution to add the name Blackstreet Boulevard under the existing sign for Beasley Drive. Beasley Drive will retain its name. Mayor Bobby Dyer and Councilwoman Amelia Ross Hammond read the resolution aloud. Blackstreet played a central role in defining the R&B and hip-hop crossover era, helping reshape the sound of mainstream music at a critical moment in its evolution. Their influence continues to be reflected across the generations of artists and remains embedded in today's global music landscape. The R&B group was launched in Harlem in the early 1990s, but has deep roots in Virginia Beach. Chauncey, Black, Hannibal, Levi Little, Mark Middleton and Eric Williams posed with one of the new signs after the resolution was approved. First of all, I would like to say I would never have thought 30 plus years later that this would be happening for Blackstreet, Hannibal told council members. Hannibal and Riley, who founded the group, reflected on their lives in Virginia Beach. Virginia Beach has always been great to us, said Hannibal, who lived in Ashbrook Apartments located near Beasley Drive. You may recall their chart-climbing hits included a 1994 debut album that was recorded with Riley's former Future recording studio in Virginia Beach and featured songs that reached high on Billboard's Hot 100 and Hot R&B hip-hop songs charts. Booty Call, Before I Left You, and Joy. The group dropped a 1996 album, Another Level. It earned a Grammy for No Diggity, featuring Dr. Dre. No Diggity spent 4 weeks at number one on the Billboard Hot 100. It has had more than 1 billion streams on Spotify.
0: Norfolk's National Night Out includes special community impact awards. On August 4th, Shanna Turner, regional lead of the Voices of Black Mothers United and founder of Hampton Roads Mothers Against Senseless Killings, will present community impact awards to five Hampton Roads area law enforcement officials during this year's National Night Out. The awards honor law enforcement officials who have shown exceptional care, dedication, and service to the community, especially to families impacted by violence. National Night Out is held each year around the country on the first Tuesday in August as a community building campaign to promote police community partnership and neighborhood camaraderie and making a neighborhood safer. The Norfolk event is from 5:30 to 8 p.m. at the Rosemont Center, Rosemont Fields, 700 West Tanners Creek Drive, Norfolk, Virginia. It is free and open to the public. Hosted by the Norfolk Police Department, Norfolk's celebration will feature crime prevention information, city and community resources, community violence interrupters, along with family-friendly games, music, and activities. It is being presented in partnership with the Meadowbrook Woods Street Andrews Place in Tanners Creek Civic Leagues, whose collaboration helps strengthen neighborhood connections and build a stronger community. Persons to be honored by Hampton Roads Mothers Against Senseless Killings are Karen Parker Chesson, Norfolk Police Department, Community Relations Manager, Community Policing Initiatives, Sheriff Joseph Barron, Norfolk Sheriff's Office, Jan House, Norfolk Police Department, Seniors Aging of Gracefully, Community Engagement, Sergeant Tiara Jenkins in Norfolk State Police Department, Chief Brian Covington, Norfolk State University Police Department.
1: Okay, and Tucker Society plans annual Landing Day commemoration events. Hampton. The William Tucker 1624 Society recently announced its events in the 2026 African Landing Commemoration, marking 407 years of African American presence in America. The annual observance at Fort Monroe takes place throughout the week of August 22nd through the 29th, culminating with the annual African Landing Commemoration on Saturday, August 29th at Centennial Park at Fort Monroe. Program times will be announced as they are finalized. The William Tucker 1624 Society is a nonprofit dedicated to educating the public about the first Africans brought to Virginia in 1619. Named after William Tucker, the first recorded child of African descent born and baptized in the English colonies, the Society works to preserve and share this important history through educational programs, commemorative events, and scholarship opportunities. In conjunction with Virginia's VA-250 commemoration activities, the program will also include the unveiling of the Isabella, Anthony, and Baby William Tucker figurines at the new African Landing Memorial at Fort Monroe. The Society will also host its annual A Jazz Night Out scholarship fundraiser on Friday, August 28th, from 6 to 9 p.m. at the Embassy Suites Hampton. Now in its fifth year, the event has become a signature component of the African Landing Commemoration and will feature live entertainment and complimentary hors d'oeuvres. For more information about the 2026 African Landing Commemoration events, sponsorship opportunities, or tickets for a jazz night out, please visit www.WilliamTucker1624Society.org or https://ajazznightout2026.eventbrite.com. Let's see here. Looks like there may be a continuation of this. Okay, I think that was the end of it. Okay.
0: NSU Rise of the Legion, a Vegas film festival. For generations, the unmistakable sound of Norfolk State University's Spartan Legion marching band has echoed far beyond the football field. Their precision, power, showmanship, and unmistakable swagger have made them one of the most respected marching bands in the nation. Recently, their remarkable story took center stage in Rise of the Legion, an award-winning documentary that was shown in Las Vegas as part of the 2026 Film Festival of the Las Vegas Summer Leagues. Produced by the Emmy Award-winning Woodard Family Team of Hampton Roads, Adrian Woodard Sr., April Woodard, and Adrian Woodard II, the documentary chronicles the rise of the Spartan Legion from humble beginnings to the beginning of one of the most influential collegiate marching bands in America. One on hand in Las Vegas during the festival was the Woodard family, showcasing their film as a symbol of the Black excellence and serving as ambassadors for Norfolk State University. Adding depth to the story are appearances from an impressive lineup of entertainers, musicians, and cultural figures, including Don Lewis, Kirk Franklin, Tim Reed, Cheryl Lee Roth, Timbaland, Jay Farrell, Larry Blackman, Sean Murray, James L. Stanton, and executive producer April Woodard.
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2: 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For many people, making friends, starting conversations, or navigating the world of dating can feel intimidating. This summer, One Camp is helping teens and young adults in the city of Richmond build up those skills in a supportive environment. Inspired by the popular Netflix series Love on the Spectrum, Peers RVA focuses on teaching practical social skills that can help participants ranging from 14 to 30 years old become more confident and independent in their everyday lives. Peers RVA is a program that works with people who are on the autism spectrum, and what we do is teach them social skills, said Les Redfern, one of the social skills instructors. It's to help them to improve their ability to create friends, as well as to be more comfortable in social settings. The camp's core lessons come from the UCLA-developed Peers curriculum, an evidence-based social skills program created by clinical psychologist Elizabeth Logeson. Logeson helped prepare the first season cast of Love on the Spectrum through a dating workshop before filming began. Social skills are something that is not a given. It's something that we learn from a very early age, Redfern told VPM News. There are certain protocols or certain ways that we are taught to behave, and when somebody doesn't behave like that, they stand out. Throughout the week, campers practiced real-life scenarios they may encounter long after summer ends. They planned a party together, talking through everything that could go right or wrong. They also learned how to navigate situations common to romantic relationships, from establishing eye contact to figuring out whether someone is single. Dating is no different than any other kind of friendship. It's a type of relationship, and there are do's and don'ts, and when you do not understand social cues, sometimes that can be misinterpreted, Redfern said. What we do in the dating section is we try to help them to say, this is the kind of behavior that is acceptable. This is the kind of behavior

It's a type of relationship, and there are do's and don'ts. And when you do not understand social cues, sometimes that can be misinterpreted, Redfern said. What we do in the dating section is we try to help them to say, this is the kind of behavior that is acceptable, this is the kind of behavior that's not acceptable, and this is how it could be interpreted. For one camper, the experience has already made a significant difference. I knew a little bit how to start a conversation before I went here, but just this helped me get better at it, said 17-year-old Samuel von Bank, who added that he made many friends during camp. Love on the Spectrum's popularity has helped bring greater awareness to conversations about how neurodivergent people navigate relationships and social connections. Redfern said he hopes this program goes a step further and makes learning and practicing skills more accessible for neurodivergent people, too. This community is a community that is not seen. It's a community that's not understood, he said. If there's anything that I can do to help them to be integrated more into society, as well as help others to understand what's going on with them, then I think it's a better opportunity for them to be integrated into society and that they can live a much more rich and whole life. Learning about a healthy dating life is what drew 27-year-old Dorian Sujian to sign up for the week-long camp. How to get in and out of conversation, how to do get-togethers with people are my favorite parts of this class, Sujian said. Beyond all of her favorite camp memories, one of the most meaningful for Sujian was gaining the confidence to understand and recognize healthy relationships. It's helped me to become more confident, independent, and I think that's what a lot of people will take away from this class. For many campers, growing more confident also means learning that healthy relationships begin with understanding that dating is a choice. Who you choose to date, or if you choose to date, is totally up to you. And we try to help them to understand that they have choices, and if they're uncomfortable with something, they need to be able to express that, Redfern said. Redfern said the camp's takeaways will be different for each student, regardless of age, because everyone has a different starting point. If we can help them by the end of the week to be more engaged with one another, to have conversations, to feel more comfortable in the public settings, and to be aware of their surroundings and those interactions, then I would call that a success, he said. This is not a cure-all. It's not going to solve all their problems, but it is a good starting point. This article was by Kiris Manzanares, who reports on the city of Richmond for VPM News. The next article. Congress could open Chesapeake Bay oyster sanctuaries for commercial harvest, by Katherine Hafner, WHRO, July 20, 2026. Most of the time, a massive oyster reef along Pleasure House Creek in Virginia Beach is hidden below the water. But at low tide, long lines of shells come into view. Brent James, oyster restoration coordinator with the nonprofit Lynn Haven River Now, looked out at the expanse while the creek sparkled in the afternoon sun. This was our biggest reef project ever and most successful ever. I mean, tens of millions of oysters growing on it, he said. What we don't want to see is someone come in and just start harvesting all these. Nonprofits and government agencies have worked for years to install sanctuary reefs like this around the Chesapeake Bay to boost the wild oyster population. But a small clause in a proposed federal budget threatens long-term protection and funding for such reefs. The change is buried in a massive spending package passed by a House of Representatives Appropriations Committee. None of the funds made available by this act may be used for oyster restoration, recovery, reef construction, habitat enhancement, or other related oyster activities in the Chesapeake Bay or its tributaries, unless oysters planted using such funds are made eligible for managed commercial harvest by licensed watermen after a period of 3 years from the date of planting. The budget still has to clear the full House and reconcile with the Senate version, which does not contain the language.

James said the proposal would undercut the significant investment the federal government has spent to build these projects. A sizable sanctuary reef is expensive, requiring the transport and installation of thousands of bushels of oyster shells, he said. If we spend the millions of dollars to make those sanctuary reefs, and then they're just harvested 3 years later, they can strip those clean very quickly. They could just wipe out everything that's been done. Projects during the past decade have added nearly 2,300 acres of oyster habitat across 10 major bay tributaries in Maryland and Virginia, including the Lynn Haven River. The Pleasure House Reef is one of about 20 that Lynn Haven River now has planted, totaling 153 acres, most funded by federal dollars. That's only about 12% of the river's historic oyster levels before English colonists arrived. James said the growth of oysters has dovetailed with improvements in water quality. Earlier this year, the river reached a milestone, with more than half of the water now clean enough for shellfish harvesting. A single oyster can famously filter up to 50 gallons of water a day, helping reduce pollution from stormwater runoff. That's why officials have invested in oysters so heavily. The Chesapeake Bay Program is a massive collaboration of states, nonprofits, and federal agencies. Late last year, the group approved a plan guiding the restoration over the next 15 years. It includes a goal to add at least 2,000 acres of oyster habitat to the bay by 2040. Karen Forget, executive director of Lynn Haven River Now, said opening reefs to harvest would undermine the nonprofit's engagement work. When we're building sanctuary areas, we have told the community that these are areas that will never be harvested. These are areas that are there to ensure that we always have a healthy, thriving native oyster population in the river, she said. So if that changes, I feel like that's just a huge breach of trust that we have with the community. She noted local shellfish harvesters have also benefited from wild oysters that propagate outward and clean the water. I think our commercial growers are very aware of the fact that the conservation efforts and the sanctuary reef efforts are the reason why they can have a business in the Lynn Haven. This article was by Katherine Hafner. The next article. Chesterfield state officials scramble for solutions to Shoesmith cleanup conundrum by Billy Shields, July 24, 2026. A geyser of leachate, black, goo-like waste, elevated temperatures, and troubling ammonia levels at the defunct Shoesmith landfill all came into the public eye at Wednesday's Chesterfield County Board of Supervisors meeting. It's causing all sorts of problems, said Mike Rollband, director of the State Department of Environmental Quality, who led the agency's presentation to the board. This is a significant risk. With the landfill now part of a bankruptcy proceeding under the stewardship of trustee Lynn Taverner, cleanup efforts continue through a truck-and-haul system, which Rollband pointed out is prohibitively expensive. DEQ officials peg the cleanup costs at $173 million total and believe it will take 30 years to complete. But the board continuously returned to the question of where the money will come from. Rollband told the board that funds used for the cleanup are slated to be exhausted this fall. The operators posted a $20 million bond with the state 3 years ago, and the General Assembly allocated more than $10 million in their latest budget, which will go toward cleanup. Rollband also outlined a plan where the trustee, DEQ, and the county would arrive at a plan collaboratively, but supervisors who spoke Wednesday appeared uneasy about it, since how cleanup efforts continue and who is on the hook for them is a murky picture. This is not going to fall on the taxpayers of Chesterfield County alone, is it? Midlothian Supervisor Mark Miller asked Rollband. Rollband's response,
How the elected officials decide to allocate the money, I have no role in that. Internally, county officials believe that the truck and haul approach can continue, but that would likely rely on annual state budget allotments like the one inserted in June. Rollband noted in the presentation that the leachate did not appear to seep into the county's rivers and streams, and that the landfill retaining wall, which contains coal ash, seems to have held together with no evidence of coal ash seeping out. But he added that if there is any movement in the land beneath the wall, it could cause issues. Part of what allowed the problems at the site to fester stems from resources available to various jurisdictions and agencies, and where the rules for those organizations begin and end. For instance, DEQ has regulatory jurisdiction over the landfill itself, but not the land outside of it, which is largely under the county's purview. Starting as far back as 2019, county officials began to notice higher than normal levels of ammonia at Proctor's Creek wastewater treatment system. Tracing the ammonia back to the source, officials located what they have called internally a secret pipe that had been connected to a county manhole. They weren't pre-treating the waste the way they're supposed to, Rollband told the board. They were actually circumventing the system and causing damage. In 2024, the county pulled the landfill's permit to dump leachate into the county wastewater system. County officials say that per the terms of that permit, Shoesmith was allowed to dump the leachate into the wastewater system because it had an on-site pretreatment facility that the landfill quit using sometime after 2019. What's more, according to bankruptcy filings, the parent company of the landfill, VWS Holdco, LLC, and its chief financial officer, Larry McGee, and vice president, Fred Nichols, whom the county referred to as the insiders, sold two plots of land worth $25 million and $15 million in April and November of 2024, respectively. The landfill lost its permit between those two sales. Instead of using this $40 million to fix the substantial problems at the landfill, the county attorney's office wrote, upon information and belief, the insiders used a substantial portion of these funds to pay themselves. The document continues. Additionally, the leachate problem that requires the debtors to haul leachate from the landfill by truck is of the insiders' own making. VPM News has made multiple attempts to contact McGee, Nichols, and other Shoesmith officials for comment using email addresses listed in the bankruptcy proceedings. There have been no responses. The landfill is generating leachate at a rate of almost 400,000 gallons a week. Correspondence posted on the county's website also outlines extraordinary expenses associated with cleaning up the landfill. State Senator Mike Jones, D. Chesterfield, spoke after a DEQ briefing on Shoesmith at the State Capitol Complex in early July. We've got to criminalize this. You have to criminalize this, he said. Jones said it should be a felonious act for a business owner or corporation to profit throughout time, decades, but then skip town. He added, this isn't a cupcake factory. State Senator Glenn Sturdivant, R. Chesterfield, gave similar sentiments after that briefing. I think there are a lot of reasons as to how the state got here, he said. Many of them are not good, and those are going to have to be addressed through legislative changes. Rollband said at Wednesday's meeting that the DEQ is working to change state law to require landfills to have to put up greater financial assurances when they obtain permits. According to testimony made by a DEQ official to the Board of Supervisors in February 2022, the agency only has two waste inspectors to cover 30 counties in the Central Virginia area. The DEQ inspected Shoesmith six times per year while it operated,
according to DEQ Land Protection Manager Sean Weimer. In the state of Virginia, it is illegal for a landfill's operator to abandon it. It's not been abandoned. It's still owned by the current owners, Rollband said when asked by a VPM News reporter. It's simply in Chapter 7 bankruptcy. This article was by Billy Shields, the Chesterfield County reporter for VPM News. The next article. Summer meal programs help Charlottesville students stay fed while school's out. By Hannah Davis Reed, July 23, 2026. Summer should be such an exciting time for kids, said Sarah Steele, director of No Kid Hungry Virginia. It should be a time of sunshine and playing outside with friends. But unfortunately, for thousands of Virginia kids, summer can also be the hungriest time of the year. In Charlottesville City Schools, free breakfasts and lunches are available to all K-12 students through a U.S. Department of Agriculture option called the Community Eligibility Provision, which allows low-income school districts to provide no-cost meals to all of their students during the school year. But when the school year ends, so do the school-provided meals. When that last bell rings on the last day of school, families now have to absorb the new costs of kids eating at home every day over the summer, and that can be especially tough for households that are already income constrained, said Steele. Last August, No Kid Hungry Virginia surveyed 1,100 Virginians on the impact of grocery affordability. More than 80% of respondents said food costs were increasing faster than their earnings, and around half of parents with kids in public schools reported going into debt because of food prices. These food costs are leading to difficult trade-offs between nutrition and other essentials like bill payments. Approximately 3 in 5 of households with children reported that their mental health suffered due to food costs, and almost half said their physical health has suffered. They're contending with increased cost during an already tough time of year, and then there have been new cuts at the federal level to other nutrition programs that are further straining families' budgets, said Steele. As VPM News previously reported, new restrictions and changes to the federal SNAP program have decreased enrollment in Virginia's largest food security program. The Center on Budget and Policy Priorities calculated from USDA and state program data that there's been a 13% drop in overall participation in SNAP this year in Virginia, from approximately 817,000 total participants in July 2025, when the One Big Beautiful Bill Act, which contained almost $187 billion in nutrition cuts over a decade, passed, to just over 710,000 in April 2026. In response to the cuts, No Kid Hungry Virginia wants more people to know about food access programs available throughout the Commonwealth. Since 2024, the Virginia Department of Social Services has partnered with the USDA's Food and Nutrition Service to issue Virginia Sun Bucks. Qualifying families receive a one-time $120 per child benefit issued at the beginning of July. The program is designed to support children in income-constrained families. Eligibility is based on a combination of school enrollment and household income. No Kid Hungry Virginia estimates that around 3,000 Charlottesville students are eligible to receive Sunbucks. That's around two-thirds of the student body. For families that receive SNAP benefits, Sunbucks are automatically loaded directly on the household's EBT card. Households that were approved for free or reduced-price meals last school year through the National School Lunch Program are also automatically enrolled. The benefit can be used to buy groceries at grocery stores, farmers markets, and other SNAP-authorized retailers. Through the Virginia Fresh Match Program,
families can double their Sun Bucks by shopping at Virginia Fresh Match locations, including the IX Art Park Farmers Market, Charlottesville City Market, and Star Hill Farmers Market. They can spend on fresh produce and meat and protein and dairy and the foods that they want to purchase to make sure that their kids grow up healthy and strong, said Steele. The $120 benefit expires, if not used, within the roughly four-month period after it was issued. During the summer, Sun Meals are another resource to help families meet nutritional needs. All children 18 and under can access free meals and snacks at approved sites at schools, parks, community centers, and other community locations without ID. Meals meet the same nutrition standards that school cafeterias follow during the school year. The USDA has a Summer Meals for Kids site finder to help households determine what's closest to them. Both Sun Bucks and Sun Meals have been historically underutilized. According to a No Kid Hungry Virginia analysis, only about 15% of students who access free or reduced-price meals during the school year are accessing the Sun Meals program over the summer. The outreach component of this and making sure families are aware of the programs is important, said Steele. This article was by Hannah Davis Reed, who covers the Charlottesville area for VPM News. The next article. Chesapeake City Council approves 8-month hold on data center applications by Natalia Nelson, WHRO, July 22, 2026. The Chesapeake City Council won't review applications for data centers for the next 8 months, or until they approve a formal data center policy. The council unanimously passed a resolution at its Tuesday meeting that delayed consideration for conditional use permit or zoning change applications for data centers. In the meantime, the council will finalize the data center policy Chesapeake's Planning Commission sent to them, gather public input, and research industry best practices. The commission recommended approval on July 8 for the policy and a proposed amendment to the city's zoning ordinance. The amendment would require the council to review applications on a case-by-case basis and create noise limits and setbacks for data centers. Under the drafted policy, data center applicants would have to present an evaluation of elements including land conservation, site design, buffer yards, risk management, and public outreach as a part of the review process. The council will use the commission's policy as a starting point to create a final version during the moratorium. Some public commenters asked the council to increase setbacks and require reporting of water consumption and noise monitoring results. Others question if a data center belonged in Chesapeake at all. The council unanimously rejected a proposal for one in the city last year after widespread community objection. Create a 3-mile island so that Chesapeake will have zero suitable sites for data centers, resident Linda Tyndall said, and we will not have to come down here for each and every conditional use permit. City Attorney Catherine Lindley explained the city could not ban data centers outright due to state code, though it could regulate them. Many commenters supported the idea of the moratorium, but others called the extra time a delay intended to push the issue beyond the November general election. You've had 4 years, Chesapeake resident Ozan Duran said during public comment. If council still cannot write enforceable protections, what were those 4 years for? The people do not want this. Council member Amanda Nguyen's said the hold would allow the city to pump the brakes and gather public input during planned community meetings before finalizing a policy. The zoning amendment will appear before the council August 18. This article was by Natalia Nelson, WHRO. VPM News coverage of Virginia's congressional primary elections.
Today is the beginning of the home stretch for Virginia's 2026 congressional primary elections. Election day is Tuesday, August 4. VPM News has all the information you need about how to cast an early ballot, including what to do if you miss the deadline to register to vote ahead of this election. We also have guides to the candidates in races affecting Central Virginia. That's all for VPM News today. Thank you for listening. This program is also available anytime on demand at virginiavoice.org.

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2: 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Our first article is an album review by Rob Sheffield. It's called There's No Ariana Grande Like Pissed Off Ariana Grande. Her new album proves it. Rage is all over the pop superstar's 8th LP, Petal, and it suits her. This 4-star review was posted on July 31st, 2026. Ariana Grande is always at her best when she's in a mood, and on Petal, she's not holding back at all. A little feral, she calls this album, explaining, "I wrote from a place that I don't usually, which was like an unfiltered rage." She isn't kidding. The catchiest pop tune here, Oh Well, is the one where she sings "Good luck on your way to hell" before dropping the killer punchline, "Don't worry, cause you'll be getting breakup songs about you." That rage is all over Petal, but it suits her musically, because Ariana is always best, most herself, when she goes off the dome, talking her shit in don't give a fuck mode. Even the album cover is part of her statement. Wearing her hair down and loose, Ariana abandoning her ponytail is as iconic as George Michael setting fire to his leather jacket. For some of us, there's no Ariana like pissed off Ariana. Her first taste of Petal was Hate That I Made You Love Me, which hit number one, though it actually turns out to be one of the lesser tunes here. It serves as a thematic warning for the mood Ari's in these days, sneering, "You studied my crown and borrowed my body." But she aims her tough talk more at the culture than at any ex-friend or ex-lover. "Why you so hate to see women endure?" she demands. "Is it really my fault you all gave me your hearts to your own accord?" Ariana rages against the tabloid rumor mill, which has been buzzing about her nonstop lately. But she's also had a flair for using controversy as fuel for her art. That comes up all over this album, as she snarls lines like, "Bitch, I'm practically drowning in my blessings," from Petal, or "All that shit talk keeps me well fed," from Like I Do. She thrives on those bad vibes. For her big comeback in 2024, she dropped Eternal Sunshine, a complex and masterful song cycle. But as soon as she released the album, she seemed to step back from pop stardom, almost as if she scared herself at how deep she went in those songs. Instead of promoting it or doing interviews, she threw herself into her Hollywood blockbuster era with the Wicked movies. It almost felt like she felt safer in Oz than facing up to the heartbreak of Eternal Sunshine. Going into Eternal Sunshine, she was in the headlines for her relationship with her co-star Ethan Slater, which inspired her splendidly nasty lead single Yes And, the first number one hit in history to ask, "Why do you care so much whose dick I ride?" On Petal, she's got similar scores to settle after getting dragged back into the gossip columns. First, there was her quiet split with Slater, then her seemingly rekindled romance with her former dancer Ricky Alvarez, one of the I'm So Grateful exes she already kissed goodbye in Thank You Next back in 2018, when she sang, "Wrote some songs about Ricky, now I listen and laugh." On her current Eternal Sunshine tour, she's been changing that second line to, "And they still really slap," or, "I know he's still got my back," or, "We always find our way back." Now that's a power move. After all, she's right. Thank You Next really does slap, and so do the angriest songs here. Oh Well rides on snippets of drum and bass percussion and Eurodisco synth ripples as Ariana struggles to rid her life of dysfunctional habits and toxic people, declaring, "My dead ends are gathered around dressed as friends," but she's making big changes, vowing, "The bad guys can go to hell." The songs on Petal are mostly moody, mid-tempo electro-chill, brooding rather than banging. She co-wrote and co-produced the whole album with Ilya Salmezadeh, the Swedish producer who's had her back since Problem a dozen years ago, with Max Martin also collaborating on three of the tracks. The most clever production is Freak, with 80s low-tech synth-pop buzz, Barry Yaz circa Upstairs at Eric's, with digital finger snaps and her intricately layered harmonies. In the fantastic tune, Ariana ponders the ironies of living in the limelight, turning her private romantic agonies into hit songs. "They say the artist needs tears to write more," she sings, almost a decade after she gave us No Tears Left to Cry. Sometimes she wonders if the heartbreak she suffers is worth the music she gets out of it. She imagines a cynical audience scoffing that it doesn't matter, as long as she gets her ovation each night. But Petal hits home because she faces up to her dilemma. She craves the songs as much as she craves the romance itself, and she's always in it to create more songs. "All of my favorite stories end in some kind of catastrophe," she sings, "but I don't need someone to save me, because this music and I will never die." Warning Signs, interlude, is like her version of Stevie Nicks' Silver Springs, as she imagines her ex getting haunted by the sound of her voice coming out of the windows of a passing taxi. "My pain is music to you," she sings with taunting mockery in her voice. "You don't deserve me. You know you don't. You never have. But I want you to feel me." In Kiss Me, she quotes Dr. Hunter S. Thompson, "Buy the ticket, take the ride," as she leaps headfirst into a new obsessive lust, pleading, "Kiss me like you know this is goodbye. Grab me like my life is on the line." She spends the final stretch of Petal singing about the renewal of starting over in a stronger relationship, with positive love songs such as Nowhere Nobody or Never Get Over Me, where she sings, "The grass is way greener since I've been beneath ya." Big Feelings is saturated in 90s R&B as she coos, "You could blame the stars or blame your sign. The sex is about to make a grown man cry." This romance is eccentrically spiritual, "I can become so aquatic," yet breezy and light as she sings lines like, "Boy, you must have earned me historically," and "Boy, I love you therapeutically." Both Eternal Sunshine and the expanded Brighter Days Ahead were ornate and meticulously crafted, but the kick of Petal is that it's much more loose and spontaneous. She's shooting from the hip, both musically and emotionally. It's definitely from a place I've been maybe too shy or polite to tap into before, Grande has said. This just kind of feels like, fuck it. Yeah, right, Ariana. Nothing says shy and polite like the louder-than-life pop diva who gave the world "Break Up With Your Girlfriend, I'm Bored." But that fuck it attitude comes through loud and clear on Petal, and that attitude brings out Ariana Grande at her best. And again, that's There's No Ariana Grande Like Pissed Off Ariana Grande. Her new album proves it, by Rob Sheffield. Our next article up from RollingStone.com is a commentary. It's called "The Wannabe Trump Running for Congress in New York Is Everything Wrong with Our Politics." Sticker magnate Anthony Constantino has called reporters scumbags and his veteran primary opponent a fucking coward. This is by Bill McKibben, and it was originally posted on July 31st, 2026. A crucial question, maybe the crucial question, for America is just how successful Donald Trump has been in poisoning our collective brains. Are we past the point of no return, or is there a chance of meandering back to something even remotely normal? One place that will provide a clue come November is New York's 21st Congressional District. It's the biggest district in New York State, sprawling across the Adirondacks and the St. Lawrence Valley and stretching down the Hudson as far as Saratoga Springs. It's not prominent on the list of possible seats Democrats might flip in November because it's heavily rural, overwhelmingly white, and has long voted Republican. Its current congressperson is Elise Stefanik, who decided against re-election in order to make an unsuccessful bid for governor and who has crushed a series of Democrats in recent campaigns, winning last time by 25 percentage points. Ordinarily, it would be a shoo-in win for the GOP. What makes this year less ordinary is that the Republicans, at the instruction of President Trump, bypassed a standard-issue Republican state legislator for the seat and elected Anthony Constantino in a contentious primary. Constantino may be the closest thing to a Trump mini-me that our political system has yet produced. He is a millionaire sticker magnate, you read that right, and he is a name-caller. He refers to his opponents publicly as corrupt pieces of shit. He calls reporters dipshits and scumbags. His primary opponent, a Marine veteran, was a fucking coward. But much as he despises anyone who disagrees with him, he loves one person. His 10-song rap video tribute to President Trump opens with a number called Thank You, Donald Trump, that begins Trump, Trump, Trump, Trump, Trump, Trump, Trump, and continues with AI slop depicting Trump in Italy, Mexico, Africa, and other locales where they love Donald Trump. This isn't true, by the way. New polling data released in June shows that around the world, respect for America has fallen sharply during Trump's second term. In Italy, to use Constantino's example, 73% of Italians thought the U.S. was a reliable partner in 2022, and 34% of them think so now. It's the kind of erosion you'd think Constantino might understand, since his district shares a long border with the country, Canada, where that reversal in opinion has been the sharpest, and where the president's tariffs have done at least as much damage to small-town New York businesses as to the nation Trump would have you believe is our enemy up north. But Constantino is all in. He promises to work with President Trump to stop drugs, crime, terrorism, and low-wage labor from crossing our northern border, which is almost as silly as the president's complaints about wildfire smoke infiltrating the lower 48. Nothing can shake his faith in President Trump, who he gifted a giant bronze statue of course, President Trump. He likes Rudy Giuliani too, and the affection is returned. Constantino, the disbarred attorney announced in a video on his campaign website, is exactly the kind of person we need involved in politics. The only thing standing between Constantino and further glory is the general election in November, when he takes on a dairy farmer from the northwestern corner of the district, Blake Gendebien. I talked to Gendebien the other day because Third Act, the coalition of older Americans working to defend democracy that I helped found 5 years ago, has endorsed him. He seems to me utterly and entirely normal. Here, for example, is the bio on his campaign website, which you should read to remind yourself of how Americans might have described themselves back in the olden times. I grew up working on the farm, earned a degree in agriculture, and later worked for a farm equipment manufacturer. For the past 22 years, I have owned and operated twin mill farms along with my family, my wife, Carmen, and my three boys, Miles, Truman, and Noah. We've come a long way, and Twin Mill Farms currently has over 1,000 acres of land, 500 dairy cows, and 12 full-time employees who work on the farm. I've always loved farming, and it's hard work. We don't get to take days off if we want, or sleep in when it snows. Years at a time, I was out the door at 3:30 a.m., 7 days a week, to milk our cows or feed our herd. that work ethic isn't uncommon in the North Country. Working hard to make ends meet is expected of us. It was the honor of my life to have that work recognized by my fellow farmers and to be elected as their representative and vice chair of the Cooperative Board of Agramark. Third Act supports him because we think Gendebien's policy plans are better for the country and the North Country. He wants to lower costs for Americans by staying out of silly tariff wars with Canada and to keep rural hospitals open across the district. But truth be told, we also just like the idea that he's a regular adult. He produces a product that the world needs, milk from his dairy farm, he treats other people like people, and he makes judgments on his own. Constantino, obviously, disagrees. To him, Gendebien is a far-left puppet, which makes about as much sense as his other charge, that he's effeminate. That, of course, is the same tactic Trump and Stephen Miller have been trying against James Tallarico in Texas, or at least they were until pictures of his beautiful girlfriend emerged. Against a dairy farmer with three sons, it seems even more unlikely to stick. But who knows? Maybe Trump has really succeeded in scrambling our brains sufficiently that this stuff will work. I sure hope not. I spent much of my life living in this district and love its forests and mountains more than any place on earth. I've known its people my whole life, and at least in daily life, most of them are nothing like the raving Constantino. Still, I can show you houses now with Confederate flags flying from the porch here in the district where abolitionist John Brown is buried. There's one just down the street from my old house, not a mile from a church that was an important stop on the Underground Railroad. Before Stefanik, it was a district of very moderate Republicans. She was one too when she was elected, the youngest woman ever to serve in the House until Alexandria Ocasio-Cortez. But Stefanik saw Trump as a ticket to greater things and groveled much like Constantino, and it very nearly worked out for her. Until Trump canceled her appointment as UN ambassador and refused to endorse her in the governor's race. Maybe the district's old moderation will push up through the cracks, and voters will turn toward Gendebien. What little polling there is shows it's a real possibility, but it's hard to compete with a millionaire's self-funded campaign, and maybe it's hard to compete with the constant brain-warping aggression and spite that's come to define too much of our politics. Constantino is a perfect representation of this ugly moment. Here, for instance, is a cheerful video in which he's printing stickers giving people an R-word pass so they can call others retarded. It's possible that seriousness is no longer something we want in politicians, that we've grown so used to the idea that Congress is a circus that we willingly elect clowns. If so, Constantino is definitely the guy. And again, that's the wannabe Trump running for Congress in New York is Everything Wrong with Our Politics by Bill McKibben. Next up from RollingStone.com is an article called Musk to Spend Millions Boosting MAGA Candidates in Midterms. Axios has reported that the tech billionaire is prepared to open his pocketbook to help Republicans this November. It's by Jack Crosby, and it was published on July 30th, 2026. Elon Musk, the great disruptor of our time, the enigmatic, egomaniacal, ultra-billionaire whose bold claims and brash decisions have come to define a modern era, is boringly predictable. For close to a decade, when push comes to shove, he's just another Republican. Axios has reported that despite a widely publicized spat with Donald Trump last year, Musk is reviving his America PAC and pledging to throw millions of dollars at Republican candidates during the 2026 midterms. In the 2024 election cycle, Musk's America PAC spent more than $260 million across the presidential and other down-ballot elections. It's unclear how much Musk is prepared to spend this election cycle, especially as shares in his recently public SpaceX company have been slipping amid an overall economic downturn. Still, slipping for Musk means losing $20 billion from his net worth of almost $700 billion. The super PAC money is pennies for the world's richest man, who has once again indicated that he's willing to put his thumb on the scale for conservative candidates. For anyone who's been paying close attention to Musk for years, this should come as no surprise. Musk's allegiance to the MAGA movement has always rested on two pillars: his direct financial benefit and his own brand of convoluted, reactionary social politics. The discrepancy here is Musk and Trump's various feuds and estrangements, the most recent of which came in the middle of 2025, when Musk's chaotic stint running the so-called Department of Government Efficiency came to an end, and Trump transitioned to pushing forward a massive spending bill that undermined the job he'd presumably hired Musk to do. That was an ego blow for Musk, who blustered furiously about starting a new political party to compete with the GOP and torched Trump over his connection to Jeffrey Epstein. That feud briefly divided the MAGA base of influencers, some of which never fully returned to the fold. But Musk himself is a perfect example of a universal truth about the right-wing ecosystem. When ballots come around, there's only one party that offers the far-right fever swamp the blend of unrestrained capitalism, masquerading as fiscal conservatism, and xenophobia that it so craves. In recent months, Musk, who grew up in apartheid South Africa, has been on a tear, whipping up sentiment in the right-wing culture wars, retweeting diatribes by everyone from British anti-immigration nationalist Tommy Robinson to former Project Veritas founder James O'Keefe. But you only have to scroll a few posts down on his page to get a hint of what might be the real reason behind his renewal of fealty to the MAGA throne: a retweet of the news that Trump's Department of Transportation has recently slashed an enormous amount of red tape that slowed down the development of autonomous vehicles, an industry Musk's Tesla car company is heavily involved in. Scroll down a little further, and you'll see NVIDIA CEO Jensen Huang, who just visited the White House, singing Musk's praises. The favors are coming in, and the money is going out. But despite the hypocritical and cynical reasoning behind it, money is power in America, and the overall financial scoreboard looks rough for the Democrats. Per Axios, conservative super PACs and other funds have a $300 million advantage over their liberal counterparts, and Trump himself has another $400 million in his MAGA Inc. super PAC. All that money will have to overcome a steep polling deficit, however. Recent polls on Trump's approval rating are dismal for the GOP, which will surely be trying to find out how to thread the needle between whipping up the pro-Trump base without alienating the wide majority of Americans who broadly think the president sucks at his job. But as Trump has proven time and time again in his career, you don't need competency when you've got cash on your side. It's a philosophy Elon Musk lives by as well, and it's made both men very, very rich. And again, that's Musk to spend millions boosting MAGA candidates in midterms by Jack Crosby. And finally, our last article from RollingStone.com is also by Jack Crosby. This one is called "Trump is Really, Really Unpopular, New Polling Shows." The president's approval rating is in the low 30s, with Americans believing he isn't focused on what's important. This was originally posted on July 30th, 2026. It's no secret that Donald Trump likes big numbers, but right now his approval ratings are anything but. In three separate, independent, high-quality polls released this week, Trump's overall approval rating is in the low 30s, representing the worst rapport he's had with the American public since the end of his first term and the January 6th riot at the Capitol building. The three major polls, CNN, AP Norik, and Quinnipiac, have Trump at 34%, 33%, and 32% approval, respectively. These are brutal numbers. The CNN poll gives us more insight as to why exactly America is fed up with the big man in charge, with 73% of respondents saying Trump hasn't paid enough attention to the country's most important problems. That's a clear indication that Trump's priorities are way out of whack. CNN's survey also showed that some of Trump's biggest projects, his ballroom and reflecting pool debacles, that is, are also out of favor with everyday voters, 58% of whom said they were dissatisfied or angry about Trump's DC renovation projects. These polls aren't outliers. New polling from The Argument, which surveyed 3,000 registered voters between July 20th to 26th, had Trump at a 39% approval rating, though that combines both strongly approve and somewhat approve responses. The same poll found that 47% of voters strongly disapprove of Trump's performance, with another 10% in the somewhat disapprove camp. Major polls have been showing bad numbers for Trump practically since he retook office and kicked off his tariff regime, and especially since the full cost of the war in Iran started to really hit financial markets. Tetish Netetta, provost of political science at UMass Amherst, told Rolling Stone in April that polls consistently slipping under the 40% approval mark represents a shift in public opinion that is dangerously outside of the norm for a sitting president. Usually, there's about a 40-40 split in hardcore approval-disapproval, so when the numbers start to slip below those lines, it can indicate that a president is losing support from his own party. Trump is now barely cracking 30% in some polls. The dismal polling was a bad sign back in April. In July, it's even worse. Primary season for most states is wrapping up, and candidates across the country are starting to buckle down for general elections in the upcoming midterms. That's going to put Trump's popularity on the agenda for any Democrat looking to taint their opponents with their widely disliked leader. Poll numbers, as always, can be fickle, but in this case, they're following a clear trend. Under Trump, life has gotten harder for average Americans. A separate Navigator research poll released this week found that the shift in Trump's popularity was directly tied to these impacts, with gas prices and the costly war in Iran driving many voters away from him. The most telling statistic Navigator found, though, is a measure of regret. They found that 23% of people who voted for Trump in 2024 now regret that decision. While the next presidential election isn't until 2028, and assumedly won't have Trump's name on the ballot, those dissatisfied voters will have a chance to reject every candidate who's pledged him fealty. When the king goes down, his lackeys tend to fall too. And again, that's Trump is really, really unpopular, new polling shows by Jack Crosby. And that's all the time we have for today's Rolling Stone. I'm Brian Kim for the Virginia Voice. 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
0: Do you light up at the thought of theater, dance, baseball, or a good old-fashioned parade? 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
3: 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I'm Virginia Voice volunteer Philip Drotliff, reading today from the July 27th issue of Time, as well as articles from Time.com. Today's reading begins with Kentucky Governor to McConnell, Prove Fitness to Serve or Resign, by Chad DeGuzman. Two photographs supplemented by personal statements from Senator Mitch McConnell, Republican, Kentucky, who has been absent from Congress since mid-June, have not quelled doubts about his health status. Now, Kentucky's Democratic governor has demanded that the veteran GOP lawmaker prove his fitness for office or resign. Governor Andy Beshear sent a letter to McConnell on Monday under the assumption that he is capable of reading and responding verbally and not incapacitated by means of consciousness or cognition, following McConnell's hospitalization on June 14th. In the letter, Beshear called on the 84-year-old to directly and verbally address the people of Kentucky and provide proof of your capacity to serve or resign. Beshear also sent a similarly worded letter to Senate Majority Leader John Thune and urged him to fully investigate McConnell's condition, report to the public if the ailing senator did not voluntarily show his ability to serve, and assess if Senate proceedings were warranted. In most states, governors appoint new senators to fill vacant U.S. Senate seats, but Kentucky's state law requires a special election to be held instead. The letter went public as McConnell's office released a statement in which the senator said he could not attend an upcoming event in the state. Beshear doubled down on his own letter on what McConnell has missed since disappearing from public view, including casting crucial Senate votes. Important events are happening in our country right now during your absence, Beshear said. It was only weeks after June 14th that McConnell first disclosed that he was hospitalized due to a fall. The lack of details has fueled rumors of his potential disability and even death among critics, and has also become the subject of mockery. McConnell has previously attributed his prolonged silence about his fall and subsequent hospitalization to vulnerabilities surrounding aging and privacy. But the Kentucky governor said that while he understands the senator's concerns, he noted that as a public official, McConnell was expected to willingly abdicate much of your personal privacy. It's not like we are asking a lot, Beshear told CNN Tuesday. We're asking the bare minimum. Asked about the letter, Thune told NBC News on Tuesday that the issue was between McConnell and Kentuckians. I'm not sure what Beshear's prerogatives are in that case, but that's where the issue should be resolved. The Democratic governor has been widely viewed as

We're asking the bare minimum. Asked about the letter, Thune told NBC News on Tuesday that the issue was between McConnell and Kentuckians. I'm not sure what Beshear's prerogatives are in that case, but that's where the issue should be resolved. The Democratic governor has been widely viewed as sudden death of his colleague, Senator Lindsey Graham, Republican, South Carolina, at 71, have brought renewed attention to what many say is a growing problem in U.S. politics. The main players are getting too old to play the game. Data from the Pew Research Center shows that the median age of senators at the start of a current U.S. Congress was 64.7 years. The House leans slightly younger, with a median age of 57.5 years. Americans' median age, meanwhile, is 39.4 years. But aging in public office has been particularly spotlighted in the executive. Donald Trump's predecessor, Joe Biden, who was the oldest president to leave office at 82 years and 2 months old, had his cognitive health questioned during the 2024 election cycle. Biden later dropped out of the race following a disastrous debate performance. Trump returned to the White House in 2025 and became the oldest U.S. president to take the oath of office. At 80, he has faced increased scrutiny over his physical condition and mental acuity, and his administration has conducted several health assessments in an attempt to dismiss concerns. And despite his age, Trump has even teased running for an unconstitutional third presidential term. That was Kentucky Governor to McConnell, prove fitness to serve or resign, by Chad DeGuzman. Next up, Fauci pleads the fifth at Senate hearing on COVID, escalating long-running clash with Republicans, by Nick Popley with Time.com. Dr. Anthony Fauci, the longtime infectious disease expert who helped lead the federal government's response to the COVID pandemic, invoked his Fifth Amendment right against self-incrimination on Wednesday, refusing to answer questions at a Senate hearing that Republicans had hoped would expose him to potential perjury charges and discredit his handling of the nation's pandemic response. Appearing before the Senate Homeland Security and Governmental Affairs Committee after being subpoenaed by Senator Rand Paul of Kentucky, the panel's Republican chairman and one of Fauci's most persistent critics, the former director of the National Institute of Allergy and Infectious Diseases declined to answer questions just minutes into the hearing, saying Paul had made clear his goal was to seek his prosecution. The only conclusion I can reach is that the sole reason he is calling me before this committee is to get me to say something, anything, that could vindicate his repeated public pledges that I end up, in his words, behind bars, Fauci said in his opening statement. He accused Paul of having an obvious obsession with calling for my prosecution and said the senator's release of his personal pandemic diary was intended to intimidate and embarrass him. Although it pains me to do so, because of the respect that I have for the legislative branch of government and my decades-long record of cooperating with Congress, Fauci said, under the advice of my attorneys, I will invoke my right under the Fifth Amendment of the Constitution to refrain from answering your questions. The hearing marked a dramatic moment in the years-long political battle over the pandemic. Fauci, who advised seven presidents and became the nation's most recognizable public health official during COVID, has appeared before Congress hundreds of times over four decades. Wednesday was the first time he invoked the Fifth Amendment. The infectious disease expert has been a primary target of Republicans' continuing efforts to revisit the government's response to the pandemic and the disputed origins of the coronavirus, issues that have remained central to conservative criticism of Fauci years after he left government service in 2022. Paul and other Republicans have long alleged that the National Institutes of Health funded so-called gain-of-function research at the Wuhan Institute of Virology that contributed to the pandemic, an accusation Fauci has consistently denied. Fauci has maintained that, under the government's definition of gain-of-function research, NIH did not fund such work related to the virus that caused COVID. Federal reviews have not reached a definitive conclusion about the virus's origin, and there is no evidence that it was engineered and leaked from a laboratory. Former President Joe Biden gave Fauci a preemptive pardon in the final hours of his administration in an effort to protect him from politically motivated charges. But Paul, who has repeatedly accused

0: accused Fauci of misleading Congress about federally funded virus research in China and the origins of COVID, argued the hearing was necessary regardless. A pardon that protects a person from criminal prosecution doesn't rewrite history, the Kentucky senator said in his opening statement. It does not erase documents. It does not convert a misleading statement to a truthful one, and it does not prevent Congress from establishing what happened. Ahead of Wednesday's hearing, Paul released roughly 1,100 pages from Fauci's pandemic-era diary, arguing the documents showed discrepancies between Fauci's private thinking and his public testimony. As Paul pressed ahead with questions despite Fauci's refusal to testify, the former health official responded each time with the same statement. On the advice of counsel, I respectfully declined to answer based upon my rights under the Fifth Amendment to the Constitution. At one point, Paul remarked, "Let the record record that the witness has refused to answer whether there's a folder in front of him based on his Fifth Amendment right." The hearing also unfolded amid mounting pressure from Trump administration officials to revisit Fauci's testimony under oath. Health and Human Services Secretary Robert F. Also in this issue, How India's Young Faced Down Modi by Yamini Iyer. Yamini Iyer is a visiting professor of practice at Watson School of International and Public Affairs at Brown University. A botched medical entrance exam, a judge's slur, and a young Indian student in Boston turning to satire converged to produce something India has not witnessed in over a decade, a youth movement that punctured the hegemony of Prime Minister Narendra Modi's government and forced his education minister to resign. The sparks that ignited the protests came in May. More than 2 million students took a punishing examination for admission in medical colleges. Not for the first time, papers were leaked, the examination was scrapped, and the government ordered the students to take the test again. Frustrations mounted. On May 15th, India's Chief Justice, Surya Kant, disparaged the unemployed youth of India as cockroaches who complain about the system on social media. Abhijit Dipke, an Indian student in Boston, embraced the slur and created the satirical Cockroach Janta Party, CJP, on Instagram, deploying it to forge a new political vocabulary that spoke to India's youth in a grammar they understood. The CJP page briskly gathered 20 million followers. What happened as an Instagram phenomenon soon found its voice on the streets. In late June, a prominent educator and activist, Sonam Wangchuck, along with student leaders led by Neha Bora, a graduate student, began a hunger strike in support of the CJP and its primary demand, the resignation of the education minister. As the days wore on, the crowds swelled, reaching a crescendo on July 20th, after the Modi government forcibly removed Wangchuck from the protest site on the 21st day of his hunger strike. The government deployed its all-too-familiar playbook to quell dissent. Batons, tear gas, pellet guns, internet shutdowns. But the students kept coming. 5 days later, the education minister resigned, forcing an imperious government that had never dismissed a minister under public pressure to be accountable to the people's demands and reducing the prime minister, a man accustomed to controlling the narrative, to posting uncurated midnight Instagram videos to reach out and connect with protesting youth. The examination scandals at the heart of the protests are symptomatic of a deeper structural malaise. India's economic growth has failed to generate jobs and prosperity for the bulk of the country's young. 40% of India's university graduates under the age of 25 are unemployed. India's education system is broken, and the quality of education it offers is poor. Half of the country's grade 5 students can barely read a grade 2 textbook. The narrow path of opportunity that the Indian education system offers towards a place in the formal economy and a potentially hopeful future runs through a set of competitive examinations for admission to medical, engineering, and law schools. Students prepare desperately for years to compete in these grueling exams, but even they face bleak prospects. Between 2004 and 2023, 5 million Indians graduated from colleges annually, but a mere 1.7 million found salaried work. That awareness increases the stakes in admission examinations for vocational schools such as medicine. These examinations also lend a veneer of meritocracy to a broken education system and an unequal economy. Rather than question the broken system, Indian families buy into the myth of meritocracy, investing everything into private coaching, which for many begins at the kindergarten level, to give their children a chance. It is when the state fails to do its part and ensure fair examinations that the myth breaks down. That is what fueled the anger of millions of young Indians and their families. In 2014, Modi rode to power promising a new India of Akhe Din, good days. His slogan of maximum governance, minimum government, and make in India captured the aspirations of the moment. For nearly a decade, many Indians willingly accepted a Faustian bargain, tolerating an increasingly authoritarian politics in exchange for the promise of that new India. Hindu majoritarianism provided the ideological glue. It enabled Modi's Bhartiya Janata Party, BJP, to dismiss student protests in the past, casting demonstrators as Soros-funded anti-nationals hostile to the Hindu nationalist zeitgeist in the eyes of the majority. This time was different. Modi has run India for 13 years. The failures of maximum governance were visible to all, and the students, many of them part of BJP's core vote base, were now questioning the terms of the bargain. They did so with a creativity and irreverence that left this middle-aged protester feeling a little less worried about her children's screen addictions. The posters, memes, and Instagram videos told the story. India's youth are done with the dictatorship, as one poster put it. Their demand, a government that is responsive and accountable. So silent, read another. Even I wasn't as silent during my viva as this government is. The most powerful slogans at the protest site in New Delhi challenged the dominant discourse of Hindu nationalism. Whenever Modi gets scared, he turns to Hindu-Muslim. And when the Hindus and Muslims stand together, what can the fascist do? Such slogans appeared in earlier protests, particularly those against the Citizenship Amendment Act in 2019, which sought to make religion a basis for offering citizenship, granting preferential access to citizenship to non-Muslim migrants from India's neighboring countries. Those protests, insisting on secular citizenship, were led by Muslim community organizations and students and supported by secular Indians. The difference now was that these slogans came from a broader base of largely Hindu students, many of whom had until then been comfortable with the bargain Indians made with Modi. Against this, the government's usual playbook failed. In those heady moments at the protest site, scrolling through social media, it felt as if India was breathing again, as if the fear had lifted and young India was ready to reclaim its constitutional promise. But the dark shadows never quite disappeared. The mood was spirited and free, yet anxious. Every few hours, the threat of more police action and greater repression surfaced. In the aftermath, despite promises to the contrary, a crackdown on protesters across the country has begun. It is these shadows that make any assessment of what comes next a grim exercise. Still, some democratic space has opened. Never in these 13 years has Modi's governance been so actively delegitimized. The young are searching for a new political grammar rooted in democracy and accountability. Education reform is the rallying cry. The failures of education are not entirely this government's making, but it drove in the final nail by placing the education system in service of the Hindu nationalist project, rewriting school curricula, making political appointments, over-centralizing and defunding higher education. The government's response to the protests, setting up fast-track courts and a committee led by a tech czar, holds little promise. It neither addresses the core issues nor breaks the ideological yoke that burdens India's education system today. India's political opposition has an opportunity to rise to the occasion, but its task is complicated by another phenomenon, the protests made visible. The formal sites of democratic legitimacy, political parties, elections, the parliament, are no longer seen as credible venues for demanding accountability. This is in part due to the BJP's ability to achieve total electoral dominance through means both illegitimate and legitimate, institutional capture, financial control, and the manipulation of electoral rolls. It is instructive, however, that the Indian National Congress, the country's main opposition party, which started protesting the paper leaks weeks before the CJP was formed, could not rouse popular sentiment the way an avowedly nonpartisan formation did. The other two great protests of the decade in India, against the citizenship law and the farm reforms, likewise steered clear of formal partisan affiliation. What happens to a democracy when its formal sites of accountability are delegitimized? The future of Indian democracy rests on its ability to navigate this complex terrain. In the interim, India's democratic backsliding will continue to be punctured by moments when the people can breathe, followed by brutal state repression. Cockroaches, after all, are hard to exterminate. That was How India's Young Faced Down Modi by Yamini Iyer. Continuing from Time.com, Trump pays tribute to Lindsey Graham. He died doing the work he was born to do, by Philip Elliott. A somber President Donald Trump paid tribute on Tuesday to his rival turned honest broker, Lindsey Graham, a longtime fixture of Washington whose 3 decades in political office steadied the United States' hawkish posture and reflected the increasingly combative nature of the modern conservative movement. Our nation needs more men and women like that great person sitting, laying wherever he may be, Trump said during a funeral service for Graham at the Washington National Cathedral, packed with domestic dignitaries, foreign leaders, and military leaders who jostled with the late senator over his long career in politics. Among their number were Israeli Prime Minister Benjamin Netanyahu and Ukrainian President Volodymyr Zelensky, who both stepped away from their country's respective wars to attend the ceremony in honor of one of their best advocates in Washington. He died doing the work he was born to do. He was truly a great politician, Trump said in a 14-minute eulogy. Graham, who died unexpectedly on July 11th at age 71, was equally irascible and incorrigible. Always ready with a quick rejoinder for foes and a kind word for colleagues, he at times could be the walking manifestation of the contradictions of Washington. His transition from Washington maverick to the Senate's unofficial envoy to the Trump White House was at once stunning and complete. But whenever American resolve threatened to wobble, be it on supporting Israel or combating Russia's invasion of Ukraine, Graham was ready to preach U.S. might. An unwilling audience often got a fiery correction. Trump began one section of his remarks by saying that virtually everyone, Republican or Democrat, liked Lindsey. He then stopped, correcting himself. Not everybody, but it sounds good, Trump said. Not everybody. He was a tough cookie. As Fox News host Sean Hannity reflected on that tension during his own tribute at the cathedral, Lindsey and I did not always agree. Not on everything. But we could disagree and we could remain friends. We remained friends for decades. And as Graham's South Carolina pastor, the Reverend Tim Tate, said of the late senator's temperament in his eulogy, you may not have liked him, and he may not have liked you, but he would work with you for the common good of this country. 3 of the best-known players in the conservative movement, Tony Perkins of the Family Research Council, Marjorie Dannenfelser of the Susan B. Anthony Pro-Life America, and the Reverend Franklin Graham, also spoke at the service, a reflection of the deep respect Graham garnered for those across the modern GOP. Senator Graham was very Washington, if you know what I mean, Tate said, but he was also very small town. Graham was elected to the U.S. House during the 1994 Republican Revolution that elevated Newt Gingrich to the speaker role, as the country's politics were growing increasingly toxic. Graham quickly emerged as an unmovable conservative advocate for American military strength. He moved to the Senate after the 2002 elections at the height of post-9/11 trauma and shortly before the United States expanded its war on terror from Afghanistan to Iraq. He never saw a war that he didn't like. He felt in his bones that our destiny is to win and that his job was to do everything he could do to ensure that our enemies would lose, Trump said. That hawkishness would at times leave Graham a bit adrift from the movement Trump was forming. In fact, in the early days of Trumpism's rise in South Carolina, the senator attempted to block it from taking hold of a party that just 8 years earlier had once been helmed by Graham's best friend and fellow Senate troublemaker, John McCain. Running against each other back in 2016, Lindsey said something rather nasty, Trump recalled of that time. So naturally, I did something that I shouldn't have. I shared his personal cell phone number with the millions of people that happened to be watching on that particular day. In Trump's recollection, that was the beginning of a friendship in a way. From then on, he said, Lindsey did not stop calling me for the next 10 years. Graham's defenders say his evolution could be explained by his sincere hope that he could curb some of Trump's isolationist impulses and fill in some blind spots with U.S. foes like Russia. Part of it was also likely just his actual friendship with Trump, another outspoken antagonist with an irreverent sense of humor. And part of it appeared to be aimed at keeping the traditional conservative agenda moving forward, such as Supreme Court nominations that have now given the court its 6-3 tilt. Justice Kavanaugh, in an unfortunate way, you brought out the very best in Lindsey for the entire country to see. Now he saw what was happening to you and your family as a grave injustice, and the world got to witness my friend, the person that I knew, in action. And they got to see him at his absolute best, Hannity said, speaking to Justice Brett Kavanaugh, whose Supreme Court nomination was arguably salvaged by Graham amid allegations of sexual misconduct. Even as he became a close ally to the president in Congress, Graham's temper at times could turn on Trump. As Graham said in the hours after a mob descended on the Capitol on January 6, 2021, "Count me out. Enough is enough." Trump, for his part, seemed to understand the scope of Graham's influence, both at home and abroad, and his personality tics. For more than 30 years, nothing of consequence happened in this Capitol without Lindsey Graham knowing about it, Trump said. Nothing of significance happened anywhere in the world without Lindsey Graham having a view on it. And no bill became law in the most exceptional republic in human history without Lindsey Graham having a say in it. It was a power Trump came to respect, not least of all because it helped the president move his agenda through the Senate with Graham as his de facto guide. That was Trump Pays Tribute to Lindsey Graham by Philip Elliott from Time.com. And next from Time.com, the U.S. is now at its worst level of wildfire preparedness. What does that mean? By Simone Shaw. Federal officials have moved the national wildfire preparedness level to its highest level, a 5 out of 5. That means that as we approach peak fire season in the U.S., federal agencies might not have enough resources to address every new fire. What are U.S. wildfire preparedness levels? A number of federal agencies, including the U.S. Forest Service, U.S. Fire Administration, and the National Weather Service, are responsible for allocating federal resources for tackling wildfires, like helicopters, air tankers, funding, or firefighters. The wildfire preparedness levels, which range from the lowest, 1, to the highest, 5, help the agencies track what resources are available. It's a framework for determining resource allocation, says Craig Clements, director of the Wildfire Interdisciplinary Research Center at San Jose State University. As the fire season progresses, those resources are used around the country by different agencies. When we get to level 5, that means that resources are running low because there's so many incidents ongoing. What does a national preparedness level 5 mean for wildfire risk? At level 5, national resources are already committed to fighting fires around the country. The fire hazard is at its greatest and the resources are at their most strained level, says Peter Sunderland, professor of fire protection engineering at the University of Maryland. That means that federal agencies might not have the resources to respond to new fires. If there are existing fires, they won't pull anybody off those fires, says Sunderland. But as new fires arise, the state managers can't expect the same level of service that they'd get at level 1 through 4. In other words, they may say we just can't help with that new fire. That presents a new challenge, since fires are easier to put out in the first few hours after they start, a period of time known as the initial attack. Firefighters try to get helicopters and crews on as soon as possible, so that way it doesn't become a big fire, Sunderland said. Once it becomes bigger and larger, it takes a lot more resources to contain that fire, and it takes a lot more time. Wildfire season in the U.S. typically lasts from May to November, peaking in the summer. It's not uncommon for the U.S. to reach level 5 in July. This is pretty typical, Clements notes. It's almost August, so we are in the prime time of fire season. The National Interagency Fire Center, NIFC, previously declared a level 5 preparedness level in July of 2018, 2021, and 2024. Does wildfire preparedness level 5 affect me if I don't live near a fire? If you don't live near an area at risk, you might not be directly impacted by a fire. However, as wildfires in Canada earlier this summer proved, smoke can travel a long distance from the initial blaze, impacting air quality for people thousands of miles away. Why is this year such a dangerous wildfire year? Much of the country has seen dry, hot conditions this year, setting the stage for an active wildfire season. This past winter was the second warmest in U.S. history, with 19 states, including Nebraska, Oklahoma, and Texas, all experiencing one of their 10 driest winters on record, according to the NOAA. This year has already set a record for the number of fires. So far in 2026, the U.S. has seen 41,779 fires, the most one season has seen in the last 10 years. How long does wildfire season last, and how is climate change impacting wildfires? We are seeing more and more climate extremes, says Sunderland. Generally, we're having drier summers and higher winds. That creates the perfect conditions for wildfires to spread. Fire season is also lasting longer than in decades past thanks to climate change. While wildfire season might once have lasted around 4 months, they can now stretch on for 6 to 8 months in some areas. The fires we see now are also more severe than those of a decade ago, in no small part due to climate change. A recent study led by researchers at the University of California, Los Angeles, found that forest fires now burn 10 times as much acreage annually as in 1985, while high-severity fires alone increased 30-fold in California between 1985 and 2024. What should you do if your area is under high fire danger? If you live in a fire-prone area, make sure you know your evacuation plan well before you need it. Listen to authorities and evacuate when it is still safe to do so. There are steps you can take to protect your home ahead of time, like clearing out brush, clearing your gutters, and staying up to date on fire code. Nearly 9 in 10 wildfires are human-caused, so be vigilant about accidental fires when camping outside, said Clements. As long as we can limit the amount of ignitions, we can get out of this problem. That was "The U.S. is now at its worst level of wildfire preparedness. What does that mean?" by Simone Shaw with Time.com. Also in this issue, "The Iran War Exposed Africa's Biggest Energy Weakness" by Michael Adu Okeire, Brian Mukaya, and David W. Yellen. When protests over fuel prices erupted in Kenya this May, the cause lay thousands of miles away. The war between Iran, Israel, and the United States has exposed a reality that African countries know well. Energy security is increasingly shaped by events beyond their borders. The Iran war revealed how deeply many African energy systems remain dependent on geopolitical stability elsewhere. Governments should use this crisis to accelerate structural reforms and diversify their energy systems. Across much of West Africa, power systems remain heavily dependent on gas-fired generation and imported fuels. When global fuel prices rise, electricity costs rise with them. Nigeria generates roughly 3/4 of its electricity from gas-fired plants, while gas supplies about 2/3 of Ghana's electricity. Higher fuel prices place immediate pressure on utilities that are already struggling with regulated tariffs that fail to recover the full cost of supplying power. Ghana's own energy planning documents identify fuel supply sustainability as the country's single greatest threat to reliable electricity. The effects of the conflict don't stop at national borders. Nigeria and Ghana are both major suppliers of electricity through the West African Power Pool, exporting power to neighboring countries like Togo and Benin. As gas becomes more expensive, the effects ripple across regional electricity markets, raising costs for utilities, governments, businesses, and households. What begins as a geopolitical crisis thousands of miles away quickly becomes an affordability crisis at home. At first glance, the surge in prices might appear to benefit Africa's oil exporters. Nigeria, the continent's largest crude producer, and Mozambique, whose liquefied natural gas exports have expanded rapidly in recent years, both stand to earn more revenue when global prices surge. But the reality is more complicated. Across much of Africa, upstream oil and gas production is dominated by international oil companies rather than national producers. While governments receive royalties, taxes, and returns on equity stakes, much of the extraordinary profit generated during price spikes flows to private operators and their shareholders. Meanwhile, many ordinary consumers experience exactly the opposite. In Nigeria, the removal of gasoline subsidies means that when global oil prices rise, so do domestic fuel prices. For millions of households and businesses that rely on diesel and petrol generators because of the electricity grid remaining unreliable, rising oil prices increase the cost of keeping the lights on. Mozambique presents a similar paradox. The country has become a significant LNG exporter, yet the revenues generated by projects such as Coral South primarily benefit operating companies and upstream partners, while electricity access at home remains uneven. The broader lesson is clear. Resource wealth alone does not guarantee energy security. Without stronger fiscal policies, better utility governance, or mechanisms to capture more of the gains from commodity booms, global price spikes strengthen company balance sheets far more than they strengthen national electricity systems. Higher export revenues may improve government accounts on paper, but they do little to address the structural problems that continue to make electricity unreliable and unaffordable for millions. Conventional wisdom suggests that countries generating more electricity from renewable sources should largely be insulated from fossil fuel price shocks. Africa's experience would suggest otherwise. Morocco and Kenya are among the continent's clean energy success stories. Morocco has spent years expanding wind and solar power, while Kenya now generates the majority of its electricity from renewable sources. Yet both remain exposed when global oil and gas prices spike. The reason is simple. Electricity systems do not exist in isolation from the rest of the economy. Morocco still imports roughly 90% of its primary energy, forcing the government to spend over $300 million each month, cushioning consumers from rising fuel costs. Kenya has likewise experienced significant price shocks despite its impressive renewable electricity portfolio. These countries demonstrate that diversifying electricity generation makes power systems more resilient, but it does not eliminate vulnerability when transportation, industry, backup generation, and public finances remain closely tied to imported fossil fuels. It is necessary, but insufficient. The goal, then, cannot simply be to build more renewable projects. It must be to reduce dependence on energy systems whose costs are ultimately determined somewhere else. The conflict threatens Africa's energy future in another, less visible way. Energy systems depend not only on affordable fuel, but on affordable capital. Between 2010 and 2024, the United Arab Emirates and Saudi Arabia announced around $175 billion in African energy investments. These commitments helped finance renewable power, transmission infrastructure, and electricity expansion across the continent. But geopolitical instability changes investment decisions. As governments redirect resources towards defense spending and domestic priorities, overseas infrastructure investments, once viewed as secure, can suddenly face postponements, renegotiations, or cancellation. At the same time, investors become more cautious about emerging markets generally. African utilities already face financing costs far above those in Europe, China, or the United States because of sovereign risk, regulatory uncertainty, and currency volatility. When geopolitical tensions increase, investors demand even higher returns, making new power projects more expensive precisely when countries need them most. In other words, the Iran war affects African electricity systems twice. First, by raising the cost of energy today, and then by raising the cost of building better systems tomorrow. The Iran war presents African governments with a choice. One path is a familiar cycle of fiscal strain, unreliable power, and vulnerability to external shocks. The other begins with accepting that energy security means building systems that are resilient enough to withstand events unfolding thousands of miles away. Utilities must reduce technical and commercial losses. Governments must resolve legacy debt that weakens electricity providers. Tariff structures must reflect better the true cost of delivering reliable power. Regional coordination is also essential. Institutions, such as the West African Power Pool, can help countries balance electricity supply more efficiently, share generation resources, and respond collectively to market disruptions. Perhaps most importantly, governments should treat clean, domestically available sources of energy as strategic infrastructure. Just as Europe looks at geothermal and nuclear to reduce dependence on imported fuels, African countries should pursue an electricity system that is less exposed to distant conflicts. The conflict will eventually subside, but without actions, the vulnerabilities it has exposed will not. That was The Iran War Exposed Africa's Biggest Energy Weakness by Michael Adu Okyere, Brian Mukaya, and David W. Yellen. Brian Mukaya is the African Program Manager at Clean Air Task Force. Continuing from Time.com, the OpenAI hack is fueling a new fight over open source AI by Billy Perigo. The AI industry mounted a full court press in favor of open source AI this week as the fallout intensified from the OpenAI hacking incident. Dozens of AI companies, led by NVIDIA, said on Monday they had formed a coalition called the Open Secure AI Alliance to develop open-source AI tools for defensive cybersecurity. Days earlier, on Friday, many of those same companies signed an open letter urging the U.S. government not to ban open-weights AI models. Alongside NVIDIA, many of the biggest companies signed their names, including Amazon, Microsoft, and Meta. OpenAI and Google signed after the letter's initial publication. A notable absence was Anthropic. The background to all of this maneuvering was the unprecedented news from last week that OpenAI models undergoing internal testing broke out of an offline sandbox inside OpenAI, accessed the internet, and used a never-before-seen cyber exploit to break into the AI repository Hugging Face, all without OpenAI employee direction, oversight, or, for several days, even awareness. It was the kind of warning shot that AI safety advocates have long worried about, a rogue AI escaping its testing environment and causing real-world damage. Many saw it as a harbinger of worse hacks to come, especially when open-source AI models, which are widely seen as 3 to 6 months behind the frontier closed OpenAI models that carried out the attack, catch up to today's level of capabilities. Open-source models are seen as especially worrisome by AI safety advocates because their guardrails can sometimes be stripped away. And because after they are released for free download on the internet, it is almost impossible to trace or destroy every copy of models that are found to be dangerous. The industry's movements this week are best understood as an effort to ensure that the U.S. government does not, mistakenly, these companies believe, crack down on open-source AI in an effort to prevent global cybersecurity chaos. and it reveals the biggest disagreement animating the AI industry right now, about whether open source AI is a terrible threat or the only means of salvation. Hugging Face, a longtime advocate for open source AI, said it was only able to detect the intrusion by using a Chinese open weights model, after a closed model refused to help with the effort. Top closed source frontier models, made by OpenAI and Anthropic, generally refuse to help with cybersecurity-related queries, in part due to the White House anxiety that doing so would hand U.S. adversaries powerful attacking capabilities. Axios reported on July 20th that the Trump administration was even considering banning top Chinese AI models. That incident showed a practical truth, NVIDIA wrote in its announcement of the industry alliance on Monday. When defenders cannot inspect, adapt, and run advanced AI on their own infrastructure, their ability to respond is constrained at exactly the moment speed matters most. Anthropic, both a maker of closed models and a loud voice on AI safety, was absent from the industry coalition that formed on Monday, but put out its own statement. In it, CEO Dario Amodei said he had never advocated for open weights AI to be banned, and that he would not support such a measure. But he was terrified that powerful AI models might soon be used for cyber and biological attacks, where attackers benefit from a structural advantage against defenders, and called for all models above a certain capability level, open or closed, to undergo government testing before release. Whether open models do or don't pose an increased risk, and whether that risk can be mitigated, is something that should emerge from testing, rather than be decided in advance, he wrote. That was The Open AI Hack is Fueling a New Fight Over Open Source AI by Billy Perigo. And up next, Postpartum Psychosis is Rising, We Are Not Ready, by Dr. Uraj Kamal Haider. In a recent 8-week stretch, 6% of my postpartum patients met criteria for a psychotic disorder, almost 6 times higher than rates published in the medical literature. I've never seen anything like it. Too often, the first time most people hear the words postpartum psychosis is in a national headline about a tragedy that has already happened. It's time we discuss how to prevent the next one, medically and legislatively, before it reaches that point. Roughly half of women who develop postpartum psychosis have no prior psychiatric history. Postpartum psychosis has historically affected fewer than 1% of new mothers, carrying an estimated 4% risk of infanticide and a 5% risk of suicide. Rates remain low, but a national study of over 12 million deliveries found diagnoses rose between 2016 and 2019. It has long been linked mainly to bipolar disorder, but the same landmark analysis suggests the risk landscape is broader than we thought, with anxiety and other psychiatric conditions playing a significant role too. As medical director of the Massachusetts Child Psychiatry Access Program for Moms, MCPAP for Moms, a statewide program covering 72,000 annual deliveries, what I see mirrors that shift. More clinicians raising concerns about psychosis or mania in their perinatal patients. Intense and sudden sleep deprivation is a major risk factor. There is a reason that sleep deprivation has been used as a form of torture. One mother I treated over Zoom, exhausted and anxious, was so depleted she didn't realize she was feeding a bottle into her baby's ear. She woke repeatedly through the night to press her finger beneath his nostrils, terrified he'd stopped breathing. By the time she was hospitalized, the psychosis had been building for weeks in plain sight. Sometimes, the warning signs can look deceptively ordinary. Psychosis is a break from reality. It waxes and wanes, so a mother can appear happy, intact, and even functional, which is what makes it so dangerous. Her clinical picture can shift hour to hour. A psychotic mother may believe others would stop her if they knew her plan to harm herself or her baby. But the voices in her head are still telling her to act, and sometimes telling her to tell no one. Too often, it's only after a psychotic break that we hear about it, in the news. I think about this when I come home to my own three children, all born within 4 years. I know the intensity of postpartum sleep deprivation, even with the most hands-on husband, parents, sisters, and friends. What separated my experience from my patients was not effort or love. It was a combination of biological, psychological, and social factors we still don't fully understand. Approximately 2/3 of perinatal mental health conditions begin before birth, 1/3 in preconception, 1/3 during pregnancy. Only the last 1/3 occurs in the postpartum period. Waiting for a 6-week postpartum checkup with an obstetrician is too late. Early screening for psychiatric and family history, medication planning, and protecting uninterrupted sleep can serve as prevention, but only if we connect at-risk patients to care well before delivery and ideally during the family planning phase. There are 3 ways to do this. First, pediatricians, doulas, and therapists are our earliest warning systems, and we aren't equipping them. They see mothers during the highest risk window, the first month postpartum, more often than obstetricians do. Pediatricians and doulas need standardized screening tools and clear referral pathways, not just awareness. Second, it truly does take a village. Family, neighbors, and friends are often the first to notice something is wrong. They need plain language guidance on what early psychosis looks like, and to know exactly who to call when they see irritability, confusion, and paranoia layered on sleep deprivation. A national awareness campaign, like the one we built around postpartum depression, is overdue. As Kriti Lodha, an advocate who with lived experience of the condition, told me, "My family was blindsided by postpartum psychosis. The system failed them as much as it failed me. Timely treatment can prevent trauma or tragedy. We must equip all caregivers and frontline providers." Lastly, and legislatively, access programs build clinical capacity for psychiatric care. The successful Massachusetts Child Psychiatry Access Program is the model for MCPAP for moms, which was noted in the White House blueprint for addressing the maternal health crisis in 2022 and has since been replicated in 29 states. Due to organizations like the Massachusetts Mind the Gap Coalition, I have worked alongside senators, legislators, and advocates so Massachusetts can move towards decriminalization legislation so a postpartum psychosis diagnosis can be addressed as the illness it is rather than a crime. Punishment should be reserved for the guilty, not the sick. And postpartum psychosis, by definition, impairs a mother's ability to process reality. Other states should follow. Postpartum psychosis can happen to any mother, regardless of race, ethnicity, or income. We know what it looks like. We increasingly know who is at risk. We have the clinical infrastructure to act. What we lack is urgency, and these mothers cannot wait for us to find it. That was Postpartum Psychosis is Rising. We Are Not Ready by Dr. Uraj Kamal Haider. Dr. Haider is an academic perinatal psychiatrist and the medical director of MCPAP. Also from Time.com, is Farmers Market Produce Safer During the Cyclospora Outbreak? By Angela Haupt and Dominique Mossbergen. As cyclospora cases continue to mount across the U.S., shoppers from Kentucky to Michigan are flocking to local farmers markets in search of safer produce. But are farmers markets actually less risky than grocery stores when it comes to avoiding cyclosporiasis and other foodborne illnesses? Some food safety experts say farmers markets could be a safer bet, though that depends on where the produce actually comes from and the practices of the individual farmer. If you are getting produce directly from the farmer who grew it, I would consider that lower risk, says Kalmia Knill, a professor of microbial food safety at the University of Delaware. Other experts say produce from supermarkets isn't inherently more dangerous and that consumers can take steps, both at the grocery store and at the farmer's market, to protect themselves from foodborne bugs. Darren Detweiler, an associate teaching professor of food policy at Northeastern University and author of Food Safety, Past, Present, and Predictions, says he personally favors farmers markets because locally grown produce typically travels a shorter distance, passes through fewer processing and distribution steps, and can offer more transparency about where and how it was grown. But he says consumers shouldn't assume that all produce sold at a farmer's market is local. He says he always asks vendors which farm the produce comes from, how far away it was grown, and when it was harvested. Detweiler says he prefers that the produce is grown within about 30 miles and sold within 2 days of harvest. Rodney E. Rode, chair of the Medical Laboratory Science Program at Texas State University, says it makes sense that people perceive produce sold at farmers markets as being safer. But he says there is little scientific evidence to back that up. The risk of contamination really depends on how it was grown, harvested, transported, and stored, rather than where it is sold, he says. In the case of cyclospora, contamination can occur when human sewage gets into water used to irrigate fresh produce, says Barbara Kowalczyk, director of the Institute of Food Safety and Nutrition Security at George Washington University. That's one reason locally grown produce isn't automatically safer. A farm's water and growing practices still matter most. A smaller farm is also not necessarily better, says Don Schaffner, a food science expert at Rutgers University. Small farmers often do not have the resources that large operations do, he says. Food safety experts stress that people should continue to buy and consume produce, whether at the grocery store or at the farmer's market, despite cyclospora fears. Don't quit eating fruits and vegetables, Rode says. But people can take precautions to limit their risk of cyclospora and other foodborne pathogens. Bill Marler, a food safety lawyer, recommends buying intact heads of lettuce and whole fruits and vegetables over bagged, boxed, or pre-cut produce. Centralized chopping, washing, mixing, and packaging can spread contamination from a relatively small amount of produce across a much larger batch, he says. Experts also advise washing produce thoroughly under running water, scrubbing hard fruits and vegetables such as melons and cucumbers, and following other food safety practices, such as keeping raw meat and vegetables separate when cooking. Cooking food to an internal temperature of at least 158 degrees Fahrenheit can kill cyclospora. Rode says he's been cooking most of his veggies lately and has been washing produce more vigorously than usual. That was Is Farmers Market Produce Safer During the Cyclospora Outbreak? Finally, for today, Rites for Ayatollah Khomeini, Mass Funeral for an Iranian Leader, by Rebecca Schneid. Mourners packed Tehran in early July for a 6-day funeral ceremony honoring the late Supreme Leader Ayatollah Ali Khomeini, who was killed at age 86 by targeted U.S. and Israeli airstrikes that marked the start of the war with Iran on February 28th. In the ensuing months, the fighting claimed the lives of over 50 senior-ranking political and military officials, reshaping the leadership of Iran. Any notion that the regime has been diminished is the exact notion Iran hoped to dispel with its high-visibility ceremonies. Experts said that the historic gatherings were meant to demonstrate Iran's unity, despite the war's massive economic and political setbacks. The funeral of Ayatollah Khomeini is far more than a religious ceremony, Nigar Mortazavi said, senior resident at the Center for International Policy. The message is that while the leader is gone, the Islamic Republic's institutions remain intact and the state endures. Iranian state media estimated that the funeral proceedings over the course of the week in Tehran were attended by millions of people, including a suite of foreign dignitaries, among them Pakistani Prime Minister Shahbaz Sharif, who has been a key mediator in peace talks between the U.S. and Iran. Leaders from Cuba, Iraq, Oman, Serbia, and Qatar were also in attendance. On July 6th, crowds swarmed Khomeini's coffin during a six-mile procession in central Tehran from Imam Hossein Square to Azadi Square, and reporters present said they heard chants calling for revenge against America. Khomeini's body was also moved through Karbala and Najaf, shrine cities in neighboring majority Shiite Iraq, before being buried on July 9th in his birthplace, Mashhad, Iran's holiest city. That was Rights for Ayatollah Khomeini by Rebecca Schneid. And that's all the time we have today for Time Magazine. I'm Philip Drotliff for Virginia Voice. 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Thank you.
1: Brown withered stalks are transforming into bright green shoots of hope. Spring is budding all around, finally. Early sunsets are being replaced with evenings of amber skies that burn into the night sky. 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
3: Hello, and welcome to A Woman's Perspective, where the news unfolds through the lens of a woman's world. 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
4: Hello,
3: we bring you a fresh
4: Moments
3: perspective on
4: America.
3: Today's events.
4: To
3: I'm Virginia Voice volunteer Tracy Rothschild Lynch, and today's reading begins with,
4: share with you a
3: Taking
4: of
3: Out the Trash. These old ladies are cleaning
4: was
3: up
4: like
3: Cape Cod.
4: American colonists,
3: the old ladies against underwater garbage estimate they've removed 6,000 pounds
4: during
3: of refuse from ponds on Cape Cod. There's
4: the
3: no
4: States
3: better feeling,
4: America,
3: said one.
4: We believe it
3: this article was in the New York Times on July 17, 2026.
4: And the
3: and was written by
4: that led
3: Cara
4: up to the founding
3: Buckley.
4: Of our country. Our article
3: the pond
4: readings will
3: looked
4: be primarily
3: pristine,
4: taken from
3: reflecting
4: trend
3: the wispy
4: tradition,
3: clouds and languid blue of a summertime
4: Williamsburg.
3: Cape Cod sky.
4: My name is Nat Brown.
3: The women gathered at its edge were not fooled.
4: The trend and tradition
3: they had scouted the
4: magazine.
3: Pond months earlier and knew what was held in its depths.
4: This,
3: hundreds of old beer cans and wine bottles,
4: July,
3: cracked golf balls and cinder blocks, wooden pallets, and long
4: happy.
3: Forgotten
4: 250th anniversary of our
3: the women had prepared for this moment, trained for it, passed a swim test. They had set out into the water in life jackets and kayaks, snorkels, and masks. Not one of them was a day younger than 65. The trash never stood a chance.
4: From before, but I thought you
3: over the course of the next hour, the old ladies against underwater garbage hauled as much trash out of Lovell's Pond in Barnstable as time and space
4: and
3: allowed.
4: The legal act in
3: they filled the storage compartments of their kayaks with it, strapped it onto gear loops, balanced it across boats,
4: a
3: fishing pole, part of a white plastic lounge chair.
4: We don't know all of their names. We a wooden pallet. The full extent of their
3: a disintegrated car tire.
4: But now the country
3: after
4: knows
3: ferrying it all back to land, the women marveled at the hall.
4: Forged a spiritual path.
3: You're exhausted. As the nation's you're maybe a little sunburned. You're filthy. And it's the best feeling, said Lisa Weiss, a retired high school math teacher and, at 65, the baby of the group.
4: President Barack Obama's speech.
3: The Old Ladies Against Underwater Garbage was started in 2018. By Susan Bauer, now 86, a retired psychologist who lives in North
4: Falmouth.
3: She'd been salvaging random pieces of refuse while swimming the Cape's ponds for years and enlisting friends.
4: Lady Michelle Obama,
3: the women formalized the effort and settled on a name. More women joined, a website was started, and the entry requirements were set. Members had to be at least 64 and able to swim half a mile in under 30 minutes and free dive to
4: the church's 240th anniversary.
3: Word spread. A photo of them rescuing a toilet from a watery grave went viral. Television crews trailed them. And in 2024, the Drew Barrymore Show donated $10,000 to their cause. The group is a nonprofit. The women are volunteers. And Mrs. Bauer says there's still $9,000 from that donation left. When the group's size threatened to become unbearable, entry was capped.

0: Show donated $10,000 to their cause.
1: The museum's dedication.
0: The group is a nonprofit. The women are volunteers. And Mrs. Bauer says there's still $9,000 from that donation left.
1: Bells that signaled
0: when the group's size threatened to become ungainly, entry was capped. Today, there are about 30 members and a wait list. A few recent joiners admitted to begging their way in.
1: American history. Its today, formation
0: the
1: as
0: women
1: William
0: estimate
1: Burke's
0: they've
1: First
0: hauled 6,000 pounds of trash out of Cape Cod's ponds.
1: Who wish to practice
0: we
1: the
0: are
1: Baptist
0: surrounded
1: faith,
0: by so many really intractable problems. The water quality issues on Cape
1: freedom.
0: Cod are really serious.
1: 3 days before
0: and
1: the
0: solutions have such a far
1: First
0: horizon,
1: Church,
0: says
1: and
0: Maggie McGaw, age 72, who joined the group in 2022.
1: The church congregants
0: this
1: and
0: is so tangible and immediate. We show up at the pond and swim, and we bring back a big pile of trash.
1: The
0: group cleans about 20 ponds a year and, by now, have the operation down to a science. Each pond is surveyed for garbage in advance, and before each dive, levels of harmful blue-green algae are tested. For the dive at Lovell's Pond, the women were divided into three groups of divers and kayakers.
1: To the church.
0: While a
1: Ingram
0: beach boss wielding a clipboard, a checklist, and a map oversaw logistics.
1: Of remembrance.
0: The women wore
1: he
0: swimsuits, water shoes, swim caps, and wetsuits, and toted extra sunblock and hats. Shortly afternoon, they set off into the pond.
1: From whence you came.
0: Ms. Bauer, in a snorkel and mask, begins swimming slowly along the pond's perimeter,
1: when your
0: about 30 feet
1: you,
0: offshore,
1: what does this bell
0: face trained
1: mean?
0: Downward,
1: you can tell them
0: trailing bubbles.
1: To ring
0: every now and then,
1: of this country,
0: she would flip underwater,
1: wounds,
0: butt up,
1: cries,
0: and resurface with a piece of junk.
1: Incorrectly.
0: Over the next 40 minutes, the kayaks were steadily filled with a chunk of asphalt,
1: wronged
0: a weighty rusty anchor, a slimy 2x4, and lots of old beer cans and
1: wine
0: bottles.
1: The bell dates to 1886.
0: The drinking is getting
1: obscene
0: around here, said Julia Benz, age 69, one of the divers, after surfacing with yet another beer can. Sometimes a muffled exclamation burbled up from a snorkel as wildlife came into view. A painted turtle, a family of sunfish, game fish with mouths torn by fish hooks. Members say the group has reshaped their lives. They've grown stronger because they've had to in order to haul up heavy refuse from the bottom of the ponds and onto kayaks. They forged new friendships after relocating or retiring, after becoming widowed or divorced, after losing cancer-ridden breasts.
1: Quote, we pray and hope that the
0: I don't quilt, I don't crochet. That's not how I'm going to fit in as I age, Miss Weiss said. This feeds you in a different way.
1: And
0: Robin
1: Melavalin,
0: age 69, who's climbed Mount Kilimanjaro
1: like
0: twice, said that before joining the group, she'd rather been afraid of ponds and their mark. Putting on a mask and snorkel and diving for garbage
1: entitled,
0: changed all that.
1: As emancipation
0: there's a whole underwater paradise
1: mounted,
0: in lakes and
1: Washington
0: ponds, Ms. Melavalin said.
1: Question with one last
0: Ms. Bauer
1: act,
0: said that the husbands of at least two members had thanked her. Diving for trash offers great stress relief and tends to have a salubrious effect on the mood back home. You don't really want to live with unexploding ordnance, if you know what I mean, Miss Bauer
1: said. December the 12th, 1799,
0: and as leader, she's had to squelch her proclivity to get anxious and complain about physical discomfort, she said. Now, it's like suck it up because they're watching, Miss Bauer said. I'm going to show them that being old is okay. The dive at Lovell's Pond was deemed especially successful.
1: The
0: women estimated that the rescued trash weighed 1,000 pounds, their biggest haul yet. Carefully, with gloves, they began to transport it piece by piece and trailer full by trailer full up a sloped pathway to the nearby roadside to be hauled to a dump. The joy that we feel in bringing it out of the water and knowing it is no longer there, as I always say, the turtles and the fish, they're all clapping. They're all thrilled that this is no longer in their home, said Diane Hammer, age 70. I mean, there is no better feeling.
1: With 317
0: the story was titled Taking Out the Trash. These old ladies are cleaning up Cape Cod.
1: After returning from his ride,
0: it was written by Clara Buckley in the July
1: 17th
0: edition of the New York Times.
1: Still dressed in his wet clothes. The next day, he
0: our
1: came down with a cold.
0: Is a guest essay,
1: which by the early morning of December 14th,
0: section
1: developed
0: of the Times,
1: painful
0: which is very highly
1: infection.
0: Researched.
1: Over
0: the Boy
1: the course
0: Scouts
1: of a
0: let
1: long
0: in
1: the
0: girls
1: Washington's
0: almost a decade ago.
1: Gradually
0: it's been
1: closed.
0: A triumph.
1: Making it difficult
0: that's the
1: for
0: name
1: him
0: of the piece
1: swallow,
0: written by Erica Song, and it was published on July 24th.

0: 2000.
1: As he lay on his bed, slowly suffocating,
0: when
1: his
0: my
1: anxious
0: son Daniel
1: doctors
0: was
1: tried
0: 6 years
1: to help,
0: old,
1: he bleeding him repeated,
0: and my husband and I
1: blistering
0: became his
1: skin,
0: den leaders.
1: And
0: I watched older scouts mentor younger
1: and
0: ones
1: vomiting.
0: And children develop
1: all
0: a particular kind
1: no
0: of confidence.
1: Washington
0: not the kind that comes from being praised, but the kind that comes from
1: what
0: being cold and
1: as he
0: wet
1: lay dying?
0: And figuring it out anyway.
1: Pardon me.
0: At the same
1: Washington
0: time,
1: remained
0: I was
1: lucid.
0: Leading my 8-year-old daughter's Girl Scout
1: at about
0: trip.
1: 4:30 in the
0: Girl
1: afternoon.
0: Scouts is a fine organization
1: stoic, as
0: with
1: usual,
0: a meaningful
1: he
0: history.
1: Asked his wife,
0: Martha, and the volunteers I served alongside were as
1: desk,
0: devoted as any I have ever known.
1: Their contents,
0: but the troop programs, as we experienced them, were built
1: the enslaved
0: differently.
1: Valet who refused
0: my daughter's
1: to leave
0: troop
1: Washington's
0: introduced the girls to the world. While my son's pack
1: one,
0: asked the boys to develop skills and test themselves within it.
1: It was the last decision of his
0: life. The girls
1: life.
0: Visited nursing home residents, toured a bank,
1: later.
0: And took cooking classes.
1: When
0: the boys tied knots,
1: read,
0: identified plants, and built fires.
1: Stood out among
0: those
1: all
0: were small
1: others.
0: Things at the time.
1: Washington
0: but they
1: had
0: became the groundwork for what came later.
1: The public
0: portaging
1: response was spectacular.
0: Portaging a canoe across an island or sleeping
1: since
0: in a
1: Revolution,
0: tent as the temperature dropped into the 20s
1: at home
0: and
1: abroad,
0: the tadpoles froze solid.
1: Had been urging Washington
0: when the
1: to
0: Boy
1: act
0: Scouts of America
1: slavery.
0: Voted in 2017
1: in
0: to welcome girls into
1: to
0: its core programs,
1: of liberty,
0: I described Cub Scouts to my Girl Scout troop of 10 girls. Seven of them have made the switch and never looked back. The first
1: quote,
0: night of our first
1: quote,
0: canoe trip through the lakes of
1: the
0: Adirondacks,
1: to the whole
0: I sent five 12-year-old girls into the woods to gather firewood. My co-leader and I waited. And
1: the
0: waited.
1: Cause of human nature.
0: 45 minutes later,
1: and
0: the kids emerged
1: that all
0: from the trees, beaming and proud,
1: creator,
0: each holding
1: free.
0: One
1: unquote.
0: Stick.
1: New Jersey
0: at the time,
1: Quaker,
0: troops were single
1: David
0: gender.
1: Wrote,
0: gender, excuse me. Now they can be co-ed.
1: The
0: organization has
1: ended.
0: Also changed its name
1: Washington
0: to Scouting
1: knew
0: America.
1: This pamphlet well.
0: Our teenage
1: guide
0: surveyed the pile of wood and delivered their verdict.
1: His book
0: you're going to need a lot more than that if you want to eat dinner.
1: It sat in
0: off
1: his
0: the
1: library
0: girls went again. After another 45 minutes, they returned with two sticks each.
1: Washington
0: we ate
1: felt
0: a very small dinner that night, but something larger
1: opinion.
0: Had begun.
1: He kept up
0: what
1: with
0: followed
1: the
0: were years of what scouts
1: Britain,
0: often call type 2 fun, the kind that is generally miserable when it's happening, but
1: and
0: it becomes
1: France,
0: a story you tell for the
1: friends,
0: rest of your life.
1: Including the Marquis de
0: there
1: Lafayette,
0: was a week
1: had
0: of sweltering heat in New Jersey's
1: Society
0: Pine Barrens when we were backpacking, canoeing, and biking nearly 60 miles over 4 days.
1: Among the liberal,
0: on this trip, I, the adult
1: he,
0: and scoutmaster,
1: so
0: wanted to quit. I actually called base camp to ask if someone could come
1: had,
0: and replace
1: he
0: me.
1: Had had qualms
0: my girls
1: about
0: would
1: the
0: not let me leave,
1: some time.
0: And we finished
1: before
0: together.
1: Before the revolution, he had shifted
0: there was the
1: away
0: canoe
1: from
0: trek
1: tobacco,
0: through the Adirondacks,
1: which relied
0: where
1: so
0: we paddled into headwinds that turned a 3-hour crossing into 7 exhausting hours. One girl climbed out of the water with a leech on her leg and kept going. There was also
1: slaves.
0: A backpacking trek.
1: From then
0: at the
1: on,
0: pinnacle of scouting's high adventure
1: Philip
0: bases,
1: observed,
0: Philmont Scout
1: Washington
0: Ranch in New Mexico,
1: grappling with
0: for
1: a
0: which we trained
1: problem.
0: For a year
1: he
0: to carry 50-pound packs at elevation.
1: As the weight of moral opinion
0: when an adult
1: in the
0: leader
1: years that
0: was
1: followed,
0: struggling on this trip,
1: Washington
0: the girls did not hesitate.
1: To
0: each one added items from the leader's backpack into her
1: he grew
0: own so that we could all continue on but as one strong
1: as
0: group.
1: One of the
0: one night, we didn't get into our campsite until 11 p.m.,
1: something about
0: but the girls
1: not
0: chose
1: done,
0: to wake at 2 a.m. so we can hike along
1: a
0: 4-mile ridge to see the sunrise from a stunning rock face called the Tooth
1: acquired.
0: Of Time.
1: That was a quotation.
0: This is
1: too.
0: What outdoor adventure scouting
1: with his
0: builds.
1: Will, Washington,
0: the girls
1: unlike
0: learned
1: so many
0: that
1: of
0: you
1: his
0: can survive discomfort and push through fear,
1: that
0: and that a group of people struggling together
1: his
0: through
1: final
0: something
1: act
0: hard
1: gave him the
0: can
1: ultimate
0: become
1: laurels.
0: A family.
1: Quote, how amicable,
0: our daughter
1: how
0: Evelyn
1: is
0: now
1: is the
0: one of those people.
1: Of this illustrious
0: her
1: man,
0: early treks
1: unquote,
0: revealed grit and determination.
1: Massachusetts lawyer,
0: but over time, something else
1: child,
0: emerged as she began lifting others.
1: Army.
0: If you'll allow me a moment to be the proud mom.
1: The champion of political freedom,
0: at Philmont, on a night when the physical demands were at their most grueling and team morale began to slip,
1: unquote.
0: She quietly took
1: Washington,
0: on other people's duties and steadied the grip.
1: His legacy.
0: It was one night among
1: quote,
0: many,
1: this uniform,
0: and she was one of several who carried
1: his
0: the crew.
1: Conduct
0: it was also
1: this
0: the night I saw the leader
1: mankind,
0: she was becoming.
1: Added another
0: last year, she became
1: this
0: the first female Eagle Scout in the history of our town, Demarest, New
1: unquote.
0: Jersey.
1: With his emancipation,
0: is
1: Washington
0: not a
1: had made himself
0: award.
1: Father of his entire nation.
0: Only about 5%
1: nation,
0: of scouts
1: both white
0: ever
1: and
0: reach
1: black.
0: It. quote, it requires sustained leadership,
1: he who broke the yoke
0: service,
1: of British
0: and the development of a project of civic consequence.
1: And was hailed his
0: I wish I could say the path for my troop was only as hard as cold nights and long
1: Richard
0: miles.
1: Allen, a founder of the African American
0: Our girls were sometimes treated as intruders.
1: Church.
0: They have been catcalled by boys and other troops
1: call him
0: and told by parents
1: and
0: that they were invading a space where boys should be able to be boys.
1: Or unknown, rather.
0: I agree that some boyish mischief is harmless and sometimes funny. But scouting is supposed to teach respect, responsibility, and self-command.
1: Unquote.
0: Excusing
1: what a glorious
0: disrespect
1: legacy
0: does not protect boys. It lowers the standard for them.
1: But Washington's legacy
0: we did
1: was
0: not
1: more.
0: Build the troop around objections. We kept camping, training, leading,
1: was more
0: and
1: complicated
0: Over
1: than
0: 6 years, the girls answered the criticism the most pervasive
1: had,
0: way, excuse me, persuasive
1: free,
0: way they could,
1: put it,
0: by doing the
1: Washington
0: work.
1: Did not, in
0: the
1: fact,
0: more serious challenge is,
1: of
0: course, echoed at the national level.
1: Legally,
0: claiming that scouting has lost its way and should be a space for just boys. I have also heard the argument that because girls tend to mature faster, putting them alongside boys is somehow unfair to the boys, that their competence crowds out male opportunity. But the logic that a girl's excellence is a threat to a boy's development has nothing to do with fairness. It only protects mediocrity.
1: Fewer than half of the
0: from what I know of 6 years of leading Troop 163,
1: what was more,
0: is that these
1: with
0: girls
1: the
0: invigorate scouting rather than weaken
1: William
0: it.
1: Lee,
0: they have modeled for boys and girls in neighboring troops what it looks like to earn your
1: Washington
0: rank without shortcuts.
1: His emancipation plan
0: these young women will grow up to be doctors, engineers, leaders,
1: no one
0: colleagues.
1: Other than Lee,
0: the boys in scouting will grow up alongside
1: Martha
0: them,
1: died.
0: And some of those boys will one day work with them
1: life,
0: and for
1: Washington
0: them.
1: Wrote,
0: teaching our children to struggle and achieve together
1: by me
0: is not a social experiment. It means we are preparing them for the real world.
1: Difficulties on account of their
0: my mother came to the United States from Korea and opened an OBGYN practice at a time when female physicians were often treated as though they did not belong. She raised three daughters and built her career anyway.
1: Washington wanted
0: she
1: to avoid
0: didn't wait
1: breaking
0: for permission
1: up the families
0: for any of this.
1: That connected his
0: by her example, we learned that institutions change when people show up, do the work,
1: appeals
0: and
1: by
0: refuse
1: desperate
0: to
1: men
0: diminish.
1: And women, perhaps, or the flight
0: my daughter
1: of whole
0: learned
1: families.
0: The same lesson from
1: whatever
0: carrying
1: his qualms
0: a canoe
1: about
0: over
1: slavery,
0: her head,
1: Washington
0: gathering
1: had never
0: enough firewood the third time. And
1: he worked
0: earning
1: aggressively
0: one skill
1: to prevent
0: and
1: them.
0: One merit
1: those
0: badge at a time,
1: like Martha,
0: a rank that once wasn't meant for her.
1: He hunted down with the full force of
0: and
1: his
0: influence. And this guest essay, featured
1: the
0: in the opinion section of the New York Times, was titled,
1: they were to be
0: The Boy Scouts
1: to Read
0: Let
1: write,
0: In Girls Almost a Decade
1: a
0: Ago, It's Been a Triumph.
1: And freed at the age of
0: it was written by Erica Saul.
1: Elderly slaves were to be provided for out of his estate.
0: Our next article
1: told, the will
0: was in the summer 2026 issue of Women's
1: Given
0: Health
1: the precision
0: Magazine.
1: Of the
0: it's titled, What Resilient Women Do Differently.
1: They were not fulfilled to the
0: resilience
1: letter.
0: Doesn't show up on a blood panel or
1: letter.
0: A stress test,
1: in fact,
0: but it can be a game changer for your health.
1: To free her
0: one cardiologist
1: slaves.
0: Reveals
1: one
0: how to strengthen
1: death,
0: this mental muscle.
1: Some 2 years before her own.
0: It was
1: she
0: written
1: not,
0: by Tara Nagula,
1: she
0: MD.
1: She did so not out of generosity, but fear.
0: When I was in
1: quote,
0: medical
1: was
0: school, I decided early on that, although I wanted
1: to
0: specialize
1: to
0: in cardiology, I did
1: reasons,
0: not want
1: unquote.
0: To become a researcher.
1: Hidden in this circumstance,
0: I also knew I did not want to become
1: Locution
0: a surgeon.
1: Was
0: what interested me most was building relationships with my patients and taking care of their heart health more
1: the
0: holistically.
1: Longer she lived, the longer their
0: I
1: bondage.
0: Truly want to know what makes my patients tick.
1: Well,
0: the heart is a wondrous
1: extended.
0: Organ, but I don't just look
1: in
0: at their
1: the
0: hearts.
1: State in which they were
0: understanding
1: left by the general,
0: them as a whole
1: Abigail
0: is key to my
1: Adams
0: work
1: after
0: and to their
1: the
0: medical
1: estate.
0: Outcomes.
1: Martha did not feel
0: I've had
1: as
0: patients
1: her
0: come
1: life
0: to me who had so
1: hands.
0: Little heart function that it was a miracle they were able to walk into my office
1: at
0: all.
1: Of the year.
0: But these patients were often
1: George
0: the ones to make
1: slaves,
0: the most
1: Martha,
0: profound changes.
1: And she did
0: why is this so?
1: Not in fulfillment of
0: I've also worked with patients who, with just a minor lifestyle adjustment,
1: indeed.
0: Could have gotten their blood pressure under control, yet sometimes just weren't able to make what seems like a slight change.
1: As it answers,
0: again,
1: why
0: was this so?
1: Thought and planning, he'd
0: why
1: the
0: is
1: matter.
0: It that some
1: Did
0: of my patients are
1: to
0: able to rise to their health challenges in such an amazing way?
1: His wife,
0: and why are some, despite the presence of serious cardiac health issues,
1: why did
0: able
1: he
0: to
1: wait
0: live
1: until
0: a great
1: his
0: life.
1: Dying moments
0: these
1: to
0: are the patients who fascinate me the most. I decided to explore what separates
1: the
0: these patients and allows them to thrive in the face of adversity.
1: many reasons.
0: So I began
1: to
0: gather and examine my patients' stories, searching for some kind of common denominator that put them on a path of healing.
1: Issues were more
0: even when overcoming an illness or managing a disease was no longer an option.
1: Presiding over the
0: what separates
1: Convention
0: these patients is something that moves beyond the realm of physical health and into
1: Washington
0: the territory of mental health.
1: Such
0: this is when I realized that these patients were exhibiting a psychological strength that was influencing how they respond to a diagnosis or a treatment plan or even the end of life. Gesture? I was
1: many
0: beginning to understand that just as the human heart is designed to be resilient and to withstand
1: then,
0: a fair amount of stress, so too is the human mind and spirit.
1: Gesture, why
0: I started to take note of the ways in which my
1: world.
0: Patients responded to a diagnosis or treatment plan.
1: That
0: I also
1: Washington
0: started to ask patients what they needed and desired
1: earlier.
0: In the face of a
1: having
0: medical challenge.
1: After the revolution
0: what
1: no
0: they needed, it became
1: slaves.
0: Clear, was
1: Washington
0: a plan for building and strengthening resilience.
1: With more
0: in my office, my patients often wondered, when will I feel like myself again?
1: On his plantation by
0: and
1: the end
0: that
1: of his
0: helped
1: life.
0: Me see how building and strengthening resilience might help them navigate
1: clear.
0: The uncertainty of a diagnosis or treatment plan.
1: He wrote a few
0: what I began to observe intrigued me so
1: that
0: much
1: estate,
0: that I became
1: Mount
0: a passionate student
1: Vernon,
0: of resilience and the psychology of resilience.
1: Morality.
0: I wanted to understand
1: indeed,
0: how resilience
1: Washington
0: might influence medical outcomes for my patients.
1: That, quote, half the workers I keep
0: first,
1: in this estate would
0: a bit about
1: me
0: what
1: a
0: resilience is
1: net
0: not.
1: Profit than I now
0: resilience
1: derive
0: is
1: from
0: not
1: the, whole.
0: The capacity to
1: something
0: return to the same
1: be
0: place
1: done,
0: you began after trauma or,
1: I or
0: tragedy.
1: Shall be ruined,
0: neither our minds nor our bodies are built like rubber bands. We do not
1: in
0: bounce
1: American
0: back.
1: History who would
0: we
1: have
0: are
1: benefited financially from freeing
0: we recover,
1: his slaves.
0: We grow, we change.
1: As Washington pondered
0: this,
1: all
0: I believe, is what the core of resilience
1: schemes,
0: is. The ability
1: he seems
0: to
1: have
0: embrace
1: overlooked
0: change.
1: The simplest plan of all.
0: You can build
1: the
0: it with ingredients
1: he would
0: I call the resilience
1: in his
0: response.
1: Will to free the slaves in his control.
0: The resilience response involves
1: thus
0: numerous factors, but it begins with acceptance.
1: Whatever
0: that may
1: kept
0: sound
1: Washington
0: like an easy task,
1: from emancipation
0: but ask anybody
1: slaves,
0: who has faced a trauma,
1: lived,
0: a challenge, or a failure, and has had
1: them upon his death.
0: Excuse me, has had to accept
1: Washington
0: a new reality after. And they will tell you it
1: earlier.
0: Is anything but easy.
1: Many of his
0: these
1: contemporaries
0: can undo
1: and some
0: us,
1: of his friends press
0: but they
1: Washington
0: can also transform
1: to
0: us.
1: Act or at least speak out.
0: I often see patients
1: Benjamin
0: diagnosed
1: Franklin,
0: with
1: his only
0: atherosclerosis,
1: with
0: a chronic disease where plaque builds up inside the arteries, causing them to narrow.
1: Late in his life,
0: I see them grappling with
1: the
0: acceptance. Many of these patients are shocked, as outwardly they seem to be living
1: society,
0: generally healthy
1: in
0: lives. They're in shape,
1: and later,
0: getting exercise, are in normal weight,
1: slavery
0: and can't
1: to
0: believe
1: Congress.
0: They could have heart disease.
1: Washington's close
0: it's also
1: friend
0: hard
1: and counselor, Alexander Hamilton,
0: this is not curable.
1: Has similarly joined the New York
0: Atherosclerosis can be managed,
1: Society
0: but it cannot be removed or fully reversed.
1: Slavery.
0: They will be
1: even
0: living with
1: Thomas
0: it for the rest
1: Jefferson
0: of their
1: publicly
0: life,
1: criticized
0: and they will always
1: the institution
0: be monitored
1: on various
0: or treatment.
1: Occasions.
0: Managing
1: no
0: atherosclerosis is
1: a
0: crucial to preventing a heart attack or stroke.
1: Against slavery than his dear friend.
0: Plaque in arteries is caused by many
1: quote,
0: things that we have
1: a
0: degree of control over, and sometimes things that we don't, such as genetics or age.
1: Washington in
0: and that's why it's so important that I support my patients
1: to
0: without judgment
1: to the United States
0: while they learn
1: the
0: about the reality of their condition.
1: Let us
0: including
1: unite
0: that they
1: in
0: may have made lifestyle choices in the past,
1: try the
0: smoking,
1: to free the
0: eating
1: Negro,
0: in excess of processed food,
1: and use them
0: being
1: only
0: sedentary.
1: As such
0: that contributed to the development of the disease.
1: It a general
0: once
1: practice,
0: they accept the fact
1: unquote.
0: Of the disease, then
1: although
0: we can move forward and make a meaningful
1: plan
0: to slow its progression
1: to
0: and hopefully prevent
1: thinking,
0: an event such
1: Washington
0: as a heart attack
1: demurred,
0: or stroke.
1: Calling the proposal striking
0: the good
1: evidence
0: news
1: of the
0: is that much of the cardiovascular
1: heart,
0: disease I describe above can,
1: you,
0: especially if detected early, be managed
1: striking
0: in ways that allow us to continue to live full, active,
1: heart,
0: and rich lives. But it all begins with acceptance.
1: So a work,
0: and acceptance means not only accepting the things we cannot change,
1: business,
0: but having
1: the
0: willingness
1: you,
0: to change the things we can.
1: That pleasure came in August 1784.
0: Just as the human heart is designed to be resilient
1: Lafayette.
0: And to respond.
1: During Lafayette's
0: withstand
1: stay
0: a fair
1: at Mount
0: amount of
1: Vernon,
0: stress.
1: The two discussed
0: reminder,
1: plan.
0: So too,
1: one visitor
0: is the human mind and spirit.
1: Vernon, while the two debated
0: studies
1: the
0: of elderly
1: wrote,
0: adults with arthritis,
1: quote,
0: hypertension,
1: Negroes,
0: and hearing and other impairments,
1: and the
0: patients with HIV/AIDS, patients with kidney disease who were on dialysis, and all other people suffering from chronic conditions have all shown that patients have more
1: unquote,
0: positive clinical health outcomes
1: again.
0: When they have some kind of acceptance intervention
1: wait.
0: As part of their treatment.
1: He bought a South
0: The goal is to acknowledge the illness, the limitations it may bring, and the emotional distress it may cause, without judgment or resistance.
1: Along with the property.
0: These interventions often use acceptance and commitment therapy, known as ACT, which can help us recognize thoughts about our illness, such as, why me, or I can't do anything anymore, and acknowledge that these thoughts are just thoughts, not facts.
1: Instead of trying to diffuse
0: this can reduce the power of these thoughts to cause distress. Mindfulness practices such as meditation or deep breathing are also powerful tools in this intervention, which is promising news for how we can practice a resilience response, even in the face of great challenges. One of the studies that gave evidence of how crucial ACT can be focused on chronically ill adolescents and their relationships with their diseases. From their conclusions, the researchers developed a four-pronged pathway towards acceptance. Understanding of illness, overcoming limitation, normalization, and finally, readiness for responsibility.
1: Indeed, by the time he died,
0: that patients who followed the four steps of acceptance were able to affect positive outcomes, such as improved self-esteem, increased quality of life, stronger identity, and better disease control. Patients who did not, on the other hand, experienced psychological distress.
1: Washington once
0: So it's not just acceptance that can be psychologically beneficial,
1: like
0: but it can help the patient literally get better too.
1: Nor on this
0: That's
1: matter,
0: why
1: least,
0: I believe it's so
1: like
0: important.
1: To act.
0: I've seen it in my practice and beyond. In addition to acceptance, I found that building resilience required developing certain skills. A flexible mindset that can allow for change. Especially important given that change is inevitable. A commitment to pursuing physical health through lifestyle choices. An ability to face fears. A commitment to connecting with those who surround you in daily or more lasting ways. Embracing a love of self and others.
1: At one of the local
0: an optimistic
1: Puritan churches,
0: or hopeful outlook on the future.
1: Had just imposed
0: and a feeling
1: a tax
0: of or pursuit of purpose. With these ingredients, anyone can build resilience.
1: It
0: Through
1: was
0: my work
1: August
0: as both a physician and a medical journalist, I've seen that resilience is not only essential to meeting the traumas, tragedies, challenges, and failures
1: but even then,
0: we all must face,
1: understood their rights
0: but it's essential to retaining one's sense of wonder,
1: as Wise
0: joy,
1: said to his
0: and excitement about life. It's a critical tool. And it is my
1: God
0: hope that one day,
1: king,
0: in the not-too-distant
1: well
0: future, we physicians will truly understand how essential resilience is to healing for us living,
1: taxes,
0: breathing human beings. Resilience training should and can become part of the standard of care for patients and what we teach in medical school.
1: For that act of dissent,
0: in the meantime,
1: five other men
0: you can
1: arrested,
0: cultivate resilience in your life. In order to strengthen your heart, improve your health, and live the fullest life possible.
1: Under the English common law that came ashore with the colonization.
0: Well, I love this
1: America,
0: article, and I hope you did too. It was entitled, What Resilient
1: right
0: Women Do Differently. It was
1: censorship.
0: In the summer 2026 edition of Women's Health U.S. magazine and was written by Tara Narula,
1: M.D. Made it a crime to criticize government officials
0: and now for
1: or
0: a brief poem.
1: Policy because
0: this
1: it was
0: poem is written by Lucille Clifton and is called Won't You Celebrate With
1: Thin-skinned
0: Me?
1: Thin-skinned officials of the colonies
0: Won't
1: use
0: you
1: the
0: celebrate
1: to punish
0: with me
1: dissent.
0: What I have shaped
1: Up
0: into
1: to the
0: a
1: early
0: kind
1: 1700s,
0: of life.
1: More than
0: I had
1: 1,200 cases of
0: Born
1: seditious
0: in Babylon,
1: libel were tried
0: both non-white
1: in colonial
0: and woman. What did I see to be except
1: Hogg,
0: myself?
1: Who called New Hampshire's officials
0: I made it up
1: a parcel
0: here on this bridge between starshine and clay.
1: Eberly, who called
0: my
1: the
0: one
1: Maryland
0: hand holding
1: Assembly,
0: tight,
1: a
0: my
1: company
0: other hand.
1: Of turdy fellows.
0: Come celebrate with me
1: these words
0: that
1: fell
0: every day
1: in the ears of
0: something has tried to kill
1: officials.
0: Me.
1: But today, such comments would barely be noticed.
0: And again, this poem was called Won't
1: Discourse.
0: You Celebrate With Me? And it was
1: Whether
0: written
1: it came from
0: by
1: candidates
0: Lucille
1: or
0: passionate Clifton.
1: Citizens, commentary on the recent
0: and
1: presidential campaign.
0: And that's about it for a woman's perspective for today.
1: Fury
0: Thanks so much for joining us.
1: But to
0: I'm Tracy
1: of
0: Rothschild
1: who took
0: Lynch
1: on
0: for the
1: Twitter
0: Virginia Voice.
1: And other media gave no
0: this
1: thought
0: program
1: to the
0: is on the air every
1: they,
0: Saturday at 4 p.m.
1: Might
0: and
1: have
0: again
1: to
0: every Monday at 7 a.m. You can also listen to this program anytime on demand
1: However,
0: at www.virginiavoice.org.
1: Were effectively
0: that URL again is
1: www.virginiavoice.org. They enjoyed the fruits of America's long journey from the
0: Thank you for being
1: of speech
0: here
1: to
0: and
1: the
0: have a great week.
1: Thought. Americans did not achieve the freedom of expression they enjoy today in the glow of one great constitutional moment. The struggle to create a political culture of free and open discussion began with the nation's founding generation, which had rebelled against seditious libel even before they rebelled with muskets against British rule. This had to be the case because only by embracing dissent and rejecting restrictions on speech could they make their case against Britain and develop the broad support necessary for the Declaration of Independence. The revolt against seditious libel began in 1735 when a colonial jury rejected charges against printer John Peter Zenger, publisher of a newspaper opposing the royal governor of New York. Although truth was not accepted then as a defense to a seditious libel charge, Zenger's attorney persuaded the jury not to punish him for speaking truth to power. After all, Zenger
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1: the following year
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1: Pamphleteers such as James Otis Jr. and John
3: Hello,
1: Dickerson
3: and welcome
1: wrote long and
3: to
1: erudite
3: this week's
1: and erudite
3: World
1: Traveler. Invoking
3: I'm Leah Blackman
1: Magna
3: with
1: Carter
3: the Virginia
1: and the English
3: Voice.
1: Bill of Rights against
3: our
1: a
3: first article
1: laws
3: is from the New York
1: the colonies,
3: Times.
1: Which other writers took
3: Revolutionary Journeys,
1: articles and letters.
3: Retracing a
1: dissent
3: war
1: did
3: hero's
1: not stay confined
3: audacious
1: to politicians
3: trek
1: and lawyers
3: across club. The wilderness.
1: People screamed upon people
3: in 1775,
1: and
3: George Washington sent Henry Knox. A Boston
1: they gathered in town meetings under Liberty
3: to fetch 60
1: Liberty
3: tons
1: poles,
3: of artillery.
1: Often led by the Patriots,
3: we followed Knox's
1: Liberty,
3: route
1: marched
3: to see how the country has changed.
1: Hanged effigies
3: by
1: of
3: Richard
1: British
3: Rubin,
1: they despised.
3: May 7,
1: as Francis
3: 2026.
1: Of Massachusetts wrote in
3: this
1: September
3: is the first article in a series about travel
1: the country
3: and the 250th anniversary. Of the Declaration
1: everywhere
3: of Independence.
1: Loud
3: Richard Rubin set out to find all 60 historical markers along Henry Knox's route. A century ago, when the automobile was still new and most thoroughfares were still dirt,
1: the party,
3: two states
1: is,
3: decided to commemorate the most consequential road trip in American history,
1: and seditious
3: an
1: lies,
3: epic slog undertaken 150
1: rather,
3: years earlier
1: misrepresentations
3: by a 25-year-old Boston bookseller unquote. Named Henry
1: Much
3: Knox
1: of the vigorous
3: and a bunch
1: time
3: of other people.
1: Amounted
3: and
1: to
3: horses
1: libel,
3: and oxen.
1: Colonial protesters
3: late fall 1775.
1: Speech did not exist.
3: George Washington
1: did,
3: had kept the British bottled up in Boston since spring, but he couldn't
1: because
3: force them out.
1: Jurors refused
3: the
1: to
3: city,
1: issue
3: pre-landfill,
1: or convictions
3: was
1: for the
3: just
1: crime.
3: A bulbous mass in
1: Governor
3: the harbor,
1: Francis Bernard
3: attached to the
1: Thomas
3: mainland
1: Hutchinson,
3: by a slender isthmus.
1: And Chief Justice
3: Washington,
1: indictments
3: who held the mainland,
1: of the radical
3: lacked the big
1: Boston
3: guns
1: Gazette.
3: Needed to bombard
1: Benjamin
3: Boston
1: Edies
3: and
1: John
3: the ships
1: Bill.
3: Supplying the thousands of British troops stationed there.
1: Turned them down.
3: But he knew where
1: up,
3: there were some.
1: Said, quote, I
3: in
1: no
3: May,
1: of the
3: bands of patriots led by Benedict
1: subscribe,
3: Arnold
1: unquote.
3: And Ethan Allen
1: Vicious libel still
3: had captured two
1: case.
3: British
1: in the colonies,
3: forts
1: it was a dead
3: in northern New York, Ticonderoga and Crown Point, and with them
1: discussion.
3: Scores of cannons,
1: ratification
3: mortars,
1: of the First Amendment
3: and howitzers,
1: did
3: declaring
1: not to all
3: no trouble or expense must be spared.
1: Just
3: Washington
1: later,
3: sent Knox to fetch them,
1: ruinous war
3: armed
1: in France
3: with 1,000 pounds,
1: the Federalists
3: about $193,000 today. letters imploring other Patriot commanders to assist him, and Knox's own prodigious knowledge of artillery, acquired over years of paging through his own inventory.
1: Criticism of Adams,
3: the plan was to float the weapons, 60 tons worth, down Lakes Champlain and George before they froze, then tow them overland on wooden sleds, cross hopefully by then frozen rivers, climb mountains, descend mountains, stop outside Boston to build carriages for them, wheel them to Cambridge, and hand them off to Washington, who in turn would haul them up the heights of Dorchester under cover of darkness and drive the British off. Remarkably, it worked. The war, of course, would go on. Washington would lose a lot of battles. But the Knox Expedition, also known as the Noble Train of Artillery, a phrase Knox invoked in a missive to Washington, showed the British and the world that these rebels were resourceful, capable, determined that they might just have a chance.
1: Unquote.
3: It showed the rebels themselves something more. It's this key moment Matthew Kegel, the curator at Fort Ticonderoga, explained.
1: Until
3: when the colonial upstarts are forced to work across their provincial boundaries, which in America in the 18th century are still very different,
1: that had been used
3: it led many to think of themselves for the first time, not just as New Yorkers or Massachusettsites, but as Americans.
1: Protesters.
3: So it makes
1: Justice
3: sense
1: William Brennan
3: that in 1926, the year the sesquicentennial, those states decided to commemorate the expedition by installing markers at some 60 points along Knox's 300-mile route.
1: May well include
3: but the landscape and the country had changed a great deal in the century and a half that had passed.
1: With those words,
3: it has changed even more in the century since.
1: Brennan used strong
3: follow the trail today.
1: Sharp
3: it took me 4 days by car.
1: Just how sturdy a
3: and you are at once traversing
1: Americans,
3: three Americas laid atop one another.
1: And
3: it's a trek that will leave you with a strong sense
1: Weiss,
3: of just how impressive Knox's achievement was,
1: for
3: and more significantly,
1: illegal,
3: of who and what we were and are. Following the markers. The markers are humble. Stones a few feet or so tall. They look alike from the back anyway. West. Each state commissioned a distinct pictorial engraving for the front, and with very few exceptions, have identical inscriptions. But the scenery is always different. The trail starts with glorious natural vistas from the New York side of Lake Champlain, and ends overlooking Boston's skyline.
1: George Washington's views
3: in between, it runs through cities, suburbs, small towns, countryside,
1: to find blacks
3: forests,
1: and
3: serving
1: side
3: and two
1: by
3: mountain
1: side,
3: ranges,
1: arming blacks,
3: past small working farms
1: all slave
3: and enormous defunct mills,
1: who owned many,
3: multi-million-dollar vacation homes and sagging tenements,
1: people,
3: shuttered shops and lively boutiques,
1: but
3: and at least one casino.
1: Washington realized he
3: some markers stand in the center of
1: he
3: town,
1: eventually allowed blacks
3: some
1: to
3: in pocket parks,
1: at Yorktown,
3: some
1: black
3: along roadsides,
1: a key role
3: and
1: in
3: some
1: American
3: in traffic
1: victory
3: triangles
1: by the
3: that
1: time
3: are tricky
1: Washington
3: to reach safely on foot. There are lists of them online with locations that are not always accurate. Nevertheless, with the exception of two that have disappeared, I managed to find them
1: this
3: all.
1: This did not place Washington in the
3: one
1: forefront of the
3: one sits on what is now private property.
1: Him from
3: it's
1: most
3: at Sabbath Day
1: founders.
3: Point, overlooking Lake George in New York. When I stopped by, the owners were away, but a neighbor who was out shoveling his driveway assured me they wouldn't mind my checking it out if I didn't mind tromping through knee-high snow to get to it. He was delighted that I was interested and proud that his neighborhood had played a part in the Knox expedition.
1: Harry Washington.
3: They were bivouacked here, he explained. Originally from Britain, slavery, he retired to the area after a long career in education. It's a privilege to live here, he averred, having recently watched Ken Burns's documentary on the American Revolution. He'd really come to appreciate how complicated that conflict was. The revolution lingers like fog over parts of the trail, in bronze cannons and Minuteman statuary, and street and restaurant names. I had dinner one night at the Bourgogne Grill in Ticonderoga, New York. The British general, Gentleman Johnny Burgoyne, a man of refined taste, would have appreciated the Bang Bang shrimp. It hangs most heavily in Schuylerville, New York, seat of the Patriot General Philip Schuyler, whom Washington had asked to aid Knox, and part of the Saratoga battlefield, where in 1777, Horatio Gates and Benedict Arnold stunned Burgoyne by capturing his entire army, immensely boosting Patriot morale and prospects. A metal marker in the parking lot of a Chinese restaurant identifies it as the site of Burgoyne's breastworks. One on the front lawn of a high school marks the site of his camp. When school lets out, students make their way across the road to the Revolution Cafe, which proffers paninis named for Gates, Arnold, Schuyler, Burgoyne, and Thomas Paine.
1: He left behind Schuylerville's
3: Knox Trail marker stands among others in the town's small Veterans Memorial Park. One reads, here, 1880, while excavating for bullet paper chimney, the remains of an unknown soldier and his horse were exhumed.
1: Others were captured.
3: Visions of a changing country. Saratoga inserts itself into the narrative elsewhere along the trail.
1: Revolutionary War.
3: Like at a brick mansion near the Knox marker in Kinderhook, New York, where Gentleman Johnny was entertained. Per a different marker, on October 22nd, 1777, while being transported to Boston as a prisoner of war. It shows up on a green site of another Knox marker in West Springfield, Massachusetts, where the German general Frederick Adolf Ruysdael, another Saratoga POW, quote, camped for a couple of days before crossing the Connecticut River.
1: Unquote.
3: Outside Fort Edward, New York, I passed a historical marker pointing to the original burial site of Jane McCrae, a loyalist who was abducted and scalped by Native Americans allied with the British, an incident that was exploited to tremendous effect and patriot propaganda. As the man said, complicated.
1: Sir Guy Carleton,
3: I may have been the first person in years to regard some of these historical markers. Certainly, I never, not once, saw anyone else pause at, much less read, a Knox Trail marker. I don't know what all the sites looked like a century ago when those markers were installed, but the world around them has not stood still since then. The juxtapositions can be striking. One, in the town of Lake George, stands near an expansive leather outlet. The one in Mechanicville, New York, sits in front of the town's squat modern community services center. The one in Latham, New York, is outside a squat modern Masonic temple. I believe Knox, a Freemason, would have approved of the location, if not the architecture.
1: Not legal. Quote,
3: I found myself thinking about him throughout the journey, in weird ways. In Bolton Landing, New York, a summer destination on Lake George, the Knox marker sits in a waterside park. I spotted an older gentleman there, sunbathing in a fuzzy hat, puffy parka, and camouflage cargo shorts. It was 38 degrees, behind a charming little public library, which was pretty much the only thing in town that was open in winter. Where would Knox have gotten lunch? I went without. In Framingham, Massachusetts, the marker stands behind a big and tall store, which reminded me of a song I learned as a child that began, 300 pounds of basso profundo was Henry Knox. Dr. Kegel insists he only weighed 280.
1: Harry had
3: in Waterford, New York, the marker stands on a little memorial green near a bridge over the Hudson. Knox certainly could have used a bridge or two. He had a rough time getting cannons across insufficiently thick ice, having to dredge up several after they crashed through. One may still sit at the bottom of the Mohawk River in Cohoes, New York. Some sites, though, seem faded, like in North Egremont, Massachusetts, a village just over the state line, where the marker sits outside the old Egremont Country Store, which looks and feels like something from a bygone Pepperidge Farm commercial. The woman who runs it pointed out, while making me a bacon, egg, and cheese sandwich, that it also serves as a post office. When someone gets a package, she explained, they put a slip in their box and leave it on the floor. There were several piles. Her husband mused about the Knox expedition as he rang me up. Can you imagine those guys doing the whole thing without maps? Without roads, but you know what they did have? A lot of taverns. A different kind of battle. And from these taverns, word spread. By the time the expedition reached Westfield, Massachusetts, where the Knox marker stands across the street from a Brazilian jiu-jitsu studio and a pierogi shop, the locals were ready for them. A great crowd swarmed the convoy. A ranger at the Springfield Armory, a National Park Service site, told me. They wanted him to fire off the guns, he said. He kind of hesitated, and they said, "Come on, Henry, fire one off." So he picked a mortar and fired it, and they loved it. Knox did it a few more times, and then he and his crew were plied with food and drink till bedtime. It's not known if pierogies were served. Perhaps the people of Westfield were already patriots. Perhaps this unlikely expedition's unlikely progress won them over, giving them hope that this revolution might somehow succeed. What those travelers got, as they were feted and aided along the way, was a good picture of this nation country they were helping to create. When their trail was plotted and marked 150 years later, much of what Knox and his teamsters saw had changed. Former frontier settlements had started luring holiday rusticators. Small towns were becoming comfortable suburbs for a new middle class. Larger towns had grown into cities, and farming villages had become industrial centers. The same rushing waters that had once ground grain now powered textile looms and wood pulpers. Another century hence, many of those rustic retreats are now conspicuously posh. Many of those suburbs have grown more comfortable than the middle class can afford, or have become clusters of big box stores, fast food franchises, and automobile dealerships. The cities are still cities, if, excepting Boston, less vibrant and relevant than they were. But the upstate New York and western and central Massachusetts farm towns that bet on manufacturing appear, from our current vantage, to have lost that wager. In those places, I found Knox markers beside splintering schoolhouses and crumbling commercial blocks, near shabby government assistance bureaus and seedy package stores, across from empty storefronts outside which people, hunched and shivering, waited in silence for a bus, maybe for nothing. Yet these same towns also have stately old public libraries that are still the heart of the community and proud historic homes where the paint may be peeling, but the walls remain silent. You get the sense, even just passing through, that the residents, though they know their town will probably never again be anything close to what it was, haven't given up, that they, understanding they are unlikely to prevail, fight on nevertheless, just like Henry Knox and George Washington did. That was retracing a war hero's audacious trek across the wilderness by Richard Rubin, May 7, 2026. Our next article is also from the New York Times. Revolutionary Journeys, Searching Paris for Ben Franklin, America's least dead founder. The aging statesman braved rough seas and arduous carriage rides to reach Paris, where he persuaded the French to back the American rebels. We followed in his footsteps, most of us, by Eric Weiner. For it was from such Eric Weiner that the spent 3 years tracing Benjamin Franklin's many travels from Boston to London and Philadelphia to Paris. While researching his book, Ben and Me, in search of a founder's formula for a long and useful life, May 13, 2026. New generations this is the second article in a series about travel and the 250th anniversary of the Declaration of Independence. Now part of the There's National something Heritage about Benjamin Franklin.
1: More recently,
3: he
1: was
3: is the least dead of America's founders and the most relatable.
1: By the, World
3: the founder you want to have a beer with. Thomas Jefferson and James Madison have scholars. Franklin has fans, including me. As a nation prepares to celebrate 250 years of independence, I am particularly enthralled by the diplomatic magic Franklin performed in France as a U.S. representative. Against steep odds, he managed to persuade a wary French government to back the American rebels with guns and money, thus enabling George Washington and his Continental Army to triumph over the British. What really intrigues me is that Franklin pulled off this diplomatic feat in his 70s while suffering from a number of ailments. It was in his closing act, at a time when he could have been doing the colonial equivalent of golfing in Florida, that he accomplished the most and changed the most, traveled the most too. For Franklin was the most peripatetic of the founders, logging some 42,000 miles and crossing the Atlantic 8 times. Before. With all this in mind, I too crossed the Atlantic, rise, quote, a journey that took 7 hours, not 7 weeks, as it did in Franklin's time. Virginia, before long, I found myself in the Brittany village of Auray, This is where Franklin came ashore on a cold December day in 1776.
1: Like the historic
3: Normally, he loved sea voyages, but not this time. The ship that carried him and his two grandchildren from Philadelphia was a miserable vessel. He wrote in a letter to his daughter and son-in-law. The autumn seas were rough, the quarters cramped, the food too hard. The journey, he recalled, almost demolished me. Franklin didn't stay long in R.A., though that hasn't stopped the town from naming a quay, a bar, and an ice cream flavor after him. From my vantage on the terrace of Bar Crêperie Le Franklin, I could survey all of Waterloo, the wooden sailboats bobbing in the harbor, the black roof buildings contrasting with cottony clouds, the sidewalk booksellers who arranged the offerings in neat adorning rows. The next day, Franklin began the arduous carriage journey to Paris, dodging armed bandits and fawning fans alike. Thanks to his electrical experiments,
1: John's father,
3: he was famous in France.
1: On the losing
3: cheering
1: side
3: crowds lined Paris's Rue de l'Université to greet him.
1: With a comfortable
3: he soon settled in
1: gun,
3: the village of
1: John,
3: Cassis,
1: the eldest of six
3: today
1: children,
3: part of Paris's posh 16th arrondissement.
1: Second master on
3: Mon cher
1: papa, Virginia in the late 1650s,
3: Passy is a neighborhood where no one walks.
1: They stroll.
3: But as I did
1: ran
3: too.
1: The Potomac River,
3: I strolled past the impromptu bookstall,
1: cargo,
3: where each
1: Virginia,
3: volume was again displayed with great care.
1: John, a
3: and
1: party,
3: there
1: ended
3: is
1: up
3: no other
1: course,
3: word for it.
1: And ultimately,
3: love.
1: With legal
3: Franklin, the printer,
1: the
3: no doubt would have appreciated
1: Nathaniel
3: this passion
1: Pope,
3: for books.
1: One of the justices who
3: I strolled past
1: case,
3: utility workers,
1: John,
3: leather apron men. As Franklin called the working class, wrestling with a tangle of cables. I've strolled to the Marché de Passy, a covered market featuring sides of beef, cuts of veal, and wheels of cheese the size of my head. No wonder Franklin had trouble resisting. I couldn't help noticing a profusion of opticians in Passy. Very Franklin, given his invention of bifocals.
1: He continued
3: I had strolled down
1: land,
3: Rue Benjamin Franklin and then a narrow street, Rue Renouard, when I spotted it.
1: By 1668,
3: a plaque marking the spot
1: years,
3: where the Hotel de Valentinois once stood.
1: Of his death in
3: this had been Franklin's home and the makeshift U.S. mission, the nation's first. The mansion was ideally
1: John
3: situated
1: left behind
3: close to Paris.
1: The
3: but
1: eldest,
3: far
1: Jeff
3: enough
1: Lawrence,
3: away to offer breathing space,
1: Westmoreland
3: and best
1: County,
3: of all,
1: State,
3: on the road to Versailles,
1: to be a
3: the seat of
1: he
3: government.
1: To Virginia,
3: it overlooked vineyards sloping toward the Seine.
1: Peace Sheriff,
3: it had a wine cellar,
1: of Burgess,
3: and once Franklin moved in, a lightning rod.
1: George,
3: another Franklin
1: Augustine,
3: invention on the roof,
1: only three or four
3: and a printing press in the basement.
1: At the age of 38.
3: Franklin adored Passy. He delighted in the spring water, far healthier than anything in London, where he had spent 17 years.
1: Wife, Jane Butler,
3: as he relayed to his sister Jane in Boston,
1: acres to the marriage,
3: I live in a fine, airy house upon a hill, which has a large garden with fine walks in it, about a half hour's drive from the city of Paris. I walk a little every day in the garden, have a good appetite, and sleep well. I have gone into a good neighborhood of very agreeable people who appear very fond of me. This was an understatement. The French adored Franklin and couldn't get enough of him. Mon cher papa, they called him. He was constantly buttonholed by projectors, speculators, and adventurers of all descriptions. Recalled his grandson Temple years later. And a compilation of his grandfather's writing. Franklin was a regular at salons, especially those hosted by Benin Helvetius, the widow of a renowned philosopher, Claude Adrienne Helvetius, and an intellectual force in her own right. Her cat-filled house in Auteuil, a short carriage ride from Passy, was nicknamed the Nine Sisters after the Nine Muses. The Philosophes who gathered there were known as L'Académie d'Auteuil. Franklin often played chess there late into the night, as long as the candles held out. The Academy is long gone, but a short distance away, I stumbled upon Le Franklin Café, with its jarringly contemporary vibe, and attempted in bumbling French to order La Salade Franklin, a mix of smoked salmon, cherry tomatoes, apples, and shrimp. I'm not sure what is Franklin-esque about that, though he was fond of apples, Newton Pippins in particular. We will continue this article next week. That's all for this week's World Traveler. I'm Leah Blackman for the Virginia
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2: It is currently 5 o'clock. Coming up are the Bible readings, followed by the rebroadcast of today's reading of the Richmond Times-Dispatch.

Welcome to Bible Readings. I'm Hans Josephson for the Virginia Voice. We begin our reading today in the book of 2 Samuel, chapter 11, beginning at verse 1. In the spring, at the time when kings go off to war, David sent Joab out with the king's men and the whole Israelite army. They destroyed the Ammonites and besieged Rehob, but David remained in Jerusalem. One evening, David got up from his bed and walked around on the roof of the palace. From the roof, he saw a woman bathing. The woman was very beautiful, and David sent someone to find out about her. The man said, "Isn't this Bathsheba, the daughter of Eliam and the wife of Uriah the Hittite?" Then David sent messengers to get her. She came to him, and he slept with her. She had purified herself from her uncleanness. Then she went back home. The woman conceived and sent word to David, saying, "I am pregnant." So David sent this word to Joab, "Send me Uriah the Hittite." And Joab sent him to David. When Uriah came to him, David asked him how Joab was, how the soldiers were, and how the war was going. Then David said to Uriah, "Go down to your house and wash your feet." So Uriah left the palace, and a gift from the king was sent after him. But Uriah slept at the entrance to the palace with all his master's servants and did not go down to his house. When David was told Uriah did not go home, he asked him, "Haven't you just come from a distance? Why didn't you go home?" Uriah said to David, "The ark and Israel and Judah are staying in tents, and my master Joab and my lord's men are camped in the open fields. How could I go to my house to eat and

distance? Why didn't you go home?" Uriah said to David, "The ark and Israel and Judah are staying in tents, and my master Joab and my lord's men are camped in the open fields. How could I go to my house to eat and drink and lie with my wife? As surely as you live, I will not do such a thing." Then David said to him, "Stay here one more day, and tomorrow I will send you back." So Uriah remained in Jerusalem that day and the next. At David's invitation, he ate and drank with him, and David made him drunk. But in the evening, Uriah went out to sleep on his mat among his master's servants. He did not go home. In the morning, David wrote a letter to Joab and sent it with Uriah. In it he wrote, "Put Uriah in the front line, where the fighting is fiercest. Then withdraw from him, so he will be struck down and die." So while Joab had the city under siege, he put Uriah in a place where he knew the strongest defenders were. When the men of the city came out and fought against Joab, some of the men in David's army fell. Moreover, Uriah the Hittite died. And now from the Gospel of Luke, we continue our reading in chapter 23, beginning at verse 8. When Herod saw Jesus, he was greatly pleased, because for a long time he had been wanting to see him. From what he had heard about him, he hoped to see him perform some miracle. He plied him with many questions, but Jesus gave him no answer. The chief priests and the teachers of the law were standing there, vehemently accusing him. Then Herod and his soldiers ridiculed and mocked him. Dressing him in an elegant robe, they sent him back to Pilate. That day, Herod and Pilate became friends. Before this, they had been enemies. Pilate called together the chief priests, the rulers, and the people, and said to them, "You brought me this man as one who was inciting the people to rebellion. I have examined him in your presence and have found no basis for your charges against him. Neither has Herod, for he sent him back to us. As you can see, he has done nothing to deserve death. Therefore, I will punish him and then release him." With one voice, they cried out, "Away with this man! Release Barabbas to us!" Barabbas had been thrown into prison for an insurrection in the city and for murder. Wanting to release Jesus, Pilate appealed to them again, but they kept shouting, "Crucify him! Crucify him!" For the third time he spoke to them, saying, "Why? What crime has this man committed? I have found in him no grounds for the death penalty. Therefore I will have him punished, and then release him." But with loud shouts they insistently demanded that he be crucified, and their shouts prevailed. And so Pilate decided to grant their demand. He released the man who had been thrown into prison for insurrection and murder, the one they asked for, and surrendered Jesus to their will. As they led him away, they seized Simon the Cyrene, who was on his way in from the country, and put the cross on him and made him carry it behind Jesus. A large number of people followed him, including women who mourned and wailed for him. Jesus turned and said to them, "Daughters of Jerusalem, do not weep for me. Weep for yourselves and for your children. For the time will come when you will say, 'Blessed are the barren women, the wombs that never bore and the breasts that never nursed.' Then they will say to the mountains, 'Fall on us,' and to the hills, 'Cover us.' For if men do these things when the tree is green, what will happen when it is dry?" Two other men, both criminals, were also led out with him to be executed. When they came to the place called the Skull, there they crucified him along with the criminals, one on his right, the other on his left. Jesus said,

0: Father, forgive them, for they know not what they are doing. And they divided up his clothes by casting lots. The people stood there watching, and the rulers even sneered at him. They said, "I saved others. Let him save himself if he is the Christ of God, the chosen one." The soldiers also came up and mocked him, and they offered him wine, vinegar, and said, "If you are the King of the Jews, save yourself." There was a written notice above him which read, "This is the King of the Jews." And that concludes today's Bible readings. We've been reading in the Old Testament from 2 Samuel and in the New from the Gospel of Luke. I'm Hans Josephson for the Virginia Voice.
1: 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Hello, and welcome to the reading of the Saturday, August the 1st, Richmond Times-Dispatch. I'm Dennis Waldron for the Virginia Voice. We'll have about 25 minutes of local news, followed by about 25 minutes of news from the nation and world. After that, a half hour of editorials, columnists, and letters to the editor from the opinions pages, as well as other news as time allows. Our final half hour will begin with the obituaries and then whatever else we have time for. But before all that, the three-day Richmond area forecast. For today, high of 89, more clouds than sun. The overnight low will be 70. On Sunday, high of 87, a thunderstorm around, and the overnight low will be 73. And on Monday, high of 81, showers, heavy thunderstorms, and the overnight low will be 72 degrees. 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
2: Thank you, Dennis. Good morning. I'm Steve Bush for Virginia Voice. Our first front page article today is on voting. Governor restores rights to 66,000. The number far exceeds the total by Youngkin of the formerly imprisoned. By Dave Ress of the Richmond Times-Dispatch. In her first 6 months in office, Governor Abigail Spanberger restored the right to vote to more than seven times as many formerly imprisoned Virginians as former Governor Glenn Youngkin did during his four-year term. Youngkin had reversed policies of three earlier governors, one Republican and two Democrats, who had restored rights to large groups of people who had been convicted of felonies, opting instead for case-by-case reviews through which he restored rights to about 9,400 Virginians. Now, after years of efforts led by State Senator Mamie Locke, Democrat of Hampton, and Delegate Marcia Price, Democrat of Newport News, voters in November will consider amending the state constitution to automatically restore the right to vote after people convicted of felonies are released from prison. Virginia is the only state that says restoration of voting rights to all individuals who have been convicted of a felony is completely subject to the discretion of the governor, according to the National Council of State Legislatures' tracking of state laws and constitutions. Generally, restoration of rights is automatic after individuals complete their sentences, although some states say individuals convicted of certain felonies, murder, crimes of moral turpitude, or treason, for instance, can't have rights restored or must have their petitions reviewed by governors or legislators. The right to vote is foundational to who we are as Americans. As a member of Congress, as a candidate for governor, and in the months since I took office, I have heard from many Virginians who have shared their personal stories of redemption with me and heartfelt reflections of the moment their voting rights were restored by previous governors, Spanberger said. By giving these Virginians back their ability to make an impact at the local, state, and national levels, we are empowering our neighbors to take hold of their second chance, she said. The civil rights restored by Spanberger include the right to vote, serve on a jury, run for public office, and become a notary public. Youngkin restored rights to a total of 1,218 Virginians last year, 1,641 in 2024, 2,580 in 2023, and just under 4,000 in 2022, Times Dispatch reviews of gubernatorial filings have reported. Governor Bob McDonnell, a Republican who held the office from 2010 to 2014, began an effort to automatically restore rights in 2013 rather than follow the case-by-case approach to which Youngkin returned, restoring rights to 8,000 nonviolent felons. Governor Terry McAuliffe, a Democrat who held the office from 2014 to 2018 and lost to Youngkin in 2021, restored rights to more than 173,000 individuals through the process of granting individual orders on a rolling basis. Governor Ralph Northam, a Democrat who held the office from 2018 to 2022, expanded the restoration process further to include people on probation or parole. Spanberger described the state constitution's language giving governors the sole discretion to restore rights, a shameful relic of our Jim Crow past. She said the Secretary of the Commonwealth's office is working to identify Virginians who lost their right to vote, confirm that these Virginians are eligible, and restore their rights. Her administration is accepting applications for restoration of rights through a streamlined online system that she says removed unnecessary questions added during the Youngkin administration. Secretary of the Commonwealth Candy Munden King said many of the individuals whose rights are now restored have been waiting several years for their requests to be reviewed. It is our moral responsibility to make sure that no Virginian is excluded from the electoral process unjustly, Locke said. Youngkin has defended his case-by-case review as a requirement of the state constitution, which was affirmed by a state Supreme Court ruling in 2016. He has said his review allows him to check if an individual has a record of repeated offenses, used a firearm in a crime, if the crime involved a child, and if the petitioner had completed probation and paid any court-ordered restitution. Although a governor's restoration of rights does not automatically include the right to have firearms, Youngkin has said he worries that many judges read it that way, adding that it is one of his main concerns about the process. Earlier this year, U.S. District Court Judge John Gibney ordered Virginia to stop taking away the right to vote from people convicted of felonies. He noted that the Virginia Readmission Act of 1870, restoring the state's representation in Congress, said Virginia could not take away the right to vote except as a punishment for felonies at common law, arson, burglary, escape and rescue from a prison or jail, larceny, manslaughter, mayhem, murder, rape, robbery, sodomy, and suicide. For well over a century, the Commonwealth of Virginia has disobeyed a federal law designed to protect the right of former enslaved people to vote, Gibney ruled. And that front page article on voting was Governor Restores Rights to 66,000. The number far exceeds the total by Youngkin of formerly imprisoned, by Dave Ress of the Richmond Times-Dispatch. And our next front page article is Greetings from Richmond. Say cheese, beloved mural is back as a tribute. The artwork returns to honor the downtown champion, Martin, by Chelsea Jackson of the Richmond Times-Dispatch. The beloved Greetings from Richmond mural is back. Originally commissioned in 2016 by Charm School Ice Cream and now on Forest Hill Avenue, the postcard-style artwork became a popular backdrop for visitors and Richmonders alike. 4 years later, muralists Michael Broth and Ross Trimmer returned to update the wall at 311 West Broad Street with scenes from the 2020 racial justice uprisings filling the letters of Richmond. Now the original postcard design has returned as a tribute to former Valentine Museum director Bill Martin, who was tragically killed in a December collision while walking along East Broad Street. Ted Ucrop, who owns the building that's now operating as the Flower Shop Field, approached Trimmer about creating a memorial for Martin. The initial idea was a portrait, but as sketches were shared, it became clear that a larger-than-life image of himself was probably not what Martin would have wanted. The more sketches of Bill and sketches focused on Bill that were shared, more people were like, oh, Bill would hate that, Trimmer said. After learning more about Martin's efforts to promote downtown Richmond and revitalize Broad Street, Trimmer suggested bringing back the mural that had worked so well before. The updated design includes Richmond landmarks and monuments from the city's history, including the Science Museum of Virginia, the Central National Bank Building, and St. John's Church. Broth said the church was especially important to include because Martin lived nearby. The mural's return also restores what had become part of Richmond's visual identity. It took a long time, Trimmer said. We're very happy that we were able to find a way to do it and bring something that everybody loved and that will really just draw people. Trimmer said the artists were frequently tagged in wedding and visitor photos taken in front of the original mural, a connection he has missed since it disappeared last year. That's a cool thing that only that mural does, he said. Nobody's standing in front of other murals taking wedding photos, so I'm glad it's back, and it can be kind of part of the city again. And that front page article was Greetings from Richmond, Say Cheese, Beloved Mural is Back as a Tribute. The artwork returns to honor the downtown champion, Martin, by Chelsea Jackson of the Richmond Times-Dispatch. Dennis?
1: Thank you, Steve. Our next article is the Explorers Club, Meet the Teen Chasing World's Last Frontiers. St. Catherine student, 17, joins legendary group. And this is by Audrey Pachuta from the Richmond Times-Dispatch. Buzz Aldrin, Theodore Roosevelt, Jane Goodall, and 17-year-old Aurora Walsh. Preparing her junior year at St. Catherine School, Walsh may not be an astronaut or a national park forging president yet, but if she has her way, someday she'll prove she belongs on that list of adventurers just as much as anyone else. In a sense, she already does. This year, Walsh was accepted into the Explorers Club, a seemingly esoteric society of science's biggest and brightest minds, reveling in the glamour of having an Upper East Side mansion as its home base. With members known for being the first to explore the ocean's deepest point, the North Pole, and yes, even the moon, and outer space, Walsh joins an impressive community of about 4,000 people dedicating their lives to learning more about the planet they call home. Knowing I am part of a long lineage of really accomplished figures, Walsh said when asked about what excites her most about her membership, I can say I was part of something that was so monumental. Walsh is one of the 273 student members of the Explorers Club, the organization's vice president of membership said in an email. All student members are between the ages of 16 and 30 and must be studying full-time at an accredited institution. According to her father, Michael Walsh, her exploration ironically began around the same time the rest of the world was forced to shutter its doors and stay inside. Having moved around a lot, the Walsh family spent the first half of the COVID-19 pandemic living in Hawaii and the second half in New England. It was there in Maine that then middle schooler carried out her first field research, testing water quality in freshwater streams by determining the number of large aquatic insects. Her research was conducted as part of the Maine Audubon Society, where she worked alongside a mentor named Tessa Houston. Together, the pair tested water in the Rachel Carson National Wildlife Refuge near Kennebunk, Maine, completing critical assessments in places that had never been tested before. That was a pretty remarkable opportunity for a middle schooler to be able to do because it was actually pioneering research, Michael Walsh said. Shortly before the pandemic in 2019, what was formerly known as the Boy Scouts began allowing girls to participate for the first time. At that point, Aurora Walsh had long been a Girl Scout and worked to complete her Silver Award project. When the pandemic started and her troop stopped meeting, she learned that the Boy Scouts had programming geared toward cultivating outdoor skills at home. So she decided to leave Girl Scouts behind and begin working toward becoming an Eagle Scout instead. Moving through the ranks and feeling like I had accomplished something that was really important to me, she said. At first, she said, virtual Boy Scouts consisted of pitching tents with her older sister in hotel rooms and the backyard. But soon enough, her father remembers making the transition to group hikes in Hawaii, where kids held onto ropes to maintain proper social distancing. Looking back, Michael Walsh said it was amazing to see the role the Boy Scouts, now known as Scouting America, can play shaping a young person's future. It doesn't just change their lives in getting something like an Eagle Scout or some ribbon or getting some award. It can change what they're interested in, he said. For her, it definitely changed her pathway in life. In addition to her environmental science work, Walsh also feels passionately about learning Germanic languages. Last year, she spent a semester studying abroad in Europe, where she earned her upper intermediate German language proficiency. This summer, she's completing an additional language program at Bard College. Although some may view her two intellectual pursuits as unrelated, she said she views them as critically intertwined, especially when it comes to her admission to the Explorers Club. One thing that I've found really, really important is how languages help you explore, she said. You would never fully experience something unless you're completely integrated in it. While participating in her program at Bard, Walsh visited the Explorers Club headquarters with her sister. She described the building's famed interior as feeling like you're in a Paddington movie, and said it completely made her feel inspired to take an expedition of her own. Someday, she said, she hopes to visit Antarctica, where research is still comparatively sparse compared to other regions of the world. For now, though, she's content with being able to visit the club and looking forward to all the adventures she hopes that her membership will bring. That was a moment where I was really proud, where I felt like I could be part of something that not everyone is a part of, she said. And that was the article, Meet the Teen Chasing Worlds for Last Frontiers, by Audrey Pachuta from the Richmond Times-Dispatch. Steve?
2: Thank you, Dennis. Our final front page article today is on Dominion. Revenue on the rise, but fuel costs rising even faster. Total waiting to plug into its system at 53,800 megawatts, by Dave Ress of the Richmond Times-Dispatch. Booming demand for electricity meant Dominion Energy's Virginia utility revenue rose 30.5% in the first half of the year, but the price it paid for the fuel and imported electricity to supply customers rose twice as fast, the company's latest financial report shows. While a somewhat colder winter than normal and a warmer than normal spring and early summer were factors, the biggest impact was more customers using more power, with still more big users lining up to come. Developers and data center operators joining the queue to connect to Dominion's Virginia grid since January 1st say they want 5,300 megawatts of electricity. That brings the total waiting to plug into the system to 53,800 megawatts, enough to power more than 13.4 million homes, roughly four times as many as Virginia's households. We're continuing to see strong sales in our service area, driven by continued economic growth and data center expansion, Dominion's Chief Financial Officer Stephen D. Ridge told Wall Street analysts. Notably, nine of the Dom Zone's top 10 all-time peak demand days occurred this year, including the eight highest summer peak days, which have all occurred in the last 2 months, he said, referring to the territory Dominion serves. Ridge said Dominion is still seeing what he described as robust and durable demand from data center customers. These customers consistently tell us that many of their highest value workloads need to be built and need to stay in Virginia because of the unique network density, connectivity, and ecosystem advantages that have made Virginia the world's leading data center market, he said. He said the new rate class for large users, which requires them to put up collateral amounting to $1.5 million for each megawatt they plan to use and pay for a set minimum of electricity, even if they don't actually use it, will prevent any shifting of costs to other ratepayers. Dominion's Virginia utility revenues in the first half rose 30.5% from last year's level to $7.19 billion, the financial report shows. But the cost of the fuel and imported electricity needed to supply Dominion's customers jumped by 62.2% to $2.44 billion. And the contracts Dominion bought to ensure the availability of power from other generators rose by 495.8% to $143 million. All in all, the utility's operating earnings rose by 20.7% to $1.34 billion. Dominion's offshore wind farm in the Atlantic, 27 miles from the Virginia Beach oceanfront, is 81% complete, said Bob Blue, Dominion's chair, chief executive, and president. All 176 foundations and towers for the wind turbines are in place, as are 31 of the turbines. Two of the three substations are operating, and the project has been delivering electricity to the grid since March. Dominion Energy itself, which also owns a large electric and gas utility in South Carolina and a nuclear plant in Connecticut, reported that first half revenue rose 20.6% to $9.5 billion as operating earnings rose 2.9% to $1.56 billion. Earlier this year, Dominion said it plans to merge with Florida-based NextEra, an even larger energy firm. Asked by an analyst about the several politicians, including Lieutenant Governor Ghazala Hashmi and two Roanoke area Republicans, who say the State Corporation Commission needs more time to review the $63 billion deal than the 180-day state law provides, Blue said the SCC has a track record of handling cases, including utility mergers, within the timelines set by state law. And that front page article on Dominion was revenue on the rise, but fuel costs are rising even faster. The total waiting to plug into its system is at 53,800 megawatts by Dave Ress of the Richmond Times-Dispatch. Moving now to the nation and world section, beginning on page A8, our first article is out of Spain on immigration. Migrants reverse course. Dozens are dead following an attempted mass crossing from Morocco by Michael Francis Gore and Ahmed Elektemi of Reuters. Spain said Friday it reversed a huge rush of migrants into a Spanish enclave in North Africa, with most of the more than 50,000 people who crossed the border by land and sea already heading back voluntarily. The Spanish government's representative in the enclave of Ceuta said 57 bodies had been recovered on the Spanish side of the border, and that there could be additional casualties on the Moroccan side. It said some drowned and some were crushed while trying to climb the breakwater that holds the border fence. Moroccan forces beat back crowds with batons and tear gas at the gates to Ceuta, trying to prevent more from storming across into the tiny Spanish territory that juts on a spit of sandy land into the Mediterranean from Morocco. The rush on the border caused division in Europe, where leaders or fellow European states called for Spain to ensure that the incident was contained. Right-wing parties around the continent blamed the incident on Spain's comparatively lax migration policies, including an amnesty granted to hundreds of thousands of unauthorized migrants this year. France said it will increase checks on its border with Spain, and Italy threatened to suspend Spain from the EU's internal open border scheme. U.S. President Donald Trump, a longtime critic of Spain's socialist government, weighed in on the Ceuta situation. "That's going to be us in 3 years if the wrong side gets in," Fox News cited him as saying, referring to the next presidential election. Spain's interior ministry said about 50,000 people crossed the border since Thursday morning and estimated about 37,500 already turned back. Juan Jesus Vivas, head of Ceuta's local government, said as many as 60,000 people pushed across over the prior couple of days. Reuters at the enclave's border saw Moroccan police in riot gear using tear gas to disperse some of the people amassed near the fences. Water cannon trucks were deployed, and the charred remains of a bus and seven cars could be seen from clashes with the crowds. On the other side, Spanish military vehicles lined up along sections of the border as dozens of migrants watched from a hilltop in Morocco, unable to cross. Several hundred people could be seen returning to Morocco through border posts and holes in the fence, with some saying they could not find food or shelter in Ceuta. And that Nation and World article from page A8 out of Spain was "Migrants Reverse Course, Dozens Are Dead Following an Attempted Mass Crossing from Morocco," by Michael Francis Gore and Ahmed Elektemi of Reuters. Dennis?
1: Thank you, Steve. Our next article on page A8 is titled Hamas Israel Officials Skeptical. Trump hails deal as a great breakthrough, but path ahead unclear. By Steve Holland and Nidal Al-Mughrabi from Reuters. Camp David, Maryland. U.S. President Donald Trump said Friday a deal he announced to bring peace to Gaza was a great breakthrough, despite signs from both Hamas and Israel that significant hurdles remained before a deal can be implemented. The comment came a day after what Trump called a major milestone toward ending the war in Gaza that he claimed would see the complete disarmament of Hamas and other armed groups. Trump's announcement Thursday of the agreement by his Gaza Board of Peace followed months of faltering efforts to keep the ceasefire agreement reached last year in the Egyptian resort of Sharm el-Sheikh on track, and it was not immediately clear how strongly either Hamas or Israel stood behind it. A senior Hamas official involved in the negotiation told Reuters that implementation of the deal would depend on Israel first meeting its commitments under an agreement reached last year that bound it to a phased end to military operations and withdrawal of its forces from Gaza. An Israel official said Israel's position remained that there will be no withdrawal whatsoever of the IDF from the current yellow line unless Hamas undergoes a genuine disarmament, referring to a military demarcation line agreed to in the ceasefire. Trump, who met with Israel Prime Minister Benjamin Netanyahu in Washington on Tuesday, claimed Israel was very happy about the deal. An Israeli political source said Thursday the issue of Gaza did not come up during Netanyahu's meeting with Trump. On Friday, Hamas issued a statement saying the first step would have to be a commitment by Israel to stopping the killing and ending its attacks. But within hours of Trump unveiling the deal, Palestinian medical authorities said one person was killed and several others were wounded in at least two Israeli airstrikes and by gunfire in the enclave. Netanyahu, who faces an election in October in which he is likely to rely on support from right-wing partners, so far hasn't commented officially. But Police Minister Itamar Ben-Gvir, head of the far-right Jewish Power Party, said on his Telegram channel that the draft agreement was unacceptable. And that article was Hamas Israeli Officials Skeptical by Steve Holland and Nidal Al-Mughrabi from Reuters. Steve?
2: Thank you, Dennis. Continuing in the Nation and World section on page A8, our next article is Contractor Blamed for Reflecting Pool Damage. The administration seeks to drop its vandalism case against the Olympian from Reuters. Dateline, Washington. Flawed work by a contractor caused the liner of the newly renovated Lincoln Memorial Reflecting Pool to peel, President Donald Trump's administration said Friday. In a court filing, the Justice Department moved to drop its case against David Davy Hearn, 67, a former U.S. Olympian canoeist who was charged with vandalizing the pool. The U.S. Interior Department provided documents indicating that damage to the Lincoln Memorial Reflecting Pool in June 2026 was the result of flawed installation by the contractor, Atlantic Industrial Coatings, and the rush to complete the project prior to events associated with the America 250 celebration in the weeks surrounding Independence Day 2026, the department said in the filing. At Trump's request, the pool underwent a $14.7 million renovation, and an American flag blue liner was added. It quickly developed blooms of algae and pieces of the lining peeled off. Trump blamed vandals. Hearn said he reached in the pool and touched a piece of liner that was already partially detached June 19th, but denied removing anything from the pool. And that Nation World article was Contractor Blamed for Reflecting Pool Damage. The administration seeks to drop its vandalism case against an Olympian, from Reuters. Next, from page A8, anti-weaponization fund is dead, Trump says. The president renews calls for the Senate to approve. The attorney general picks confirmation, from Reuters. Dateline, Washington. U.S. President Donald Trump claimed Friday his anti-weaponization fund was dead, despite his affinity for it, amid a standoff with fellow Republicans in the Senate that stalled his bid to get acting U.S. Attorney General Todd Blanche in the role permanently. It is dead, but I wish it weren't, to be honest with you. I think people were horribly treated, horribly abused, he said during a cabinet meeting, one day after threatening to withdraw the nomination until next year after two key opposing senators leave office. Trump also criticized Senator John Cornyn, Republican of Texas, for holding up Blanche's nomination, claiming the Republican lawmaker supported Blanche until Trump endorsed Cornyn's primary opponent. Cornyn and fellow Senator Tom Tillis, Republican of North Carolina, held up Blanche's nomination while seeking written assurances that the Justice Department will not set up the $1.8 billion anti-weaponization program. Trump critics derided as a slush fund to reward supporters with taxpayer money. Blanche previously told senators the fund was dead, but so far refuses to put that in writing. And that article from page A8 was anti-weaponization fund dead, Trump says. The president renews calls for the Senate to approve. The attorney general picks confirmation, from Reuters. Our next Nation and World article today comes from the E-Edition Plus section of today's Richmond Times-Dispatch, and this article is on gun rights, judicial muster, what the Supreme Court's test for firearms rules could mean for AR-15s, by Maureen Gropp of USA Today. In the Supreme Court's upcoming session, gun regulations will again be in the crosshairs. This time, the focus will be on semi-automatic rifles like AR-15s. Modern gun rules, the court said in a landmark 2022 decision, must be consistent with this nation's historical tradition of firearm regulation. While some justices appeared to pull back from that controversial test, two Second Amendment decisions the conservative majority court handed down in June show it's firmly in place. This year, the Supreme Court struck down Hawaii's attempt to limit where guns can be carried in public. It also ruled unanimously that a law blocking regular drug users from having a gun was too broad. In both cases, a majority on the Supreme Court said neither restriction could be supported by laws dating back to the 1700s and 1800s. Up for debate. That approach will be tested this fall when the Supreme Court debates whether state and local governments can ban possession of semi-automatic rifles like AR-15s as a response to mass shootings. Aidan Johnston, Director of Federal Affairs for Gun Owners of America, is optimistic the court's 2024 decision upholding a law banning domestic abusers from owning guns in a case called United States v. Rahimi was an aberration. I do think maybe things looked bleaker for gun rights activists after Rahimi, and things look a lot better when you see a 9-0 smackdown, Johnston said, of the court's recent unanimous ruling against a broad federal ban on gun ownership by marijuana users. The court's three liberal justices joined that opinion, despite Justice Ketanji Brown Jackson's complaints that the historical tradition test is unworkable and should be scrapped. Gun violence prevention groups likewise are critical of the test, but still see signs that can be used to address modern-day realities. Nothing in recent decisions undermines the court's previous rulings that the nation historically restricted dangerous and unusual weapons and can continue to do so, said Douglas Letter, the chief legal officer for the Brady Gun Violence Prevention Advocacy Group. Obviously, there were disagreements on where that line should be drawn, Letter said. We think it absolutely should be drawn so that assault weapons bans are constitutional. Landmark rulings. Justices in 2008 ruled that the Second Amendment protects an individual's right to possess firearms for traditionally lawful purposes. 2 years later, the court ruled that the Second Amendment applies to state and local governments, the source of most gun regulations. In 2022, the court in New York State Rifle and Pistol Association v. Bruin created the historical tradition test. But in 2024, the court said domestic abusers could be prevented from having a gun, ruling only an historical analog and not a historical twin is required, according to Notre Dame Law School Associate Professor Haley Proctor, who specializes in the Second Amendment. The decision led many to speculate that the court was backing away from Bruin's demanding test, Proctor recently wrote. When it comes to common sense measures like disarming abusive boyfriends, the court seemed like it was not going to be too picky about the government's historical evidence. Back and forth. Still, the historical test was robustly applied in the June decisions. What we see is the justices sort of tacking back and forth, trying to make this Bruin history and tradition test work across the spectrum of gun rights and regulation questions that come up, said Daryl Miller, a University of Chicago law professor and Second Amendment expert. Miller agrees with Jackson's criticisms that the test has not delivered on its promises of being simpler to apply and more constraining on the ability of judges to reach their preferred outcome compared with the previous approach of analyzing whether a restriction was sufficiently tailored to a modern policy goal. Plus, the debates about historical analogies can leave observers scratching their heads, he said. When they come down with decisions that ask questions like, is a modern jet airplane more like a horse, or is it more like a carriage, or is it more like a boat, I think people that are paying attention just feel a little bewildered, Miller said. It's like, what kind of odd elite parlor game is happening up there? Split decisions. Applying the historical test to bans on AR-15s could be challenging because the weapons are far more powerful than the guns Americans used when the Second Amendment was adopted. From 1791 through the mid-19th century, the ubiquitous firearm was a single-shot muzzle-load firearm, a divided panel of judges on the Chicago-based 7th U.S. Circuit Court of Appeals said in July when upholding Illinois' ban on certain semi-automatic rifles and high-capacity magazines. AR-15s equipped with large-capacity magazines are a far cry from these antecedents. Like other appeals courts that upheld similar bans, the 7th Circuit judges said the laws could be supported by historical rules about bowie knives. Because the knives' large blades caused particularly bloody and gruesome injuries, many state legislatures banned them or opposed prohibitive taxes, the 7th Circuit panel said in its 2-1 decision. But days later, a different appeals court ruled against New Jersey's assault weapons ban. The bowie knife restrictions don't work as an historical justification, the Philadelphia-based 3rd U.S. Circuit Court of Appeals said in a 10-5 vote. There's no evidence bowie knives were commonly used for lawful purposes before they were restricted, the court said. By contrast, there are about 24 million AR-15s and similar sports weapons in circulation in the United States, according to the court. Even if semi-automatic rifles are disproportionately used in some crimes, the majority said, those may still represent a small fraction of those weapons' overwhelmingly lawful use. AR-15 case upcoming. Joseph Blocker, co-founder of the Center for Firearms Law at Duke University School of Law, said it's hard to see how the Supreme Court could give a partial win to each side in the AR-15 case, as justices did in their decision about gun owners who regularly use pot. In that opinion, Justice Neil Gorsuch described the ruling as a narrow one that left untouched gun bans on drug addicts or others considered too dangerous to have a firearm. The upcoming AR-15 case has the additional challenge of how prominent the weapons became in the national debate over guns. They're connected in the public mind with mass shootings, making the bans a top target of groups trying to reduce gun violence. However, they're also immensely popular with law-abiding gun owners. These weapons have become very, very wrapped up in identity on many sides of the debate, Blocker said. The stakes are high. And that Nation and World article was from the E-Edition Plus section of today's Richmond Times-Dispatch on gun rights, judicial muster, what the Supreme Court's test for firearms rules could mean for AR-15s, by Maureen Gropp of USA Today. Our next Nation and World article comes from page A11, Study Documents a Drastic Decline in World's Languages, by Will Dunham of Reuters. Dateline, Washington. People use about 7,500 languages globally, with English, Mandarin Chinese, Hindi, Spanish, Arabic, and French the most common, counting native and non-native speakers. That is a lot of languages, but it is a far cry from the peak number historically. Researchers use mathematical modeling and insights from anthropology, linguistics, and demography to estimate the number of languages used globally dating back about 12,000 years to about the end of the last ice age, covering a chapter in time called the Holocene Epoch. They identified a period spanning the first millennium BC and first millennium AD when humankind may have spoken tens of thousands of different languages. The researchers also charted a major decline since this linguistic golden age due to language replacement driven by factors such as the expansion of large empires in antiquity and European colonialism in the past several centuries. Languages are meaningful to their communities. They carry knowledge, associations, and memories, said Claire Bowen, a professor of linguistics and anthropology at Yale University in Connecticut, and a leader of the study published in the journal Science. For scientists, languages carry huge amounts of information about the past, from where people lived to what they ate and what they talked about. They also give us a window into the human mind, Bowen said. Many language families arose and evolved, with written language eventually emerging, first in Mesopotamia, Sumerian written in cuneiform script, during the 4th millennium BC, and separately in places like Egypt, China, and Mesoamerica. The researchers estimated that the number topped out in a range from 30,000 to potentially more than 75,000 different languages used worldwide at any one time. We rarely appreciate that until just a few thousand years ago, humanity inhabited a vastly more diverse cultural world than the one we know today, said study lead author Damien Blasi, a cognitive scientist and evolutionary anthropologist at the Catalan Institution for Research and Advanced Studies in Spain. Patchy records. The researchers used some ingenuity in reaching their estimates. There's no direct evidence for language numbers until very recently. We cannot rely on the extremely patchy records from antiquity, but because we know a lot about the relationships between languages and societies, we can use a couple of assumptions to make a simulation model of language diversification through time, Bowen said. The researchers used data spanning 171 extant hunter-gatherer societies in Africa, South America, and Southeast Asia to assess the size of ethno-linguistic groups, each representing a distinct language, near the beginning of the Holocene. They applied that to estimates of the human population at the time. People were dispersed in small bands around the world, living as nomadic hunter-gatherers, with the onset of agriculture and the establishment of permanent settlements and more complex cultures yet to come. The researchers estimated that these scattered populations about 12,000 years ago spoke perhaps 4,500 to 6,200 languages. As the global population gradually grew over subsequent millennia and human society changed, the number of languages expanded. The situation where populations are increasing and using agriculture creates more sedentary communities and is ideal for the fostering of many, many small languages, Bowen said. Numerous major and minor languages have come and gone. Just a few examples include the Sumerian, Hittite, Akkadian, and Etruscan languages, various languages used in ancient Egypt and ancient China, and some African Click languages. Bowen described some ways languages disappear. The people who speak that language are killed, or the people who speak that language shift, or are forced to shift to another language, Bowen said. Bowen also noted that old languages can evolve into new languages, as Latin morphed into languages including French, Italian, and Spanish in the centuries after the Western Roman Empire expired in 476 AD. Colonial powers often pursued linguistic imperialism. For instance, England cracked down on the Irish language in Ireland, Spain banned indigenous languages in the Americas, and Portugal barred indigenous languages in Brazil. Other examples include France proscribing French in its African colonies and Japan suppressing Korean in Korea. Some managed to persist. For instance, languages of the Inca, Maya, and Aztecs survived Spanish suppression efforts. About half of languages used today are deemed endangered. Bowen said 90% of the world's population speaks 10% of the world's languages, so there are many, many languages with small numbers of speakers and signers. And that article from page A11 was Study Documents Decline in World's Languages by Will Dunham of Reuters. Our next article today comes from page A2, U.S. Drought Monitor, Richmond Area Drought Conditions Easing, by Audrey Pachuta of the Richmond Times-Dispatch. The Virginia Department of Environmental Quality opted to maintain its months-long drought warning advisory for the Richmond area this week. Meanwhile, the U.S. Drought Monitor indicates conditions in the region are improving. Since July 1st, those residing in Chesterfield, Goochland, Hanover, Henrico, and Powhatan counties, as well as the city of Richmond, have been asked to voluntarily reduce their water consumption by adhering to an alternating lawn watering schedule. A decision on whether to lift the voluntary conservation request will be made next week, the city said in a Friday news release. This comes as the latest U.S. drought monitor map, released Thursday, shows that portions of eastern Chesterfield and Henrico counties have moved out of drought status entirely. The U.S. drought monitor, which utilizes different measurement standards than state efforts, now rates most of the Richmond area as abnormally dry, the least severe of five possible drought rankings. Between July 21st and Tuesday, the portion of the state with no drought conditions rose from around 1% to more than 10%, while the portion of the state experiencing either severe or extreme drought fell from about 46% to less than 30%, according to the National Drought Monitor. State officials, though, appear to be more skeptical of the improvement. By DEQ standards, the vast majority of Virginia remains under a drought conditions warning advisory, the second most severe of four possible advisory standards. Each week, the Virginia Drought Monitoring Task Force meets to discuss changes in drought conditions across the state, taking into account measurements of groundwater levels, stream and river flow, precipitation, and reservoir levels. The task force divides the state into 13 evaluation areas, rating each measurement for the areas on a scale from normal to emergency levels. The DEQ's most recent drought map shows normal stream flow and reservoir levels, but indicates warning status in precipitation and groundwater levels for the central Virginia area stretching from Richmond to Albemarle County. Despite the region's current precipitation levels, the DEQ says the Richmond area is the only portion of the state where normal year-to-date rainfall totals have been observed. Everywhere else across Virginia is experiencing a precipitation deficit ranging from 5.3 inches in Norfolk to 9.4 inches in the South Side region. This week, despite de-escalating a drought warning advisory to a watch advisory in the farthest southwest corner of the state, the task force opted to maintain its elevated advisory throughout most of Virginia. A stretch of counties from Mecklenburg to Roanoke remains under an emergency advisory, as it has for months. And that article from page A2 was U.S. Drought Monitor, Richmond Area Drought Conditions Are Easing, by Audrey Pachuta of the Richmond Times-Dispatch. And we're going to take a short break now. And we will be back in a few minutes with today's birthdays, followed by opinions, letters to the editor, and more news as time allows.

0: And we are back to the reading of the Richmond Times-Dispatch for Saturday, August the 1st, here on the Virginia Voice. I'm your announcer, Dennis Waldron, and now we will return to your Virginia Voice readers, Steve Bush and Dennis Waldron.
1: Thank you, Dennis. And we'll move now to the opinions page for the Saturday, August 1st, Richmond Times-Dispatch. And we'll begin with our signed opinion piece, which today comes from Zubin Mehta. Zubin Mehta is a high school student at the Collegiate School. He is the founder of Policy and Health, an independent health policy think tank and advocacy group for promoting health policy and quality of life. He has a strong interest in health policy and legislative affairs, and is also a board member of the Virginia Foundation for Healthy Youth, appointed by former Governor Glenn Youngkin. And his piece on food safety is titled, Congress Should Let States Lead the Way. Recent federal legislation has compelled me to speak out, not because I oppose the goal of establishing a consistent national approach to food safety, but because one provision of the proposed Fresh and Affordable Foods Act deserves far greater scrutiny. My concern is not merely academic. Over the past year, I have had the privilege of working alongside Virginia lawmakers, public health advocates, physicians, and community leaders to help advance the Commonwealth's bipartisan legislation removing several synthetic food dyes from K-12 public school meals. Throughout that effort, I met parents who wanted greater confidence that the food served to their children at school was as safe as possible. I also witnessed firsthand how state governments can thoughtfully evaluate emerging scientific evidence, build bipartisan consensus, and respond more quickly to legitimate public health concerns than is often possible at the federal level. That experience reinforced my belief that when credible evidence warrants stronger consumer protections, states must retain the authority to act. It is for that reason that I am deeply concerned by the proposed federal preemption provisions in the Fresh and Affordable Foods Act. While the legislation seeks to establish greater national uniformity in food regulation, it would broadly limit the ability of states to enact or preserve stronger protections governing certain food additives, artificial dyes, and other food chemicals. For Virginia, this concern is especially significant. The American system of federalism has served as one of our greatest strengths. Rather than concentrating every public policy decision in Washington, the Constitution reserves significant powers to the states, allowing them to respond to the unique needs and priorities of their citizens. Food safety should be no exception. While national standards certainly have an important role, preserving the authority of states to enact stronger consumer protections reflects one of the fundamental principles upon which our constitutional system was built. The 10th Amendment reserves to the states powers not delegated to the federal government. Historically, protecting the health, safety, and welfare of citizens, often referred to as the state's police powers, has been one of the clearest examples of state responsibility. This decentralized approach offers practical advantages. State legislatures are often able to evaluate emerging scientific evidence and respond more quickly than federal agencies, whose rulemaking processes can take years. When legitimate concerns arise about specific food chemicals, states should retain the flexibility to act rather than wait indefinitely for a nationwide response. Equally important, federalism encourages innovation. Throughout American history, states have served as Justice Louis Brandeis' laboratories of democracy, testing new ideas that, when successful, often become models for the rest of the country. Many public health initiatives, including smoke-free workplace laws, seatbelt requirements, and restrictions on harmful consumer products, first gained traction at the state level before influencing broader national policy. Virginia offers a compelling example of this principle in action. In 2025, under Governor Glenn Youngkin's leadership, the General Assembly passed bipartisan legislation prohibiting seven synthetic food dyes, including red 40, yellow 5, yellow 6, blue 1, blue 2, green 3, and red 3, from being served in K-12 public school meals and competitive foods across the Commonwealth. The legislation reflected growing concerns about the foods served to children and demonstrated how states can evaluate emerging scientific evidence, build bipartisan consensus, and act without waiting.

0: green 3, and red 3, from being served in K through 12 public school meals and competitive foods across the Commonwealth. The legislation reflected growing concerns about the food served to children and demonstrated how states can evaluate emerging scientific evidence, build bipartisan consensus, and act without waiting for Washington. Opponents argue that differing state standards create compliance challenges for food manufacturers operating across multiple jurisdictions. Uniformity does provide efficiencies, and a consistent national marketplace is an important goal. But uniformity should not become an excuse for preventing states from exercising their constitutional authority to protect their citizens when credible scientific evidence supports stronger safeguards. The debate over food chemical regulation is ultimately larger than any single ingredient or additive. It is about preserving the balance of power envisioned by the framers. Our constitutional system was intentionally designed to prevent every important public policy decision from being centralized in Washington. States are not obstacles to good governance. They are essential partners in it. Protecting state authority does not weaken public health. Rather, it strengthens accountability. State lawmakers are directly answerable to the families they represent, allowing communities to shape policies that reflect evolving science, local priorities, and the needs of their citizens. Americans deserve a food system that is both safe and transparent. Preserving the constitutional authority of states to establish stronger food safety protections when warranted respects our federalist system, promotes evidence-based policymaking, and ensures that public health remains responsive to new scientific discoveries rather than constrained by bureaucratic delay. As Congress considers proposals that would broadly preempt state authority over food safety protections, policymakers should remember that America's strength has never rested in one-size-fits-all governance. Our federalist system empowers states to lead, innovate, and respond to the concerns of their citizens. Protecting that authority preserves not only the health of our communities, but also the constitutional balance that has served our nation for nearly 250 years. A healthy republic depends not only on safe food, but also on preserving the constitutional framework that allows states to protect the people they serve. And that was the opinion piece of Zubin Mehta, a high school student at the Collegiate School, and his piece on food safety was titled, Congress Should Let States Lead the Way. Dennis?
1: Thank you, Steve. Next, from the opinions pages, we'll move to the correspondent of the week, entitled, Don't Let AI Development Go Too Far. There is so much concern, and rightly so, about the proliferation of data centers in Virginia and elsewhere. Many of us are concerned about the massive amounts of electricity and water usage, the air pollution, noise pollution, and heat generation. There is also concern about the risks involved with the misuse of the artificial intelligence that these data centers support. But, as spelled out in a 2023 open letter signed by hundreds of AI experts and explained in the book, If Anyone Builds It, Everyone Dies, by Udowski and Soares, there is an even greater risk. Around the world, nations and corporations are attempting to develop artificial superintelligence, which is AI that is smart enough to continually and rapidly improve itself until it is smarter by miles than humans. At that point, there is a real danger that ASI will destroy humanity. All of us. You think I'm being alarmist? I'm not. Google it and read the AI summary. That's why I encourage our state and federal governments to work together with the rest of the world to prevent the development of ASI. It won't be an easy task, given the competition among nations and corporations to be first, and of course, the motivation of greed. But humanity has come together before to prevent worldwide catastrophe, as in the case of international agreements that have prevented nuclear war for the past 60 years. So there is still hope. And that was written by James Puckett from Chesterfield, and he was the correspondent of the week from the opinions pages. Steve?
0: Thank you, Dennis. And

Before we continue reading our letters to the editor, I realize I overlooked reading our birthday today. So a happy birthday to Virginia Voice listener Michael Matthews. Once again, a very happy birthday to Virginia Voice listener Michael Matthews. And we'll continue with letters to the editor now. Our next letter comes from Michaela Torito of Williamsburg. Virginia should enhance family life education. Virginia's family life education standards aim to equip students with the knowledge to make healthy, informed decisions. However, these standards do not always accommodate the needs of all students, particularly those with disabilities. As Virginia seeks to improve these standards, it is crucial to include students with disabilities in the conversation. There is a common misconception that students with disabilities do not require comprehensive education on healthy relationships, consent, and personal boundaries. In reality, they are just as deserving of this information, and in many cases, may be at even greater risk of experiencing abuse or exploitation when they lack this knowledge. This is why the Individuals with Disabilities Education Act intersects so significantly with family life education policy. Students cannot fully benefit from their education if essential health information is omitted. As a graduate student in social work, I've learned that education is one of our most powerful tools for promoting safety, independence, and overall well-being. Family life education should embody these values by providing medically accurate and developmentally appropriate instruction that is accessible to all students regardless of their abilities. Virginia has a unique opportunity to enhance its family life education standards so that every child possesses the knowledge and skills needed to build healthy relationships and protect themselves. Inclusive education is not about giving preferential treatment to one group. Rather, it is about ensuring that every student has the opportunity to succeed. Our policies should reflect this commitment. And that was the letter of Michaela Torito of Williamsburg. Virginia should enhance family life education. Next, James G. Russell of Midlothian, op-ed wrong on Florida education ranking. Christian Wagley undermines the credibility of his attacks on Florida and Next Era Energy in his July 19th op-ed when he writes, Florida ranks last in reading among 35 states assessed, according to the National Assessment of Educational Progress. Anyone can go to www.nationsreportcard.gov and see that it is not true. The latest NAEP data is for 2024. Florida's fourth graders ranked 11th out of the 53 jurisdictions accessed, the 50 states plus D.C., Puerto Rico, and Department of Defense schools. For eighth graders, they did less well at 44th out of 53 jurisdictions, and at 253 were 4 points below the national average of 257. They weren't last for either grade that was assessed. And that was the letter of James G. Russell of Midlothian, op-ed wrong on Florida education ranking. Next, from Brian Skevington of Short Pump, Trump on Mount Rushmore, a laughable notion. I'm writing to recognize John Fredericks for his hilarious pitch to carve Trump's face into Mount Rushmore, the Mount Trumpmore July 20th opinion piece. He may have missed his calling as a comedy writer. Anyway, as we all know, laughter is the best medicine, and during this time, we need all the medicine we can get. Keep up the good work. And that was the letter of Brian Skevington of Short Pump, Trump on Mount Rushmore, a laughable notion. Next, the letter of Colin Grabo of the Cato Institute, a think tank in Washington, D.C., and his letter, Jones Act Waiver Has Benefited Americans. Michael Przycki argues in an op-ed printed July 26th that the Jones Act waiver is harming America, but the evidence suggests something different. Since March, the Jones Act fleet has remained fully employed, while foreign vessels have expanded domestic shipping to levels not seen in decades. The country is seeing substantial benefits. More jet fuel, for example, has moved from the Gulf Coast to the West Coast during the waiver than in the previous 36 years combined. Propane shipments to Puerto Rico have more than doubled the total of the prior 22 years. And nearly 8 million barrels of crude have moved from Texas to East Coast refineries, replacing imports with American oil. The waiver, in other words, didn't displace the Jones Act fleet. It supplemented it, making it easier for Americans to buy American energy from other Americans at a scale and price that fleet could never match. Notably, Trump invoked the law's own national security waiver authority to make this possible. A law justified on national security grounds that must be waived to serve national security is undermining its own rationale.
Rather than returning to the status quo, Congress and the administration should treat this episode as evidence of the gains that durable and long overdue reform could offer. And that was the letter of Colin Grabow of the Cato Institute. The Jones Act waiver has benefited Americans. Our final letter today comes from Sydney Walsh of Richmond. Zero tolerance policies wrong for Richmond schools. As the new school year begins, students, families, educators, and community members are rightly focused on student safety. However, school safety is not just about implementing clear backpack requirements, metal detectors, and school officers. It requires the protection and support of children's overall well-being. Too often, school disciplinary policies rely on punitive measures rather than meaningful interventions. Zero-tolerance policies and an over-reliance on school resource officers do not address the underlying stressors experienced by children, such as trauma, housing instability, food insecurity, structural discrimination, mental health conditions, and learning disabilities. Suspensions, expulsions, and the involvement of law enforcement do not teach students emotional regulation or how to learn from their mistakes. Instead, they push vulnerable students out of the classroom in hopes that they will return with different behaviors without any guidance. Ultimately, zero-tolerance policies accelerate the school-to-prison pipeline and are a disservice to the Richmond community. I urge Richmond community members and leaders to support and advocate for federal measures such as the Counseling, Not Criminalization in Schools Act, which is H.R. 2739. This proposed legislation diverts federal funding away from police presence on school campuses and invests in hiring qualified counselors, social workers, and trauma-informed support staff. Children should feel safe, valued, and supported when they attend school, and not treated like criminals or deviants. Supporting this policy ensures our school system offers support and opportunity for all children, not just some. And that was the letter of Sydney Walsh of Richmond, Zero Tolerance Policies Wrong for Richmond Schools. Returning now to today's paper for more news, our next article from the August 1st Richmond Times-Dispatch comes from page A10, Military Bases Delay Forever Chemicals Cleanup, by Austin Fast of USA Today. It's been almost 5 years since Brandy and Brad Hyatt found out the well at their home next to an Army base in Washington is contaminated with forever chemicals. They started using bottled water for everything from making coffee to rinsing off toothbrushes. The couple even carted their two children across town to bathe at a gym so they couldn't accidentally swallow contaminated bathwater. The Army installed a filter last year, but the well remains contaminated. The kids will be long grown by the time the military provides a permanent fix, now delayed until after 2042. Hundreds of military bases have been putting off cleanup of toxic PFAs, or perfluoroalkyl and polyfluoroalkyl substances, for years, according to a new USA Today analysis of military records. The latest round of delays, which the Pentagon posted in an obscure corner of its website in May, has pushed some deadlines out decades or removed them altogether. For decades, the military has extinguished fires using foams containing toxic PFAs. These chemicals can then seep into soil and groundwater, where they persist without breaking down, increasing the chance of certain cancers in people who drink from contaminated wells. The military did not respond to USA Today's request for an estimate of how many people the delays affect, but the tally could easily total tens of thousands considering how many sites have been delayed. The Hyatts, who lived down the street from the U.S. Army's Yakima Training Center, had no idea about the delay in their cleanup until USA Today called them. "They do not tell us anything," Brandy Hyatt said. The only clue that anything changed appeared behind a link buried on the Pentagon's website, where it publishes the cleanup timelines for more than 700 military installations. USA Today has compiled those reports, many of them now deleted, going back to 2021, observing at least 1,000 instances where cleanup times changed over the past 5 years without a formal announcement. Delays start piling up in 2025. Nearly three-quarters of the sites, over 500, have been delayed at least once, and the delays are growing significantly longer. USA Today's analysis of the now unavailable documents shows from 2021 to 2024, the military delayed cleanup timelines for a few dozen sites each quarter, usually by just a year or two. Timelines at a handful of sites would even speed up
also typically by a year or so. Delays suddenly began to pile up in March 2025 when the Pentagon delayed over 150 sites at once. The newest records released representing cleanup timelines as of September 2025 delayed the target dates for nearly 200 military sites by as much as two decades. These cleanup delays are happening even at military sites where the Pentagon has publicly confirmed forever chemicals are seeping into local water sources, USA Today found. Water testing shows the chemicals can drain off base and contaminate private wells and sources of municipal drinking water. Dayton, Ohio, Fort Worth, Texas, and Tucson, Arizona are just a sampling of the cities that have filed lawsuits against the military, claiming PFAS threatened their water sources. USA Today's analysis of available military test results on public and private drinking water shows wells around 73 bases have tested above the current Environmental Protection Agency limit for forever chemicals in drinking water. All but two of these bases have faced delays to their cleanup process, USA Today found. At South Carolina's McIntyre Air National Guard Base, where one-third of water samples have tested above the EPA limit, the cleanup timeline has been delayed nearly a quarter century from 2029 to 2053. About 85% of samples at Biddle Air National Guard Base outside Philadelphia have tested above the EPA limit, but its cleanup has been delayed 19 years. And in Yakima, Washington, cleanup was delayed over 13 years, even though more than 1,350 water samples taken from the Hyatt's neighbors around the Army's Yakima Training Center have tested higher than the EPA limit. What does the military say? Dozens of members of Congress have sent letters to the Department of War, formerly the Department of Defense, since last fall to express their concern about the delays. In the latest, sent July 21st, Senator Patty Murray, a Democrat from Washington, criticizes not just the delays, but the way they've been happening. Instead of consulting with community leaders and announcing the delays to the public, the department instead chose to quietly remove the previous cleanup schedule from its website and publish new timelines, Murray wrote. This is ultimately a violation of trust between military leaders and their surrounding communities. The Pentagon did not respond to USA Today's request for comment in time for publication. However, an Army spokesperson said schedule changes are a natural part of the environmental cleanup process. They reflect ongoing technical work, not a change in our commitment, wrote Lieutenant Colonel Orlandon Howard in an email. He described protecting drinking water as the first priority at the Yakima Training Center, adding that base officials maintain regular communication with the state and local community. The Army updated its timeline when it became evident that updated PFAS data, including U.S. EPA standards and site-specific complexity, required the Army to perform additional fieldwork and analysis beyond what the earlier published timeline reflected, Howard wrote. Since the Superfund cleanup process typically takes many years, the military has previously said it's taken interim actions, such as providing bottled water or installing filtration systems near at least 55 military bases with the worst contamination. When our data indicates a risk, we act immediately to cut off that exposure path, Howard wrote, noting the Army has installed 71 in-home filtration systems around the Yakima Training Center, with plans for dozens more. Plus, they're providing bottled water to many of the Hyatt's neighbors still waiting for a filter. Across the country, near Philadelphia, officials at the Biddle Air National Guard Base said the first phase of their investigation is wrapping up. Investigators said more soil and water sampling is required to fill in gaps in their data, but that can't happen until the Air Force awards the base more funding. Meanwhile, its cleanup timeline has been delayed nearly two decades. We've been prioritizing interim actions across the nation, and we're doing it at Biddle, said William Meyer, Biddle's Environmental Restoration Program Manager, at a public meeting held July 16th. We're actively doing a groundwater design to construct a groundwater treatment system. For the first time, the War Department's quarterly update on May 21st included brief footnotes to explain why each base's timeline was extended, including reasons such as the prioritization of higher-risk sites, a need for additional testing, and severe weather. The Pentagon has also added a note to its website that while the military strives to maintain original schedules, shifts may occur due to unique factors encountered at some sites. USA Today obtained some of the military's responses to the dozens of elected officials who have expressed concern about the delays.
The department's responses generally echo the Army spokesperson's comments, also blaming tougher EPA regulations and citing factors like funding availability and contractor problems. How do delays affect the community? Near Yakima, Washington, it took the Army nearly 4 years to install the Hyatt's PFAS filtration system. It was the uncertainty during this really long, frightening process that prompted Brandy Hyatt to found Pursue PFAS Free, a community group that gathers and shares information and advocates for clean water around a handful of military bases across the state. Everyone deserves to be safe in their homes, she said. I didn't feel safe in my home anymore, and my neighbors didn't. Some of her neighbors still aren't safe years after the contamination was discovered. Greg Caron, who manages hazardous waste cleanup in the region for the state's Ecology Department, points out that the 71 filtration systems the Army has installed to date is just half the count of nearby homes whose wells have tested over the EPA limits. His department wants the Army to be more proactive in testing and mitigating the contamination, so Caron said seeing an unannounced 13-year delay is worrisome. We felt like the 2028 goal was very optimistic. Maybe too overly optimistic, said Caron, who also was unaware of the delay until USA Today contacted him. But any timeline that's a decade long is troubling. A public review of the cleanup process cannot occur until the military finishes its investigation, Caron added. Until those documents are released, the public really has no insight, no view behind the curtain about what the Army is doing, except for what the Army chooses to share, Caron said. If the Army pushes back those deliverables for a dozen years, then where's the public's opportunity for real participation in this issue that affects them? The Army created a quarterly newsletter and PFA's website in response to criticism about poor communication in Yakima. Other sites, like Biddle Air National Guard Base in Pennsylvania, have regular meetings of advisory boards that allow neighbors to meet the military officials leading the cleanup. However, Joseph McGrath, who worked for decades at the Naval Air Station adjoining Biddle, said it's not enough. From the day to day, we have no idea what's going on, McGrath told Biddle's restoration manager during the advisory board's July 16th meeting. I don't see anything on an active level. And that article from page A10 was Military Bases Delay Forever Chemicals Cleanup by Austin Fast of USA Today. And we're going to take a short break, but we'll be back in a moment with today's obituaries and more news.

0: for the final portion of readings from today's Richmond Times-Dispatch, Saturday, August the 1st. We will return to your Virginia Voice readers, Steve Bush and Dennis Waldron.
1: Thank you, Dennis. It's time now for the obituaries from the Saturday, August 1st Richmond Times-Dispatch. Watkins, Susan Rice Watkins, 99, of Richmond, widow of Franklin P. Watkins. She is survived by her son, Frank Watkins, Jr. Susan Rice Watkins was a graduate of the University of Georgia before working at Miller and Rhodes Department Store in Richmond, and she was also chair of the Village Green Fair. West, James F. West, 63, of Richmond. And Williams, Joey Allen Williams, 67, of Richmond, survived by his wife, Janet Williams, and his children, Jessica and Justin. Joey Allen Williams graduated from Manchester High School and was employed by Johnston Willis Hospital in the IT department at the time of his death. If you would like to have any of these obituaries read to you again or in greater detail, please call us here at 804-266-2477. Once again, that number is 804-266-2477. Dennis?
0: Thank you, Steve. Our next article is from the entertainment page, A9, entitled "Police Release Copies of Guthrie Ransom Notes." And this is from the Arizona Daily Star. The Pima County Sheriff's Department on Friday released copies of two ransom notes in the Nancy Guthrie disappearance case. As the investigation into the disappearance of Nancy Guthrie, the mother of Today Show co-host Savannah Guthrie, reached 6 months, the department also noted in a news release that investigators continue to pursue every available technological and investigative lead. The details of the ransom notes were previously revealed in July by Brianna Whitney, a former reporter at KTVK-TV in Phoenix, on an episode of the Crime Junkie podcast. Both ransom notes, purportedly written by the kidnappers, were sent to local and national media outlets, the release said. KOLD-TV received the first note February the 2nd, the department said, noting the communications revealed distinctive patterns of word choice, syntax, and phraseology that reflect the writer's unique linguistic style. The station received the second note, in which the writer claimed Nancy Guthrie is dead, on February the 6th, the release said. The department said the notes give investigators valuable insight into the person's mindset, motives, and the evolution of their tone over time. The writing style could help identify the person who wrote the ransom notes, it added. And that was Police Release Copies of Guthrie Ransom Notes from the Arizona Daily Star. Steve?
1: Thank you, Dennis. Continuing on page A9, our next article is "Producer Sues Netflix for $105 Million Over Stolen Film," by Lisa Richwine of Reuters. Dateline Los Angeles. A movie producer seeks $105 million in damage from Netflix after he says a copy of his unreleased Nicolas Cage movie was stolen from the streaming service's studios in Hollywood. In a lawsuit filed Wednesday in California, attorneys for producer Simon Afram said the filmmakers delivered an unencrypted master copy of the World War II drama Fortitude to Netflix in June at the company's request. Afram invested more than $45 million in the production, which took 7 years to complete, and he was in the process of trying to sell the movie to Netflix or another distributor. 9 days later, the plaintiffs were informed via a Netflix email that someone stole a good amount of drives from our desk this past week, including the one containing Fortitude, the lawsuit said. The producers argued the film's value was destroyed because distributors are unlikely to buy a film that could appear on piracy sites. They said Netflix should have better secured the hard drive. It is not fathomable that a sophisticated buyer would invest tens of millions of dollars to acquire the film and tens of millions more to market it, while facing the constant risk that it could appear online to be viewed widely for free at any time, the lawsuit said. The lawsuit seeks at least $105 million in damages. In a statement, Netflix said it disputes any claim that it bears the risk of loss for a film delivered without the property industry standard safeguards. While we do not own the rights to Fortitude, we take content security seriously and have taken extra measures to support the filmmaker and his team, including investigating the theft and monitoring piracy sites for unauthorized distribution of the film, the company said. Netflix also said it declined to share information from the investigation with Aframe's attorneys, given their hostile attempts to extort money from Netflix over this situation, rather than work with us in good faith. And that article from page A9 was, Producer Sues Netflix for $105 million Over Stolen Film, by Lisa Richwine of Reuters. Our next article for the August 1st Richmond Times-Dispatch comes from the E-Edition Plus section. This article is on Election 2026, Congressional Countdown. Battle heats up in a sprint to the November midterms, by Emily R. Condon of USA Today. The battle to control Congress is heating up in the final stretch to November 3rd. Democrats lead in the polls, but the outcome is in doubt after Republicans, who hold slim majorities in both chambers of Congress, gained more from redistricting battles. Republicans control the House at 218 seats, compared to the Democrats' 212 seats, one independent seat, and four vacancies. Political analyst Nate Cohen for the New York Times estimated Democrats would need to win the national popular vote by about 3.1 points to just barely flip the House. Both major parties hope to pick up seats in the Senate, where the Republican majority sits at 53, over the 45 Democrats and two independents who tend to caucus with the minority. What polls show? A July 23rd Emerson poll revealed Democrats had an 11 percentage point lead on the generic ballot, 53% compared with 42% favoring Republicans, as President Donald Trump's approval rating landed at 39%. However, other polls showed a much closer race. In a Washington Post Ipsos poll, also released July 23rd, voters said they were more likely to vote for a Democrat if the House of Representatives race were held today. This was by only a 3-point percentage point lead of 48% for Democrats versus 45% for Republicans. This is a slightly closer margin than when the same poll was conducted in April, when 49% of voters preferred Democrats and 44% selected Republicans. The rural bias in the Senate and recent redistricting wins give Republicans a built-in advantage ahead of the midterms. Primary results. The president's endorsement power in Republican primaries remains strong, with a recent sweep in Arizona. Trump-endorsed congressional nominees so far won every primary, according to data from Ballotpedia reviewed by USA Today, and his power will continue to be tested in coming weeks as more states hold primaries. Trump-endorsed Republican opponents beat incumbent Senators John Cornyn in Texas and Bill Cassidy in Louisiana and Representative Thomas Massie in Kentucky for the nominations to their seats. War's shadow. The economic strain posed by the war in Iran remains a liability for Republicans who hold power in the White House, Senate, and House. On July 21st, Speaker of the House Mike Johnson, Republican of Louisiana, broke with the president, calling for an end to the military action. An unpopular war with Iran will put more political pressure on Republican congressional candidates the longer it persists, James Lindsay, a senior fellow in U.S. foreign policy at the Council on Foreign Relations and former director on the National Security Council, wrote in April. Redistricting advantage. Eight states, Alabama, Florida, Louisiana, Missouri, North Carolina, Ohio, Tennessee, and Texas, installed new congressional maps that could benefit Republicans. Republicans could pick up an additional 10 seats in the House, according to Ballotpedia, in June. A different prediction from the Center for Politics estimated that Republicans added a 5-9 seat advantage. Only two states, Utah and California, successfully approved new maps that could give Democrats extra seats. In June, the Cook Political Report rated 18 races, 14 of which involved seats now held by Republicans, as toss-ups. These 10 gerrymandered states account for 42% of the representatives in Congress's lower chamber, according to the Center for Politics. Senate seats. Here are some hot races to watch. Maine. Incumbent Republican Senator Susan Collins, who has served since 1997, will take on Democrat Troy Jackson. Democrats' initial nominee, Graham Platner, ended his campaign after sexual assault allegations against him, which he denies. North Carolina. Democrats hope to flip the seat held by Republican Tom Tillis. Former Democratic Governor Roy Cooper led by 14 points against Michael Whatley, former chairperson of the Republican National Committee, according to a June Catawba College YouGov survey. Michigan. On the Republican side, former U.S. Representative Mike Roger is the only candidate. On August 4th, Michigan Democrats will vote to nominate Abdul El-Sayed, a Detroit-based public health officer, or U.S. Representative Haley Stevens, a former Obama administration official. Recent polling puts Stevens in the lead. Alaska. The Trump-endorsed Republican incumbent Senator Dan Sullivan is challenged by Democratic former Representative Mary Peltola, who led in a spring poll by the Alaska Survey Research. An August 18th nonpartisan primary vote will advance the top four candidates to November's general election with a ranked choice voting system. And in Georgia, incumbent Democratic Senator John Ossoff leads by 9 percentage points to Republican challenger Representative Mike Collins, according to a July 23rd AARP poll. And that article from the E-Edition Plus section of today's Richmond Times-Dispatch was on Election 2026, Congressional Countdown, The Battle Heats Up in a Sprint to the November Midterms, by Emily R. Condon of USA Today. Our next article also comes from the E-Edition Plus section of today's Richmond Times-Dispatch. This one is on the environment and climate change. Coastal Shield, Insta-Reefs Could Be the Future of Hurricane Protection for Miami, by Alex Harris of the Miami Herald. When hurricanes hit Miami, their waves take big bites out of the coastline, chewing up sand and waterfront properties. A chunk of concrete sunk offshore in Miami Beach could change that. The University of Miami recently installed the second phase of its hybrid reef project, an engineered piece of concrete seeded with hardy corals designed to withstand the steaming shallow seas of South Florida, after years of research, some funded by the U.S. military. The researchers say they have promising results from phase one, placed in 2023 offshore of Miami Beach. In the most recent phase, scientists dropped three sea hive structures into the water in Miami Beach. Each structure looks like a bunch of rigatoni noodles stuck together with holes in them, and they're specially designed to help break down waves by allowing a calculated amount of water to flow in and out. Lab results showed these structures could cut the energy from incoming waves by up to 98%, said Landolph Road Barbaragos, an associate professor at the University of Miami College of Engineering, who spearheaded the invention of Sea Hive in 2018. At about 23 feet long, the recently placed structures aren't substantial enough to actually break a big wave to protect the coast. They're too far away, placed more than 2,000 feet from the sand. At that size and distance, they're more like minor speed bumps. That's why the next phase will be much longer, a 328-foot-long deployment, and much closer, about 650 feet from the shore. The project is being permitted and planned, said Andrew Baker, a professor in the Department of Marine Biology and Ecology and director of the Coral Reef Futures Lab at the Rosenstiel School. Coral cover. South Florida's nearshore area is no stranger to sunken things covered in marine life, like Neptune Memorial Reef, the reef line, or any number of scuttled boats or artificial reefs. What sets the UM project apart, besides the sea hive structure, is the corals on top of it. Those other structures are covered in soft, bendy corals, sponges, marine plants, and algae. They're pretty for snorkelers and divers and form great habitats for fish and marine life, but they don't exactly break down wave energy. Sea Hive uses hard corals proven to slow waves. Lab testing shows the sea hive structures are even more effective at breaking waves when corals grow on the exterior. As the corals grow, the structure provides even more protection. Baker and his team placed hard corals on the structure, including corals implanted with a more heat-resistant algal symbiote, the tiny critters that live inside the coral animal and provide it shade and food. They also planted something unusual, a hybrid between the two most endangered species in the wild, elkhorn and staghorn corals. Both species are considered functionally extinct in the region, primarily due to climate change-induced marine heat waves. The hybrid corals, also called fused aquapora, grow fast like staghorns and thick and robust like elkhorns, Baker said. They're not technically either of their federally endangered parents, so they don't need the extensive permitting needed to plant new ones on a reef. The state of Florida requires permits to plant corals if they're endangered. Only two or three different individuals, fused aquapora, in Florida have been found naturally on the reef, Baker said. His team grew 1,000 of them using some of the military funding for this project. Better, faster, stronger. Baker's team wanted to ensure the baby corals they planted stayed put, so they placed a net over the area and released the coral larvae inside, where they were forced to make a home on the structures. It worked. The rates of survival of these larvae were greater than what we see on a natural reef, he said. That's good news because South Florida is at risk of stronger, wetter storms due to climate change. Insta-reefs like these, Baker said, can help plug some of the holes in Miami's coastal armor faster. The latest iterations of the project were 3D printed, which is expected to both speed up development and drastically cut costs. The printers use a special type of marine concrete that allows corals to attach themselves more easily. With that, we started really pushing the limits of what can be done, said Adam Friedman, co-founder of 3D printing company OnePrint, which made the structures. The beauty of 3D printing is you can be a mobile factory. Friedman and his firm are locking in on grants that will allow them to install wave measuring sensors on the devices so they can find out exactly how much impact the structures have on the nearby surf. With that kind of data, UM can persuade clients like the U.S. Army Corps of Engineers to install their product instead of or in addition to the conventional seawalls and river gates the Corps uses. And that article from the E-Edition Plus section of today's Richmond Times-Dispatch was on the environment and climate change. Coastal Shield, Insta-Reefs Could Be the Future of Hurricane Protection for Miami, by Alex Harris of the Miami Herald. Moving now to page A7, which is the business section of the Richmond Times-Dispatch. Our next article is Anthropic says Claude AI hacked 3 companies during tests, from Reuters. Anthropic this week said its artificial intelligence model, Claude, hacked into the systems of 3 companies during testing after a configuration error gave it internet access, days after rival OpenAI disclosed a rogue agent episode involving AI firm Hugging Face. Anthropic said Thursday a misconfiguration allowed Claude models to reach the internet from testing environments that were supposed to be isolated, leading to unauthorized access to 3 organizations' systems. The company said it identified the incidents after reviewing 141,006 test sessions, a process it launched following OpenAI's disclosure last week that an autonomous agent powered by its AI models went rogue during a security test and triggered a hack that compromised the infrastructure of Hugging Face. The breach is a signal that AI's expanding capabilities already are fueling the security threat experts long feared, and even top developers can be caught off guard by flaws their models can exploit. Claude compromised the impacted organization's infrastructure using basic techniques such as exploiting weak passwords and unauthenticated endpoints, it said. Anthropic said the incidents involved 3 separate models, Claude Opus 4.7, Claude Mythos 5, and an internal research model. The earliest cases dated back to April and occurred in evaluation environments that lacked what the company described as standard safeguards. The breaches occurred during the so-called capture the flag exercises, in which models are tasked with finding hidden information in simulated networks. The company said its prompts told the models they had no internet access, but a misunderstanding with its evaluation partner Irregular left the systems connected to the public internet. Anthropic said it began reviewing evaluation transcripts July 23rd, and suspended all cyber evaluations the same day after finding evidence that Claude may have accessed the internet. It identified all 3 incidents by July 24th and notified the affected organizations on July 27th. 2 of the organizations were unaware of the activity before being contacted, Anthropic said, adding it was still trying to reach the 3rd. The findings underscore the need for stronger controls in both internal and third-party testing environments as AI models become increasingly capable of carrying out real-world cyber activities, Anthropic said. And that article from page A7 was Anthropic says Claude AI hacked three companies during tests, from Reuters. Returning now to the Nation and World page, we have time for our digest and briefly items. First, from Camp David, Maryland, the president says Ukraine can't produce Patriots. President Donald Trump said Friday the United States didn't agree to Ukraine building Patriot missiles, but talks are ongoing, adding the U.S. must be very careful about letting somebody build them. Trump said last month he would give Ukraine a license to manufacture Patriot missile interceptors to help defend against Russian strikes, but backed away from that pledge despite hosting Ukrainian President Volodymyr Zelensky at the White House this week. Asked about the missiles at a cabinet meeting Friday, the Camp David retreat, Trump emphasized concerns about sharing advanced U.S. weaponry. As Russia stepped up its air attacks, Ukraine ran chronically low on supplies of Patriots, which are the only weapon in its arsenal capable of downing ballistic missiles. At least three people were killed in a Russian missile attack on Ukraine's capital, Kyiv, early Saturday, and several people were trapped in a partially collapsed building, the city's mayor said. And that item was President says Ukraine can't produce Patriots. Next, from Cairo, Egypt, Iran claims it stopped ships. Oil prices climb. Oil prices rose more than 1% Friday after Iran said it stopped two vessels seeking to exit the Strait of Hormuz, underscoring concerns over global energy supplies following a drone attack on ships in a Mediterranean Egyptian port this week. Iran said four other tankers turned back after its forces intervened, though the Iranian reports could not be independently confirmed. Two large tankers carrying oil loaded from the Persian Gulf were recorded passing through the strait between Iran and Oman, which normally carries about a fifth of the world's energy shipments. Two other commodities vessels also transited, according to shipping data from Kpler, which does not capture vessels that transited with their transponders off. Iran blocked most shipping through the strait since the U.S. and Israel started the conflict on February 28th with strikes on Iran. And that item was Iran claims it stopped ships, oil prices climb. Next, today's briefly items. First, from the Federal Reserve. Three Federal Reserve officials who dissented at this week's policy meeting in favor of an interest rate hike expressed concern Friday that without an immediate increase in short-term borrowing costs, inflation will stay stuck above the Fed's 2% target. International Court. President Donald Trump said Friday that a U.S. campaign to dismantle the International Criminal Court was intended to defend Israeli Prime Minister Benjamin Netanyahu and others from prosecution, not himself. Banned. The United States on Friday banned imports from 43 more Chinese companies, including Hunan Aihua Group, one of China's largest capacitor manufacturers, over alleged human rights abuses of Uyghur and other minority groups, according to a government posting. Europe wildfires. Greece battled wildfires Friday on multiple fronts, from the outskirts of Athens to the central part of the country and on the island of Crete, while France and Spain won some respite after bringing major blazes under control. Kalshi. New York's attorney general sued Kalshi on Friday, claiming the prediction market platform violates state laws against illegal gambling. And economy. U.S. labor costs increased slightly more than expected in the second quarter as private sector wage growth picked up, though the underlying trend remained benign and suggested the jobs market was not driving inflation, the Labor Department reported Friday. And those were today's briefly and summary items from the Nation and World section. And that is all the time we have for reading today's Richmond Times-Dispatch for Saturday, August 1st. I'm Steve Bush for Virginia Voice. This program is brought to you by the generous support of the Richmond Times-Dispatch.

Blind and vision impaired individuals, as well as people with other disabilities, more often than not, are offered much needed invaluable resources, but are rarely asked or provided opportunities to be the helpers and serve as a beacon of hope for others of similar circumstance. Shards of Light, Voices of the Blind and Vision Impaired, is an initiative designed to showcase the talents of the visually impaired citizens of Virginia. Shards of Light speaks to the cracks of our lives and the light that floods in to illuminate the dark. It's about the lessons learned from these cracks, the emotions that mark their impact, and ultimately, the hope and strength that emboldens us to move onward. Furthermore, shards of light are our best attributes, our personal radiance. It is these golden rays of light that serves as a beacon and fills us with pride when shared with others. Art and creativity play a valuable role in boosting confidence and self-esteem and makes us feel more engaged and resilient. And when we create, we let others see through our eyes. Our goal is to identify individuals whose creative abilities are conducive to an audio access format, such as creative writing, musicians, singers, comedians, etc., and broadcast them on the air and internet through a partnership with Virginia Voice, an audio access service. 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Let us share a shard of your light with others.

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2: Hello, and welcome to today's Richmond Times-Dispatch sports for Saturday, August 1st. I'm Virginia Voice volunteer Steve Bush. Our first article from today's front page is the Times-Dispatch All-Metro Soccer Team. Stalwart Saint. Player of the Year Broughton is another coach on the field by Audrey Pachuta and Zach Yoakum of the Richmond Times-Dispatch. In his 35 years leading the charge for the soccer program at St. Christopher's, Jay Wood has learned there are limits to how much a coach can hold his team accountable. Sure, he can keep stats, hold pep talks, and discuss strategy, but there is a level of success attainable only when players take responsibility for their own growth and commitment to one another. This past season, he said, senior center back Evan Broughton, the All-Metro Boys Soccer Player of the Year, was the one leading that charge for greatness. He was like having another coach on the field, Wood said of his captain. To Wood, Broughton's impact emanates from his knowledge of the sport. Calling him the team's smartest player in his written All-Metro Player of the Year nomination, Wood said Broughton sees the game much quicker than his competitors, allowing him to make calm, composed decisions on the field. Evan Broughton, the All-Metro Boys Soccer Player of the Year from St. Christopher's, is the co-player of the year in the Prep League and the player of the year in VISAA Division I. Broughton also led a remarkable comeback in the state semifinals against Collegiate, and he capped his Saints career by winning a state championship a few days later. During games, this translates to Broughton playing unhurried under pressure, making simple touches that create space for effective passing, Wood said. It's a trait Broughton said he also sees in himself. He's the fourth All-Metro Player of the Year from St. Christopher's, following in the footsteps of Max Hare from 2006, Alexander Levengood 2018, and Wes Wise in 2023. I feel like I have a good sense of reading the game and understanding where the ball is going to be before it's ever there, Broughton said. Wood said he's seen countless examples of Broughton's on-field poise altering a game trajectory, but this year there was one moment he'll never forget. With St. Christopher's down 3-0 to Collegiate in the VISAA state semifinal, things were looking grim. The Saints had lost just 2 games all year, both of which came in instances they conceded more than 2 goals. That day, it was win or go home. According to Broughton, preparing the team to mentally overcome moments like this had been a major point of emphasis among the captains all season. With just about 23 minutes left to play and a 3-score deficit to surmount, Broughton decided to alter the team's formation and move himself over the striker to give St. Christopher's a better chance. There was no conversation, there was no thumbs up, Wood said. He just went ahead and did it. The next thing Wood knew, his team scored its first goal of the day. It wasn't long after that that Broughton drew a penalty kick and helped trim Collegiate's lead to 2. The motivation for the switch was all about size and skill matchups with Collegiate's players, Wood said, adding that Broughton was an effective header in the box. After his team had cut the deficit, the captain decided to move back to his usual spot at center back. I would say we were probably one of the hardest working teams, top to bottom, Broughton said. We always say if you were on the field for the whole game or for 5 minutes, you'd better be working as hard as you possibly can. That game, his squad's hard work paid off as they came all the way back to win 4-3 in regular time. I think that was really the identity that brought us back from 3-0 against Collegiate and brought us back to a state title, he said. After the season, Broughton received numerous accolades for his senior year performance. He was named the Prep League's Co-Player of the Year, BISAA's Division I Player of the Year, and a member of the United Soccer Coaches All-Atlantic Region team. But as good as Broughton and his teammates played on the field last season, he was most proud of the way he and his fellow captains were able to bring the entire group together beyond it. Boys' soccer teams at private schools such as St. Christopher's play in the fall, meaning freshmen start practices before ever stepping into a high school classroom. Being able to bring the team's youngest players into the fold and form bonds between the squad's different grade levels was an important goal this season, Broughton said. In practice, this meant making a conscious effort to eat lunch with different teammates each day. One weekend, Broughton even drove some of the freshman players to Charlottesville so they could all watch a Virginia football game together. I think it was the stuff outside of soccer that really made us close, he said. Broughton and Wood agreed that it's that sense of closeness and the collective ambition that came with it that carried this team to the school's 6th BISAA state championship. After graduating from St. Christopher's this spring, Broughton will attend Washington and Lee in the fall. Mourning the departure of a player who has greatly impacted his program, Wood said he's looking forward to seeing how the All-Metro Player of the Year explores his bright future. Forget about the soccer. Evan's just a fantastic young man. And that article from today's front page was Stalwart Saint, Player of the Year Broughton,

program, Wood said he's looking forward to seeing how the All-Metro Player of the Year explores his bright future. Forget about the soccer. Evan's just a fantastic young man. And that article from today's front page was Stalwart Saint, Player of the Year Broughton is another coach on the field by Audrey Pachuta and Zach Yoakum of the Richmond Times-Dispatch. Continuing with the All-Metro boys soccer team, the other members of that team are Luke Bergeron, a junior goalkeeper from Benedictine, Lucas Frazier, a junior defender from Midlothian, Taylor Jenkins, a senior defender from Collegiate, Cam Britt, a senior defender from Cosby, Sutton Olson, a senior midfielder from St. Christopher's, Cole Butler, a senior midfielder from St. Christopher's, Lucas Gordonier, a senior forward from St. Christopher's, Reed Campbell, a senior forward from Collegiate, Max Rhodes, a senior forward from Atlee, and Ronan Quigley, a senior forward from Cosby. And the coach of the year is Jay Wood of St. Christopher's. Returning now to the front page of today's sports section, our next article is William and Mary Football. Bigger proves better for the Tribe's tight end McIlwain. The former Glen Allen Stars game grows as he has bulked up by John O'Connor of the Richmond Times-Dispatch. Silhouette recognition of Sean McIlwain could be a deceiving assignment for those who have not seen him since his 2022 graduation from Glen Allen High. McIlwain remains as tall as he was as a Glen Allen senior, 6'5". He is no longer 210 pounds. Now a fifth-year tight end at William & Mary, McIlwain checks in at 240 pounds. He was named preseason All-Patriot League on Wednesday, an honor that recognizes the strong likelihood of his increased involvement. That should be easier at 240 pounds than it was for a lighter McIlwain a few years ago with the Tribe. It's a big difference, McIlwain said Thursday. You can move some guys around, defensive linemen and that sort of stuff. I worked really hard to build muscle and build weight and get to this weight at 240. McIlwain never has before as a college player been a traditional tight end. He was a hybrid, often in motion out of the backfield just before snaps. McIlwain worked more in space than in the trenches. He's equipped to handle more interior play at 240 pounds. To Mike London, McIlwain's physical evolution illustrates purposeful and concentrated soaking. That's the term that London, William & Mary's eighth-year coach, has used to describe the body development system that formerly involved redshirting, which is on its way out as the NCAA heads to a 5 years of eligibility model, and then continuous weight and strength increases after that until the player reached a maturation point. McIlwain went from 210 pounds as a Tribe freshman to 215 as a redshirt freshman, to 220 as a sophomore, to 230 last season as a junior. McIlwain did not play much following the first half of the 2025 season because of an upper body injury. He finished the year with 12 catches for 186 yards and 3 touchdowns. His height makes him particularly attractive as a target near the goal line. Athletic guy that can go up and make catches, does a good job blocking as well. So, kind of multidimensional, London said of McIlwain. McIlwain is one of the few key offensive ingredients the Tribe returned from their final go-round in CAA football. They were 7-5 overall last year, 6-2 in conference play, the program's fifth consecutive winning season. As such, McIlwain's leadership tendencies require amplification. I think I've kind of stepped up this summer, talking and leading amongst the team, McIlwain said. Quarterback and primary ball carrier are two positions William & Mary needs to sort out through August before opening its life as a Patriot League program on August 28th at Villanova, the league's preseason favorite and also a first-year transfer from CAA football. When you lose guys, there's opportunities for guys to step up and step in, said London, whose program lost star quarterback Tyler Hughes, who transferred to Wyoming. At the quarterback position, 6'5", 250-pound Towson junior transfer Winston Watkins and 6'3", 205-pound sophomore Carter Carroll have done a phenomenal job. Both of them bring different attributes, but they're both smart. They've got great arms. McIlwain said one of the reasons he chose William & Mary was because of the guidance offered by his coach at Glen Allen High, Perry Jones, who played at Virginia as a tailback when London was Cavaliers' coach.

0: Other tribe staff members also have UVA ties from London's time in Charlottesville from 2010 to 2015. Jones highly recommended all these guys on the William and Mary staff. That was a big factor, McIlwain said. He said these guys are a passionate group, they're going to take care of you, and they know their ball. Jones left his job at Glen Allen, where he had been head coach for 4 years, to become the running backs coach at William and Mary in January of 2024. Jones recruits the Richmond area for the tribe. Coaching college football has always been a dream of mine, Jones said. And William and Mary opens their season at Villanova. That game is August 28th at 6 p.m. And that front page article was bigger proves better for the tribe's tight end McIlwain. The former Glen Allen star's game grows as he has bulked up, by John O'Connor of the Richmond Times-Dispatch. The final article from today's front page is Virginia Tech football. This is the Virginia Tech football opponent's preview. The Tigers are looking to bounce back after a disappointing 2025 campaign. Clemson struggled to its second worst mark in the Swinney era, by Damian Sordelet of the Roanoke Times. Dateline Roanoke. There was plenty of excitement around Clemson entering 2025. The Tigers retained most every key piece off a 9-win team from the previous season, and they were ranked in the top 10 in both major top 25 polls to open the campaign. A 7-point home loss to LSU soured the initial thoughts for the season. A tougher-than-expected win over Troy was followed by losses to Georgia Tech and Syracuse. Those lofty preseason expectations were replaced with concern that Clemson might struggle to reach 6 wins. Clemson rallied after falling to 3-5 by winning 4 straight. The highlight was a 14-point win at South Carolina to build momentum into a bowl game, but that wasn't sustained in a 22-10 loss to Penn State in the Pinstripe Bowl. The Tigers' 7-6 record marked their worst season since Dabo Swinney's second at the helm in 2010 when they went 6-7. Clemson had won at least 9 games in 14 straight seasons. Clemson's schedule opens with LSU for the second straight season as the teams meet in Baton Rouge. Clemson plays an 8-game league schedule, and the other non-conference games are at home against Georgia Southern in Week 2, Charleston Southern in Week 7, and South Carolina in the regular season finale. It's hard to imagine that Virginia Tech will play its first game at Memorial Stadium since 2012. Yes, it's been more than a decade since the Hokies played at Clemson. Also, the teams have met only 3 times since the 2016 ACC title game that Clemson won 42-35. You can thank the unbalanced league schedule for the teams not playing on a more regular basis. Even with the infrequent matchups, the series has been decidedly one-sided in Clemson's favor. The Tigers have won 7 straight against the Hokies. 5 of those matchups were in regular season play, 4 in Blacksburg, and 2 were in the 2011 and 2016 ACC championship games. The most recent matchup came in 2024. The Hokies led 7-0 at halftime thanks to Quinton Reddish's blocked punt return for a touchdown, but a hampered offense couldn't do much in a 24-14 loss. Virginia Tech last won at Clemson in 2007. Swinney made a massive change after last season's conclusion by bringing back Chad Morris as offensive coordinator. Morris, who led the Clemson offense from 2011 to 2014, got back into coaching after taking a 1-year sabbatical to follow his son Chandler at Virginia. Clemson's offense wasn't bad by any means last season by averaging 27.2 points and 392.2 yards per game. But there were instances when the unit lacked the firepower that has become accustomed at Clemson, and that was evident in losses to LSU, Georgia Tech, and Syracuse early in the season. Morris's staff includes a new face, with Taj Boyd being promoted from offensive analyst to quarterback's coach. Tom Allen is in his second season as defensive coordinator. He has new faces on his staff in safeties coach Nolan Turner, nickelback's coach Kariko Wright, and defensive passing game coordinator Thomas Allen. Clemson has enjoyed a heck of a run with stability at quarterback. The most recent stretch featured Cade Klubnik under center the past 3 seasons, and he finished his time with the Tigers with 10,132 passing yards, 73 touchdowns, and 24 interceptions. Klubnik was taken by the New York Jets in the 4th round of the NFL draft. So, who's next? Swinney told local reporters that redshirt junior Christopher Vezina and freshman Tate Reynolds are the clear favorites for the starting role after spring practice. Bezina played 238 offensive snaps as Klubnik's backup over the last three seasons and entered the offseason as the expected starter. Reynolds, a three-star prospect and one of the top players from Arizona in the 2026 recruiting class, has made the push to challenge for the starting role. Whoever wins the starting role will have plenty of talent at the skill positions. Sophomore tailback Gideon Davidson is expected to have a bigger role after rushing for 260 yards as the number two option behind the departed Adam Randall. Wide receivers T.J. Moore, Bryant Westcoe Jr., and Tristan Smith are back after they combined for 107 catches, 1,613 yards, and 10 touchdowns last season. It also doesn't hurt to have tight end Christian Bentancur back after he logged 20 catches for 215 yards and three scores. The Tigers returned three players who started all 13 games last season on defense, with linebacker Sammy Brown, defensive end Will Helt, and cornerback Ashton Hampton, along with other key contributors. Clemson, in Tom Allen's first season calling the defensive plays, surrendered 20.5 points and 356.7 yards per game. The Tigers ranked in the middle of the pack in the ACC in takeaways, with 9 interceptions and 8 fumble recoveries. Safety Jerome Carter III, who ranked tied for second in the nation with 6 interceptions while at Old Dominion last season, transferred to Clemson and is expected to start alongside Ronan Hanifin this upcoming season. The additions of Elliott Washington II from Penn State and Donovan Starr from Auburn should provide depth with Hampton at cornerback. Jaheim Lawson and Helt are projected to be at the top of the rotation at defensive end, while Jeremiah Alexander could be matched up with Brown at linebacker. And Virginia Tech opens their season at Clemson, plays Clemson, rather, in Game 8. That game is October 24th, and the TV broadcast is to be announced. And that was part of the Virginia Tech football opponent's preview. Tigers looking to bounce back after a disappointing 2025 campaign. Clemson struggled to its second-worst mark in the Swinney era, by Damian Sordelet of the Roanoke Times. Moving now to page B5, our next article is out of Colonial Downs. Fort Washington eyes a rare second million win, from staff reports. One of horse racing's premier turf races returns to Virginia this weekend as Colonial Downs hosts the Arlington Million during its annual Festival of Racing. The Grade 1 Arlington Million, the only Grade 1 thoroughbred race run in Virginia, carries a $1 million purse and headlines the slate Saturday, a day featuring three graded stakes races worth $2 million combined. Here's what to know. The main event. The Arlington Million will feature 8 horses competing for the $1 million purse. Defending champion Fort Washington will try to become the first horse to win the race in consecutive years and only the second to capture the Arlington Million twice. John Henry previously won the race in 1981 and 1984. Originally run at Arlington Park in Illinois, the Arlington Million became the first horse race to offer a $1 million purse. Churchill Downs Incorporated moved the race to Colonial Downs after Arlington Park closed, making it one of the signature events on Virginia's racing calendar. Other stakes races. The Festival of Racing also includes the Secretariat Stakes, which is a Grade 2 race with a $500,000 purse, and the Beverly D Stakes, which is a Grade 2 race, also with a $500,000 purse. The Secretariat Stakes includes Supercharger, trained by Sherry DeVoe, whose stable won this year's Kentucky Derby and Belmont Stakes. The Beverly D features international entrants Gimme Another, a South African-bred Grade 1 winner, and Storm Miami of Ireland, along with jockeys Tyler Galafione, Brian Hernandez Jr., John Velasquez, and Nick Juarez. Colonial Downs also plans to recognize several of the festival's most successful participants, Hall of Fame jockey Kent Desormeau, trainer Chad Brown, and Judmont Farms. Each will receive a resolution of commendation from the New Kent County Board of Supervisors. If you go, the Festival of Racing begins Saturday at Colonial Downs in New Kent County. It also includes live music from the Jack Leon Band, family activities such as a petting zoo, and other entertainment. General admission is $5 with free admission for children 5 and younger. Reserved indoor and covered seating is also available. And that article from page A5 was out of Colonial Downs. Fort Washington eyes a rare second million win, from staff reports. Continuing on page B5, our next article is on women's sports. Authors of Project 2025 are coming for Title IX, by Nancy Armour of USA Today. They're coming for Title IX. Don't make the mistake of dismissing the policy paper that appeared on the Heritage Foundation's website recently as the harmless nattering of a crusty old policy wonk. This is the group that authored Project 2025, a right-wing blueprint for reshaping this country that has already led to mass deportations, the dismantling of the Department of Education, and the end of anything remotely related to diversity, equity, and inclusion. Now they're eyeing Title IX, the law that, according to the paper's author, was designed to produce a new sort of woman, one that is more aggressive, more competitive, more male, less relational, and less oriented toward the goods of family and motherhood. Our bodies, our self-confidence, our independence, they're not going to stop until women have the same rights and opportunities they did before the 1970s, which were almost none. This one is personal, said Laura Trahan, a Democratic congresswoman from Massachusetts who went to Georgetown on a volleyball scholarship. We have to expose people out there trying to undermine Title IX's core tenets and show why we have to beat that back at every possible turn. Title IX prohibited sex discrimination in education. Title IX began with a very simple premise, prohibiting sex-based discrimination by any education program or activity that receives federal funding, which covers pretty much everything related to education. It initially opened doors in academia, but Birch Bay, one of the co-sponsors of the bill, saw to it that Title IX applied to athletics, too. Suddenly, the gates to playing fields, pools, and gymnasiums swung open for girls and young women. It wasn't only participation numbers that reflected the impact of Title IX, soaring from 294,000 girls playing high school sports in 1971-72 to more than 3.5 million in 2024-25, the most recent survey. It was how we saw ourselves. Playing sports taught girls and young women teamwork, dedication, self-discipline, focus, leadership, and assertiveness, and those lessons carried far beyond the playing fields. Multiple studies have shown girls who play sports do better in school and are more likely to graduate. They're less likely to become sexually active as teenagers and are more likely to avoid drugs. They're likely to be healthier. A 2023 survey by Deloitte found 91% of women in professional leadership roles said playing sports was important to their corporate success. Without Title IX, I don't go to Georgetown. I don't play volleyball in college. It's the story of so many women athletes, Trahan said. Title IX is one of the most successful civil rights laws in American history. Is it perfect? No, of course not, Trahan added. It never was perfect. Enforcement is uneven. Schools still get away with unequal facilities, unequal funding, unequal coaching, but it is a program that has transformed the lives of women across our country. The motivation has never been greater to continue to not only uphold Title IX the way it stands today and to commit to continue its improvement. The Heritage Foundation suggests ways to weaken Title IX. To the Heritage Foundation, however, Title IX is a feminist plot that needs to be reined in. Women aren't naturally competitive, according to the report, and by encouraging them to play sports, it's made them less deferential, less graceful, and less oriented toward motherhood and traditional feminine graces. In other words, we now aspire to lives beyond being broodmares who are wholly dependent on men. How radical of us. According to the Heritage Foundation, women would rather do yoga and other activities that emphasize rhythm, coordination, community, and graceful exertion, and Title IX should be retooled to reflect that. Rather than requiring women to get the same opportunities and funding as men, just give them a yoga mat and put that money to better use, like men's sports. The report also claims combat sports are almost exclusively male everywhere, which is going to be news to the more than 75,000 girls and young women who are wrestling in high school and college, making it one of the fastest growing sports at both levels. This idea that competitive sports are somehow male and what women really want is gentler and softer, that's the exact stereotype Title IX was written to end, Trahan said. It's 1971 thinking in a different font. It's easy to say the Heritage Foundation's efforts will go nowhere, that too many people, women and men alike, recognize the value Title IX has had and believe women being full and equal participants in our society is a good thing. But Project 2025 has done too much damage already not to take the threat to Title IX seriously. The Heritage Foundation wants a United States that reflects their white, Judeo-Christian and heteronormative values and is steadfastly working to eliminate anything that deviates from them. It's also about enforcing a specific definition of femininity. It started with banning transgender women from sports. Now that that's been accomplished, the Heritage Foundation and their ilk are going to try and make the rest of us women conform. They wrote Project 2025, and a whole lot of that document turned into policy. You publish the paper and you see the argument. That's what worries me, Trahan said. When these guys tell you what they're going to do, you should believe them. This country has learned the hard way that women can be stripped of what we'd assumed were fundamental rights. Don't let Title IX be the next to go. And that article from page B5 was on women's sports. Authors of Project 2025 are coming for Title IX by Nancy Armour of USA Today. Turning now to page B2 and some sports briefs. First, in broadcasting, Romo placed on leave by CBS. CBS Sports placed number one football analyst Tony Romo on indefinite leave following his arrest on suspicion of operating while intoxicated last week. ESPN reported that J.J. Watt, a former NFL Defensive Player of the Year, will partner with Jim Nance on CBS's top broadcast team while Romo is on leave. Romo, 46, was pulled over July 23rd at around 6:15 p.m. while traveling southbound on Interstate 43 in Milwaukee. He had been in Wisconsin to play in a golf tournament. Romo was arrested after he performed poorly on standardized field sobriety tests, per the police report. An open bottle of an alcoholic beverage was found in the passenger side during an inventory of his vehicle. Romo has been the lead analyst at CBS since 2017. He is working on a 10-year, $180 million contract that runs through the 2030 season. And that item was Romo placed on leave by CBS. Next, in the NFL, receiver Samuel reunites with 49ers. Deebo Samuel agreed to a one-year deal with the 49ers worth $7 million, going back to San Francisco following a season away from the team that drafted him. Samuel played six seasons with the 49ers before joining Washington last year. With the Commanders, he had 72 catches for 727 yards and five touchdowns. San Francisco has been dealing with injuries to receivers Christian Kirk, his calf, and Ricky Pearsall, a knee, and star tight end George Kittle, coming off an ACL injury, likely won't be ready for the opener. And that item was receiver Samuel reunites with 49ers. Next, in golf, Young fires a 61 and ties the duo for Rocket lead. It was Cameron Young's turn to shoot a 9-under par 61 at the Rocket Classic as he ended the day tied for the lead with Patrick Cantlay and Patrick Fishburne at Detroit Golf Club. After Peter Malnati kicked off the tournament with a 61 on Thursday, Young began the second round 8 shots off the pace. But his back 9-28 with 7 birdies and 2 pars propelled him to a low score and helped him reach 10-under 130 at the halfway mark. Cantlay and Fishburne each shot 66 after firing 64s in the first round. The leading trio is one stroke ahead of Ricky Fowler at 68 and Matt Wallace at 64. In local golf, the RGA City Amateur 2025 champion Wilkerson bounced. Two-time champion Talon Dingledine from Stonehenge Golf and Country Club and number two seed and medalist Joey Jordan from Willow Oaks Country Club are among those who advanced Friday to Saturday's quarterfinals in the RGA City Amateur at Meadowbrook Country Club. One golfer who did not advance was defending champion Charlie Wilkerson from Salisbury, who was ousted by reigning RGA Player of the Year Brandon Ramser from Lakeside Park Club. Saturday's quarterfinals begin at 8 a.m. with the semifinals in the afternoon. The 18-hole championship is on Sunday. And those were some sports briefs on the golf tour. And that's all the time we have for reading the Richmond Times-Dispatch sports section for today, Saturday, August 1st. You can hear the Richmond Times-Dispatch sports every day at noon with a rebroadcast at 7 p.m. This program is also available on demand at www.virginiavoice.org. I'm Steve Bush for the Virginia Voice. Thank you for listening.
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2: 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This week's article is entitled, Lifting the Japanese Military. Japanese sea lift capabilities were greatly depleted during the course of World War II in the Pacific. By John W. Whitman from WarfareHistoryNetwork.com for January 2008. Japanese military successes in 1941 and 1942 shocked the West. Behind those successes lay logistics effort not often appreciated, that of shipping. The Japanese wrote off any immediate requirement to support normal trade when war began. So the nation dispatched ships normally engaged in that effort to support invasion forces. This healthy pool of ships moved large numbers of men, equipment, and supplies over a short period. They did this within normal man-per-square-foot ratios. Shipboard crowding was no more drastic than usual. Herculean movements by sea. The first 4 months of war saw the best army lift capacity the Japanese would ever know. Once the army secured its objectives, Tokyo withdrew many ships to carry the raw materials from those conquered lands back to Japan. After the initial deployments, lift capacity declined, and fewer ships moving more and more men. The Japanese moved 14 army divisions, divisions minus flags, by sea during the first 13 months of the war. More impressive is the number of lifts, that is, the number of times a division moved by sea after an interruption such as disembarking, campaigning, and then embarking for the next objective. For instance, the well-traveled 2nd Division sailed in 3 separate lifts. The division's Japan Formosa Kamron Bay Java travel was 1 lift, using the same ships throughout. Java Rabaul required different ships, and this was a 2nd Maru lift, while the dash to Guadalcanal was a 3rd. The 4th Division went from Shanghai to Luzon, campaigned there, then returned to Japan before 2 division lifts. Japan executed at least 28 full lifts of divisions or divisions minus with elements, such as regiment or more temporarily detached, by the end of 1942. Independent brigades, independent regiments, and similar equivalents, such as independent garrison units, also deployed. Tank regiments, actually battalions in Western eyes, and divisional infantry regiments moving independently of the division needed transport and cargo space. The Japanese managed about 71 regimental equivalent lifts. The different sizes of these regimental units meant that the equivalent of 10 more divisions needed sea lift. When one adds non-divisional field artillery, engineers, signal, and anti-aircraft units, another 50 major units needed 80 lifts, the equivalent of 8 divisions. The 20th Engineer Regiment, for instance, fought at Hong Kong, then sailed to Malaya. It campaigned there, then sailed for Rangoon. Thus, one regiment, actually a big battalion, 2 lifts. The 23rd Independent Engineer Regiment sailed from Korea to Malaya, then Malaya to Manchuria, therefore 1 regiment, 2 lifts. Army air divisions and Navy air flotillas island hopped from their December 8, 1941 bases toward the fighting. 5th Air Division supported the fighting in the Philippines from Formosa, then flew to airfields in Luzon, and later flew even farther south. Ships moved ground support units, munitions, and fuel. Aircraft flew into Rabaul when the 6th Air Division activated in late November 1942, but everything else came by sea. There were also air divisional anti-aircraft, intelligence, signal, maintenance, engineering, administration, and transportation elements, all of which moved by sea. Naval air flotillas were equally active. In 3 cases, these aircraft initially drew support from pre-war bases, the 21st Air Flotilla on Formosa, the new 25th that activated on Truk, and the new 26th that activated in Japan. Once they moved, supplies had to follow them by sea, Emplacement logistics of air divisions and air flotillas required a rough total of 5 divisional equivalent lifts in 1941 to 1942. Deploying specialized forces. There were also minor forces such as Special Naval Landing Forces, SNLF, each roughly the size of a large battalion or a small regiment of infantry, sometimes armed with seacoast artillery, anti-tank and anti-aircraft guns. An SNLF unit could travel on one or more MARUs or on warships. Kure 1st SNLF moved from Palau to Legazpi in the Philippines aboard the 7,024-ton cargo ship Matsumoto Maru. The Kure 6 traveled aboard 2 heavy cruisers while moving from Japan to Rabaul. The biggest SNLF needed sea lift at approximately 25% manpower of an Army regimental slice, regiment plus normal divisional field artillery, engineers, transport medical, etc. 3 regimental slices equated to a division. A heavy SNLF with field artillery and anti-aircraft equaled a regimental slice of sea lift for its equipment. However, an Army regimental slice of vehicles and tanks overwhelmed the SNLF's modest transportation. So, an SNLF slice was, overall, roughly 20% of an Army regimental slice, or about 15th of a division, when sea lift was required. By the end of 1942, 18 SNLFs and their equipment had moved or landed 54 times. An estimate of troop lift required to move the SNLFs is about 3 divisions worth. Naval construction units were similar in manpower to SNLFs and operated as semi-military engineers. They did have some mechanized equipment, but they were mostly pick-and-shovel guys. Cadre consisted of naval officers and Japanese civilian engineers. These heavy battalions built airfields, fortifications, barracks, and other structures. They sailed the Pacific aboard standard MARUs. Their transport might equate to 1 or 2 division lifts through 1942. Naval base forces. Naval base forces are difficult to quantify. Base forces garrisoned captured islands, ports, and airfields and defended them with artillery, seacoast guns, and anti-aircraft guns. Light naval forces like minesweepers and subchasers protected local waters. The Navy, at one time or another, operated at least 53 naval base forces and special base forces. Base forces and special base forces varied widely in men and weapons and ranged from battalion strength to that of a division. On December 8, 1941, these base forces were especially strong in light naval vessels. 6th Base Force in the Marshalls had 1 minesweeper division, 1 gunboat division, 4 subchaser divisions, assorted MARUs, and significant coast and anti-aircraft artillery. A few light detachments from base forces invaded small islands early in the war. For instance, 5th Defense Force, a regiment-sized unit subordinate to 5th Base Force in the Marianas, organized an SNLF of 400 men. That group, along with army elements, invaded Guam on December 10th. As the war turned against Japan, base forces became extremely heavy in coast artillery and anti-aircraft guns. In very rough terms, all the base forces the Japanese ever operated during World War II equated to 11 or more army divisions, at least in raw manpower and numbers of artillery. Base forces had communications and medical support similar to army divisions, were weaker in ground transportation, and had much heavier artillery and construction engineering support. Transporting and sustaining all these units required shipping. Getting the 2,500 or so men of the 7th Naval Base Force and its logistics from Japan to Leh, New Guinea, by June 1942, probably equaled a quarter of a division lift. Getting the large 8th Base Force to Rabaul, New Britain, over time required shipping for 21,570 men and their stores and equipment. Naval Guard Forces, formations varying in strength between battalions and regiments, brought in coast defense and anti-aircraft artillery. All of the Rabaul shipping probably required a 2-division lift effort. It most likely required a division's worth of shipping to transport the 13,000 men and equipment of 1st Base Force from Formosa and elsewhere to Boone on the island of Bougainville. The 14th Base Force of 4,500 men on New Ireland no doubt required a lift of about a third of that of 1st Base Force. Similar lifts to established port facilities, air bases, and defenses at Singapore, Rangoon, Manila, Davao, Cebu, Tawi Tawi, and Batavia, to name just the larger ports, required lots of ships. The Japanese naval base forces probably required the equivalent of 12 divisional lifts in 1941 to 1942. The Navy transported all these forces over 13 months, not in one large lift. Regardless, it required shipping to get them there, and it would require shipping to sustain them. Japan's naval lifting strategies. The saving grace for the Japanese was that most distances early in the war were relatively short. Japan had completed numerous long hauls to assembly areas before the war began. The invasion of the Philippines, staged from Formosa and the Palaus, Malaya, staged out of Hainan Island and French Indochina, Rabaul to Guadalcanal in August 1942 was a short but extremely dangerous distance. Some of the Solomon moves utilized barges or warships and were not, therefore, a drain on merchantmen. The distance from Malaya to Sumatra was so short that native craft could carry some of the men. On the other hand, hauling the 1st, 6th, 7th, and 8th tank regiments from Burma, Malaya, Luzon, and Java, respectively, back to Manchuria necessitated long-haul trips requiring hold and deck space for men, vehicles, munitions, and spare parts. December 1941 saw the largest number of men, unit flags, move by sea, 6 Army divisions and 11 brigades and regiments, some of which moved several times. These ships then cycled back for lifts in January and February 1942. January included 3 division moves, and 5 more divisions were transported in February. In March, 2 moved, and in April 1. Only 1 division was transported by sea between May and August. That division, the 4th, actually returned to Japan. So, other than moving 11 separate brigades, regiments, or independent garrison units forward and 3 back between May and August, the Army needed shipping only for routine sustenance. This was fortunate, for Japan's economy badly needed ships to move raw materials up to the home islands from occupied areas. The Navy displayed a similar pattern. Large lifts over the first 4 months to move special naval landing forces, naval construction units, base forces, and air flotillas, then a decline in deployment shipping. A different lift curve quickly appeared, that of an upward sustenance curve of merchant and naval assets to keep the deployed forces functioning. That curve climbed upward once these advanced elements encountered Allied counteroffensives. Japan expanded in one great effort using ships normally dedicated to trade. In the process, the lift equivalent of more than 62 divisions was transported. The combat personnel and equipment were carried in a mix of combat-loaded Marus, administratively-loaded Marus, and warships. The military succeeded in moving its men and equipment in 1941 and most of 1942. Those successes gave planners a false sense of security concerning the nation's ability to deploy and sustain its forces. Losses in ships decline in efficiency. In 1943, the Japanese lost 335 Japanese warships and Marus, totaling 1.5 million tons from attacks by U.S. submarines alone. Another million tons were sunk owing to other causes. American submariners were learning their trade. As a result, the Japanese merchant marine lost 37% of its capacity to all causes. This number becomes even more ominous considering that the production of new shipping during the period is included in this figure. In December 1941, the Japanese had sufficient shipping so that 5 gross registered tons of shipping moved 1 soldier. By late 1943, space had become so tight and so many ships had been returned to service the war economy that 1 gross ton moved each soldier. Dispatchers loaded ships well beyond safety limits. Overloaded ships suffered mechanically. By December 1943, the Japanese were jamming 5 times more troops and equipment into each transport than they had in 1941. Longshoremen stacked filled oil and gasoline drums on decks of cargo ships and among troops. Army divisions left behind more and more unit equipment when they moved. Four infantry divisions moved in January, and two divisions sailed in March. The rest of 1943 averaged one division moving each month. Throughout the year, 12 divisions' flags made 15 moves. Most of these were long-haul moves rather than tactical, and they required a serious commitment of ships and time. Six moves were as far as one could sail and still stay within the empire. Only two of the moves were short. Two Army Air Divisions moved in three short lifts. A light division, equivalent to an SNLF, moved in 14 battalion-sized lifts, and the equivalent of 18 independent brigades, independent regiments, or divisional regiments sailed in 21 lifts. Compared with their moves of 1941 to 1942, the Japanese had obviously placed a number of units where they wanted them in 1942, and did not need to move large numbers in 1943. Naval base forces, for instance, were substantially in place, although these base forces needed resupply, and some received reinforcements, they did not need the more logistically difficult emplacement. Warships as lift ships. So troublesome had shipping shortages and losses become, and so vulnerable were merchantmen, that Japanese aircraft carriers, battleships, cruisers, destroyers, and auxiliaries started carrying Navy logistics and Army soldiers and supplies. The Navy had not done this with any frequency until Guadalcanal. Using warships certainly reduced vulnerability because they were fast, agile, and carried robust anti-aircraft defenses. Such use, however, put a strain on ships not built for this purpose. Nor was it economical in fuel oil. It was, however, successful. As Japan's aerial situation deteriorated, and as slow Marus became more vulnerable to aircraft and submarines, cruisers sailed on 86 logistics missions in 1943. There were no losses while carrying troops or equipment, although some cruisers did suffer damage. Destroyers also saw their commitment to logistics lifts increase. Fleet, light, and escort carriers teamed with battleships to make logistics runs. Supply requirements for forward forces continued an uninterrupted rise. For every sailor and for every soldier dispatched to the Gilberts or Marshalls, or to Java or Burma, the military needed shipping to carry forward that individual's munitions and food. The nearly 20,000 sailors in the Gilberts and Marshalls could not live off the land, so repeated supply trips were necessary. The stronger such a force became, the more supplies it consumed. In 1944, the Army sent by sea more units than it had moved since the war began. Japan endeavored to move 28 divisions, some in more than one lift, therefore totaling 32 division lifts, 9 air divisions or air flotillas, 11 lifts, 4 division equivalents in the expeditionary units, and about 41 independent mixed brigades, tank regiments, detached divisional regiments, and independent regiments, 50 lifts. Minor non-divisional artillery and the non-divisional logistics tails for the combat elements also sailed. For instance, 3 naval construction units sailed for Guam and Tinian. A stunning 1.8 million troops were moved by sea in 1944, and 83,293 died, an equivalent of 6 to 7 divisions. As in 1943, Japan's Navy dipped into its combat vessels to provide fast lift assets. The Navy made available aircraft carrier, battleship, and cruiser space during routine deployments of ships from one port to another. In February, the super battleship Musashi loaded an Army battalion and an NSLF, munitions, fuel, food, and vehicles. The crew lashed bombs to the deck ahead of the forward turrets, secured oil and gasoline amidships, and tied down trucks aft. Musashi and 3 destroyers sailed for Palu. A typhoon washed most of the ammunition deck cargo overboard, but the ships reached Palu intact on February 29th. There is only a modest correlation between Musashi's troop load and that of the Jolo Force, a detachment from the 56th Brigade that sailed in 1941. Yet a comparison is interesting. The Jolo invasion force of 4,000 men sailed in 9 Marus, grossing 52,467 tons. The Japanese had sufficient lift in 1941 and the tactical environment benign enough to move soldiers in conventional Marus. By 1944, it had neither. So approximately 2,000 men sailed aboard Musashi. A departure from Japan in early March 1944 included troops and supplies loaded aboard a task group built around the aircraft carrier Zaikukaku. The battleships Kongo and Haruna took aboard men. The crew of the heavy cruiser Mogami wrestled aboard army supplies. Later, the super battleship Yamato and heavy cruiser Maya loaded army troops and equipment for a deployment to Manila in the Philippines. While the Yamato was involved in a redeployment for tactical purposes, the majority of these warships were tasked solely to move men and gear. In late June, the largest logistics lift of the war, to be transported in warships, was assembled in Japan. It was a major fleet effort, which included no slow maroons and only the fastest and best of Japan's navy. Speed and maneuverability were prized above all. Two heavy cruisers paved the way when they left Japan on July 1st, headed for Manila. Both ships carried army troops. The battleship Nagato took aboard materiel and a regiment of the 28th Division. The battleship Kongo took on men and supplies. A full regiment trooped aboard Yamato, more than doubling the number of men the ship was meant to hold. The crew, Musashi, the fourth battleship in this fleet, guided men and equipment into makeshift quarters. 10 cruisers took aboard troops and equipment. 7 destroyers rounded up the force, which left the home islands on July 8th, dropped men off at both Okinawa and Manila, then headed south with the remainder of the troops and equipment. 3 more cruisers left Japan on July 14th with reinforcements and supplies for Okinawa. Heavy, light, and training cruisers executed 62 lift missions in 1944. Cruisers moved airbase supplies, torpedoes, ammunition, anti-aircraft units, army troops, and Navy ground and air personnel. Losses during logistics runs in 1944 were only 4 light cruisers, 3 of which had unloaded their soldiers and were exiting the area. The losses equate to a 7% rate in lift assets and only 2% in cargo. Very good considering how fatal it had been proven to move men in slower ships. Hasty logistics, devastating results. Throughout the war, the Japanese response when their ground forces were outnumbered and facing attack was to send in more troops and virtually ignore logistics. A large troop convoy assembled in Shanghai, destined for New Guinea. The 32nd Division sent 12,874 men aboard 4 Maruts. The bulk of the 35th Division marched 8,170 men onto another 4 Maruts. 15 good-sized Maruts left Shanghai on April 17th, 8 of which carried the 2 divisions. A brief comparison of tonnage is in order. In January 1943, the Navy had moved the 20th Division from Korea to New Guinea in 9 Maruts and 2 light cruiser transports, a total of 81,254 gross and displaced tons. Then, from September to October 1943, the Navy lifted the 17th Division using 7 large Maruts, 1 naval auxiliary, and 4 light cruiser sorties. Gross registered tonnage and cruiser displacement totaled 91,073 tons. Now, in April 1944, for Convoy Bamboo No. 1 out of Shanghai, the Navy was lifting the majority of 2 divisions with 8 Maruts and no cruisers, grossing only 45,687 tons. Overcrowding in 1944 was 4 times worse than in 1943, and that crowding invited disaster. One reason that 8 Maruts could carry 2 divisions was the lightness of the divisions. Japanese divisions lacked large logistical tails. In this case, lightness extended even into combat elements. 35th Division had only 2 infantry regiments at Shanghai, the 220th and the 221st. The division headquarters and the 219th Infantry Regiment were then in Japan and not part of this convoy. The Japanese considered this an important lift. They assigned a rear admiral and the 6th escort convoy consisting of a mine layer, 3 destroyers, 3 frigate-type escorts, 1 minesweeper, 2 subchasers, and 3 gunboats. Despite those 13 escorts, a U.S. submarine hit the 5,425-ton Yoshida Maru No. 1 and drowned an entire 32nd Division Infantry Regiment of 3,189 men. The convoy put into Manila Bay on April 29th, dropped off 6 Manila-bound Maruts, and detached 5 escorts. The convoy departed Manila on May 1st. Ships now headed for Halmahera Island instead of New Guinea, because Tokyo feared air attacks if the ship sailed any farther to the southeast. A second submarine hit 3 of the 8 transports. The ship stayed afloat long enough for most of the men to get off. Up to that time, the old transport, Aden Maru, 5,860 tons, had been a lucky ship. She had participated in several landings, dodged a torpedo, and survived a hit by a dud bomb. She was carrying 2,410 men of the 35th Division, and 700 of them died when the Maru went down. Aside from a battalion of personnel lost, two more battalions went into the water and became survivors rather than armed combat units. The Tajima Maru, 6,995 tons, sank. Down went the brand new cargo ship, Amatusan Maru, 6,886 tons, sailing on her maiden voyage. She carried down 14 howitzers and 95 of the 3,420 35th Division soldiers aboard were lost. The 35th Division, with two infantry regiments and an artillery regiment in this convoy, lost a battalion or more of infantrymen, all but a single battery of artillery and equipment for two infantry regiments. Had the Japanese operated with a normal supply and combat support tails, standard in Western armies, they could never have transported 28 divisions, 4 division equivalents, and 41 brigade equivalents. In Western parlance, the Corps and Army troops could never have been moved. Even Japan's combat divisions were light. The 62nd Division, activated in China in 1943 and shipped to Okinawa in 1944, did not have an organic artillery regiment and had miserably few engineers, signalmen, and trucks. In 1941, the Army used 650,000 tons of shipping to move two combat-loaded reinforced divisions to the Philippines, and 710,000 tons to move three combat-loaded reinforced divisions to Malaya. The Army estimated that it needed 1.5 million tons for the 12 divisions that were estimated to be required for the invasion of Australia in 1942. In February 1942, the Japanese had detailed 38 Marus to move the reinforced 48th Division out of Luzon for an amphibious landing at Java. The March 1942 Christmas Island seizure force included two mid-sized Marus carrying just 850 men. The June 1942 Midway Transport Group boasted 100,000 tons of cargo, ships, transports, and destroyer transports to carry just 2,450 Army and Navy infantry and two naval construction units. In 1944, 40,000 men would have stuffed themselves into Midway's 100,000 tons. Success and heavy losses. For 1944, the Army planned its movements on a merchant fleet reduced from the 1941 level of 6.1 million tons to a January 1944 total of roughly 3.8 million tons, a figure that would decline steadily during the year. It is true that administratively loaded units required much less tonnage than combat-loaded invasion-ready troops. It is also true that 1944 deployments would extend over 12 months versus the single month of December 1941. That would allow the same ships to be used several times, or until they were sunk. But the distances were longer in 1944 than in 1941, and the enemy threat was vastly more dangerous. Regardless, the Army succeeded. In the absence of modern technology, in particular adequate anti-submarine technology, the Japanese shoved men into the Philippines, Formosa, Okinawa, and the Marianas by brute force. Casualties did not matter, for raw manpower was the only coin left in the military's purse, and the military spent it with reckless abandon. The military moved its men, but personnel and equipment losses were heavy. That ends the article entitled Lifting the Japanese Military by John W. Whitman from WarfareHistoryNetwork.com for January 2008. And that's all of our time for Military History this week. I'm Ken Wilson for the Virginia Voice. 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